foolishness, nonsense, poor preacher, pitiful pastor. The dummy ought to go get a real job. I don't want to be too hard on the guy. But the invitation ought to grow out of the sermon and be a part of it. That's silliness. Give some attention to these things. He pressed for a verdict. The preacher must be very careful here because he's not the person who gives thumbs up or thumbs down about God and salvation. In other words, I don't even like the idea of saying to people, now you're saved. They profess faith in Christ. Let the Holy Spirit give them assurance of salvation. You show them what the Bible says. And God says, if you do this, he'll do this. I don't want them saying, well, the preacher told me I'm a Christian. I'm not interested in that. And don't take that attitude that you're the Pope over the people and it's thumbs up and thumbs down, your thumb up or your thumb down. Don't be that way. The Spirit of God must draw a man. The New Testament preacher must recognize that it must be God's Spirit dealing with a man, convicting that man of his sin and his need of Christ. Then the New Testament preacher is mighty in the Scriptures. This is what the Bible makes clear about Apollos. Apollos needed help. He needed lots of help. And precious people came to his aid. The thing I admire about preachers that I admire is their knowledge of God and God's Word. I remember the first time I ever heard W.A. Criswell preach. When I heard Dr. Criswell preach, when I heard him preach, I thought, that man knows God and knows the Bible. As a matter of fact, I was a young preacher, and I'm not sure that I was prepared to even be a part of his congregation because the way he handled the Word of God and assuming that they understood what he was dealing with. He was dealing with demons. He was preaching from the book of Jude, and he was dealing with demons. He was talking about the things concerning the world to come. I was at Dallas to attend a Southern Baptist Convention meeting, the last one I attended. I went to his church. He was preaching. It was powerful. I'll never forget it. Never forget it. The man knows the Word of God. You see, there ought to be almost like a biblical language in the life of a preacher. That when he speaks, when he's using illustrations, he could help you with understanding by giving Bible illustrations. Mighty in the Scriptures. Mighty in the Scriptures. Of course, we're going to take only one model for New Testament preaching. That's no better that we'll ever find than the Lord Jesus Christ. And then, of course, the Apostle Paul. But here, God tells us of Apollos. The same man, Dr. Criswell said, Dr. Criswell said Apollos was the most eloquent preacher in the first century. I don't know. That was his opinion. The Bible says a certain Jew named Apollos, born in Alexandria, an eloquent man. Alexandria was a place of learning. The world's most famous library was located at Alexandria. Remember that in Egypt? Apollos, an eloquent man, called by many who show the Bible the most eloquent of all preachers. But I submit that his power, his usefulness, was not in his eloquence. God tells us about the New Testament preacher. He says that he was mighty in the Scriptures. People who study the life of D.L. Moody tell us that Moody's great asset was that his life was filled with the Bible. His preaching was filled with the Bible. One cannot be a New Testament preacher without striving to be mighty in the Scriptures. To know the Word of God, to preach the Word of God, to declare the whole counsel of God. It is the Word of God that is quick and powerful and sharpened into a two-edged sword. I was just a young fellow starting out. My pastor was named Dillard Hagan, H-A-G-A-N. I wish you'd remember him. His picture's in our Christian Heritage Center. Brother Hagan will not be remembered by many people, but he'll always be remembered by me. And he'll be remembered by lots of people who know me because I talk about him so often. But he was a sound Bible man. I don't think he ever pastored a church with more than 300 people in it. But by the way, 80% of the churches in America have less than 100. 80% of the churches in America have less than 100.
Think of that. But Brother Hagin was very firm with me. I'm glad. I'm very glad that he was very firm with me. I answered the call to preach under his ministry. As a matter of fact, we were working in a tent crusade, and Dr. C.E. Autry, who was at the time head of the Home Mission Board for the Southern Baptist Convention, was a guest evangelist. Oh, could he preach? Could he preach? He was a soul winner, a seminary professor. He was a powerful, powerful, powerful man. And God used him in a very special way. And when I surrendered to preach, I knew I needed to prepare, so I went off to a college. I tried to get into a Southern Baptist school. They didn't want ministerial students. So I wound up going to a little Methodist junior college, and I got into a little Bible class, the only one I ever had in college. And the teacher was a liberal woman, and she tried to explain away all the miracles. And I was just green as a gourd, and so very admiring of all these people, you know, and their knowledge. And so I remember coming back from the Bible class, intro Bible class, and telling Brother Hagin, Brother Hagin, since you were in college, they've discovered a lot of things they didn't know when you were in college. Lord have mercy. But anyway, I remember the day. It's frightening to think about it. And he said, what do you mean by that? I said, well, do you know, they've discovered in the Sea of Reeds that that's where the people cross through. And that's where they came through, not through the Red Sea. And they also discovered in the chemical nature of the soil in Palestine that you could mix the chemical elements of spittle with it, and it creates a certain type of medicinal thing, and you can cure certain types of blindness with it. And so when they sped in the dirt and put it together and put it in the man's eyes, it's easy to explain. It was just a medical cure. He said, sit down. He said, you know what you've been under? What we call a liberal. And I could see his nostrils got big. He said, they're Bible deniers and God deniers and miracle deniers. They don't believe in the supernatural. He said, you're going to make up your mind right now if you're going to be a Bible preacher and believe God or believe all that junk they're trying to teach. He said, tell me how all those soldiers of Pharaoh's army drowned in the knee-deep water. Did anybody have enough sense to ask her that? I said, no, sir. That was the only lesson I needed on that. But he sent me back to class with a new vigor, sort of a muscle in my soul, if you know what I mean. And it helped me. He stood his ground biblically. Oh, he taught me so many things. I came to him one time, I said, you know, Miss Brown and them are praying for you to die. He started laughing. I said, Brother Hagin, I said, there's a group of women meeting and praying for you to die. He said, good night, nurse. Clarence, can you believe that anybody would ever hear them? Do you think God listens to people like that? I said, well, no. He said, well, why are you worried about it? Oh, God used that man in my life. And you know what he would do? He'd take the Bible, read the passage, explain it, read a passage, explain it. And the people in the church would say, we want more than that. We want more than that. So guess what we're doing today? In lots of places, we're running around just giving them everything they want. All those itching ears are getting scratched. What they want. We got one dramatic presentation after another going on. Somebody got a singing Christmas tree. Oh, that's nothing. We got two singing Christmas trees. They said, well, you ought to know about, and they called the name of the church. They got three singing Christmas trees, and one of them reaches all the way to the ceiling. You see, preaching is not enough, is it? And we have fallen right into the devil's hands. Well, they want more. Give us more. Give us more. Give us more. Give us more. Give us more. Oh, may God have mercy. May God have mercy. Preaching. The New Testament preacher is instructed in the way of the Lord.
The Bible says this man was instructed in the way of the Lord. By the way, let me just pause here. Somebody said, well, we got a lot of professions of faith out of that. You know, I worked one time in a Billy Graham crusade when I was a Southern Baptist pastor. I worked in a Billy Graham crusade directing the youth ministry part of it as a young pastor. And we justified everything we did, anything, the Catholics on the platform, sending them back to Catholic churches after they made professions of faith, everything we did on people getting saved, everything. How can you fight that? All these professions of faith. Billy Graham himself said, if 5%, if I remember correctly, and by the way, I'm not a Billy Graham throw rocket person, but Billy Graham himself said, if 5% of the people who came down the aisles in my crusades really meant business, I'd think that was a big number. You know, people say, well, we got crowds coming and things happening and Yeah. Old Dr. Bob Jones Sr. said, and they go into the orchard and gather the fruit, but they trample the trees down while they're there so the next generation doesn't even have an orchard. I want you to think about these things, gentlemen. Nobody can make your mind up for you, but think through before you jump on board with everything coming down the street. You may have joined a circus you don't want to be a part of. Yeah, most people just aren't satisfied with the Bible. They want to be part of the Athenians and strangers who come just for some new thing. You got anything new to tell us? What's the latest? We ought to be looking for the latest. We'll be looking for what endures the test of time. What David said was proven. The New Testament preacher knows and is instructed in the way of the Lord. Now, what does that mean? Instruction has to do with knowing things and being able to get hold of those things with the eventual purpose of giving those things to other people, teaching something that is formerly unknown. This is what the Proverbs teaches in chapter 1. The Bible says the Proverbs of Solomon, the son of David, the king of Israel, to know wisdom and instruction, to perceive the words of understanding. The whole idea here is that we're going to give you something and you get to the full understanding of this and know, have knowledge of it and be able to instruct others. You see, that's back to what I said earlier. Don't just preach to be heard. Preach to be repeated. This is why Bible language is so important. Are you saying it in a way that someone can repeat it? Are they getting it? In the end, someone should leave the meeting where you've been preaching and say, this is what the preacher said. Amen. And get it right. Oh, God help us. Get it right. It's unfortunate, but I see so many talented preachers start out young, vigorous, very able, but they're bigger when they're hatched than any other time of their life. There's a great testing that'll go on in your life. There's a great testing that'll go on. There's no place to stop. Apollos was instructed in the Lord. Continue to allow yourself to be instructed in the way of the Lord. The New Testament preacher is fervent in the Spirit. The Bible speaks about being fervent in prayer. But here he talks about being fervent in the Spirit. The Bible says we should be fervent in prayer, but fervent in spirit. There's a great difference between a man preaching with fervency and not preaching with fervency. Someone illustrated it like this one day. They said you can take a man and put a baseball in his hand, and he can throw it from the pitcher's mound to home plate. Take another man, put a baseball in his hand, he can throw it from the pitcher's mound to home plate, and they may pay him $10 million to throw it. It has to do with the way he throws it. Now, I'm not trying to make up some man-made way of doing it, but it's vital to have fervency.
I can walk to the pulpit from the chair where I'm seated, and I think about lots of things. I think about people I see that I'm aggravated with. God help me. I'd like to shoot you between the eyes, you know? Or I think, I need another sup of water. I think about a lot of things. But when I mount that pulpit, I'm going there to ride as hard, as determined, as fervently as I can by the grace of God. It's not a joke stand. I may cut up with the people and carry on with some things, but when it comes preaching time for me, handling the Word of God, there may be time for humor, but it won't be when I'm talking about hell or judgment or the payment of our sin. Fervency. And I think we are lacking fervency in preaching today. Fervency. And by the way, I just got in a little way of doing it. I say to people, would you take the Word of God, please, and turn with me? That way I know where to start. We begin with God, begin with God's Word. Now, you do it like you want to do it. But lots of people have to get up and tell a funny story, try to get people's interested, as if you know, they're not interested, and I've got to get all of you interested. So I'm going to spend a lot of time trying to get you on board. I may take a little more conversational approach when I first go to some place I've never been, or some place I haven't been in a long time, just to greet the people and thank them for coming and thank the pastor for having me and that type of thing. Then more than likely I'll pray and then get down to preaching. But in the preaching there should be fervency. You're going somewhere. You're an ambassador for the Lord. I think it has a lot to do with how you dress, has a lot to do with what you're doing and all that kind of thing. The New Testament preacher is diligent. The Bible says he spake and taught diligently the things of the Lord. We're finding all this in that 18th chapter when God's talking about Apollos. The Bible says Apollos was diligent. He made this his life's work. He gave himself to it. The man who is a preacher of the gospel should be a man who is diligent. He spake and taught diligently. You give yourself to it. How do you want to be remembered, gentlemen? How do you want to be remembered? I want to be remembered as a Christian. I want to be remembered as a man who was kind, steadfast but kind. I want to be remembered as a man who loved his wife, honored her, loved his children, loved his grandchildren. I'm going to be remembered as a pastor who cared for his sheep. I want to be remembered as a man who didn't complain all the time about what he had to deal with. How do you want to be remembered? I want to be remembered as a preacher of the Bible. I've ceased the idea of trying to be a great preacher. That stopped long, long, long ago. Long ago. I'm not interested in trying to achieve that. There's always going to be somebody come along who's a greater blessing to someone than I could be. But I want to be the best I can be, handling the Word of God, helping people with the Word of God. And I want to give myself diligently to it. Let's say one thing about him. He made this his life's work. My phone is never off. My number's in the book. My cell phone is never turned off, just the way I got trained. If somebody wants me 3 o'clock in the morning, I hope they don't, but if they do, I'm going. And if there's a need, I want to be there. At this stage and juncture in life, I have lots of people helping me, and I'm grateful to God for that, but I'm still not too good to go myself. I really thank the Lord for all that help. My wife understands that. She loves it, appreciates it, be the first to cheer me on to get up and go. I still hang my clothes up at night before I put them away as dirty clothes. I either put my clothes I've worn during the day up, so if I have to get up during the night, I know exactly where they are, or I bring my clothes out that I'm going to wear the next day before I go to bed.
all because if I get called on during the night, I want to be diligent about what God's given me to do to go get it done. I think it's hypocritical to expect the doctor to meet you at the hospital when somebody needs God's man. He's not willing to go. It's ridiculous. It's ridiculous. Now, I'm known, I'm sure, as sort of a no-nonsense person, but if you were ever around me, I cut up and carry on all the time.

bind. But you know what that little rascal did? He edited every sermon that he preached, and he took all the humor out of his sermon. So you don't find him when you read the Metropolitan Tabernacle Pulpit. You don't find the humor. He edited it all out. I don't know why. But if you read John Plowman and other things he wrote, you'd laugh your brains out, you know? He enjoyed life. Sick man. Never had a well day from the day he was 43 till the day he died at age 57. Had a nervous breakdown when he was 23. Pain. Resigned several times. Had to beg him to come back. He even got to the place he was in such poor health that one elder had to get on one side, one on the other, and help him get to the little desk he used as a pulpit. And then he'd preach. Frank Borum in A Path of Roses, which was his autobiography, Borum's autobiography, said he was the last student Spurgeon interviewed. And he said his light was barely flickering when I came there. He was still giving it his best, but it was barely flickering. But he was diligent. Diligent. William Harrow was his buddy. Providentially, they met. He became Spurgeon's secretary. And a great disappointment Spurgeon had preaching a message he'd prepared stenographically. It was to be taken down. No one was there to take it. It disappointed him greatly. It was going to be printed. I've lost the message. He didn't have what we have today, of course, all the means of recording things. Someone said to him, "Mr. Harold is here. He takes down every word you say. Everywhere you go preach, he's there." Spurgeon never met him. He met him. Sure enough, he took the message down. He had taken it down. It was ready for print. Not long after that, Harold's wife died. He was left to take care of all his children. Harold became Spurgeon's best friend. Susie, she was at home. She was at home. She became an invalid. She said in a great period of depression, "I've ruined the life of the greatest preacher in the English-speaking world. I've ruined the life." But because of her invalidity, she was able to start his book fund and get his books spread around the world. Today he's the most read preacher in the world because she was an invalid and she bore that gracefully. God knows what he's doing. I'm just saying to you, if God has called you to be a preacher, a pastor, a preacher of the gospel, declaring the word of God, be diligent at it. Be diligent. The New Testament preacher is bold. And I don't mean by that bombastic. I can't stand that. I can't stand preachers to be crude or rude. I can't stand it. Coarse with people, can't stand it. Now, I'm hard on leadership. I'm hard on them. And they know it. I don't ever fire anybody. Don't tell them that. I need to. Some of you working here now probably need to let you go. So don't get the idea. But it's hard for me to dress someone down like that, you know. But I don't believe a pastor should get up. I had a man come to me one time and said, I'm going home and I'm going to have a family meeting in our church. I'm telling them what's what. I said, no, wait just a minute. If you're going to have a family meeting, you want your family to leave you and never speak to you again as long as they live? Is that a family meeting? His family was with him. They started crying. I said, no, you're aggravated about something. And believe me, brother, I've been there lots of times. You don't know how many times I've told some people and asked some people to do something, wouldn't do it, and flop around. I'm in the business of taking boys, young boys, 18, 19 years old, 20 years old, and being committed to training them to be strong men for God. And young ladies who've had very little responsibility, maybe they've been on daddy's tractor on the farm or whatever, but I'm in the business of training people and giving them an opportunity. Now, you're going to have a lot of mistakes made with that kind of thing. And boldness, I'm not talking about running over people. I don't want anyone to ever get that idea. Knowing only the baptism of John, he began to speak boldly in the synagogue. Now, he had to get some help. Aquila and Priscilla had to come straighten him out. It tells you a whole lot about Apollos that Aquila and Priscilla could approach him.

0: and put the arm around him and say, come on, you're a great guy. You had all the talent in the world. What an eloquent speaker. But Apollos, we're going to take you home with us. Let's have some fried chicken, mashed potatoes, and gravy. And maybe just make some hot biscuits and get a cold glass iced tea with some lemon, lots of ice. We're going to sit around and talk about this because we've got to get some things straightened out a little bit about this baptism of John stuff and where we are today. Sure enough, they helped him, didn't they? Anyone ever helped you? Brother Hagin came to my home. I was driving through college, making 90 miles an hour. I had to get to seminary. I went to college, so I'd go to seminary. You know, that was the path I got put on. And the pastor of a church and going night and day, beautiful wife, two little boys, trying to do the best I could, visiting all the hospitals before I went to class and always taking the earliest classes in Knoxville and driving from the lower city to Knoxville. It was about a 35-minute drive, pushing much as I could push, burned a candle at both ends. And I came home one day and there sat Brother Hagin in my living room. I said, what are you doing here? He said, I came to see you. I love you. And I've got to get something straightened out here. I said, yes, sir. He said, come on in here and sit down. I'm your pastor. I've been watching. And boy, he said, I'm so thankful to God for you and what you're doing. Your church is growing. You got twice as many people in church here as I've got down church down in the little community of Philadelphia now, where he was at that time. He said, but Clarence, you see that beautiful little girl you married over there? She needs a husband. And those little boys need a father. And I know you think you're doing all this for the Lord. But God didn't design this thing so that you have to neglect your wife and children to serve Him. I want to get this straightened today and we don't need to talk about it anymore. He said, now you've got to slow down on school, church, or something. And Evelyn, these boys need some time. And I know you think you're giving them the time. You know what I did that day? I slowed down. It took me 7 years because of that meeting to finish 4 years of college. But I still had my wife and children when I finished. Now, that's the kind of boldness, Brother Hagin's boldness. That's the kind of boldness I'm talking about. You know? And God gives you the grace to have that kind of boldness with people. I'm not talking about getting up and telling everybody off. I'll tell you one thing. They know who's boss around here. Well, if you have to say that, they don't. I hear preachers say sometimes, I'm the pastor around here. Do I have to remind you of that? Evidently. You know? That's not what I'm talking about. Oh, I love holy boldness. It may come across sometimes as cockiness. I hope it does not, because our confidence is in the Lord, and sometimes people who are not confident in the Lord mistake someone who is being confident in the Lord for being cocky, but that's not what we're talking about. That boldness comes from the flesh, that cockiness. But I want it to come from confidence in the Lord and from faith in God. The Bible says, as we read this next paragraph, page 106, the Apostle Paul had spent about a year and a half with Aquila and Priscilla teaching them. When they heard Apollos preaching boldly, but only knowing the baptism of John, the Bible says, whom when Aquila and Priscilla had heard, they took him unto them and expounded unto him the way of God more perfectly. I think he learned a great lesson about how he was going to deal with people from the way they dealt with him. Don't you? Sure. Sure. Let's look at the next thing. The New Testament preacher mightily convinces concerning Christ. mightily convinced us concerning Christ. That's what it says in the Word of God. For he mightily convinced the Jews. Apollos was mighty in the Scriptures, just going so far as John's baptism. Now he was going to deal with the Jews about who Jesus is. He was able to do that because Aquila and Priscilla had taken him aside, and he mighty convinced them. The word mightily means well stretched, carefully put together. Would you mark that, circle it, put stars by it, whatever you have to do? Sometimes we want to rush this. You don't rush this. Mightily, you might have the idea mightily might mean forcefully, but the word there has to do with carefully stretching it out and working carefully to put it together, connecting the dots. See, it does us so much good to speak to someone that doesn't really know who Jesus Christ is, because we don't get by with these little platitudes we use. You know, we have to know the Scriptures concerning who he is. That's why I'm so thrilled when our young people get to go to England to talk to people who are biblically illiterate, laying under seven layers of blindness, depending entirely on the Holy Spirit to quicken people and draw them to the Lord. And they have to work at it. They have to work at it. It's not 1, 2, 3, pray after me, you know? Amen. We need that. Amen. And the New Testament preacher is that kind of preacher. I love it now that so many of our people could finish my sentences. You say, well, that's all you ever do is repeat yourself. I guess. One of my preacher friends who's now with the Lord said to me, you know, you're the simplest preacher I ever heard in my life. You just take a passage and then tell people what it means. Then you go to another one, tell them what it means. Go to another one, tell them what it means. Then you finally go to another one, tell them what it means. He said, that's the simplest stuff I ever heard in my life. I said, thank you. I don't know if he meant it for a compliment or a criticism. I think a criticism. He's now gone. He's with Jesus. But I don't know what else people need. I'm not brilliant enough to do anything else, so I wouldn't even try. But the people to whom you preach don't know the Bible. And they need to know the Bible. And most preachers who jump around and just don't ever land on anything, throw a few illustrations here and a poem there and a personal story there and finally get through. What if we explain that people can go back and open their Bible and say, this is what the preacher said concerning the Word of God? Mightily putting it together. The New Testament preacher declares publicly that Jesus is Christ. The Bible says in that publicly, showing by the Scriptures that Jesus was Christ. This is an amazing statement, isn't it? We have a man in our political system who got in some trouble in his family. They called on me to pray one time at a political rally. I've been to several of those to do that. They know about our strong conservative views concerning our country and political issues. So sometimes they call me to come and pray. And I want to pray in the name of the Lord Jesus Christ and that type of thing. But I remember standing in line waiting to go up to the platform, and I said to this particular politician, do you know the Lord Jesus as your personal Savior? I mean by that, and I called his name, I won't do that now. I said, have you ever personally prayed and asked God to forgive your sin and trusted Christ as your personal Savior? And he said, you know, Pastor, I know exactly what you're asking me. And yes, there was a time when I was a teenage boy in a Bible study in the Methodist Church that I asked God to forgive my sin and trusted Christ as my Savior. He said, we don't hear much about that anymore. I was in a car one time with Dan Quayle. We had him come here to speak. He's a real Christian, Bible Presbyterian background. I said, tell me about your testimony. He talked about how he got saved in a Bible study when he came back from Phoenix, Arizona. They moved to Indiana and went into a Bible study with some young people and trusted Christ as Savior. He told me about his dad being on the board of Hillsdale College in Michigan and a few other personal things. Then he asked me about my family, and I said, my dad is no longer living. And the Vice President of the United States said to me, was he a Christian? Did he get saved before he died? Now that talks like a Christian, doesn't it? Amen. Right? Amen. I like that, don't you? This man I spoke to in the line down there has had all kinds of disappointments and setbacks. But he and I have a certain connection, and it's all about that personal conversation we had about Christ. Christ. Let me ask you this, as a preacher, where do your people connect with you? Where do they connect with you? And I believe that God wants us to connect with people around the person of Jesus Christ. Where do they connect with you? And in reality, that's where Evelyn and I have to meet. That's where my two sons and I have to meet. My grandchildren have to meet. I mean, that's Christian. And the New Testament preacher declares publicly. This doesn't mean you just jump up in public preaching about Christ. It means that he's out there. Everybody knows that's what you are. And you have this common ground in the person of Jesus Christ. It's not a hidden thing. The man's a Christian. The woman's a Christian. The boy's a Christian. And that's what a New Testament preacher leads people to do. God help us to do that. Amen. Let's pray. We need so much help, Lord, to do the right thing, the right way. Help us now. In Christ's name, amen.
1: Amen. In the book of Hosea, where you are, thank you, gentlemen. Hosea chapter number 7, I, he said, was no prophet. Nothing special about me. I was no prophet. I wasn't in the ministry. He said, nor was my daddy in the ministry. Nothing special about our pedigree. He said, if you're thinking as that there's something special about me, he goes, I wasn't in the ministry and my dad wasn't in the ministry. We have no bloodline or heritage of the ministry. In fact, he said, the truth of the matter is, I was a herdman. I was taking care of cattle. In fact, I'm bivocational. I did two things. I took care of the cattle, and then I also took care of the vines. I worked in the fields, and I worked on the trees, and I worked on the vines. He said, I was just minding my own business, doing what I was supposed to do while I was living. I was living in a country, he said, where the king was very wicked. The king rebelled against God. The king ran to the beat of his own drum. The nation was about ready to be destroyed, and it was going to be destroyed soon hereafter. But he said, I was just doing what I was supposed to be doing. And then look what it says. Verse number 15 is where God spoke to my heart this week. The Lord took me. The Lord took me as I followed the flock. And the Lord said unto me, go, prophesy unto my people. I come to you today on the behalf of the Lord's work for 2014. I'm speaking to Christians this morning. Discover the task that God would have you to fulfill and then fulfill it. Find the task that God created for you in your life. Find it. And then fulfill it. And don't back away from it. Some find what God wants you to do, and then we rebel against it. I'm thinking about things like maybe singing in the choir. If God gave you a voice Oh, I envy the fact you folks that have these great voices. We had the trio sing, and Brother Zach sang, and Brother Martinez sang. Oh, I tell you, I wish I could sing like that. But if God gave you a voice, you said, well, I have other things I want to do with my, I don't want to go to practice. I don't mind the singing part. I just don't want to do the work part. But if God gave you a voice, sing in the choir. Choir loss in America should be jam-packed. But most churches can't even have a choir because there's people sitting out here that have voices, but they don't want to sing. I'm too busy. I've got my own things to do. There's some tasks that God wants you to fulfill and God wants me to fulfill in 2014. Is it the choir? Is it like the army of people? This building is 7.5 years old. We've never paid a maintenance man to clean the building. Why? Because basically senior saints volunteer and they come and they clean this building. That's serving God. Maybe, just perhaps, God wants you to drive a Sunday school bus. Some of you are running out of time. The state of California, you have to stop at age 70 driving a bus. Perhaps God wants you to drive a shuttle bus for the ministry, going to all these neighborhoods right around this church within a mile, picking up people so that we can free the parking lot. We've always had a shuttle ministry. Perhaps God wants you to take these four, there's just right behind me, there's many on the property, but there's four islands right behind us here that have trees and bushes in these islands. And you say, that's mine. Church doesn't have to have anybody hired to do that. That's mine. I can clean it. I can fix it. I can repair it. I can keep the water sprinkling going. I can rake up the leaves. That's my area. That's my spot right there. Perhaps you're supposed to be a nursery worker. And we have an army of ladies that are nursery workers. Perhaps God's giving you the gift of giving, and that's a gift in the Bible, he said. Perhaps you have the ability to take the word of God and teach little children and young children and teenagers and adults. I don't know, but are you doing something with it? Perhaps you can play the piano or play the instruments or work on the sound system or work on the live streaming. Right now there's about 10,000 people watching this service outside of this church. Wouldn't that be great? I think of these great ushers. I saw Brother Al Duncan this past week, and Brother Al was an usher in this area. So, just such a handsome man. He always, those suits just hang just so perfectly on him. And his collared shirt and his tie. He looks so awesome all the time. And he just lived for this section. But that cancer is grabbing his body. And I said, Pastor, if I sometimes will walk from this chair to that chair, I'm exhausted. From here to there, total exhaustion. He said, I long for the day if the Lord would heal me, I could be back to the church and be an usher. He said, I tried to pray over my area. I tried to love those people in my area. Tried to meet every visitor in the area. Some of you could be an usher. God created a task for you to fulfill. I see Brother Tom Perotti over there. He's retired now. And he bought a CHP car. Had it all painted up and cleaned up and black. And it just sits there. And his job, we don't pay him a dime. He bought it. He services it. He gets to the school every morning. He parks his, after he heard of Sandy Hook last year. He went and bought the CHP car and sits out there for free 5 days a week and guards our kids. We can't give him a dime. We don't give him a penny. Once in a while, I shake his hand and say, thank you. There's something that you can fulfill. Say, well, I'll tell you what I'm thinking about. I'd kind of like to be the pastor of this church. And there are many times I would like you to be the pastor of the church. I said to my son repeatedly this week, son, you're preaching Sunday morning. He goes, Dad, I can't. I'm preaching over there. I said, no, you're preaching Sunday morning. And I said, I think I'll get someone else Sunday night. You're preaching, son. He goes, no, you preach, but here I am. So if anybody wants it, I'll let you preach this afternoon when we get out of church. Some know what God wants you to do and you rebel. some in this room, you know what God wants you to do, but you're so afraid. That's what my fear was. I just knew I could never pastor a church. I knew I could never be a preacher of the gospel. I'd say my name publicly and I'd break out red-faced and I'd sweat and I'd be so nervous. Perhaps you know what you're supposed to do, but you feel so inadequate. Perhaps you know what you're supposed to do, but because I have failed you, my job is to train you, the Bible says. Ephesians chapter 4, and he gave some apostles and prophets and pastors for the perfecting, the maturing of the saints for the work of the ministry. My job is to get you ready to serve God. And if you're not serving God, somewhere along the line, you have either rebelled or I have failed you. It's my job to get you ready. Great examples of people that served in the Bible. I think of these shepherds, Moses and Joseph and David, for example. All were shepherds. They were fulfilling what God called them to do. I think of a man that God said, I want you to build a wall up. His name was Nehemiah. Another man, he said, I want you to tear a wall down. His name was Gideon. Joshua. I think of a lady by the name of Mary. He said, your job is to keep yourself pure and be a virgin. I'm going to plant within your womb the child called Jesus. And he shall save his people from their sins. I want to take a look at this text for a few moments with you this morning. Because God has something for you to do. We're not created to sit. We're not created to sour and soak it all in. God has something for you to do. We can run from it. We can rebel against it. We can say, I'm not adequate. We cannot get prepared. We can do whatever you want to do. But God has something for you to do. I wonder what it is. You probably already know. You probably know I'm supposed to be washing a bus every week. That's my job. I like washing vehicles. I'll take one of the We have 29 bus routes and we have all these shuttle buses and all these other, I'll take one of them. That's mine. That's my area. Now we're all supposed to be soul winners, but I think perhaps you say, I'm a lady and I could go out Tuesday morning and help this area and knock on doors and visit people and care for people. I could be out Saturday, I could be out Tuesday, I could be out sometime. There's something that you should be doing. The goal is not to come to church and just Sunday school, Sunday morning, Sunday night, Wednesday night, say, I love my church, I love the pastor, I love the Bible, I love the singing, I love the choir, but not do something. There's something that God wants you to do. What is it? Notice what the Bible says. Then answered Amos and said to Amaziah, I was no prophet, neither was I a prophet's son, but I was a herdman. And I gathered the sycamore fruit. And look at verse 15. And the Lord took me. The Lord took me. God put his hand on his life. God's placed his hand on your life, dear lady. God's placed his hand on your life, sir. I think how wonderful it would be to be in the choir. Sit in this section. I think the altos are over here, sopranos over here, and the tenors and the basses. But I don't like practicing. I don't think people in sports like to practice either. The game is the fun thing. But you have to, the way you practice is the way you play. And the people of God must come to that rehearsal and prepare because we're going to stand before the people of God and before God Almighty and sing praise to his name. Why aren't you in the choir? Why don't you see the man that led the singing, Brother Boroff, this morning say, what do I have to do to get in? I'll be in. other than maybe one Sunday sick a year, maybe a vacation Sunday or so, I'll be there. This church can count on me. That would have been a good place to amen. God gives everyone a task. You've heard me say this. This is from back in the late 70s in this church, in the early 80s. And that church that was a large church at that time I'm referring to in this valley is now a very small church, and they're selling the property off. But I remember the day when that church, and it wasn't a Baptist church, but the man loved the Lord and he preached the gospel. And I remember they had 200 ushers. 200 ushers. That very large church. And he said to his men that were ushers, you will not be an usher in this church unless sometime this week you come by, the church house is open, and you take your area and you spend 2 hours in prayer over your area. Do you realize that when someone walks in this church, that you just put them where, you can't just put them anywhere. The Spirit of God must lead you where to put people. They need to be in the right spot. I don't know what it is. I won't tell you who it is because I don't have permission. I told my wife this morning, I said, she was downstairs, I was upstairs. I said, she said, someone called, the husband's in the hospital this morning, one of our members. I said, so amazing. I began to tell her, the last 15 minutes I've been upstairs. I said, God put him on my heart. And here's the things I've been thinking about him. And here's maybe we could watch, look at Christmas lights together. Maybe I could take him out to coffee or something during Christmas. And God just laid him heavy in my heart. I did not realize he was in the hospital. I was on an airplane, just thought of this right now. I was on an airplane. Dr. Nikolai had been for years pastoring a church in San Diego, and he's here on the college staff now after 30-some years pastoring. I was on an airplane, and on that airplane, overwhelmingly, the Holy Spirit of God should pray for Hans Nikolai, and began to pray for him on that airplane. I landed, his son Matt called and said, my dad just had a heart attack. God's going to lead you, ushers, where to put people. I don't think this is just a random thing. Let's stick somebody over here, stick someone over there. You're going to put them next to someone that might be able to befriend them and kind to them. There might be someone here with a huge, huge burden in their heart today. Maybe they got word this week there's cancer in the home. Maybe they got word this week that there's AIDS in their home. Maybe they got word this week that the son or daughter ran away from home. Maybe a husband or a wife filed for divorce this week and they're in the house of God. And you're sitting by them. What a sacred task to be an usher. God gives everyone a task. I want you to notice in verse number 14, I was no prophet. Neither the son of prophet, but I was a herdman and a gatherer of the sycamore fruit. Isn't that amazing? Secondly, God always gives the task to those that are already doing the task. Moses was tending sheep, and God says, I need you over here. Joseph was tending sheep, and God said, I need you over here. David was tending sheep, and God said, I need you here. Gideon was working at the wine press, and God said, all right, I can see you can work. I'll put you over here. One of the great tragedies, living in the greatest country in the world, the United States of America, that we have so many people that no longer work. One of the greatest privileges in life is to get up and put your hand to the plow and work. God's word, and you know this book that they're trying to get rid of everywhere? Got rid of another cross this week in a cemetery for our military because some atheists wanted it down, so now they won their battle again. They got rid of the cross. That emblem of suffering and shame. We get rid of this Bible, but this book says, 6 days shalt thou labor. God wants people to work. A man will never be fulfilled in life until he's learned the joy of working. You go to work to provide for me is not my success. I am to put these hands to the plow, and the Bible says I am to provide for my family, 1 Timothy chapter 5. And a man will not provide for his house, he is worse than an infidel. God says, you've got family that cannot work, then you are responsible, not the church. Though this church will give thousands upon tens of thousands of gifts and money and dresses and clothes and coats during the Christmas season. The poor, the Bible says, you always will have with you. No, Mr. LBJ, I remember when he started the Great Society. And he said, within 10 years, 1964, he said, within 10 years, we will obliterate poverty in this country. Didn't do very well, did you, Mr. LBJ? Because it's a violation of the Word of God. If a man will not work, he should not eat. And then you hear the other report. We have a problem in America where we're obese. And we have every electronic trinket and every toy. Work is what God demanded. So I don't know what God wants me to do. Then just start working. Just start doing something. Love people, care for people, knock on doors, get a rake in your hand, put a back blower on, pass gospel tracts, and tell people that want to welcome you to church. God always calls working people. God always provides a task. God always calls working people. Thirdly, when God speaks, listen. Look what he says in verse 15. The Lord took me as I followed the flock. See, he was working. And the Lord said unto me, go. Prophesy. God says, I want you to go do something. Here's what I want you to do. I want you to go prophesy. I want you to tell these people what's going to happen. I want you to tell these people that your nation is going to go into judgment. God wants you to listen to his voice. I love it, Brother Webster, when I ask you from time to time to sing. I won't today for the sake of time, but he still speaks. I know his voice. God still speaks. He speaks from the Word of God. He speaks as we preach this word. He speaks by that still small voice inside your heart. Walt Disney created Jiminy Cricket, and he says, that's it. Let your conscience be your guide. It's not your conscience. It's if you're saved, the Holy Spirit of God who dwells within us. And he says, no, yes, don't, yes, stop. He'll guide you. He's a missionary today. Had a sweet grandmother down here from this area, and her kids are going to Africa. Grandkids going to Africa. But God's spoken and dealt with his heart. There's a world over there that needs the gospel of salvation, that Christ is the answer. Amen. Remember, that used to be our passion. Christ is the answer for mankind. Except a man be born again, he cannot see the kingdom of heaven. You can't go to heaven unless you're born again. Say, well, all these different religions, we're all going the same way. That's not what the Bible says. Neither is there salvation in any other. For there's no other name under heaven given among men whereby we must be saved. You say, well, I'm going to heaven because I'm a Baptist. It has nothing to do with it. You could be a lost Baptist. My granddaddy was a Baptist preacher. And so I'm going too. No, you're not going on your grandfather's shirt tail or his coat tail. Have you been born again? God speaks to your heart. Listen. God says to you, there's a widow over here. Why don't you and your family do something for that widow at Christmas? There's a widower. If God deals with your heart, you might be passing the rest home, the nursing facility, and God may say, you ought to go there and see if you can be a blessing to those people. Maybe you could sing Christmas carols. Our little children, Brother Touchstone and his wife, and the different workers took them to various rest homes and different people's places yesterday to sing Christmas carols. What's that about? That's learning to be a blessing to somebody else other than yourself. Listen to people. You listen by watching their eyes. Sometimes people's hearts are so broken, and they can't speak, but their eyes tell a story. Sometimes those eyes are angry. Sometimes those eyes are filled with tears. Sometimes if you would just watch somebody, you'd say, that person has a need. I'm not suggesting go find a drug addict and give him money. No, you're going to hurt his life. But maybe you could go by and help a drug addict and give him a meal. Oh, I know this has happened. Our college students, many of that are graduates now, will say they've had this experience, and many in this room have. I think my own son-in-law right over here, he had this experience one day. He heard me preach that when he was a college student. He walked into a store and got, a McDonald's hamburger or something, and he got another whole meal, entire meal, because there's a man out there. I need money. And he brought him a meal and gave it to the man, and the man said, I don't want that. I want money. That's the thing that will destroy his life. See, if you've ever done stuff like that, that's happened to you. Say, well, I'll tell you what, they're all a bunch of bums. They all deserve not to eat. I'm not going to help another one. What kind of attitude is that? Sure, they're a ripoff artist. Some are preachers. Yeah, I know. I'm going to do away with all preachers. Then do away with all politicians. And do away with your boss. And do away with yourself, too. And I'm not suggesting you commit suicide. Come on. I'll never go back to church. He was a hypocrite. You attract what you are. Sure, we've all been failed and wounded by people. Yes, well, that's happened to us. What do? You just don't throw in the towel. I'm out of time. I want to show you the last thought. Not only do we recognize God gives everyone a task, and then God always gives a task to someone who's already doing something. But listen to the voice of God when he speaks. When God says, go do this, then do it. But with that, always obey. Always obey. Look what it says here again. And the Lord took me as I followed the flock, and the Lord said to me, go prophesy unto the Lord. And verse 16 on, he immediately went and did it. He didn't say, well, I think I'm going to analyze this. This morning, in a few moments, we'll finish the service, and we always give an invitation. There ought to be something that come and say to these pastors that are here today, God's calling me. God's asking me to do something. Some, it may be what we call full-time. God wants you to go to a Bible college, prepare for his service, to become a missionary or a preacher or a Christian school teacher. God may be calling you today that I could do something on the bus ministry. I could be a mechanic. I tell our mechanics and their volunteer men, God bless them all, and they come out there, some work in the aerospace industry. I think of a doctor that goes out and turns wrenches there. I hope that when he turns wrenches on Saturday, he'll wash his hands, so if he operates on me on Sunday, we're in good order on Monday. Good people. I said to those fellows, don't bother cleaning the floor. You can do what we cannot do. You turn those wrenches on all those buses. And you fix those springs and put those muffler systems on there and fix everything. You put. Don't mess with the floor. Someone like me can do that. I don't know how to fix the bus, but I can sweep the floor. I can mop the floor. Maybe that's your job. Maybe that's your task. There is something that you could do. I think of how terrible it would be if I was in the nursery. I love kids. Oh, we have nine grand. I love them. I love being with them. I think they love being with their papa. But I wouldn't be very good in there. You get three or four kids, 30, 40 kids screaming at the same time. I'd say, somebody said to me years ago, why don't we have men in the nursery? Because though I was born at night, I wasn't born last night. I do have a brain. God bless you, ladies. Your patience, your care, your love. You change those diapers. You rock them. You love them. You make sure they're in a safe, secure environment. There's something you're supposed to do. There's something in 2014's coming. I'm not trying to minimize, because this is not minimizing it. Some of you cannot turn a wrench, and some of you cannot put a backpack on. But maybe God has created in your life an opportunity that I will become a prayer warrior for this church. Pastor, Mr. Schreiber, never have to worry that there's not someone praying for me, because that's my ministry. I'm going to pray for our pastor. Martin Luther, the founder of the Lutheran religion, one day he was being fought and attacked so much by the devil in the 1500s. The attack on his mind, the attack on his life. He took an inkwell and he threw the ink against the wall. They left it there as a reminder. They said, because he was so oppressed by the devil. Charles Spurgeon, the greatest preacher in London, filled that great 5,000 seat auditorium 3 and 4 times on a Sunday. Preached to crowds, different crowd every time. Spurgeon fought huge discouragement in his life and physical pain. I wonder if your pastor in 2013 has felt like throwing in the towel. I wonder if the devil, I just wonder if the devil has been overwhelmingly attacking him. Sometimes we bump along in life and think, well, he's invincible. He's been here 38 years almost. She's invincible, his wife. I wonder if the old devil's fighting me these days. You see, you never come to a point you arrive. No problems, no difficulties, no anguish of heart. He's real. Lester Roloff used to sing this once again. I faced Satan this morning and I battled him all the day. He's real. He's out to destroy your life and my life. Perhaps God's given you the ministry of prayer. D.L. Moody, the great preacher that died in 1899, had the great orphanages and had the schools and had the great ministry and the great pulpit there in Chicago. Moody was a man that lived a lot on Wall Street. He'd walk up and down the street looking for people that could invest in the Lord's work. He said, in buttonhole, the United States president, the president of the United States said, I'm going to go hear Moody preach tonight. And he went. And he says, but I'm leaving my money home. They said, why are you doing that? The president of the United States said, because I heard tell that he gets everything out of your pockets if you go here and preach. And I'm going to leave my money home. And the president of the United States of America left his money home. Sure enough, Moody preached and great things happened and people got saved. And then he said, it's offering time. The president of the United States turned to one of the people that was with him and said, I've left all my money home. If you borrow me some money, as soon as we get back to the White House, I'll pay you. I want to be part of something like this. When Moody was walking down Wall Street, seeking people to invest financially, liberally into the Lord's work, they said all of a sudden, a power of the Holy Spirit of God came, and they said he was clinging to a light pole. God began to work on his heart. He sought shelter and went up to an upper flat and got along with God and began to pray. He discovered at that time that he'd been praying and went meeting with God, and God got hold of his heart that two ladies had elderly senior saints, could not attend church anymore. They were great prayer warriors, and they said, we are going to give our life to the ministry of D.L. Moody so that he might preach with the power of the Holy Spirit of God. They said his life was never the same. I wonder how much of his ministry owes to two senior citizens that could not even come to church. God has a task for you. Are you fulfilling it?
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3: Have you ever just erupted at somebody? And then you just say, well, I'm sorry. 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That's what you're full of. Now, if when you get jostled, all that stuff comes out, you're just full of all that stuff. But if you get jostled and love comes out, then you're full of love. Now, what am I saying? that Jesus, in the midst of extreme duress, extreme pressure, knowing that he's about to be crucified, is steadfastly loving his disciples. 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It loves unto the end.
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4: Thank you so much for the special music. Thank you, choir, for your faithfulness every single night. Open your Bibles. The book of Isaiah, chapter number 13. Isaiah, chapter number 13. And I'm so happy you're here tonight. And I'll tell you, I am thrilled to see visitors here tonight. All right? Now, I don't say that lightly. There's a reason I'm so glad we got visitors here. Sunday morning, I stood here to preach. Basically, it was the members of this church. Dear friend, in all honesty, it was not a pretty sight, okay? I'm so thrilled we got some good-looking visitors here tonight to spruce this thing up. Visitors, wherever you're from, God bless you. Thank you tonight for coming to the house of God. What a wonderful week it's been for me. I always enjoy your pastor so very, very much. And I mean that. He blesses my heart, and you got a wonderful pastor, you know that, and a wonderful church. And I think God's going to do some tremendous things in days to come. Brother Freeney's father led singing for me in two revival meetings in the Hammond, Indiana area back in probably the late 70s. His dad led singing in two revivals. And here it is, the son's just carrying on with the music, and what a blessing he is putting the music together this week. Look in your Bible, Isaiah chapter number 13. I'll begin with verse number 19. And Babylon, the glory of kingdoms, the beauty of the Chaldeans' excellency, shall be as when God overthrew Sodom and Gomorrah. It shall never be inhabited, neither shall it be dwelt in from generation to generation. Neither shall the Arabian pitch tent there, neither shall the shepherds make their fold there. That's an amazing statement. I'll tell you why. 2,700 years ago, God in heaven said, I'm going to destroy the city of Babylon. It will never, ever be rebuilt. Now, keep in mind, when God made that statement, the greatest city on planet Earth was the ancient city of Babylon. Now, think with me. Chicago, destroyed by a fire, it was rebuilt. San Francisco, destroyed by a fire, it was rebuilt. But for 2,700 years, no one's lived at the site of ancient Babylon. Alexander the Great, 30 years old, in a tent, he had conquered the entire world. That night, God killed him. You say, why do you say that? Because Hierapolis, the ancient historian, said this. The next thing Alexander the Great had planned to do, take his vast army, his unlimited wealth, and go back and rebuild and restore the ancient city of Babylon. And God said that will not be done for hundreds and thousands of years. I believe with all my heart that night in that tent to uphold the word of God, God simply killed Alexander the Great. Look in your Bible. Verse number 21. But the wild beasts of the desert shall lie there, and their houses shall be full of doleful creatures, and owls shall dwell there. The next phrase says, and satyrs shall dance there. What are satyrs? Most Bible commentaries say satyrs are demons or satyrs are devils. You say, preacher, my Bible doesn't translate it that way. I believe it should. I'll tell you why. Back home, I have 30-some commentaries on Isaiah, and with two exceptions, they all say that word satyr refers either to demons or demon-possessed animals. In 1890, Dwight L. Moody, the great evangelist, stood at the site of ancient Babylon. Moody said this, as I stood there, I could sense, I could feel the power of hell as I'd never felt it in my entire life. Tonight, I want to preach on the subject, when demons dance with delight. What can you do that makes hell hilarious? What can you do that makes demons dance with delight? Number one, demons dance with delight when a backslider defects. to the enemy. Now, who is a backslider? Somebody that's been saved, they're still saved. However, they go out and do not live for Christ. They live for themselves and live for the world. Look at your Bible at verse number 19. Verse 19. And Babylon, the glory of kingdoms, the beauty of the Chaldeans' excellency, shall be as when God overthrew Sodom and Gomorrah. Now, why did God destroy Sodom and Gomorrah? You say, preacher, that's simple. There were cities full of sexual perversion, cities full of homosexuality, lesbianism. Therefore, God destroyed the cities of Sodom and Gomorrah. Now, hear me very, very carefully. The Bible's emphatic and dogmatic, my friend. That is not an alternative lifestyle. That is an abominable lifestyle. But understand, God can save those people, and grace of God can change those people. But now hear me carefully. The ultimate reason that God destroyed Sodom and Gomorrah was not because of that horrible sin. You say, why do you say that? Abraham one day is in his tent. He looks up. Here comes some angels down the road. He asks them in. He feeds them. They're talking. He said, where are you guys going? We're going down and check out Sodom and Gomorrah. But as we think it is, we're going to destroy the city. The angels flee. Hey, all of a sudden, Abraham realizes something. He has a nephew named Lot that is living in Sodom. Now, immediately, Abraham starts to pray. He said, God, if there are 50 Christians in Sodom, will you spare the city? God said, yes. 45, yes. 40, yes. 30, yes. 20, yes. Abraham said, oh, let not the Lord be angry. He said, God, hey, if there are 10 Christians in Sodom, will you spare the city? And God said, I'll spare it for 10. Now, what is so magical about that number 10? Read your Bible, Genesis 13, Genesis 18. Count the number of people in Lot's family. You come up with at least 13 individuals. This may be what Abraham thought. Hey, surely, man, Lot's got his family saved and the city is safe. How sad. The angels come to Sodom. They tell Lot, get your family. Get out of here. God's going to destroy the city. And Lot goes down to his son-in-laws and knocks on the door and gives a message. And they laughed at him because they thought he was joking. What am I saying? Lot had no testimony in the city of Sodom. Understand that. For 25 years he lived there. If he'd lived for God, served God, even 25 years, he'd just gotten 10 people saved. The cities would not have been destroyed. I hear Christians say, for the mark, it doesn't matter how I live. For the mark, I'm saved. How I live is my business. That's a lie out of hell, dear friend. My Bible says, if you're saved, you're not your own. You're bought with a price. Therefore, glorify God in your body and your spirit, which are the Lord's. If you're saved tonight, how you live is not your business. How you live is Christ's business. Because you're Christ's representative. The Bible says, hear it, nobody, not just preachers, nobody lives to himself and nobody dies to himself. How you live on the job, in the home, in your neighborhood, how you live affects the destiny of somebody else. Now, what was Lot's problem? The same problem we face today. Lot was saved. You would know that how he lived, except in 2 Peter, it says that righteous man. But here's Lot's problem. Lot wanted to be, I'm going to use the term, a good old boy. Lot would rather people like him and burn in hell than risk being laughed at to get him saved. The angels come to Lot's house and he asks him, and the perverted crowd gets around the house and they tell Lot, hey, bring the angels out that we may know them. To put it bluntly, they want to rape the angels. Now watch this. Lot opens the door, steps outside. He said, I pray you, brethren, do not so. I guarantee you something, friend. 25 years earlier, when he's with Abraham, he would not have called that crowd brethren. You see, the convictions had slipped away. He was more concerned that people like him than what God in heaven thought of him. And because of one man, right now, two towns are in hell. Why? Because Lot would not go out and witness and share the gospel. I'd be on the road for a number of weeks. And got home at 2 o'clock in the morning, went in my study, and, of course, the desk was full of mail. I started going through the mail. I had some good news. For the 23rd year in a row, I was a finalist in the Reader's Digest sweepstakes. Anyway, I kept going through the mail, Pretty soon, I come to a letter. The return address was a prison in Indiana. I put that letter aside. I said, okay, it's from a prisoner. He probably wants money, maybe some stamps, maybe a Bible to sell. I put that letter aside. When I got through, before I went to bed, I opened the letter. Name at the top was a man who had been a pastor. I had held 7 revivals for him. In that letter, he told of falling into a certain city.

to keep me in a straitjacket. He said the shame, the embarrassment, the disgrace was so great. If they had not kept me in a straitjacket, he said, I would have committed suicide. The man kept writing. Brother Mark, he said, everything I claim to believe, I've destroyed. He said, because of me, my church is ruined. My family is shamed. He said, because of me, Jesus Christ, who I really sincerely love, is laughed at and ridiculed. Last line of that letter, he wrote something I'll never forget. But the Marquis said, here in prison at night, I laid out on my metal bunk. It's about the time I'm asleep. It seems like in my mind, I can hear all the demons of hell just laughing at me and mocking me and ridiculing me because everything I claim to believe in, I've destroyed. You say, preacher, I'm a Baptist. I believe in once saved, always saved. I'm going out and live it up. You hear me? You hear me well, my friend. Then you got to live it down. But not just you. 300 people that love Christ. We all pay a price. When somebody backslides and gets away from God and the world laughs at us and the press ridicules us and the demons dance about us. My friend, you be careful how you live. You're a representative of Jesus Christ. You're an ambassador of the Almighty. Live right, act right, talk right. Make an impact not for the devil. Make an impact for the glory of Jesus Christ. Number two, demons dance with the light when a sinner rejects the gospel. Look in your Bible at verse number 8. They shall be afraid. Pangs and sorrows shall take hold of them. They shall be in pain as a woman that travaileth. What's this statement? They shall be amazed one at another. Their faces shall be as flames. What's that refer to? When two sinners meet in hell. Look in your Bible, please. One chapter over, Isaiah chapter 14. Look at Isaiah chapter 14. Look, please, at verse number 9. What a verse. Hell from beneath is moved for thee to meet thee at thy coming. What's that verse say? When a sinner dies, the demons in hell are so eager and anxious to damn that soul, they just don't wait for that soul to sink down into hell. They rush up and grab that soul and pull him down into the fires and the flames of eternal damnation. Now, why do folk go to hell? Because they joined the wrong church? No. They got the wrong denomination? No. They didn't get baptized? No. Hear me carefully. In Luke 16 in the Bible, a man in hell gives his testimony of why he is in hell. First of all, he cries out and says, Father Abraham, have mercy. Abraham said, friend, I cannot help you. May I put that in perspective, please? Here's a man in hell praying to one of the greatest saints ever lived, and Abraham said, I cannot help you. Understand that. If you go to hell, no saint can get you out of hell. No church can get you out of hell. No religion can get you out of hell. When the man discovered he could not get out of hell once he went there, he said, Father Abraham, I have 5 brothers at my father's house. Send somebody to them, lest they also come to this place of torment. Now, I witnessed the people across America, and sometimes with a smirk, they say, if I go to hell, all my buddies will be there. You better hear me. If they're really your friends, they don't want you in hell. This guy didn't want a family reunion in hell. He wants some Christian to get a burden, get a concern, go back to the house and knock on the door and try and get his family saved. He did not want a family reunion in hell. But may I point out something else very carefully? In Bible times, it was not unlikely for a young man, 13, 14 years old, to leave home and learn a trade or become an apprentice. Now watch it. Apparently the guy in hell is the oldest of 6 sons. Now watch it. He said,
I've got five.

0: brothers still back home. Think this through. It's more than likely the guy in hell was a teenager. You see, it's just not old people that die and go to hell. The Bible says they die in youth. The Bible says, boast not thyself of tomorrow. Here's a young man, a teenager, already in hell forever. And Abraham said, no, I can't send somebody back from the dead. The locks of hell have clicked shut. Hear this. Then the man in hell said this. If somebody went to them from the dead, here's the key, they will repent. Did you get that? The guy said, I know why I'm in hell. I'm in hell because I didn't repent. What is repentance? Jesus said, except you repent, you shall all likewise perish. John the Baptist came preaching repentance. What is repentance? Hear me carefully. It's a change of mind. But it involves three things. Number one, first of all, you got to change your mind about how nice and kind and sweet you are to the fact that God said you're a sinner. Here's the Bible. Romans chapter 3. There is none righteous, no, not one. There is none that understandeth. There is none that seeketh after God. They're all going out of the way. They're together, all together become unprofitable. Then God says, there is none that doeth good. No, not one. Did you let that penetrate, friend? Eight times God said, there is no exception. Everybody is a sinner. The Bible says, if we say we have no sin, we lie and do not the truth. Understand that. If you're not willing to admit you're a sinner, you can never be saved. Why? Christ came in the world to save sinners. Number one, you got to change your mind about how good you are because you buy five dozen Girl Scout cookies and eat every one to the fact that God said, you, my friend, are a sinner. Number two, you got to change your mind about every way you thought would get you to heaven to the only way Christ would get you to heaven. And that is no church. That is no denomination. Christ taught the way to heaven was through Him. Him. And Him alone. There is one God, the Bible says, and one mediator between God and man, the man, Christ Jesus. Jesus said, I am the way, the truth, and the life. Nobody comes to the Father but by me. It was Christ that said, except a man is born again, he could not even see the kingdom of God. Do you realize how dogmatic that is? Christ didn't say, if you're not born again, you can't go to heaven. What he said was stronger. He said, friend, if you're not born again, you'll never even see a place called heaven. You say, Brother Mark, this is 2009, and you're not politically correct. Thank God I'm biblically correct. The Bible says this. On Judgment Day, when you stand before God, guess what? The Bible is right there. And you'll be judged not by your opinion. You will not even be judged by God's opinion. You'll be judged right from the pages of the Word of God. I was in Chicago in 1981. Never forget it. The weather had been horrible. The snow was piled so high, you come to an intersection, you couldn't see. Back then, people had rubber balls on their radio antennas. They had scarves tied on. You come to an intersection, you kind of crept out. I hope the guy coming wasn't a creep. And so Pastor Leslie and I are out calling. We made some calls that day. Got back to the house about noon. Turned the television on. Channel 9 in Chicago, WGN. That day, a young lady interviewed a man. His name was Maurice Rollins. Maurice Rollins was one of the three outstanding heart specialists in America. woman said, okay, Mr. Rollins, she said, we're so happy you're here. Tell us your story. Well, he said, I was a drunkard. He said, an atheist. He said, in spite of that, I was considered one of the outstanding heart specialists in America. He said, but one thing bothered me. Time and time again, they'd bring someone to the hospital having a heart attack. Rollins said, as I worked to save their life, they'd scream out and say, I see the gates of hell. I see the demons of hell. I hear the cries of hell. I feel the heat of hell. Rollins said, this did not happen occasionally. It happened frequently. Every time it happened, he said, as soon as I could, I'd get in my car, go home, go to the liquor cabinet, I'd get drunk and put it out of my mind. One night he said they brought in a young man, 23 years old, an athlete, a weightlifter, a bodybuilder. Said the young man had the body of a Greek god. He was having a massive heart attack. Rollins said, in desperation, I got a straddle of that young man. I was pushing on his chest as hard as I could. He said, sometimes I'd push down with such force, I'd hear his ribs as they would crack. That young man, he said, looked at me with fear in his eyes. In just a whisper, he said, please, push harder. Please, push harder. R. Wallace said, I wanted to save his life. I worked as fast, as hard as I could. He said, maybe 15 seconds went by. All of a sudden again, he looked me right in the eye in a trembling voice. He said, I see fire. Paul Rollins said, I wanted to save him. I worked fast. I worked hard. I worked the best I could. He said, maybe 10 seconds went by. All of a sudden, on that young man's face came the most fearful look I've ever seen on a human face. In a trembling voice, he said, I hear. Laughter. He died. Well, so I didn't change clothes. I went out, got in the car, drove straight home, went right to the liquor cabinet. He said, to this day, I can't explain it. It was empty. I said, okay, I'm an educated man. I reached the pinnacle of my profession. I'm not going to let this ghost scare me. I'm going to think it out. He said, okay, I've been in the hospital when people have died of cancer. He said, yes, I've seen cancer patients in the last stages of cancer dying. And sometimes three and four men had to hold them on the bed because they were thought they were going to hell. He said, but it doesn't happen as often with cancer patients as it does with heart attack patients. Why would that be? Then Rollins said this. When someone's dying of cancer, the pain becomes intense. He said, most of the time, they're given morphine. He said, morphine has a tremendous effect on the mind. He said, many times when cancer patients die, they are not in their right mind. They're being affected by the morphine. He said, now wait. I've been in the hospital when older people have died of a long lingering illness. He said, I've seen 90-year-old men fight off three strong men to stay in bed because their feet was in hell. He said, but again, when people die of a long lingering illness, they don't see hell as often as heart attack patients. Then he said this, when someone dies of a long lingering illness, two out of three times, he said, they either die in their sleep or die in a coma. Think that out, please. You go home tonight, you reject Christ, you hop in bed, in your sleep, you have a heart attack. You wake up in hell with no chance to ever get saved. But Rollins said this, when someone is having a heart attack, basically, he said, the medications they are given affect the cardiovascular system and have some effect, but not a great effect on the mind. He said, therefore, when someone is dying of a heart attack, basically, they're in their right mind. They know exactly what's happening. He searched the house. He found the New Testament. He said all night long, he stood up and read the New Testament. Next morning, he said at 9 o'clock, he got in the car, headed down the road, and thank God, the first church he came to was a Bible-preaching church. He went in, a godly pastor opened the Bible and showed him that salvation was not in a church or a baptism. It was in receiving Christ. Marie Swallowed said, I knelt down with that wonderful man of God and I accepted Jesus Christ as my Savior. The time was almost gone. Young lady said, well, Mr. Rollins, that's a wonderful story. We're so happy for you and we're glad that you found religion. He said, no, ma'am. He said, I found Jesus Christ. I want to tell you something. Religion can't get you into heaven. Jesus Christ can get you into heaven. It won't do it. He will do it. Has there been that time when you made that decision to come to Christ? Number three, on through, demons dance with delight when a Christian stops witnessing. Turn your Bible to Acts chapter 17, and I'm through. Acts chapter 17. Acts 17 tonight, and I'm finished. I'm sorry, Acts 19. Acts 19 describes some men that are trying to cast out demons. Interesting story. Acts 19, verse 13. Then certain of the vagabond Jews, exorcists, an exorcist is one that cast out devils, took upon them to call over them which had evil spirits. Name the Lord Jesus, saying, we adjure you by Jesus, whom Paul preacheth. There were seven sons of one Sceva, a Jew and chief of the priest, which did so. Watch it. The evil spirit of the demons answered and said, Jesus I know, and Paul I know, but who? Who are you? Think on that. They watched the disciples cast out demons. They say, let's try it. They find the demon-possessed person. They say the words, make the gestures. All of a sudden, the demon from hell talks to him. What he says is very significant. The demon said, Jesus, I know. Why? Two reasons. Number one, Jesus Christ is God. Number two, when Christ walked on this earth, Luke 19:10, he came to seek and to save that which was lost. Christ was a soul winner. Christ kept people out of hell. They said this, and Paul, oh my. The demon said, and Paul, we know why. Everywhere Paul went, he got people saved. Put him in jail, he gets folks saved. Put him on a ship, he gets folks saved. Everywhere Paul went, he got people saved. He kept folk out of hell. Now hear it carefully. The demon said, Jesus I know, and Paul I know. But who are you? Do you understand that, friend? You obey the Bible you claim to believe. You go out and witness. You go on visitation. You knock on some doors. You give out some tracts. You attack the gates of hell. You try and get folks saved. Every filthy demon in hell will know who you are. But you sit back and say, I'm going to be nice and polite and kind, and I don't want anybody laughing at me, and I'm not going to witness and have folk make fun of me and think me strange and odd. I guarantee you, a demon from hell will come and pat you on the back, and with brimstone on their breath, they'll say, Jesus, I know, and Paul, I know, but who are you? What a sad day in America. The homosexuals come out of the closet and prance down Main Street, and born-again believers run and hide in the closet. The homosexuals come out of. There was ever a day to stand up and live for God and witness for God. This is the day. Today is the time to speak up for Jesus Christ. I was preaching years ago in Monticello, Illinois. I preached one night, give the invitation. A young lady come forward totally broken. Sit on the front row. I'd known her over 20 years. Held revivals for her dad, who was a pastor. When the service ended, I went and sat down by her. I said, Julie, what's wrong? Pretty soon she got all pulled together. She said, preacher, she said, I graduated from high school, went to Maranatha Baptist College for 2 years, and God agreed to be a secretary. I come back to town here and got a job in a certain office. In that office, Brother Mark, she said, really, I tried to live for God, not on company time, but before work, after work, on my noon hour, I'd give them tracts, I'd witness to them, said, preacher, really, I did everything I could to try and get those people saved. Brother Mark, she said, they laughed at me, they ridiculed me, they made fun of me. In fact, she said, they made up a filthy, vulgar song about me, but I did everything I could to try and get them saved. Then she said this, about 2.5 years ago, I had a chance to change jobs. Higher position, twice the pay, classier office. I made up my mind on my new job. I was going to go to work. I was going to be nice and polite and kind and helpful and moral and pure. But I was not going to witness. I was not going to be some religious fanatic. I was not going to be made fun of. I was going to go to work and be good and do my job. But then Mark, she said, today, my boss called me in. She said, really, this is amazing. Last week, all over America, in this little town right here, our division was number one. We did better than Chicago, New York City, Boston. It's amazing. We were number one right here in this little town. Julie, she said, you're doing such a great job. I have to hire some more help. Come around here and sit down by me. We'll go through this binder full of applicants and see who we can hire. Julie said, I went around and sat down beside my boss, and she started going through the binder full of applicants, and all of a sudden she turned the page and said, look at that. Bottom of the page, big bold letters. The applicant had written these words, I am a born again Christian. Julie said, my boss turned to me and said, hey, let's count her out right now. We don't have any born again Christians in this office. We don't want any born again Christians in this office. Let's just count her out. And she turned the page, and that went through my heart like an arrow. Brother Mark, she said, I left work early. I went home and lay on the couch and shed some tears today. Brother Mark, she said, tonight I come to work and you preached, and as you preached, I realized something. The last 2.5 years, I've been afraid somebody might laugh at me or ridicule me or make fun of me or degrade me. She said, preacher, as you preach tonight, I realized the last 2.5 years, I have been the laughingstock of hell because I haven't had the courage to stand up for Jesus Christ. You say, preacher, man, if I stand for Christ, they'll laugh at me at school. They'll make fun of me on the job. They'll ridicule me. I want to tell you something, friend. You hear me. You hear me. Jesus Christ has done more for Joe Mark, anybody ever has, anybody ever will. Jesus Christ is worth being laughed at over. God help us to get rid of our little weak, dried up Christianity and get back to Bible Christianity. That was on a Friday night. You ready? Not the next Sunday, but a week after that, Julie come to church Sunday morning, 3 co-workers, the pastor preached, gave the invitation, 2 out of 3 walked down the aisle, and Jesus Christ had the last laugh. Don't sit there and say, how I live doesn't matter. It does matter. It matters to Jesus Christ. It matters to a lost world. God help us. I'm talking to some folks tonight. I'm talking to some folks who never received Christ. I'm talking to some folks tonight. You're a Christian, but you're not courageous. You're not bold. You're a coward. know what you ought to do tonight? You ought to tell all hell tonight, stop the music! The dance is over! I'm going to live and serve Jesus Christ. Will you bow your head for prayer? Our heads are bowed. Our eyes are closed. Number one, you better think, sir. Son, you better listen. If you were to die tonight, you say, I'm not going to die. Let me tell you some Bible verses. Boast not thyself of tomorrow. Yeah, God said that. He said, don't boast. You're going to live till 12:01 tonight. How about this? The Bible says, they say peace and safety, sudden destruction comes upon them. No chance to get saved. A car wreck, an accident, a heart attack, and life ends with no chance to repent. I can think of nothing worse. You're dying. It seems like all the mountains of the world are piled on your chest. And you struggle and you strain. And that next breath doesn't come. And the last sound you ever hear on this earth are the demons of hell laughing and cackling and ridiculing you as they come to damn you. Thank God it doesn't have to be that way. That's what Christ came for. That's what Christ died for.
1: I'd like for you to take the Word of God, please, and turn with me to the New Testament book of Philippians. We come to a transition in this epistle as we enter into the third chapter of Philippians, beginning with verse 1. Philippians chapter 3 and verse 1. There may be subject matter in this particular epistle that has a more profound meaning to you than what I'm dealing with in this hour. But nothing has more profound meaning in the Christian life than what we're dealing with here as we come to this portion of Scripture. If God will give us an understanding, it will be life-changing. It is the battle that all of us face. We don't always identify it properly, but we all face it. I'm facing it right now, this moment, as I bring this message. And you're facing it every day you live with decisions you make, choices you make, and your desire to follow the Lord. The Bible says in Philippians chapter 3, beginning with verse 1, finally, my brethren, rejoice in the Lord. To write the same things to you, to me indeed, is not grievous, but for you it is safe. Beware of dogs, beware of evil workers, beware of the concision, for we are the circumcision which worship God in the Spirit and rejoice in Christ Jesus and have no confidence in the flesh. If you're in the habit of marking things in your Bible, I'd like for you to underline that last expression in verse 3. No confidence in the flesh. The apostle writes to these Christians in Philippi, and have no confidence in the flesh. This is the battleground for all of us. All of us who know the Lord, who have Christ in us. I want to show you something if you'll hold your place here in the book of Colossians, if you'll turn there, please. In Colossians chapter 3 and verse 3, the Word of God says, for ye are dead, and your life is hid with Christ in God. Notice it, please. For ye are dead, and your life is hid with Christ in God. The wonderful teaching of the Word of God concerning death to self. Paul wrote the church in Galatia, and he told them in Galatians chapter 2 and verse 20, if you'd like to look there. All of this is the understanding we need to come to grips with this passage of Scripture. The Bible says in Galatians chapter 2 and verse 20, I am crucified with Christ. Nevertheless, I live. Yet not I, but Christ liveth in me. And the life which I now live in the flesh, I live by the faith of the Son of God, who loved me and gave himself for me. May I read it again? I am crucified with Christ. Crucifixion brings death. We are identifying with Christ in his death and his burial and his resurrection. I am crucified with Christ, nevertheless, I live, yet not I, but Christ liveth in me. And the life which I now live in the flesh, I live by the faith of the Son of God, who loved me and gave himself for me. Most of you know that Dr. Lee Robertson was one of my great spiritual fathers. And on a number of occasions, we had the most profound conversations. And for instance, he said, "You want your influence to go further?" I said, "I certainly do." He said, "Well, be filled with the Holy Spirit." He said, "You want God to use you?" I said, "I most certainly do." He said, "Then die to self. Die to self." And then he reached on his desk and handed me a little book entitled, "When Did You Die?" And he said, "This is my copy." And he said, "This is the book that changed my life. I want you to read it, meditate upon it, study it, saturate it, let it saturate you." It came from McCall Barber Bookshop in Scotland. And I was in Edinburgh on one occasion, been there on numbers of occasions, and I went up the stairs to the McCall Barber Bookshop. And I said to Mr. Danson Smith, who's still alive, his sister was serving with him in that bookshop, "I'd like to have a copy of a book that came from here by McCall Barber on When Did You Die?" He said, "Oh, it's a series of books. There's four of them." Now I have all four of them. But he said, "For years, we promoted that book and the books that went along with it from here." Hey, by the way, he said to me, "Do you know a preacher in the States called Roberson?" I said, "I think I do." If he was saying what I thought he was saying. "His name is Lee Roberson." He said, "I'm going to show you something." He went back into his files in his little office and came back to speak with me with a letter in his hand. He said, "I want you to read this letter." This letter came from Dr. Lee Roberson, one of the great powerful preachers in the States. And in the letter he wrote, "This book, When Did You Die, changed my life. The truth of dying to self changed my life." Now, Dr. Robertson said, "People need this book." So, at the appropriate time in our Crown Christian Publications, we reprinted it. And we put Dr. Robertson on the cover of it and said, "This is the book that changed Lee Robertson's life." And preachers all around the country and different places around the world have written me saying that that book was used of God to change their lives. This is what this is about. It's what this is about. Dying to self, allowing Christ to live his life through us. "I am crucified with Christ. Nevertheless, I live. Yet not I, but Christ liveth in me. And the life which I now live in the flesh, I live by the faith of the Son of God, who loved me and gave himself for me." Now, not only did he give himself for us, he gives himself to us so that he can live through us as we yield to him. It really takes the Spirit of God to bring this understanding to all of us. And God must teach us these truths. There's no doubt about it. They're not learned just from human intelligence and ingenuity. They come as God reveals them to us. And we truly learn what I read to you a moment ago in Colossians chapter 3 and verse 3, that we're hid with Christ in God. Think about that. Get that expression, hid with Christ in God. See, you sit your affection on things above, not on things on the earth, for we are dead. You ever think about being dead? Not physically dead, but dead to self. Recognizing the death we have in Him as He died for us. For we are dead. Ye are dead, and your life is hid with Christ in God. When God sees you, He doesn't see you. He sees Christ. You're hid, and I'm hid with Christ. Everything God does for us, He does in the name of His dear Son, the Lord Jesus Christ. Let me show you something in the book of Ephesians just for a moment. I hadn't planned to mention these things, but I want to give just a little introduction here. In Ephesians chapter 4, the Bible says in verse 32, "And be ye kind one to another, tenderhearted, forgiving one another." And then God gives us the basis for this ability to forgive one another, "even as God, for Christ's sake, hath forgiven you." In other words, you have not been forgiven, and I have not been forgiven for our sake. We didn't earn it. We don't deserve it. We haven't done all the things we might imagine we've done that brings it to us. But God has forgiven us for Christ's sake. He looks at Christ and what Christ did through His death, burial, and resurrection as He became sin for us. He who knew no sin, that we might be made the righteousness of God in Him. And when He sees Christ in us, that we're hid with Christ in God, then God forgives us, not for our sake, but just as the Bible says, "forgiving one another, even as God for Christ's sake hath forgiven you." Just as recently as yesterday, a man my age said to me, "I have a real problem with my father." I won't give you any of the details, but he said, "I have a real problem with my father." And I said to the man, "Are you a Christian?" He said, "Oh yes, I know Christ." Well, God has forgiven you if you're a Christian. So God has given you the wherewithal to forgive your father, thinking about what Christ has done for you, "even as God for Christ's sake hath forgiven you." You see, when we're going back here to Philippians chapter 3, Paul, by the leading of the Holy Spirit, is bringing these Christians to another level. He's saying to them, as God gives him these words to pen, you can live a life beyond your own strength. You can be able to do something you cannot do in your own strength. And so he says, "Finally, my brethren, rejoice in the Lord. To write the same things to you, to me indeed, is not grievous. But for you it is safe." Do you ever stop and think that the Christian life truly lived the way God's designed it, is not only the most wonderful, joyous life, it is the safest life we could live. It's safe to live under the ruling presence of the Lord Jesus Christ. Beware of dogs, beware of evil workers, beware of the concision, for we are the circumcision which worship God in the Spirit and rejoice in Christ Jesus, and have no confidence in the flesh. You may write somewhere near that expression, "no confidence in the flesh." The flesh is the self life. It's not your skin here. It is the self life. It is your desire and my desire to please ourselves. And we built an entire culture on the self life. Everything from self image to self help. But we're Christians, we're strangers in this world. We've been born again. Christ lives in us. If any man have not the Spirit of Christ, he's none of his. So how do we accomplish living by His Spirit? Living recognizing that we're to be dead to self. And instead of putting all our confidence in our ability, what we can do, picking ourselves up by the bootstraps and trying to get it done, how is it that we put no, not a little, not sometimes, but no confidence in the flesh. I want you to write something down. I think as you meditate on this expression, it will help you. Please write it down. We serve God not in order to, but because of. Let's just talk about that a minute. We serve God. We live the Christian life. We do what we're supposed to do as Christians because of, not in order to. In other words, it's the place you put the Lord. Now, we know that He's our goal and we want to please Him. But what we do because of what He's done for us, because of His marvelous work in our lives. Thus, so we serve the Lord because of. I'm not trying to get God to like me. He already loves me with an everlasting love. There's nothing I can do to make Him love me more. I'm not even trying to get God to accept me. I'm accepted in the Beloved. That's what the Bible tells me. He took me as I was, and just as we sing, just as I am, without one plea, but that thy blood was shed for me. O Lamb of God, I come, I come. I didn't have to get all cleaned up to come to God and be spick and span and say, hey, now you're getting a real bargain on this one, Lord. No, He took us as we are. And by His marvelous grace, by the work of His Holy Spirit, He transforms us. If any man be in Christ, he's a new creature. Old things have passed away. Behold, all things become new. If you're in Christ and Christ is in you, you're a new creature. And we're living a new way. So Paul is appealing here in this passage to these believers. And there's some very strong things that are said. I want you to turn to this before we jump right into it, and I'll try to hurry. But in Ephesians chapter 2, the Bible says in chapter 2 of Ephesians, beginning with verse 12, that at that time ye were without Christ, ye were without Christ, being aliens from the commonwealth of Israel, and strangers from the covenant of promise, having no hope, and without God in the world. Will you stop and let this stagger you for just a moment? This is our condition without Christ. And we did not earn our way to God. No. For by grace are you saved through faith, and that not of yourselves, is the gift of God, not of works, lest any man should boast. Ephesians chapter 2, verses 8 and 9. So there was nothing we did to work our way to God. He didn't look down on you and say, oh, that's a great one. I'm going to take her or take him. No, that's not it. He looked at the Lord Jesus and the Lord Jesus who gave himself and satisfied the demands of a holy God for our sin payment. And he looked at Christ who said, it is finished. The way of salvation is finished. And when he looked at Christ and knowing that Christ died for you and died for me, he accepted his death, burial, and resurrection as the payment for your sin. And not only that, miraculously, we received him. The Bible says in John chapter 1, verse 12, to as many as received him, to them gave he power to become the sons of God. So he came to live in us. It's awfully easy to think after we've been Christians for a while that, we sort of deserve what we're getting. No wonder other people suffer so. They're not as good as we are. But we've got to get beyond that and understand the way the Lord sees this thing and the way the Lord's lined it out. There's no doubt about it. I want you to write these things down. First, we find this, our rejoicing. Our rejoicing. Let's look at it again. In Philippians chapter 3, verse 1. Finally, my brethren, that's to believers, rejoice in the Lord. Rejoice in the Lord. Turn over quickly to chapter 4, if you would, in this same book of the Bible, and in verse 4. Rejoice in the Lord always. And again I say, rejoice. It's not just the thing of being joyful. It's not just rejoicing. It's rejoicing in the Lord. When you and I really take the Word of God and through meditation and prayer, begin to discover all we have in the Lord Jesus. All that accompanied our salvation, everything from access to God, to being sons of God, to being in God's family, to having eternal life. You can talk about your sin being forgiven, and I can talk about my sin being forgiven, but we have found, and we've studied this together, over 30 different things that came with our salvation that God's given us. And we're to have rejoicing in the Lord. I have to battle with this. And don't look so austere at me. You do too. The battle is we let people rob us and steal our joy. I think, and I'm going to say something, I'm just meddling here. I try not to do that too much, but I'm just overcome by it now, so. I think we have too much information. Too much access to information. Now, for you that means living, if for you that means living on Facebook or whatever it may be, we know too much. And we cannot process all we see and hear without being dependent upon God and having the power of His Holy Spirit to be able to process it. We can't process it on our own. We cannot. I don't know about you, but I don't like anybody to dislike me. I don't try to get people to be mad at me or dislike me. And for the life of me, and don't you laugh, you're a stranger, aren't you? Don't you laugh. I've never been able to understand why anyone would not like me. Who's a Christian? Who would disagree with me? I remember all those struggles through the years about saying, is God in this? Is this the Lord's way? You may not like a certain type of personality or something about someone's disposition, and we need to seek the Lord and try to get that straightened out. But I don't understand why people would be trying to be such joy killers and vindictive. I do know if you've been good to people, that's our point, make sure you are. If you've offered goodness to people and you've been good to people, if they return that goodness with evil, and I know some who have, the Word of God says that evil will never depart from their home and family as long as they live. And that grieves me as a pastor. It grieves me because their children are in for hurt. I don't want that. I don't want them to hurt. But God says you can't do that. You can't sow without reaping, and you can't do evil to those who've done good toward you without having evil returned to you. And it's hard, frankly, to continue to rejoice. No, I'm going to change that. It's impossible to continue to rejoice unless you die to self and rejoice in the Lord. The truth is, people change. They're flippant about things. Transient ideas. But Jesus never changes. He's the same yesterday and today and forever. Have you found anything wrong with the Son of God? Have you and I found anything He's done wrong to us? And He's lifting the eyes of these Christians in Philippi up off the world and to the Lord. Rejoice in the Lord. I want you to write down a second thing. Repeat what needs to be said. Look at how this is given to us. Finally, my brethren, rejoice in the Lord. To write the same things. You've heard this before. I've preached this before. We've been over this before. To write the same things to you. To me, indeed, is not grievous, but for you it is safe. Don't be raising your hands and say, oh, I heard all that stuff before. Wait a minute. But have you received it and believed it? Have I received it and believed it? Repeat the things that need to be said. That's what he's doing here. And he actually says, to write the same things to you, to me indeed, is not grievous. I know. You may think it's grievous to me just to have to repeat these things, but I'm telling you, it's not grievous. But I know this, it's safe for you to get it, read it, and heed it. I want you to hold your place here and turn with me to what the Apostle Peter wrote. In 2 Peter chapter 3, he says in verse 1, this second epistle, beloved, I now write unto you, in both which I stir up your pure minds, notice please, by way of remembrance. There's things that need to be repeated, to be said over and over and over and over again. We have about 445 pastors on this Shepherd Summit that we're conducting every week. And they come to listen and talk, and we exchange ideas. And I said to them recently, when they asked me questions about what should we do? What should we do? What should we say to our churches? I said, you already know what to say. And you already know what to do. Look at it like you're starting over again and repeat the things you said to begin with when God was building that church. Make those same statements again. Put those same emphases into place again. Let your people hear them again until they can repeat them. I believe that's what God wants us to do. And so Paul said, I'm repeating some things to you. We don't sing Amazing Grace, How Sweet the Sound once and never sing it again. We sing it over and over, don't we? And every time we sing it, it's still Amazing Grace, How Sweet the Sound that saved a wretch like me, isn't it? No wonder Charles Spurgeon, they said, in all of his voluminous writings, more in print than the entire Encyclopedia Britannica, it's longer than that, much, much more in print than that. And someone's gone through all of his pulpit and said, we have found him giving his testimony 287 times. He just told it again and again and again how he came to the Lord. And there are things that bear repeating, and Paul says, I'm repeating this. And then he gives these warnings. He says, look, please, in verse 2, beware of dogs. Now, he's not talking about believers. He's not talking about Christians. He's talking about people who act like dogs, snapping, biting, backbiting, staying after you. He had them to deal with. They never let up on him. They followed him everywhere he went. They trailed him everywhere he went as long as he lived as a believer. See, God calls his people sheep, not dogs. So these aren't believers, unbelievers. Beware of dogs. And then he says, beware of evil workers. This extends it further. There are people who are evil and they're doing evil work. Not everybody means to do things for good. And they have their own life and they're so self-consumed. They mean to say what they say. They mean to do what they do to hurt people. And we live in that kind of world, don't we? But we're to rejoice evermore to deal with all that. In other words, we're to rejoice in the Lord in such a degree that it handles all of that. Could it be really that God is so great in our lives that these things don't drag us down? That's what God intends. He intends to be so great in our lives that we're so full of the Lord and rejoicing in the Lord, we don't get dragged down by what other people do. And by the way, if you could get dragged down by what other people do, you'd stay dragged down. Don't major on that. Major on the Lord. He said, beware of dogs, people who act like dogs. And these are not pet dogs like some of you have in your lap. These are mad dogs, angry dogs, scavenger dogs, dogs who are consumed with themselves. And then beware of evil workers. And then he says this, and I want to understand this. He says, beware of the concision, these mutilators. They're talking about something you have to do to your body. No doubt in the act of circumcision as a Jew, before you can be right with God. Some work. And they're not going to let up on you. They're going to tell you you're wrong unless you believe what they believe. Now in application, I think there are many people who don't let up, who think you're wrong and try to convince you you're wrong if you don't believe what they believe. But all of us ought to come to an agreement in God and God's Word. Can we agree on the Bible? I've had spells when I wanted my way so badly, and it only brought hurt and harm to the work of God. I remember when I went to the Madison Avenue Baptist Church in Paterson, New Jersey, and I've told you before, we had the most glorious ministry. It was one of the high water marks in my life, honestly. One of the high water marks. And it was an oasis in the middle of a desert, 11 miles from New York City. God took a small handful of people and built it to a thriving congregation of people, over 800 coming on the Lord's Day. It was amazing what the Lord did, just amazing what the Lord did. But I remember the early days when we were going through the changes, the transformation. Every church has to be converted. Even the best churches have to be converted. That doesn't mean that the pastor is always doing everything for the conversion, because God finds us where we are and he helps us to become where we ought to be. And every church, I hope pastors are trying to see people converted to the Lord's way. You remember what Jesus said to Peter? He said, Peter, the devil's after you. He's going to sift you as wheat. And you know the story of how Peter was sifted and he failed and denied he even knew the Lord. And the Lord Jesus said to him, you're going to be tempted. And after you're converted, then strengthen the brethren, right? Churches have to be converted just like people have to be converted, and they have to be converted so that they can be healthy spiritually to be able to help a sick world. Many churches refuse to be converted to Christ-likeness. They're stubborn, hard-headed, hard-hearted, not pliable. And by the way, I'm going to say this off the record. When God starts converting a church, the first person he converts most often is the pastor. And no telling what you go through. When we were boys, we used to wrestle with one another until somebody cried, uncle. How many of you ever remember that kind of stuff? When you were little guys wrestling. We didn't try to hurt anybody, but we'd get them in such a position where they were going to give up. And we didn't say, will you give up? Will you give up? It was just a thing we had inherited from our forefathers, and we'd get in a wrestling match, and I'd say, or they'd say to me, will you say uncle? Will you say uncle? Well, if you said uncle, it's all over. You admitted that you'd given up, you'd been whipped. Will you cry uncle? And God takes us through lots of trials in life. Trials in churches, trials in families, trials in individual lives, until we cry uncle to the Lord and we get up and we say, it's his way now, not my way. My way will be his way. That's what God is working on, to bring us together in the Lord. Isn't it a beautiful thing when people can be in the mind of Christ? You know, I think sometimes when people stay a long time in a church, you find out nearly everything about them, and some things you certainly don't like. But I came to stay till Jesus is finished with me. And I'm grateful for all God has done. But I want you to know on my side of it, I have cried uncle many times and said, Lord, I got the message. I got the message. It's going to take more time for this. We've got to be more fervent in prayer about this. So, not only was there rejoicing in the Lord on this way, but there was reminding of things that need to be said. And then there's a third thing. I want you to write it down.

I mean, when are you going to be convinced that it's better to do it God's way than your way? When are you? And Paul gives an example. Would you look at it with me, please? He says, "For we are the circumcision which worship God in the Spirit." Now, many people worship God, but not in the Spirit. God made a spirit, soul, and body. There's such a thing as soul worship. In our soul, we have intellect, emotion, and will. And many people never get to spirit worship. Jesus said they that worship him will worship him in spirit and in truth. But there is soul worship. You get all worked up, emotional about it. I mean, man, it's on. But God brings us to the point where we are the circumcision. That's not of some physical element of our bodies. That's our hearts have been changed. Which worship God in the Spirit and rejoice in Christ Jesus and have no confidence in the flesh. How many times do we have to fail before we get up and say, no confidence in the flesh? I've made a mess of this too many times. I've lost my temper or gone beyond where I should have gone. God help me to recognize I must place no confidence in the flesh. No confidence in my self-life. And notice how Paul illustrates this and he reasons with us about it. The very next word in verse 4 he says, though I might also have confidence in the flesh. And he tells us the reasons. If any other man thinketh that he hath whereof he might trust in the flesh, I more. In other words, stack up all your reasons, and when you get them all stacked up, I'll have more. Circumcised the eighth day, that was what the Hebrews did on the eighth day. The male children were circumcised as a token, a sign of the covenant they entered into. Circumcised the eighth day of the stock of Israel, of the tribe of Benjamin. That's the strong warring tribe, mighty people. And Hebrew of the Hebrews, my parents, my mother, my father. I'm a Hebrew of the Hebrews. As touching the law, a Pharisee. No one was more observant of the law than a Pharisee. Paul, we believe, was a member of the Sanhedrin, the ruling body over Israel. And that's why Paul was there when Stephen was stoned, because they executed Stephen, and he was one of the executioners as a member of the Sanhedrin, the governing body of the Jewish faith. So I had all of it. Hebrew of the Hebrews is touching the law, a Pharisee, concerning zeal, persecuting the church, touching the righteousness which is in the law, blameless. You couldn't have pressed it any further than I pressed it. Well, may I say to you, well, what good did it do you? How did it help you know God? Well, listen to his testimony. But what things were gain to me, those I counted loss for Christ. Yea, doubtless, and I count all things but loss for the excellency of the knowledge of Christ Jesus, my Lord, for whom I have suffered the loss of all things and do count them but dung. That's the excretion of animals in a farmyard. He said, everything I had, if you stacked it all up, it's not even as valuable as dung. I just count it as the excretion of animals. Just dung. That I may win Christ. Christ, the greater prize of all things. And by the way, all the things he listed, all the things he had, did not bring him to Christ. And he goes on to say in verse 9, and be found in him, not having mine own righteousness, that's our problem, which is of the law, but that which is through the faith.

0: of Christ, the righteousness which is of God by faith. Faith doesn't cause the righteousness. The righteousness is of God. Faith is a channel. As we faith the Lord and trust the Lord, He imputes His righteousness to our account. Let's be frank. Let's be honest. You got one trip through here. So do I. And our big battle is going again and again to put confidence in the flesh, in the self-life. I can get that done. We can accomplish that. How many times does God have to bring us to the end of ourselves before we recognize again all we need is Him? And especially if you think you're some talented person, or you are some high wage earning person, or you're some sort of a leader person, you may have more to deal with than anybody else before you come in simple childlike faith to God and say, "Nothing in my hands I bring, simply to thy cross I cling." And this is what Paul was pressing on these poor people. And they needed it, and he needed it. He illustrated it. I want God to take my life and take the life of this church and your life, you are this church, further than anyone ever dreamed. But He won't take us there. No. He won't take us there. He'll exalt the Lord Jesus. And that's the only way we can go. When it's for His glory and His honor, not our own. No confidence in the flesh. God teach us. Let's pray together, may we?
1: Amen. Thank you, both of you. My favorite song, "It Will Be Worth It All." What a day that'll be when we see the Savior face to face. You don't need to pull it out now, but the insert in your bulletin is about our faith series. And tonight we continue on the subject of faith. It's behind me. Our theme for the year from the book of Luke, increase our faith. And it's been such a good thing for me personally. I want my faith increased. This is our 26th lesson. They all begin with the letter D, faith defined, faith demonstrated, demanded, declared, defied, delivered. You can see them all there. It's another letter D tonight, and I'm looking forward to this one because this is the kind of faith that I want in my life. Tonight, as we think of what Brother Thompson read for us, we saw in this text the word a double portion. I want a double faith. Double it up. Twice as much. This one plus this one. This kind of faith I want. I want that for my life. I want it for my wife. I want it for our children, our grandchildren. I want it for you. I want you to receive the spillover of the blessings of God because of the faith of a pastor. Sometimes I have, and you've heard me say it this last year, sometimes I have such great faith. I tell you, it's almost like I could walk on water like Peter did. And sometimes it's like Peter, I can get my eyes off of Jesus and sink just in a moment's time. I get so fearful. And I think, what in the world? How did I get us out on this limb? And we saw the limb out from underneath us. Great faith and then weak faith. But that's part of life, friend. The three Hebrew children, that God's going to deliver us, but if not, those things happen. The word double is an interesting word. Some of you remember the television commercials way back in the dark ages when they used to advertise for gum? Double your pleasure, double your fun with double mint, double mint, double mint gum. How many have ever heard that? Boy, I have pastored an old crowd. That's certainly not, gum is not on TV nowadays, is it? heroin is and marijuana. Of course, it's legal in the country now, most places, but I've never heard gum advertisements in years, but that's one of yesteryear. Double it. Double in the Bible sometimes is very negative. James 1:8. A double-minded man is unstable in all his ways. Double means to be divided. My mind is this way and it's this way. That's why it's this one thing I do. That's why in the Christian life, it's Sunday school, Sunday morning, Sunday night, Wednesday night. When we lose our job, it's Sunday school, Sunday morning, Sunday night, Wednesday night. When the world caves in, that's a good place to say amen. Sunday school, Sunday morning, Sunday night, Wednesday night. It's not double. I'm in, I'm out. This one thing I do. I press for the prize of the mark of the prize of the high calling of God in Christ Jesus. A double-minded man is unstable in all his ways. James 4:8, the Bible says, purify your hearts, ye double-minded. When a mind is not single-minded, it's a dirty heart. God says, I want you to purify that double-minded heart. We're found in the Bible something about our tongue, how it can be hinged in the middle. And it can say one thing one way and another thing. The Bible says that in 1 Timothy 3:8, it's a double tongue. And our yea ought to be yea and our nay ought to be nay. And we ought to tell the truth at church. We ought to tell the truth at home. We ought to tell the truth at school, at work. We ought to be the same all the time. We see that in the book of Jeremiah 16:18. Jeremiah, the weeping prophet, is writing to his people, and he says, I will recompense them for their sin double. You knew it was wrong. You rebelled, and double price for the sin, he told the children of Israel. My Bible says in Psalm 12:2, with a double heart do they speak. Two different ways. By the way, double's a good thing in the Bible too. Very positive thing, not a negative like we've been looking at. Look what he says in verse number 9 here with as Elisha is coming to the forefront. And it came to pass when they were gone over that Elijah said unto Elisha, ask what I shall do for thee before I be taken from thee. And Elisha said, I pray thee, let a church, what does it say? Double portion. Double portion of what? Let's read it. And Elisha said, I pray thee, let a double portion of thy spirit be upon me. A double portion of thy spirit. We're going to see that Elisha was a great man of faith. And what Elijah was a great man of faith. What Elisha was asking, he says, I want double that. I want the faith that I have, and I want the faith that you have. Or maybe he was saying, I want twice as much faith as you have, but I want double portion. I just don't want the portion you have. I want a double portion. What is faith? Lesson one, back in January, the very first Wednesday night. Faith is the substance of things hoped for. It's the evidence of things not seen. The substance is the pillars. It's the foundation. It's the support of what a foundation is for a builder as he builds a home. So faith is for the Christian life. All of our life is founded upon that faith. And there must be faith. What is faith? It's believing God. Placing total confidence in God. Believing God. Please don't misinterpret this. And I'm not suggesting that our sweet little Mindy is walking or anything of that nature. She's not. Her toes aren't moving. Her legs aren't moving. Any of that. She's watching from her hospital bed today. But 7-8 weeks ago, almost now, she's paralyzed from neck down. And it is amazing. I'm not saying it's my prayers. I hope it would be. It might be yours. It's 50,000 people on our web that signed up that were praying for Mindy, for Mondays for Mindy. But it's just an amazing thing how many times, Brother Evans, it's a Monday a Sunday after the Lord's Day that things start happening, or a Monday or a Tuesday when God's people pray. I wonder if God is giving the world, God's people that are praying for this little girl, an illustration. A preacher's wife of four little kids, 60 years of age and under. I wonder if God is saying, you're getting ready. You're not going in the tribulation. We'll be raptured. But it's going to maybe, if the Lord carries, be some dark days. And I want you to have some great faith. And I'm going to give you an example. You know, when the children of Israel went to any kind of victory in the Bible, they first had any battle. They first had some victories. And they could look back on those victories, whether it be a Red Sea experience, or whether it be manna from heaven, or whether it be a miracle that Jesus performed. God gave them victories when they went through valleys, so they could look back and point back to that victory. See, look what God did in the past. Perhaps we're entering some real dark days. I'm going to need to realize that God still answers prayer. He can give us in these last days peace and comfort. And he can still feed us and give us faith and encouragement. And we're witnessing, I mean, this hand's moving. And that little pinky right there is moving. And her body feels sensation. And if you would take something and prick her knee, she would feel it. And she can feel hands. I'm wondering, we pray every meal, we pray every night, you do too. We're praying that God would wake up that slumbering body. God can. God's not able. And I know all that maybe the people say, well, this is the will of God. And I understand that. God knows, and they've accepted whatever God can. But I still believe that God can do what seems impossible. God, he can. I want to be, in this calendar year of our schools opening up, a man of great faith. Not trying to please get anybody to, oh, look at that great. No. Saying that God is able. I'm not able to move one finger, but God is able. God is able to wake up that trunk, and God is able to move those hips, and God is able to move those legs, and God is able to give grace. And Elisha said, what I want a double portion of your spirit. I want to believe God double than you believe. God is willing to show himself strong on behalf of those that really trust him and believe him. I want to speak to you just these few moments on twice as much. A faith that's doubled. Don't you young men down here? Don't you men in the auditorium, you sweet young girls and ladies, don't you want double faith? For those children you're raising? For that marriage? For that future, God's going to bring a man into your life, a woman into your life. For these twilight years of your life, I can still hear Ronald Reagan as he announced to the world that he had Alzheimer's. He says, tonight, I begin a journey down a long road in my closing sunset years. It's a road of a disease called Alzheimer's. Oh, I tell you what, I can hear him speaking about it. I want to say that whatever condition I find myself in life, and whatever age I find myself in life, and whatever situations come, I want to not have faith, or limited faith, or partial faith, but I want only not faith. I want double faith. Double faith. I guess I should show you, maybe on the 40th anniversary, July 19th, 2015, I'll show you all these buildings around here. The architect has already drawn how they all are going to look on the front, and they're beautiful. The corner building, that corner building, this corner building, that building across the street, that building over there, the next one over there, all these buildings, what they're going to look like. I tell you what, we call this property here Jericho. And remember, Jericho had a fall and it fell into our hands. And now we've named Gilgal here and Bethel here and Shechem here. And the entire public school over there is called Kadesh Barnea. That's not a city, that's just a whole region. I guess I can tell them this, Brother Thompson. When we approached the city a few years back and said, we want to open up the Little League again in this city and we'll run it. And now it's a successful program and 16 teams last year for little boys, young boys. And they said, you have to have a mailbox over. You have to have a post office box. They said, so we need the owner to open it up. Well, the city owns that property. And he said, I can't open it up. They said, well, get down here. You've got to open it up. They said, but we're not the owner. They said, well, let's look up who the owner is. All of Kadesh Barnea over there, the tennis courts, the Little League field, the swimming pool, the public school, you know who it says in the city is the owner of that property? North Valley Baptist Church. They said, there must be a mistake here. No, God's getting ready. You say, well, you think we'll ever get that public school? Sure. Certainly. I remember those days that for 2 years we got Cabrillo School, Brother Carey. We had no option. They opened it up and we just got it. Entire public school for our ministry. I want double faith. The law changes January 1st, 2015. All of our 26-year-old buses are too old. You have to have 2010 and newer. Are you afraid? No. I don't know if it's tomorrow or next week or next month when the bus companies begin to pull in here and just drop off brand new buses for us. You say, have you written them? No, but there is a God in heaven that can write them. And stir them up at night as he did Nebuchadnezzar and say, I want you to know that there's a church in Santa Clara, California that's brought up nearly 1.25 million boys and girls and mothers and dads to Sunday school. And I want to keep that thing going. Send them 20 buses. God can. Is anything too hard for God? Nothing's hard too hard for God. Oh, I want double faith. You said it's all pie and skull. That's all hype. That's all. You can call it what you want, but I call it it's Bible. God had a man by the name of Elisha, and he said, I want a double portion of that man. And that man was a man of faith. And so if you want a double portion, how do you get it? Well, you ask for it. Look what he says. It came to pass, verse 9, when they were gone over, that Elijah said to Elisha, ask what I shall do for thee before I be taken away. And Elisha said, here's what I'm asking for. I pray thee, let a double portion of thy spirit be upon me. I want twice as much. Don't ask for faith. Ask for twice as much faith. That's God didn't put this in here for a cute little story. He's trying to teach us. Get a double portion. Think of the subject of wisdom. James 1, 5 and 6. If any of you lack wisdom, let him ask of God that giveth to all men liberally and upbraideth not, and it shall be given him. When was the last time you asked God for anything that was beyond your control? When was the last time you asked God? You asked God. God can do anything, anything, anything. God can do anything but fail. In business, those that most of the time have gone on to great success in life, when had success, they lost it and they rebounded. Those that wind up in total discouragement, they had something, they lost it, and they gave up. Never give up. Never give up. Never give up to your troubles. Jesus will bid them to. Who wrote that? Page 279. Fanny Crosby, who had eyesight at birth and then through a medical problem and wrong solution, she lost her eyesight. And she wrote us over 7,000 hymns and poems and was the only lady to lay in state in Washington, D.C., the great hymn writer. Thank God that she believed, and she said, I have seen more with no vision than those that have vision. She wrote, I long to see my, I think this was her writing, Savior first of all, before on any other I would call. It's another song. I'm not sure that's the one she, I just thought of that, but you figure that out. She wanted to see her Savior first of all. Sounds good when I'm preaching it, but I think it is. If ye then, being evil, know how to give good gifts unto your children, how much more shall your heavenly Father, Matthew 7, give to them that ask? Ask, and ye shall receive. Seek, and ye shall find. Knock, and it shall be opened unto you. That word A-S-K in Matthew 7 is all right there. Ask, seek, and knock, and it shall be opened. Ask. God wants you to ask. What are you asking God for? What are you asking? I'm not asking God for a little building. I'm asking God for buildings. I'm not asking God for a cute little Sunday school bus. I'm asking God for buses. We prayed and prayed and prayed for a year, for five, for 10, for 15, for 20, for 25, for 30 years for a 15-minute radio broadcast. And Brother Moore, you know it's true, and not just internet. I'm talking about stations. On the day that God gave us radio with revival time, 15-minute daily broadcast, I want to say, I don't know the number, about 90 stations on day one without asking one station. And almost invariably all free. And we prayed and prayed, and God had a timetable, but God came through not with just one. He came through with a whole bunch of them. I want to say that if you want to have double faith, ask. Ask. I want double faith. What do I have to do, class? Ask. Church, I must ask. May I tell you something else I need to do? I need to follow the faith of another who had great faith. You help me, church. Who was Elisha watching with his faith? Elijah. Elisha watched Elijah. Keep your hand here. Go back to 1 Kings chapter 18, please. In 1 Kings chapter 18, Ahab comes and says, Are you he that troubleth Israel? He said, you're the man that troubles Israel, not me, big boy. And they have this contest. And you know the story. And whoever, whatever God can call down fire for heaven. And they, 450 prophets of Baal, began to cry out to their God, small letter G in this Bible, and nothing happened. And they began to cut themselves with lancets, and nothing happened. And these prophets, Elijah, verse 27, began to mock them. And he said, cry aloud, get louder. He said, God, either he's talking or your God's pursuing or he's on a journey or maybe he's sleeping, must be awakened. And they cried aloud. And with knives and lancets, they, of course, cut themselves till the blood gushed out. And it came to pass at midday, verse 29, the prophets they prophesied unto the time of the offering, the evening sacrifice, that there was neither voice nor to answer, nor any that regarded. And Elijah said unto all the people, come near unto me. And all the people came unto him, and he repaired the altar of the Lord that was broken down. And Elijah took 12 stones, according to the number of the tribes of the sons of Jacob, unto whom the word of the Lord came, saying, Israel shall be thy name. And with the 12 stones he built an altar in the name of the Lord. And he made a trench about the altar as great as it would contain 2 measures of seed. And he said, fill 4 barrels with water and pour it on the burnt sacrifice. If you're going to light a fire, you don't put water on the fire. Barrel after barrel. And then he says this. Regarding the God of Abraham, Isaac, and Jacob, or Israel. Verse 37. Hear me, O Lord, hear me, that this people may know that thou art God. And thou hast turned the heart back again. That's faith, friend. By himself, 450 prophets put water on it, put more water on it, put more water, bring another barrel, put it on. Now all of you come around. The God of Abraham, the God of Isaac, he was following the faith of someone else who'd gone before. And now this great faith warrior says, God, pour down fire from heaven. Notice what the Bible says. And when all the people saw it, they fell on their faces. And they said, the Lord, he is God. The Lord, he is God. Elisha, if you go back with me to 2 Kings, was the assistant to Elijah. And Elijah now came to the point where his life had been spent, and he was going to leave and be caught up in a whirlwind to heaven. In verse 1, they start at Gilgal. And Elijah said to Elisha, you stay here. For the Lord has sent me to what, church? Verse 2, chapter 2. The Lord has sent me to Bethel. 2 Kings 2:2. 2 Kings 2:2. They're in Gilgal. God sent me to Bethel. And what does Elisha say? As the Lord liveth and as thy soul liveth. Next four words, five words. I will not leave you. So they went back down to Bethel. Gilgal to Bethel, but it doesn't stop. God says, now verse 4, go to Jericho. And he says, you stay here. Tarry here. And he said, I will not leave thee. So they came to Jericho. And he said, now it's time that my head's going to be taken away. I'm going to leave. And Elijah said, you stay right here. You stay right here at Jericho. And he said, the Lord sent me to Jordan, verse 6. Verse 6, he said, I will not leave thee. He got attached to the man of God who was a man of faith. My dear friend, Bobby Robertson's birthday was a few weeks ago in August, and he and I are 20 years apart exactly. He's 20 years older than me. I tell you what, I want to be around him every time I can get around him. The man knows God. The man believes God. He trusts God. I've watched his life for those 50-some years he's pastored the great Gospelite Baptist Church and Walker Town. I don't want to be around a rock and roll preacher. I don't want to be around this soundbite Christianity preacher. I don't want to be around something that teaches me how to get rid of a pulpit and put a couch up here and lay around and share and talk with people. I want to be around a man of God who believes God. I tell you, I've been so thrilled. I get around him and just inspires me. I want a double portion. I like being around Dr. Raymond Hancock. I like being around Dr. Raymond Barber. I like being around, and he's home with the Lord now, Dr. Curtis Hudson, and I praise God have outlived him now. I like to be, when he was here, Dr. Lee Robertson, Dr. Tom Malone, and Dr. Jack Hiles, and others. I like those days I was around Spurgeon and D.L. Moody back in the 1800s. I tell you what, I want to be around those men. I want to watch them. I want to listen to them. I want to see how they believe God. I want to watch them around people. I see buildings there, great ministries have built and ministries they started and people that have come and buses that are running. And I tell you what inspires me. And if God can do it in a little town of 5,000 people, 3,500 people, Walker Town, North Carolina, and God can do it in Pontiac, Michigan, and Chattanooga, Tennessee, and Hammond, Indiana, and God can do it here and there. Friend, if God can do it in Corpus Christi, Texas, Lester, Roloff, out in the middle of nowhere, God can do something here too. God doesn't say, okay, I just work in Michigan now these days. I just work in Florida. And it can't be done in Florida either, can it, Brother Strange? But God's doing it. The retirement paradise place of the world, and God's doing it. Our graduates have gone out to Hawaii. God can't build churches there, but he's doing it. Or up in New England, or up in the snow country of the north. God's doing it. Or I saw our, 15 of our missionaries behind. You have to read that missionary letter from Brother Eddie Ray. Behind closed doors, behind the iron curtain, where it's illegal to assemble, and they're finishing the school year with 15 kids in the Christian school, and you cannot have a church. They have one. And it's growing, and people are getting saved. They baptized another 4, that letter said, and 15 students in their Christian school. Hey, God is not limited by geographic boundaries, friend. I like to be around people that have great faith. But don't hold those people to perfection. 1 Kings 18, calling down fire from heaven. 1 Kings 19, Elijah quit the ministry. You know, pinch a man of God. He's human. Pinch your great, wonderful father, your great, wonderful mother. They're human. They're not going to be perfect. They're not going to be flawless. But some of you are living in the home with a great man of God. He may be tall. He may be short. He may be fat. He may be skinny. He may be bald. He may be a lot of hair on his hair, the head that's not very godly. You're living with a mother that, I don't know, but this or that, but you're living with a godly woman, a godly person, a person of faith. Get close to your mother in your junior high and high school years and element. Get close to them. School year, now get close to mama. Boys, get close to mama. Girls, get close to daddy. Boys, get close to daddy. I think of Brother Tim and his sweet wife down here, and you kids had the privilege to be around them at camp last week. Get close to them. They know God. Brother Tim preaches the first Sunday night here. He knows God. I don't have a perfect staff. We've been gathering together the last 3 days in preparation and prayer and study and of the new school year for all of the ministries. And I'll tell you, they're not perfect. But I'll tell you what, they're people of God. Give them a break once in a while. Maybe they don't handle something perfect, but they're people that believe God. They're serving the God here on a half income level that other people work for greater money, doing less a job in other fields. But I want to tell you something. They're people of faith. Get your kids around them. Young people, get around Brother Tim. And so I find if I want faith, I have to ask too. I have to follow another who has great faith. And what would close? Verse 14 of 2 Kings chapter 2. I have to be willing to step out in the water and believe God and pick up the mantle. Look what he says. Verse 12 says, and Elisha saw it and he cried, my father, my father, the chariot of Israel and the horsemen thereof. And he saw him no more. And he took hold of his own clothes and rent them in 2 pieces. And he took up the mantle, also the mantle of Elijah that fell from him, and went back and stood on the bank of the Jordan. And he took the mantle of Elijah that fell upon him, and he smote the waters and said, where is the Lord God of Elijah? And he also had smitten the waters. They parted hither and thither, and Elisha went over. They saw this man has God's touch. Pick up that mantle. You want to have great faith? Pick up that mantle that God has placed in your hand. It may be a Bible and a Sunday school quarterly. It may be a steering wheel of a bus. It may be at the soul winning at the altar here. It may be working an area in your community, in our cities, knocking on doors. But whatever God's giving you, pick it up and by faith, add more faith to it. And so he said, all right, I want Elijah's faith, but give me twice as much. Give me twice as much. You boys, you teenagers that are scattered throughout the auditorium, including you rebel boys I almost had to preach about Sunday night, sitting up there in that balcony, you heathen boys down there. And that was a funny deal afterwards. They said, we felt so bad being up there. They were there on purpose. They were supposed to. If the Lord tarries and one day I die off the scene, I'd like to go to Hebrews chapter number 12 and look over the banister of heaven and say, that guy, that boy, he's the new pastor of North Valley Baptist Church. That kid's a pastor. He is. And I'll say, I kind of thought he had the touch of God. And the father may say, not only does he have the touch, he's wanted more. And I've blessed him with a double portion. He said, don't you want this church to fall apart and die after your departure? Oh, no. I want one of your boys to take this to, I'm pressing on the upper way, new heights I'm gaining every day. Wouldn't it be great if 40, 50 years from now, the next pastor would use this for his junior church building and reach more and more? Wouldn't it be great if over here in Kadesh Barnea you put your new auditorium and this place was nothing but a traffic jam that it nearly is already on Sunday morning and people coming all over and the police directing traffic and coming here and people getting off. I tell you what, I'm getting done. I know people say, let's stop building around here. But I'm telling you something, they're bringing BART, Bay Area Rapid Transit. They're bringing it right over here to the Great Mall. And from there, you can come right here. And that means now we can have a train ministry from San Francisco, from Oakland, from however far that goes up to, I think, Pittsburgh in our area. And it goes all over this region to millions of people. And we could just buy a couple more shuttle buses and pick them up at First Street here and bring them in. I want that kind of faith. I want that faith that keeps producing young people out of our Christian school to full-time service. Our Christian school will never be large, 250 or so, maybe one day 300, I don't know. It's only our kids. We don't allow anybody. They call every day. They want to be in our school, Brother Azrael. And that would be great because we could double charge them. They would pay and we would finally have a school that made its way. But it would ruin our philosophy. Our purpose is to produce a next generation to serve God in the ministry or serve God in the ministry with the pastor. We were talking about these classes. And now in the last 4 years, the last 4 years, graduates of our school, 27 more in the ministry full time. 107 in full-time Christian ministry, pastors and missionaries and serving God. Out of a 1 acre property, how did that happen? God's people had faith to believe God could do it. I want Brother McCracken, I want double faith. That's what I want. Father, thank you for our people. And I thank you that I pastor a people of faith, great faith. And I pray that tonight, on this closing Wednesday night of the summer, that we would desire double faith. Faith doubled, a double portion, twice as much. Our heads are bowed, let's stand together, shall we? I've gone 75 minutes tonight, but let's not miss the invitation. Somehow come right now as the pianist is playing, say, I want double faith. As a husband, as a father, as a wife, as a mother, as a student, as a Christian.
0: I would like for you to take the Word of God, please, and turn with me in the New Testament to the book of Acts. In the 20th chapter, and we'll begin reading in just a moment, in Acts chapter 20 with verse 17. Acts chapter 20 and verse 17. We come upon a scene recorded for us by the Holy Spirit of God with men who are weeping. As a matter of fact, they appear to be out of control in their weeping. And if you walk closer, you'll find the attention is given to one person. They're all thinking evidently about that one person and what he has said. And God gives us this record as if the Lord is standing there observing it. And the things he emphasizes are the things that he wants us to hear about that conversation. So we view, we look, we see, and then we hear. We hear what this man is saying to them. The Word of God says in Acts chapter 20, beginning with verse 17, "And from Miletus he sent to Ephesus and called the elders of the church. And when they were come to him, he said unto them, You know from the first day that I came into Asia after what manner I have been with you at all seasons, serving the Lord with all humility of mind and with many tears and temptations, which befell me by the lying in wait of the Jews, and how I kept back nothing that was profitable unto you, but have showed you and have taught you publicly and from house to house, testifying both to the Jews and also to the Greeks, repentance toward God and faith toward our Lord Jesus Christ. And now, behold, I go bound in the Spirit unto Jerusalem, not knowing the things that shall befall me there, save that the Holy Ghost witnesseth in every city, saying that bonds and afflictions abide me. But none of these things move me, neither count I my life dear unto myself, so that I might finish my course with joy and the ministry which I have received of the Lord Jesus, to testify the gospel of the grace of God. And now, behold, I know that ye all, among whom I have gone preaching the kingdom of God, shall see my face no more. Wherefore, I take you to record this day that I am pure from the blood of all men, for I have not shunned to declare unto you all the counsel of God. Take heed, therefore, unto yourselves and to all the flock over the which the Holy Ghost hath made you overseers to feed the church of God, which he hath purchased with his own blood. For I know this, that after my departing shall many grievous wolves enter in among you, not sparing the flock. Also of your own selves shall men arise, speaking perverse things to draw away disciples after them. Therefore watch and remember that by the space of 3 years I cease not to warn everyone night and day with tears. And now, brethren, I commend you to God and to the word of his grace, which is able to build you up and to give you an inheritance among all them which are sanctified. I have coveted no man's silver or gold or apparel. Yea, ye yourselves know that these hands have ministered unto my necessities and to them that were with me. I have showed you all things, how that so laboring you ought to support the weak, to remember the words of the Lord Jesus, how he said, it is more blessed to give than to receive. And when he had thus spoken, he kneeled down and prayed with them. And they all wept sore and fell on his neck and kissed him, sorrowing most of all for the words which he spake, that they should see his face no more. And they accompanied him unto the ship. If you're in the habit of marking things in your Bible, I want you to mark an expression found in the 24th verse. I have finished my course with joy. I finished my course with joy. This chapter could be subtitled a chapter of human tears and weeping. Paul talks early on, he talks early on about warning with tears. He talks in the middle of the conversation again about how he shed tears for these people. And then as the scene comes to a conclusion, the Bible says that Paul kneeled down. Evidently, they kneeled down all around him. And the Apostle Paul was praying. He had just said to them, I commend you to God. And they prayed with him. And they wept. And they walked him to the ship, to board the ship, to continue his journey. They knew that he was telling them about how he was finishing his course. He was concluding his life. The end had not yet come, but God had given him some insight, and it was coming. He used this word that is used from time to time, the word finished. Finished. Sometimes people finish a meal, they finish a conversation. But here he says, God has laid out a course for me. He chose it for me. I didn't choose it for myself. But he chose it for me. I discovered what God's choice was. And you remember, there are circumstantial things you have no control over. As much as you may think about them and why they happen and how they happen, you have no choice about where you were born and to whom you were born, some of the things that have come into your life. And Paul said, this is not what I chose, this is what God chose. Then he discovered that the things he chose in preparation, as he describes them for us in his letters in the New Testament, came into perfect harmony with what God has chosen. And he's summarizing all of this and saying, I'm finishing my course. The question I have for you, and God helping me, I'll speak on it this service and the next one we have together, is how do you plan to finish your course? I started to use the term, how do you hope to finish your course? But I decided against it. I think many of us have hopes, but I wanted to give a little more weight to this thought. How do you plan deliberately, working at it with earnestness? How do you plan to finish your life? I want you to hold your place here just a moment. And I want you to look at some prohibitions that Paul laid out for himself. When he wrote the church in Corinth, in 1 Corinthians, the closing part of the 9th chapter, he says in verse 25 of 1 Corinthians chapter 9, and every man that striveth for the mastery is temperate in all things. Now they do it to obtain a corruptible crown, but we an incorruptible. He's talking about finishing a race and what people are doing to finish right. And whatever they're gifted with, to recognize their achievement is corruptible. It won't last. But he says, what I'm doing will last forever, because he that doeth the will of God abideth forever. Your record here will last forever. What you do in the will of God will last forever. Maybe it's God's will for you just to confine yourself to being the faithful mother to rear the children that God has given you. When my wife and I go to London, England, we go to Bunhill Fields and we tour a cemetery. In this particular cemetery, people were buried there that could not be buried in hallowed ground. According to the Church of England and the powers that be, the ground was too good for them. So they were carried out to a certain place, and it soon became recognizable that the great people who blaze a trail for God, apart from the hallowed ground cemeteries, could be buried here. And there's one grave that stands out. It's been there for as a tombstone for more than 200 years. It's the tombstone of Savannah Wesley. You need to read her life story. She's not remembered for anything but her family, maybe her trifling husband, who was a preacher, who amounted to nearly nothing, and the responsibility she was caring that was cast upon her to rear her children. And she did rear the children. She read them the Word of God, had devotions with them, spent a time each week and each day with special time with them. One of her children happened to be John Wesley, the great preacher. One was the great songwriter whose songs we still sing, Charles Wesley. And no one would look at that gravestone and say, oh, she was just a mother. She was a world changer. She was an earth shaker. She gifted the world as a mother with what she did with her children. I'm not trying to say someone's task may seem to be, in the eyes of the world, so much greater than someone else's task, or someone's course they're on so much greater than someone else's course. But your course, your task, your assignment, what God has given you, how do you hope to finish your life? How do you plan to finish your life? It's coming to an end. No doubt. On this earth, we're not here forever. There's an interesting statement given to us in the Old Testament when the destruction of Judah in the book of Lamentations. Would you just let me read it while you listen? It's God's description of how a nation was destroyed. And when you come to the fourth chapter, the testimony is given here that the anger of the Lord was against his people. And the text says in verse 17, as for us, our eyes are yet failed for our vain help. In other words, we wanted someone to deliver us, but the deliverer never came. We wanted someone to help us, but the help never got there. In our watching, we have watched for a nation that could not save us. And then the Bible says in verse 18, they hunt our steps, that we cannot go in our streets. Our end is near. Our days are fulfilled. For our end has come. In other words, someone is looking, watching the enemy approaching. The nation and the city of Jerusalem has been taken over. Will they be next? They hear the footsteps of the enemy. They know it's close. And then they say, it's come. Our end has come. when you've been engaged in something that's competitive and there's some way you measure the game, and when you finish, somebody wins and somebody loses. When you're behind and you think you're near the end, you may be working really, really hard. And always, not every once in a while, but always, someone on the team said, we should have worked this hard early on. Not just in the last few minutes of the thing, or the few seconds. I'm saying to you, think about your life. Think about your life, your God-given life. You started it. You're going to end it.

end with such a sorrowful death when all the facilities of your life have been taken from you and no rational decisions can be made. Only you just lie there and other people care for you. In these more than half century of ministry, I've seen quite a bit of that. But how do you plan to finish your life? How do you plan? It will come to an end. The Bible says appointed to men wants to die, but after this, the judgment. So it's coming. I'm not trying to make you sorrowful. I'm trying to make you hopeful and trying to get you to see that planning needs to be done. Look back with me at this 20th chapter of the book of Acts. I want to call your attention to some things. Paul deliberately sent for the leaders of Ephesus, the place where he'd spent more time than any other place in his earthly ministry, to meet him at a certain place. And no doubt as he was preparing for the meeting, he was giving consideration about what he was going to say. And the Holy Spirit enabled him, and the human penman for the book of Acts, his assisting physician, Luke, no doubt was eyewitness to these things. And this is how it happened. They greeted him, no doubt. They were anxious to see him and hear his voice and see what he'd say. And he began to speak and said, in verse 18, and when they were come to him, he said unto them, ye know, from the first day that I came into Asia, after what manner I have been with you at all seasons. In other words, the record's already made. Will you write it down? The record's already made. I've conducted hundreds, thousands of funerals. And some people want me to enlarge someone in death and make something out of them that they're not really or haven't been. But we're making our record as we live. People know you. They know who you are. They know if you know Jesus Christ and that Christ is large enough in your life that you talk about him and tell people about him. Perhaps if you know the Lord as your Savior, there's been lots and lots of talk about how you came to know him. But Paul assures these people, my record is already written. And while you're planning your life, you're writing the record. When he wrote the Corinthians in 1 Corinthians chapter 9, notice he says, I kept my body in subjection. I made sure that there are things I did not do and things I did do. There are prohibitions God had for me. I knew if I got into that, it would ruin my meeting at the end with God. I plan to finish. I got a meeting I'm going to. You have a meeting you're going to. You and I are going to a meeting with God. What plans are you making for it? Someone came to me with the gospel. They explained to me what God had done for my sin. That God sent his only begotten son to die on the cross for my sin. Can you imagine what God did for me and for you? That God so loved the world that he gave his only begotten son that whosoever believeth in him should not perish but have everlasting life. And Christ went to the cross. He became a man. He was robed in flesh. God robed in flesh, became a man so he could live on this earth. And he lived a sinless life. He owed no sin debt. And he went to the cross. And he bled and died, not for his own sin, but for our sin. And everything that God demanded that we pay because of our sin, Christ, God's Son, paid it. He died and was buried. Why did he do that? The greatest tragedy in human history became the greatest triumph in human history.

The devil said, we've got him, we've killed him. People are carrying signs today in our world. If Jesus comes again, we'll kill him again. Can you imagine people marching in streets in America carrying signs like that? People so rebellious against God, they're carrying signs that we're happy we're going to hell. We plan to have a good time in hell. That's the world in which we live. And people are talking then, carrying signs and bragging about it. There'll be no happiness in hell. No smiles, no children, no flowers, no pleasant days, no fond memories. The Bible says weeping and gnashing of teeth. Jesus told the story. He pulled back the curtain and he said himself, in hell a man lift up his eyes being in torments and he saw Lazarus afar off and he cried and said, Father Abraham, have mercy on me. That's what people are doing in hell. Have mercy on me and send Lazarus and may dip the tip of his finger in water and cool my tongue, for I'm tormented in this flame. The hell was created for the devil and his angels. If anybody knows what it's like, Jesus Christ, God's Son, the Creator God, knows what it's like. It was made for the devil and his angels. And people who reject Christ are going to go there without Christ forever. How are you planning to finish your life? You're making the plans now. You're making the plans by the attention you give or do not give to the Lord. We say, I got to have a life. I got to make a life. God intends for those who know him to make him the center of their life, the goal of their life. And it's not something tragic. It's wonderful. The only real life, everything else is a pretense. The only real life that exists is eternal life in Christ. The eternal one living in us. He's living in us. That's the only real life that exists. Everything else is a pretense, a disguise for life. I've seen them. Before I was a Christian, I was with them. Let's go and name the place. Let's do these things and name the things. Let's plan on a good time. Or maybe it was nothing profane, but just it didn't include God or God's Son. That's not life. That's a pretense for life. Because when you wake up the next day, you got to try to find it again. But eternal life is forever. And when Christ comes to live in you, it's forever. He said, I will never leave you, never forsake you. You'll go with us all the way. I'm saying to you, how are you planning to finish your life? Paul said, I'm finished my course. And you know it. I don't have to enlarge it. It's laid out there for everybody to see. Serving the Lord, verse 19, with all humility of mind and with many tears and temptations, which befell me by the lying in wait of the Jews, and how I kept back nothing that was profitable unto you, but have showed you and have taught you publicly and from house to house. When I was just a boy, I was digging a deep hole for myself. I mean, digging the hole for myself. And by the way, everybody without Christ is digging a deep hole for themselves. And I found myself one day, I had a reputation that wasn't God-honoring, wasn't pleasing to the Lord. I was driving a car behind two of my friends who lost control of their car. They ran into a building. It was a block building on Sevierville Road in Maryville. And both of them shot through the windshield, bounced off the concrete building and lie dead on the hoods of their cars, of their car. When I got out and saw, one moment they're here, next moment they're gone, one moment I'm talking to them somewhere, they jump in the car and now they're gone. I'm not trying to tell you that God did that to speak to me, but when it happened, God spoke to me.
You don't get the idea sometimes that you're going to finish when you're young. You finish when you're old. You finish when you're sick. You finish when you're dying. You finish on your terms, not God's terms. But it doesn't work that way. I'm saying to you, how do you plan to finish your life? He said, I've been testifying both to the Jews and also the Greeks. My message is repentance toward God and faith toward the Lord Jesus Christ. And now behold, I go bound in the Spirit unto Jerusalem, not knowing the things that shall befall me there, save that the Holy Ghost witnesseth in every city, saying that bonds and afflictions abide me. There's a second thing I want you to write down, and that is that in your planning, you must plan to grow and enlarge in your faith in God. Grow and enlarge in your faith in God. I don't know why, but I had the idea that life would get much easier all the while. But Jesus said the opposite. He said, man that's born of woman is a few days and full of trouble. Can you imagine that? Jesus said to his disciples just before he went to the cross, he said, in the world you shall have tribulation. One of my heroes is named Lee Robertson. He's with the Lord. He's been with the Lord for a long time. He's born in 1909. I think he died in, well, he died at age 97. And he sat with me in a meeting when I was speaking with him in the state of Delaware. I'll never forget it, sitting beside me waiting to be called on to preach. And he was in his 70s. Now, nobody knew how long he would live. He lived to be 97, as I said. But he reached over and took me by the leg, took his hand and right above my knee, grasped my knee. And he turned to me, and of course, because of his motion and grasping me to get my attention, I looked at him. And here this 70-something-year-old man was weeping. And he said, Clarence, I'm having the hardest year of my life. And then he said, I thought these kind of trials would be over by now. But they weren't. So you say, God's making it harder and harder on us? No, I'm saying that we must increase our faith. We must grow in the grace and knowledge of the Lord. We must trust God for greater things. We must find a way to face the new challenges, to deal with the things that God allows in our lives, and by faith to take on things. You say, well, I thought at this juncture in life, no. We had the wrong idea. This is a world that is against God. We're making our way through it. And if we're planning to finish strong, we're going to have to grow stronger as we move through it. No doubt about it. Are you doing that? How can you do it? You do it with the Word of God. Let the Bible become a friend to you. Memorize Scripture. Meditate upon the Scriptures that you memorize. Think of the goodness of God. Think what He did for you, what He's done for you. That His promises are, I will never leave you, forsake you. God is with you. Think that when we came to Christ, He gave us access immediately. Immediately, we have access to God. Can you imagine the God who made the world gives us access to Him in a split second, no matter where we are? I can cry out to God. I was just in Montana preaching to a group of leaders. I came back last evening because I wanted to be with you. I was in a beautiful spot. God was working in a great way. I was out in the middle of what people would call nowhere, but it was full of God's beauty. But in a second, I could cry out there, or on a plane flying there, or anywhere else. God has made a way so that any moment I could have access to Him. Just in that moment, I could come into His presence.
come into the throne room and speak to God. Why has God done that for us? So that we can finish well. We're not orphans. He hasn't left us. Paul said, I'm leaving here and I'm going to face greater challenges. God is with me. He's going to enable me. He finally got to Rome and walked out into a Roman courtyard and had his head severed from his shoulders. But God was with him all the way. He even wrote when he was going near the end, I've finished my course. He'd fought a good fight. It wasn't that he had fought good, that the fight was worth fighting. And he finished his course. But our faith must grow. If you think I'm 70 now, or I'm 80 now, or I'm 60 now, or I'm 50 now, or I'm 30 now, I want you to know you're going to face challenges. You're going to have to deal with things. You're going to hear news you don't want to hear. And you're going to have to rely upon God to see you through if you're going to plan to finish well. And he says, as he goes on, but none of these things move me, verse 24, neither count I my life dear unto myself, so that I might finish my course with joy. I want you to get that. If you would, circle the little word joy. And the ministry which I have received of the Lord Jesus to testify the gospel of the grace of God. He says, I'm going to have to keep the joy of the Lord. That's in my plan. That's in my plan. May I let you in on some personal things? Very personal things? I've been here a long time. A long time. And I love every moment God's given me. And I plan to continue to be here. Some of my childhood friends see me from time to time and they say, when do you plan to give it up? I said, when God gets through with me. As long as I know God's blessing and doors are opening and God challenges me things, why should I go somewhere and get in a rocking chair and wonder what's going on in the world? I'm not going to do that. I'm just not going to do it. Adjustments to make? Yes. But I could let something or someone, I could let something or someone destroy my joy. Ultimately, it's always a choice I would make. So I have to keep that joy if I'm going to finish with joy. I plan to finish with joy. I plan to be happy going out of here to see Jesus. And that's not just a whim or a hope for thing. It's something I got to work at. I can't let you or anything I'm doing or anyone, I can't let you destroy that or anyone else. And God has made the Christian life so he can not only sustain our joy, but fill us with joy and encouragement while we're going through all the way to the finish. Is that what you want? Then plan on it. You say, I could get even with this guy. I could say something about this guy. I could get mad at this person and justify it and say, you know, the truth of the matter is everybody would understand. And we don't know what we're going to face. We don't know what we're going to face. But keeping the joy does something else. It has so many byproducts. It enables you to enable others and encourage others and help others. I heard earlier this morning that someone I know lost a son in the most tragic way. Now, I'm not going through what he's going through, but I tried to call him. I couldn't get him on the phone, but I left a message on his phone that we're praying for him and our church is praying for him. And I'm praying for him. I want to encourage him. I don't know how somebody lives through something like that, except to say that God sees them through, and he will. But staying in the joy of the Lord. Paul, wait a minute. Wait a minute. God records this, and it's truthful, but you're the man who's been through everything, beaten, and unimaginable things happen, rejected. But he said, I'm finishing with joy.
And if you're going to finish with it, you've got to keep it alive and going all the way through. I've been married 53 years. I enjoy saying that. And I enjoy hearing people say, that's a long time. And I enjoy saying back to them, it's not long enough. Then looking over and smiling at Evelyn. I want to see if she's smiling at me. Do you know, you can let your marriage just wear out before it's gone. It takes work and planning. You can get bored with your children, and your children get bored with you. And you get ticked off about some particular thing, and it just becomes emblazoned and woven into their lives. But watch out. You won't be happy in your marriage or your family anymore. You won't have the joy anymore. I'm asking you a question. You say, I don't have to give you an answer. That's right. You don't. But you will give God an answer. How do you plan to finish your life? Now, I'm going to have to finish this sermon at some other time because some of you are going to get hungry, want to eat, start yawning, carrying on like you're about dead, start looking at your watches. I know you. That's why it says part two. We're going to have part two. But how do you plan to finish your life? No option about finishing. It may be with the trumpet sounding and Jesus coming. I hear people say, I'm not afraid to die, but I don't want to go through all this suffering. Well, I hope you don't. But there may be. I just heard of somebody I love that has pancreatic cancer. That's a terrible suffering-causing disease. I was with one of our precious men, and his wife was losing her mind. He could no longer take care of her. He couldn't do it. I went with the two of them to a place for someone to care for her. And she just had enough mind to say to him, George, we were sitting on the bed together. We were all three weeping. And she said, George, pray right now. Pastor, pray with George that God takes me now. This isn't going to get better. Just pray that God takes me. The doctor had just said she may live for weeks and months and years like this. But she prayed. She asked us to pray. And we prayed. And I said, is this really what you want me to pray? George, are you ready for this? And she said, yes, I know the Lord. I'm happy. I still know my husband. I still know you. We prayed reluctantly. How do you pray for someone who asks you to pray for them like that? We prayed. And just a few days, God took her. I don't know how it's going to end with the details. I just know it's going to end. And I sure want it to count for the most. And I plan to finish well. And I want you to plan to finish well. Let's bow in prayer, may we? I'd like you to take the word of God, if you would please, and turn with me to the gospel according to Matthew. In the first chapter of Matthew, we'll begin in Matthew chapter 1 with verse 18. I want you to write down some things. The best writer among you, if it's one of the children, one of the young people, I want you to write some things down. So get a pencil and pen and ink and paper and write, if you would please. Because I want to speak to you on this subject, what every child needs to know about Christmas. What every child needs to know about Christmas. When you open the Word of God, you do not have everything that God knows in the Bible. But you have what God wants us to know. The Bible is God's revelation of Himself. It is what He wants us to know. And the Lord places the emphasis in Scripture. And as we read and pray and follow after the Lord, we find where God is placing an emphasis, sometimes by repetition, sometimes in the way it's presented.
There's a certain, if you would, style that the Holy Spirit uses as we look at the Word of God. Remember, we must read the Bible. And to understand the Bible as we read it, we search the Scriptures. We compare Scripture with Scripture. We memorize Scripture. We meditate upon Scripture. And in knowing things, we add to what we know, what we do not know, that we discover, and enlarge what we know about God and His God and God's Word. Meaning, there are certain things that all of us know about particular subjects, like the subject of the Lord's birth. But then we can learn things in addition to the Lord's birth, the things we know from what God reveals to us. I'm saying to you that parents have the responsibility, spiritual leaders have the responsibility to teach the truth about these great doctrines of our faith. And I'm speaking as simply as I know how, as if I were speaking to a child on what every child needs to know about Christmas. And if you're a serious, sober thinker, you're going to think while I'm speaking, we know that. But we don't know it. If we really knew it like we say we knew it, we would be emphasizing it. If you listen to me a while, or if I listen to you a while, you can tell what we believe. I can tell what you believe. I can soon discover what you love. I can understand what's important to you if I just listen to you. Because we place an emphasis on the things we love and know and believe that are dear to us. And those of us who know the Lord Jesus Christ as our Savior need to place the emphasis where God places the emphasis in Scripture. There's a reason so much of Scripture is given to the birth of Christ, especially in two gospel records, all the prophetic verses that lead up to it, because God wants us to know that our Savior came to this earth when God became a man without ceasing to be God, born of a virgin. This is God's design in bringing Christ into this world. And the Bible says plainly in Matthew chapter 1, beginning with verse 18, "Now the birth of Jesus Christ was on this wise. When as his mother Mary was espoused to Joseph, before they came together, she was found with child of the Holy Ghost." I want you to stop and think all the things that are encompassed in that one verse of Scripture. The birth of Jesus Christ was on this wise. But as his mother Mary was espoused to Joseph, before they came together, she was found with child of the Holy Ghost. Every phrase, almost every word, is filled with the truth we need to know. The birth of Jesus Christ. He was born of a virgin. God came to the world. He came through this virgin birth. When as his mother Mary was espoused to Joseph. Espoused means promised to be wedded to. The word was not used in the English language till a certain time, translated into our scriptures this way. But we have the idea, of course, that Mary and Joseph had every plan to get married. Joseph had no plans to marry anyone else. Mary had no plans to marry anyone else. They were espoused to be married. But the amazing thing is, before they came together, before they entered any act associated with a wedded couple, she was found with child of the Holy Ghost. Here, the purest woman God found on the face of the earth to bring forth what he sent forth into the world. And all of her life, she was to bear the reproach of expecting a baby without a husband. So we need to start teaching our children that our Savior came in the world and was born of a virgin. Our Savior came into the world and was born of a virgin.
This was brought about by the work of God Himself. So children need to know this. It is not something you compare to other human beings, because there are three types of ways people came to this earth. One, by direct creation, when Adam and Eve were created by the hand of God. And He designed their bodies so that they could reproduce. Everything about their reproductive structure was perfected so that they could bring forth children into the world. And so children came that way. That's the second way people came to the earth. And the only person who ever came to this earth the way He came was the Lord Jesus, born of a virgin. Then Joseph, her husband, being a just man and not willing to make her a public example, was minded to put away privately. The law stated that Mary could be put to death because by all indications, she had been engaged in an immoral act. Because Joseph knew and Mary knew that had not had a sexual relationship. So, I want you to tell your children that they ought to have a great appreciation for Joseph, because not only did God tell Mary about what He was going to do, but He sent an angel to speak to Joseph. But while he thought on these things, behold, the angel of the Lord appeared unto him in a dream, saying, Joseph, thou shalt, son of David, fear not to take unto thee Mary, thy wife, for that which is conceived in her is of the Holy Ghost. So Joseph had an angel visit him and explain to him how this baby was going to be born, conceived of the Holy Ghost. Now, the fact of the matter is, we can't put that in a test tube and figure it all out. But God, who designed the human body and every meticulous thing about it, designed that this one child would come into the world without an earthly father. And God deals with Joseph. Our children need to have an appreciation of Joseph and how God dealt with him. Notice something else in verse 21. And she shall bring forth a son, and thou shalt call his name Jesus. God chose his name, and He gave his name to Joseph so that Joseph could name him. Children need to know that God chose his name, and He gave that name to Joseph so Joseph could name him. Jesus means Savior. And so He says, for He shall save His people from their sins. Now all this was done that it might be fulfilled which was spoken of the Lord by the prophet, saying, behold, a virgin shall be with child and shall bring forth a son, and they shall call his name Emmanuel, which being interpreted is God with us. Our children need to know that the birth of Jesus Christ was prophesied in the Old Testament. Write these verses down, if you would, please. Isaiah chapter 7 and verse 14. Therefore the Lord Himself shall give you a sign. Behold, a virgin shall conceive and bear a son, and shall call his name Emmanuel. A virgin shall conceive. Impossible. It's a sign. It's something only God could bring about. There'd be no sign if just a young woman is going to have a baby. But this virgin, a man had nothing to do with it on earth. This virgin shall conceive. And God says his name will be Emmanuel, which means God with us. So prophesied in the Old Testament. The Bible says in chapter 9 of the same book of the Bible, in verse 6, for unto us a child is born, unto us a son is given, and the government shall be upon his shoulder, and his name shall be called Wonderful, Counselor, the Mighty God, the Everlasting Father, the Prince of Peace. Of his increase of his government and peace, there shall be no end. Upon the throne of David and upon his kingdom, to order it and to establish it with judgment and with justice from henceforth even forever, the zeal of the Lord of hosts will perform it. And so, children need to know that when Jesus Christ was born, every part of his ministry was predicted.
and prophesied, every part of it. The word of God says in verse 24 of Matthew 1, then Joseph, being raised from sleep, did as the angel of the Lord had bidden him, and took unto him his wife. And he knew her not until she had brought forth her firstborn son, and he called his name Jesus. Our children need to know that Joseph did not practice any marital relationship with his wife until after Jesus Christ was born. They can understand that. Tell them. Now, in Luke chapter 1, the Bible says, beginning with verse 26, and in the sixth month, the angel Gabriel was sent from God unto a city of Galilee named Nazareth. Our children need to know that an angel visited Mary. And the Bible tells us the angel Gabriel was sent from God to visit Mary. Verse 27, to a virgin espoused to a man whose name was Joseph of the house of David, and the virgin's name was Mary. So God chose Mary to bring forth into the world what God would send forth as he gave his only begotten son. And he's dealing now with Mary in verse 28. And the angel came in unto her and said, hail, thou art highly favored of the Lord. The Lord is with thee. Blessed art thou among women. God chose Mary of all women to bring forth his son into the world. Children need to know that. And the Bible says in verse 29, and when she saw him, she was troubled at his saying, and cast in her mind what manner of salutation this should be. Like anyone else, she wondered why the angel was visiting her. And the angel said unto her, fear not, Mary, for thou hast found favor with God. And we need to use the very words of Scripture. Our children need to know that God gave Mary favor. And they can have favor with God. I believe individuals who are Christians can have favor with God. Ministers can have favor with God. Churches can have favor with God. Your children can have favor with God. Mary found favor with God. Verse 31, and behold, thou shalt conceive in thy womb and bring forth a son, and shalt call his name Jesus. He shall be great and shall be called the Son of the Highest, and the Lord God shall give unto him the throne of his father David. And he shall reign over the house of Jacob forever, and of his kingdom there shall be no end. The angel explained to Mary what her child would do. And the most surprised person in the whole world was Mary. Why? She knew she had never been with a man. She was promised to Joseph. She had no physical relationship with Joseph. Mary's shocked and surprised. Then said Mary unto the angel, how shall this be, seeing I know not a man? And your children need to know that Mary said to the angel, how is this going to happen? Because I have known no man. And the Lord answers. And the angel answered and said unto her, the Holy Ghost shall come upon thee, and the power of the Highest shall overshadow thee. Therefore also that holy thing which shall be born of thee shall be called the Son of God. The Son of God. The angel explained to Mary that God was going to bring this to pass, and that her child would be called the Son of God. Just as you might say, if your name was Bill and you had a son, that's the son of Bill, or the son of Joe, or the son of Jim, or the son of James. They may say of my two children, they're the sons of Clarence. But God said to Mary, your child is going to be the Son of God, because God brought this about in your womb.
As long as you live and talk about Christian faith, people are going to ridicule the virgin birth of Christ. God just declares here how it happened. He doesn't try to give some sort of scientific explanation or some genealogical answer. He just states it's going to be the work of God. And faith in God brings us to believe it. And the Bible goes on talking about it. And behold, my cousin, thy cousin Elizabeth, she hath also conceived a son in her old age. So children need to know that Mary was told by the angel Gabriel that her cousin Elizabeth, who was old of age, is going to have a son also. And she went to visit with her cousin Elizabeth. And the Bible tells us about the birth of Elizabeth's son, John the Baptist. Then we come to chapter 2 in Luke. It came to pass in those days that there went out a decree from Caesar Augustus that all the world should be taxed. I'm going to read just a few paragraphs from the little book on the treasures of Christmas that I wrote, some things I wrote long ago about Caesar Augustus. I want you to listen to them. In history, Caesar Augustus is referred to as the first of the Roman emperors, because you're going to talk to your children about Caesar Augustus. He was the great nephew of Julius Caesar. When Caesar Augustus was just a teenager, he got news of his uncle's death. At that time, this young man's name was not Caesar Augustus, but Octavian. Rome was in a tremendous turmoil, and they called for Octavian to come. In his will, Julius Caesar had declared that Octavian would be his successor in leading Rome. As a teenager, he came to the throne to be the first of the Roman emperors. Many historians believe that he was the greatest of all the Roman emperors. He brought Rome to a period of peace. He actually brought two parts of the Roman Empire together. In Augustus' day, when you considered the Roman world, to the north was England, to the south was North Africa, to the west was the Atlantic Ocean, and to the east was the Euphrates River. As a matter of fact, the Roman Empire was so vast in Caesar Augustus' day that people referred to the Mediterranean Sea as a Roman lake. This is no small person. As a matter of fact, you could say that God used the most powerful person on earth to bring about his will. And you're going to be dealing with children someday, and they're going to say, well, look, it's in somebody else's hands. It's out of our hands. It can't be done. I don't know how in the world this could be possible. Well, you can tell them in the Christmas story that God used the most powerful man on earth to make a decree to bring to pass what he'd already designed from creation. In Genesis chapter 3, verse 15, God gave the first prophecy concerning the coming of Christ. Let's go on. And this taxing was first made when Cyrenius was governor of Syria, and all went to be taxed, everyone into his own city. And Joseph also went up from Galilee, out of the city of Nazareth, into Judea, unto the city of David, which is called Bethlehem, because it was the house and lineage of David. Children need to be told that Bethlehem is the birthplace of David, King David. David was of the tribe of Judah. And so a Savior is coming through that tribe. Now, Jesus was going to be born in Bethlehem. That's what the Bible says, 700 years before his birth. But his mother was living many, many, many miles away in a place called Nazareth. But the most powerful man in the world makes a decree that everybody's going to be taxed in the place of their heritage or lineage. How, in the exact appropriate moment, when the baby was due from the time of its conception till its due date,
They traveled that great distance and came to the exact spot God had prophesied in which that baby would be born. Only Almighty God could bring all those things together. And your children need to know that. The Bible says, and so it was in verse 6, that while they were there, the days were accomplished that she should be delivered. And the Lord spells out specifically here in chapter 2 and verse 6 that he brought all these moments, all these things, all these people, all these places together to accomplish one thing. And there's no telling what God may do to bring to pass in your life what he wants to bring to pass. Somebody may grow up 1,000 miles from here and happen to be visiting here or living here at a time when they need to meet the person they're going to marry. I don't know what all God's doing, but I know God is doing for his children everything they need if we'll just trust him. And so the Bible says in verse 7, and she brought forth her firstborn son and wrapped him in swaddling clothes and laid him in a manger because there was no room for them in the inn. They tried to find a place to live and to stay for the birth of the baby. But there was no normal place for the baby. But the baby was born wrapped in swaddling clothes and laid in a manger. Most everyone who knows the Christmas story knows that. But I'd like for you to get my little book, Let Us Go to Bethlehem, and look at all the prophecy concerning the city of Bethlehem and how there was an inn there. And I believe most likely, don't have a definite word, but most likely, that prophetic place was the very place where Christ was born. And the Bible says, and there were in the same country shepherds abiding in the field, keeping watch over their flock by night. And lo, the angel of the Lord came upon them, and the glory of the Lord shone round about them, and they were sore afraid. The angel appeared to the shepherds, and the shepherds were not just afraid. The Bible uses something to describe the depth of their fear. They were sore afraid. And the angel said unto them, fear not. For behold, I bring good tidings of great joy, which shall be to all people. For unto you is born this day in the city of David a Savior, which is Christ the Lord. And there shall be a sign unto you. You shall find the babe wrapped in swaddling clothes, lying in a manger. So children need to know that the angels announced to the shepherds the birth of Christ. It was a supernatural thing. Then the word of God says, and suddenly there was with the angel a multitude of the heavenly host. This is not the angels singing. The heavenly host are singing, praising God and saying, glory to God in the highest and on earth, peace, goodwill toward men. And it came to pass, as the angels were gone away from them into heaven, the shepherds said one to another, let us go now even unto Bethlehem and see this thing which has come to pass, which the Lord hath made known unto us. And they came with haste and found Mary and Joseph and the babe lying in a manger. They found exactly what God said they would find. Children need to know that. And when they had seen it, they made known abroad the saying which was told them concerning this child. And all they that heard it wondered at those things which were told them by the shepherds. The shepherds not only were witnesses of the birth of the Lord Jesus, they told people everywhere they went about Jesus. Children need to know. They didn't just visit the manger scene. They didn't just look upon the nativity or the birth. They told it. They broadcast it everywhere they went. And the word of God says in verse 19, but Mary kept all these things and pondered them in her heart. I want you to tell your children that Mary, the woman God chose, pondered all these things. What does it mean? She connected the dots.
She put it all together. She thought about one day when the angel appeared to her. She knew she was espoused to Joseph to be married. She knew what Joseph would think when someone found out she was expecting a baby. The angel spoke to Joseph and explained it to him, and the angel spoke to Mary and explained it to her. She thought about announcing to her cousin Elizabeth and how God had worked all these things out. She looked, no doubt, at her own body as she was going to give birth to a child traveling a great distance from Nazareth to Bethlehem. Perhaps she had anxious moments about whether or not she'd get there before the natural things that happened to an expectant mother start happening. But she got there exactly in the very spot where God said this baby would be born. There's a world of things in that word ponder. And you need to say to your children, Mary pondered these things in her heart, and talk about what things she pondered and must have thought about. And the shepherds returned, glorifying and praising God for all the things that they had heard and seen as it was told unto them. Then we get to verse 21. 8 days after the birth of Christ, the Bible says, and when 8 days were accomplished for the circumcising of the child, his name was called Jesus, which was so named of the angel before he was conceived in the womb. So 8 days after he was born, he was circumcised. And tell your children what that means. It was a covenant, a sign of a covenant that Jewish people made with God, that the males would be circumcised on the 8th day. You can read the accounts in Leviticus and find out what preempted all of this. There's a special reason for it, because Jesus Christ, his entire life until his death and resurrection, to his resurrection, lived under the law of Moses. And he fulfilled everything the law required so he could go before God guiltless and die for the payment of our sin. It started here. And so the word of God goes on. And by the way, talk to your children about what conceived means. Somebody's going to try to convince them someday that a baby in a mother's womb is not a human being. Well, the word of God tells us in the birth of Jesus that he was conceived of the Holy Ghost. It all started with conception. Take the time to explain that. Don't be embarrassed about it. God put it in his word. And the Bible says, and when the days of her purification according to the law of Moses, they're living under the law of Moses, was accomplished, they brought him to Jerusalem to present him to the Lord. So there were 40 days before she could go to the temple in Jerusalem. On the 41st day, now the baby is how old? On his 41st day, they come to present him, because God had instructed Moses that the firstborn male would be given to him. Given to him. Dedicated to him. They didn't follow that the way God instructed them to follow it. And so they had to create an entire tribe, the tribe of Levi, for the Lord's service. But she's bringing him to give him to God. And you can say to your children, he was brought on the 41st day to be given to God. And we can remember, darling, when we brought you forward in the house of God in a church service and presented you to the Lord and asked God to guide your life. I want you to know, you don't remember it, but we remember committing you to the Lord. They need to know that. And the Bible goes on to say, as is written in the law of the Lord, every male that openeth the womb shall be called holy to the Lord, and to offer a sacrifice according to that which is said in the law of the Lord, a pair of turtle doves
or two pigeons. And so they come as very poor people. They don't have a lamb. They bring the poorest of offerings to make the sacrifice. And when they go into the temple, and behold, there was a man in Jerusalem whose name was Simeon. Your children need to know the name Simeon. Who was Simeon? They need to know the answer. The same man was just and devout and waiting for the consolation of Israel. And the Holy Ghost was upon him. These are things when God described his character and the characteristics of his life, this is what God said about him. Tell your children about Simeon. God sees important enough to tell us about Simeon. And it was revealed unto him by the Holy Ghost that he should not see death before he had seen the Lord's Christ. We're learning more about him. And he came by the Spirit into the temple. And when the parents brought in the child Jesus to do for him after the custom of the law, then took he him up in his arms and blessed God and said, Lord, now lettest thou thy servant depart in peace according to thy word. Now remember, he was not going to die until he'd seen the Lord's Christ. He takes the baby in his arms, lifts it up and shouts to God, now I can die, I've seen the Lord's Christ. And the Bible says, Lord, now lettest thy servant depart in peace according to thy word. For mine eyes have seen thy salvation, which thou hast prepared before the face of all people. And then he begins to tell, and they're listening, Mary and Joseph are listening. Tell your children what Joseph and Mary heard Simeon say about their baby. Someone may look at your baby and say, that's a pretty little thing. Or he's got your hair or your complexion. Tell your children what Simeon said about this baby. Of all the babies that came in the temple, he recognized this one as the Lord's Christ, the salvation of the Lord. And the Bible says, for mine eyes have seen thy salvation, as thou hast prepared before the face of all people to lighten the Gentiles, a light to the Gentiles, a light to lighten the Gentiles and the glory of thy people Israel. And Joseph and his mother marveled at those things which were spoken of him. He says, this is the way the Gentiles are going to be saved. This is not just a Savior for the Jews. This is a Savior for the Gentiles. Tell your children that's what Simeon said. And Simeon blessed them and said unto Mary, his mother, behold, this child is set for the fall and rising again of many in Israel, and for a sign which shall be spoken against. Yea, a sword shall pierce through thine own soul also, that the thoughts of many hearts may be revealed. He said to this mother with a little baby on the 41st day of its life, your soul is going to be pierced with a sword. In other words, you're going to hurt deeply because of what happens to this child. And he's speaking of the cross. Think what understanding this man had. Your children need to know that. There was one Anna, a prophetess, the daughter of Phanuel of the tribe of Asher. She was a great age and had lived with an husband 7 years from her virginity. So she'd been married and she lived with her husband 7 years, but look at this. And she was a widow of about 84 years. She'd been a widow 84 years. Tell your children about Anna. Why did God put her here? If God saw it important enough to put her in the Bible, we need to tell our children about this. That's part of the Christmas story. Which departed not from the temple and served God with fastings and prayers night and day. You may want to teach your children about the respect and honor they should give to the elderly. And she coming in that instant gave thanks likewise unto the Lord and spake of him to all them that looked for redemption in Jerusalem. Now, right there, this account
changes. And we don't know what happens here unless we go to the gospel according to Matthew. So let's go there. And I'm going to take the time to finish this. Thank you for coming. God bless you. This is where the wise men come in. Not until this. The wise men didn't come to the manger. This is where the wise men come in. And the Word of God says,

of Herod the king. He didn't talk about Herod. Behold, there came wise men from the east to Jerusalem. We don't know exactly where these wise men were from exactly, but they came to Jerusalem saying, where is he that's born the king of the Jews? They'd been studying. They were familiar with the scriptures. For we have seen his star in the east and have come to worship him. Now, I don't know what that star is. Many believe it to be the Shekinah glory of God. When Herod the king had heard these things, he was troubled, and all Jerusalem with him. Tell your children about Herod the king. He's a very important person. God included him here. He started the Herodian dynasty. You don't need to know all of that. He was appointed king of the Jews by the Roman emperor. And the Herodian dynasty, existed for over a century in that part of the world. And the word of God says concerning Herod, and when Herod the king had heard these things, verse 3, he was troubled and all Jerusalem with him. And when he had gathered all the chief priests and scribes of the people together, he demanded of them where Christ should be born. Tell them, Herod said, I want to get anybody that knows anything about the Bible and tell me what's going on. And when he had gathered them, they came, and they said in verse 5, they said unto him, in Bethlehem of Judea. For thus it is written by the prophet. You're still with Herod. And they say, and thou, Bethlehem, in the land of Judah, art not the least among the princes of Judah, for out of thee shall come a governor that shall rule my people Israel. Now, Herod had been personally appointed the king of the Jews. That's the title that Rome gave him. These wise men are telling Herod, the king of the Jews has been born. They referred to him as a ruler or a governor. They went so far as to say, these scribes in answering say, he shall rule my people. Then Herod came, when he had privily called the wise men, inquired of them diligently what time the star appeared. Now notice here, something very interesting. And he sent them to Bethlehem and said, go and search diligently for the young child. And when he had found him, bring him me word again, that I may come and worship him. When they had heard the king, they departed, and lo, notice the star is moving. The star which they saw in the east went before them till it came and stood over where the young child was. That's why so many believe it to be the glory of God. And when they saw the star, they rejoiced with exceeding joy. And when they were come into the house, not a manger, not the same place where the shepherds came, the shepherds and the wise men were never together. Explain that to your children. There's a known cult that asks people, how many wise men? And they say three because of three gifts. Or they say, were they with the shepherds? Well, of course, they all went to see the baby. No, they didn't. The Bible says they didn't go to where the baby was born. They came to a house. And they saw the young child with Mary's mother and fell down and worshipped him. And when they had opened their treasures, they presented unto him gifts. Tell your children about the gifts the wise men brought. They could know their gold, frankincense, and myrrh. But tell them that gold is a gift for kings. Frankincense is a gift that has to be used with offerings. But myrrh is a spice used especially for death. Remember when Joseph of Arimathea and

0: his friend got together. They brought myrrh for the burying of Jesus. How would you like for somebody to come in and you've got a little baby? And they say, here's some gold. Oh, wonderful gold. I think perhaps the gold was used because they were going to have to travel and they needed the expenses. They had to leave and go to Egypt. Frankincense for offering, your religious people, you need this. What would you think if someone said, and here's something for when he dies. Your little baby, when he dies. Explain that to your children. Because he came to die. And being warned of God in a dream that they should not return to Herod, they departed into their own country another way. And when they were departed, behold, the angel of the Lord appeared to Joseph in a dream, saying, arise and take the young child and his mother and flee into Egypt. Take them all the way to Egypt. Tell the children about Egypt. And be thou there until I bring thee word. For Herod will seek the young child to destroy him. In other words, children, remember that God instructed this family to follow him. And we're not going to do anything until we pray and find out this is what God wants. We're not going to move to another city just because we've got another job. We're going to pray and see that this is what God wants. So they departed at the Lord's bidding. When he arose, he took the young child and his mother by night and departed into Egypt and was there until the death of Herod, that it might be fulfilled which was spoken of the Lord by the prophet, saying, out of Egypt have I called my son. Then Herod, when he saw that he was mocked of the wise men, tell your children that. God told the wise men not to go back to Herod and tell Herod where the child was. So now what happens? Was exceeding wroth, and sent forth and slew all the children that were in Bethlehem and in all the coast thereof, from 2 years old and under, according to the time which he had diligently inquired of the wise men. Tell your children about King Herod and his wickedness, that he put to death all the children 2 years old and under in hope that one of them would be the Lord Jesus. Then was fulfilled that which was spoken by Jeremiah the prophet, saying, in Ramah there was a voice heard, lamentation and weeping and great mourning, Rachel weeping for her children, and would not be comforted because they are not. Remember, Rachel was the wife of Jacob who gave birth to Benjamin and died at Bethlehem. And so this is called the slaughter of the innocents until this day. But when Herod was dead, behold, an angel of the Lord appeared in a dream to Joseph in Egypt, saying, arise and take the young child and his mother and go into the land of Israel, for they are dead which sought the young child's life. And he arose and took the young child and his mother and came into the land of Israel. We don't know exactly how old he was, but they stayed there until God told them to go back. But when he heard that Archelaus, that's the son of Herod the Great, did reign in Judea in the room of his father, Herod, he was afraid to go thither. Notwithstanding, being warned of God in a dream, he turned aside into the parts of Galilee. Archelaus was as bad as his dad. Even Rome recalled him for his hatred and wickedness. And he came and dwelt in the city of Nazareth, that it might be fulfilled which was spoken by the prophet, he shall be called a Nazarene. Did you know in the slaughter of Christians in the Middle East, they went through village after village. I'm talking about in recent times. And made an N, the letter N, on every home of a Christian. because they were followers of the Nazarene. And they were put to death if they wouldn't deny the Lord Jesus Christ and convert to Islam. Read about it yourself. Listen, there is no painless way to be a true follower of Jesus Christ. And I'm going to say something very hard. If you don't take the time to teach your children, line upon line, verse upon verse, what the Word of God says and be diligent about it, what every child needs to know about Christmas, you're going to raise some kids who make a passage through church and come out in adulthood and know little or nothing about the Lord. We see it all the time. Let's bow in prayer, may we? How many parents here would say, God is speaking to me about what I don't know that I need to know and what I need to teach my children? Would you raise your hand? God is speaking to you. Have the whole world stop and let's give people what God's Word says. Someone here without the Lord, the reason He came is to pay for your sin debt and mine. If you're still in your sin, it's never been forgiven, you've never come to Jesus for His cleansing power, you've never been washed in His precious blood, you've never said, Lord, forgive my sin, come and live in me, I'd like for you to let me pray for you. Would you lift your hand, hold it high? May God in heaven help you. Father, bless our people. Help us to be truly Christian. Help us to follow after Thee. Help us to know Thy Word. Help us to celebrate a Christian Christmas. In Christ Jesus' name we pray. Amen.
1: He is the one whom it's all about. It's about Him. This morning we're here because of Him. Our lives should glorify Him. Open your Bibles, please, to 1 Corinthians chapter 15. 1 Corinthians chapter number 15. What a joy to be here. I mean that. My, the singing is great. The spirit is wonderful. And the pastor is getting forgetful about things. He can't remember. But anyway, he was up here kind of mummering around trying to figure out what somebody said. But at his age, we'll forgive him and just go on and serve God this morning. Amen. I love your pastor. I really do. I like this guy because he is real. And I mean that in the right way. I've never heard him criticize, bellyache, complain. He just loves the Lord, loves His people. He's a great blessing to me personally just to be with. I'd appreciate your prayers. I'm off next week, then back to camp for two more weeks, and I love camp. 16 years old, a teenager's favorite position, flat on my back in bed, I received Christ as my Savior. I got saved at camp, never got over it. Every summer, here I am, 24 years old, and 8 or 10 weeks every summer, I go to camp. Now, I love camp, and I got turned around. I'm not 24, I'm not 28, I'm 82, but anyway, whatever I am, I love camp. I do. I trust you'll pray for camp, see the kids go to camp. What an impression that makes. Look in your Bible, 1 Corinthians 15, verse number 1. Paul said, Moreover, brethren, I declare unto you the gospel which I preached unto you, which ye also have received, unless wherein ye stand. By which also ye are saved, if ye keep in memory what I preached unto you, unless ye have believed in vain. I deliver unto you, first of all, that which I also received, how that Christ died for our sin, according to the Scripture, that He was buried. He rose again the third day, according to the Scripture, that He was seen of Cephas, then of the 12. After that, He was seen of about 500 brethren at once, in whom the greater part remained to the present. Some are fallen asleep. Why preach the gospel? First of all, unsaved people need to hear the gospel. Number two, unsaved church members need to be reminded of the gospel. Every year, I see a number of church members come and receive Christ as their Savior. Why? Because they're hypocrites. No, one reason, the devil blinds people to the gospel. Therefore, it's so important periodically, the gospel is preached. Number two, when I hear the gospel it preached, it thrills me. It blesses my heart to think what Jesus Christ has done for me. Number three, when someone preaches the gospel, I'm stirred to reach out and touch somebody else with the gospel of Jesus Christ. Number one, first of all, very simply, to have the gospel, there must be, number one, before anything else, Paul mentions communication, the importance of communication. Why is it urgent you and I tell the gospel to somebody else? Unsaved people cannot be saved unless they hear the gospel. Paul said, I deliver unto you, first of all, the gospel. Why? The first thing unsaved people have to hear is the gospel. The Bible says this, faith comes by hearing, and hearing by the word of God. Let that sink in. No matter how deep your concern, how heavy your burden, how many tears you shed, unsaved people cannot get saved, will not get saved, unless you tell them how to get saved. Now, Paul emphasizes, first of all, communication. He mentions four words, communing, you and I telling somebody else how to get saved. Number one, the first word Paul uses is the word declare. Look in your Bible at verse number one. Paul said, moreover, brethren, I declare unto you the gospel. The word declare means this, tell somebody something new, something they've never ever heard before. We're back to that, aren't we? Unsaved people cannot get saved unless you tell them how to get saved. We must tell them something they never heard. That's the gospel of Jesus Christ. Number one, the word declare means tell people something new. Number two, second word there, my friend, is the word preach. Look in your Bible at verse number one. Well, brethren, I declare unto you the gospel which I preached unto you. Look at verse number 11, please. In verse 11, Paul said, wherefore, so we preach. Paul emphasized preaching. Today across America, preaching is laughed at, it's ridiculed, it's called old-fashioned, it's called outdated. Paul said, the preaching of the cross is foolishness to them that perish. Most of us today, we're saying, why, one day we heard a man preach. I heard a man preach one time, I was called to preach. Another man preach, I got baptized. The Bible exalts and lifts up the preaching of the Word of God. Bible preachers, by the way, were strong preachers. The verse Paul uses there is the word deliver. Look in your Bible at verse number 3. I delivered unto you, first of all, which I also... The word deliver has the idea of force, the idea of unction, the idea of power, authority. My friend, Bible preaching should be authoritative preaching. It's not you take your pick. It's what God's Word says. And my friend, on the subject of salvation, God's Word is plain and careful. Salvation is found in a person and nowhere else. Paul said that we have redemption through His Son. The Bible says, neither is there salvation in any other. There is none other name under heaven given among men whereby we must be saved. My friend, we must unashamedly declare there's one way to heaven. That way is not a church or a baptistry. That way is Jesus Christ. That's the word Paul uses. Interesting. Look in your Bible at verse number 15. In verse 15, Paul said, yea, and found false witness of God, because we have testified. The word testified means this. It means to witness. You say, Brother Mark, I'm not sure I could do that. I'm just not sure I could tell somebody the God. Wait. I can do all things through Christ that strengtheneth me. You can. Let me share something with you. The Apostle Paul, great preacher. Apostle Paul, brilliant mind. How did Paul witness? Hear it. 8 times in your Bible. When Paul witnessed, what did he do? He just gave his testimony how he got saved. Friend, the least you can do is go to a coworker, a neighbor, a friend, and say, hey, I want to tell you about the greatest thing ever happened to me in my life, about the time I received Christ. Tell them how you got saved. Then ask them if they also would like to accept Jesus Christ. I was coming from Wake Falls, Montana, flying into Minneapolis, and sitting beside me was a guy, and he kept leaning up, talking to the fellow in the seat ahead of us. And pretty soon we got talking. He said, what do you do? I said, I'm an evangelist. Oh, he said, that's interesting. I said, where do you live? He said, Mankato, Minnesota. I said, I've been there. He said, I know you have. I bet you went to Grace Baptist Church. I said, yes, I did. He said, I'll tell you something. He said, now, I got to get it straight to you, sir. I'm a Lutheran. I'm depending on Christ to get me into heaven. Not a church, not baptism. He said, sir, I'm depending 100% on Jesus Christ. I'm quoting him now. He said, some Lutherans believe in baptism. I don't. I believe it's all Christ. I said, well, thank God. I'm glad about that. We talked a while. Pretty soon he said, sir, God put you in that seat. What do you mean? So the guy that I'm talking to, he said, he's my best friend. We're in business together. He said, our families are close. We go on vacations together. We have picnics together. We go see the twins play together. He said, we're the best of friends. He said, I got to tell you something. The last 3 or 4 days, God's been all over me. My very best friend, I've never told how to go to heaven, how to get saved. He said, it would just crush me if somehow he died and did not know how to get saved. He said, sir, this morning before I left my room, I got on my knees. I said, God, Ed needs to get saved. I'm not sure I know how to tell him. Today I prayed and said, God, put somebody on that airplane that can show me how to tell Ed how to get saved. So between Minneapolis and Mankato, there's a rest area. I'm driving. He said, I'm in charge. I'm going to pull over there and tell him how to get saved. He said, can you help me with it? Help me with it. He said, I got a New Testament. Can you help me without it? I said, buddy, you're talking to the right guy. Amen. That's right. I explained to him the Romans Road. He said, now pray for me. Between Minneapolis and Mankato and the rest area, I'm pulling in and showing my friend how to get saved. Again, he said this, what a tragedy, what a shame. Would I really be a friend if I left my best friend go to hell and never tried to get him saved? That's a good question. How about your best friend? The guy you play golf with, the guy you work beside, the neighbors you talk to, your relatives, my friend, how can they believe in whom and him of whom they have not heard? The answer is they can't believe unless you and I open our mouth and tell them how to find Jesus Christ. The first thing Paul does, talks about communication. Number two, he talks about the contents of the gospel. What is the gospel? Look in your Bible, verses 3 and 4. Deliver unto you, first of all, that which I also received, how that Christ died for our sins, according to the Scripture, that he was buried, that he rose again the third day, according to the Scripture. Now, Paul mentions three things about the gospel. First of all, number one, Paul mentions the gospel deals with the area of expiation. What does that mean? Expiation means taking away of our sin. The Old Testament word was atonement. In the Old Testament, sin was covered, not taken away. Christ hung on the cross, the Bible says, he bore our sin in his body on the tree. He was our substitute. Therefore, when Christ died, he took away our sin. Who his own self, that means alone, bore our sin in his body on the cross. Get that. It was Christ alone. Not Christ plus baptism, not Christ plus good works. Hear me, you try to add to what Christ has done. You have diluted the blood of Christ. You don't have salvation. You have damnation. It's trusting Christ alone that saves. Now, what are you trusting? Hope you're not trusting your good works. The Bible says, not by works of righteousness we have done. According to his mercy has he saved us. It's trusting, I got to repeat this, it's so important. Heaven and hell depend on this. Are you trusting Christ alone for your salvation? On that cross, he did not die for his sin. He was our substitute. My, what graciousness. What love. Sin for us sinners. He bore our sin on the cross. The first word God uses, Paul uses there, is the word expiation. Christ died for our sin. Second word, my friend, is the word expiration. Christ died. He expired. Now, there's all kinds of idiots in the world. Excuse me, but it's true. Years ago, a guy wrote a book called The Passover Plot. Here's what he wrote. He said, on the cross, Christ did not die. He fainted. Just fainted. They put him in the tomb. After 3 days, through the coldness of the tomb, he was revived. He stood up, pushed the rock aside, and walked out. He did not really die. Now, friend, if you believe that, you probably live next door to Donald Duck, and Pluto probably lives down the block, and Bugs Bunny is probably your mailman, okay? That is absolutely dumb and ridiculous. Now, follow me here, okay? First of all, for 6 hours, Christ hung on a cross. He had nails driven in his hands and his feet. He couldn't walk. On top of that, how could he push the stone with those hands? Historians tell us the stone in front of the tomb weighed probably, well, a minimum 1.5 ton. Here's a guy with crucified feet, crucified hands, blood pouring out of his side. He's going to get up because of the coldness of the tomb and push a rock up around and walk out. Now, if that's really true, let's do away with Mayo Clinic. Let's forget hospitals. Let's find some coal caves and put people in there. That's ridiculous. It's ridiculous. And my friend, the truth is Christ died. Why did he die? Because the Bible says here it is, the wages of sin is death. God said, the soul of sinneth, not just the body, the soul of sinneth, it shall surely die. What kind of death does that mean? The Bible, John said, I saw which is hell, which is the second death. Because of our sin, the Bible says, we're heading for hell. On that cross, Christ bore our hell. He had to die physically. He, my friend, only that, but he bore our sin spiritually so we could be saved. The first word there, my friend, is the word expiration. Second word is the word expiration. The third word is the word, here we go, exclamation. Look at verse number 4. In verse 4, he was buried, then he rose again the third day, according to the scripture. In the early church, when two Christians met on the walk, they say, Christ the Lord is risen. The reply was, Christ the Lord is risen indeed. That is the difference, my friend. That's the difference that makes a difference. We serve a living Savior. He's in the world today. And thank God, because he's alive, he can help us. He can save us. He can be with us. All the cults, all the other gods, they're dead, decayed, putrefied, buried, turned to dust. But Jesus Christ is as much alive right now as he ever was, my friend. And because he's alive, he can become the best friend you'll ever have if you'll accept him as your own personal Savior. I was preaching Fort Madison, Iowa. And the pastor's wife come and said, Brother Mark, she said, I went calling. I had a calling card. I went out and knocked on the door of a house. A lady opened the door, and I said, hello. I am a Mrs. Beale, the pastor's wife, and I just wanted to drop by and see you. Oh, she said, thank you for coming, but I'm sorry, I'm in a hurry. My father's in the hospital. He's dying. But she said, please, please come back. I said, okay, I will. Two or three times, Mrs. Beale tried to go back. The lady was not home. She went back one day and knocked on the door. They opened the door and asked her in. And Mrs. Beale said, did your father die? She said, yes. But she said, you know, when you were here, they gave me a little piece of paper to read to my dad. What it was God's simple plan of salvation. Said, I read it to him. I gave it to him. She said, my dad changed. He was grouchy, mean, ornery, didn't want to die. She said, I go in the room time and time again. He's reading that paper. His whole attitude changed. He started smiling, laughing. Everything was changed. He said, not only that, but here's something. Every time a visitor would come in, my dad had that little track, God's simple plan of salvation. Couldn't the visitor say, you know, since I've been sick, my eyes aren't very well. He said, would you please read this to me? He said, I'll bet at least 15 people read that track. Because of that track, she said, I got saved. My brother got saved. So I know at least 6 people got saved because of that track. The day came when my dad died and the funeral ended. We just had a few minutes alone with the open coffin before it was all over. We're standing there and talking about the change that come over dad and how God saved him. But my brother reached in his pocket and took out that tract. Said, you know, dad lived by this the last days of his life. He died by it. He reached out and put that tract in dad's hands and we closed the coffin. That's the gospel. That's it, friend. It works. But we don't have to be ashamed of it. Thank God, it works today. And God help us. The gospel that changed that man's life can change your life, change your friend's life. God give us a desire, a burning desire to share the gospel of Christ. That some real, you know, somebody you claim to love might find him as their Savior. Number 3, and I'm through this morning. Thirdly, we find, my friend, the last thing we find is conversion. Now, how is somebody saved? How does somebody come to the point where they can say, I know for sure I'm going to heaven? Number 1, first of all, my friend, conversion is expedient. Expedient. is something that must happen in your Bible. At verse number 3, I delivered unto you, Paul said, what? First of all, that which I also received. What did Paul say? First, my friend, the most important thing you must do before anything else is accept Christ. It's not change your life, then accept Christ. You can die and go to hell trying to change your life. It's not saying, I'm going to turn over a new leaf. No, my friend. First, before anything else, you must accept Christ. What Paul said, the first thing we need to do is to come and accept Jesus Christ. Seek ye first, the Bible says, the kingdom of God. Number one, it's expedient. The most important thing you ever do is get saved, because the most important thing you have is not a house or a car or a job or a bank account. The most important thing you have, sir, is a soul. And Christ said, what shall it profit a man if he gain the whole world and lose his own soul? You're the wealthiest man in Indianapolis and go to hell. Christ said you're a loser. Most popular kid in your school and you burn. Christ said you're a loser, my friend. That's why the emphasis is first, come and accept Christ. First of all, he said salvation is expedient. Number two, he said salvation, my friend, not expedient. It's exclusive. Don't miss the word. Exclusive. What are you saying, preacher? Salvation is found not in one place. It's found in one person. Look at verse 3. I deliver unto you, first of all, that which I also received, how that Christ died for our sin, according to the Scripture. He was buried. He rose again the third day. Verse 5, he was seen. Verse 6, he was seen. Verse 7, he was seen. Verse 8, he was seen. My friend, it hammers the idea. Bible salvation is exclusive. It is found in Christ. 7 times in 2 verses, it refers to him. See, I witnessed to people. Hotels, airplanes, everybody say, oh yeah, you go to heaven? Yeah, I'm going to heaven because I joined the church. I got baptized. I lived a good life. My friend, any detour around Christ is a detour into hell, because salvation is found in him. Neither is there salvation in any other. There is none other name under heaven given among men whereby we must be saved. It's Christ alone that saves. Number 3, it's expedient, it's exclusive, it's experienced. You become a Christian when you receive, here's your Bible, as many as received him, to them gave he power to become the sons of God. How? By receiving Christ. Jesus said, behold, I stand at the door and knock. If any man hear my voice, open the door. I'll come into him and sup with him, and he with me. We become a Christian when we ask Christ to come into our heart and be our Savior. That is Bible salvation. Look at your Bible now. At verse number 1, interesting. Paul said, I delivered unto you, first of all, verse 1, wherever I declare unto you the gospel, which I preached unto you, which also you have received. Got that word? Received. Believing about Christ does not save. You ready? Believing the Bible doesn't save. Paul preached to a king. He said, believest thou the Scripture? I know thou believest. He said, Agrippa, I know you believe the Bible. But that king is not in heaven today. So there's more to salvation than believing the Bible. What is Bible salvation? How else could I say it? I'll say it again. When you make a definite decision at a definite time and invite Christ into your heart, and the Bible says now is the accepted time, now is the day of salvation. I know something. Paul, how did you get saved? Verse 1. Paul said, how were you saved? How did you get saved? He said, you have received. Right in the church of Corinth, he said, you guys in Corinth are going to heaven. Why? You received Christ. Now look down at verse 3. Paul started unto you, first of all, you ready? That which I also received. I like that. Paul said, you know what? I got saved the same way you got saved. And if you're saved, you got saved the same way I got saved. How? By receiving Jesus Christ. A dear friend of mine went to Crete, Illinois, to start a church. One day he was out knocking on doors, knocked on a door. We're talking now about in the early 60s. Lady opened the door. He said, "Hello, I'm Pastor Jesse. I'm starting a church." She said, "Well, I've been thinking about spiritual things. Please come in." Now, in those days, nothing was thought of a guy going in a house and showing somebody how to get saved. She went in and said, and Brother Jesse went in, sat down, opened the Bible, showed her how to get saved. When he got through, she bowed her head and accepted Christ. He's sitting there showing this woman how to live for God. All of a sudden, the door opened. A man walked in, her husband, was stood right in front of Brother Jesse. He said, "Who are you?" He said, "Sir, my name's Lavelle Jesse. I'm starting a church." "What are you doing here?" "Well, sir, I've come to show your wife how to become a Christian." He said, "I'm going to tell you one time, buddy. Get out of that chair. Get out that door. And never, ever, ever come back again. Get out!" Brother Jesse said it was his house. "Nothing I could do, I left." He said, "But I was concerned about that woman. I was sure she got saved, but she needed to grow. How in the world is she going to grow?" One day he said, "I got my wife in the car. I said, 'Now, honey, here's the deal. We're going back to that house. And I'm going to pretend like if the husband opens the door, pretend like I've never been there before. If he's not there and his wife is there, you come on up. We'll go in together.'" I said, "Okay." So I pulled up in front of the house. I went up and rang the doorbell. Guess who opened the door? I said, "Hi, I'm Lavelle." He said, "I know who you are. Get in here." So I walked in and said, "Sit down there." So I said, "Now open your fat mouth. Tell me what you want to tell me. Come on. What do you want to tell me?" He said, "I'm coming to tell you you're a sinner. And because of your filthy sin, you're heading for hell. I'll tell you something else. In spite of your sin, Jesus Christ loved you. On that cross, he bled for you. He died for you. He gave everything he had for you. Number three, to become a Christian, you have to receive Jesus Christ." He said, "Now, right here, right now, you want to accept Christ?" And I said, "Yes." He said, "You didn't hear me. Right here, right now, you want to accept Christ?" He said, "Yes, I want to accept Christ." I said, "Let's kneel down." So we knelt down. The guy prayed and accepted Christ. Got up and said, "What now?" Okay, I'll tell you what now. "You got to bring your wife to church Sunday. She got saved the other day. When I finished preaching, there was an invitation hymn. At that hymn, the two of you ought to walk down the aisle and make it public you got saved." He said, "Ha, piece of cake." He said, "I've been drunk in public. If what you tell me was true, I'll do it." What else? "Well, you ought to follow Christ in baptism." Now, baptism doesn't save. It's a testimony you have been saved. "Are you willing to get baptized?" He said, "How?" He said, "We dunk them. We take them under." Baptist through the years, that's real baptism. It's not putting water on the head. He said, "Oh, okay." He didn't lie to me. He said, "Oh, I told you the truth." He said, "You know what? I guess after all Jesus Christ did for me, he's worth getting wet for. Put me doing this." He said, "Sunday night." He said, "I'll be there." He said, "What else?" He said, "Every day you ought to read your Bible." He said, "You got to read your Bible. You're going to live for God. It'll give you strength and information." He said, "What else?" Brother Jesse said, "Time out. Come on. You and I both know I was here before. You kicked me out. I come back. You asked me in." He said, "What changed?" He said, "One thing. My wife." He said, "I can't believe it. She'd been kind, sweet, loving, no back talk, no griping." He said, "I realized that day she got something. But she doesn't know this. But two or three nights I got out of bed. I thought she was asleep. I come out, knelt down by the chair, and I prayed and said, 'Oh God, send that preacher back. I need in my life what my wife got in her life.' He said, 'Preacher, I got saved because my wife was changed for the gospel of Jesus Christ.'" I tell you something, it is no secret what God can do. What he's done for others, glory to God, he'll do for you if you'll come to Christ. Will you bow your head for prayer? Our heads are bowed, our eyes are closed. Two questions. I'm not asking if you're a church member. I'm not asking if you've been baptized. I'm asking one question. When you point to a time in your life when you realized you were a sinner, You acknowledge you could not save yourself. And by an act of faith, you invited Christ into your heart to be your Savior. You might be a church member and not done that. You might have been baptized and not sure you're on the way to heaven. With our heads bowed and our eyes closed, who will say, "Preacher, I'm not sure I'm a Christian. I got doubts about it. Maybe I know I'm not a Christian, but I'm concerned about that. Preacher, I'm just not sure. Pray for me. I'd love to pray for you. I won't embarrass you. I won't point you out. I'm not going to try and drag you down an aisle. But you say, "Preacher, I'm not sure. I've received Him. And I want you to pray for me." If you really mean that, right now, quickly and quietly, will you just lift that hand up toward heaven? Let me see it. Let me pray for you. "Preacher, I'm not sure." Thank you. God bless you. Who else? "Preacher, thank you. God bless you. I'm not sure I'm saved. Thank you. God bless you." Friend, that's one thing you want to be sure of. Who else? "Preacher, I'm not sure I'm a Christian. I made a decision once. I don't love the Bible. I don't love the church. I don't love Christ. I'm not sure it was real." Brother Marcus, you pray for three folk this morning. Include me in that prayer. I'm just not sure. Anybody else? Let me just see your hand. Up and right back down. I'll give you 10 seconds. Anybody else? Can I pray for you? Can I plead for you? Thank you. I see it. God bless your heart. I see it back there. I see it there. Bless your sweetheart. I see it there. God bless your soul. I'm going to tarry just a minute. I've seen six hands. Does somebody else say, "Preacher, I'm not sure about this"? As you pray for six others, include me. Is there anybody else? 10 seconds, I'm going to change it. Anybody else? Last call. If I miss it, God bless you, sir. God bless you. 5 seconds. Anybody else? Quickly, quickly. Okay, question number two. Somebody you love, work beside, live beside, their blood flows in your veins. You call them friend. They may be your friend, but I got a question. Are you really their friend if you never tell them how to get saved? Friends don't let friends go to hell without trying to get them saved. With our heads bowed, who will say, "Preacher, I'm a Christian. But God spoke to my heart today. I've not been a true friend to my friends or someone I know and love. Their heart beat from hell. They never heard how to escape it. Preacher, I'm a Christian. But God spoke to my heart about talking to somebody. It's not going to be easy. I realized this morning I could at least give him my testimony. I'm a believer. I know I'm going to heaven, but I want to take somebody with me. Preacher, pray for me as a Christian." Can I just see your hand right now? Lift it up. Let me see it. Put it right back all over the auditorium. All over, all over. Still going up. Still going up. Still going up. Thank God. Still going up. Still going up. Still going up. Glory to God. Still going up. Father, thank you for this being the day of your visitation. You visited us, not to condemn us or hammer us. You visited seven people today. Thank you that they might be saved. And God, I pray today, might they come to you. I plead in Jesus' name, before they walk out the door, may they have received you into their heart and into their soul. Then I pray for a multitude of believers you spoke to today. Oh God, may we compel them to come in. God, make it hard for us just to slough this off. May it grip us. Even on the way home today, may we stop at somebody's house and share the gospel. Bless the invitation in Christ's name. What you said there with your head bowed, your eyes closed. We're not going to sing this morning. Listen carefully. And then I'm going to have you stand with your head bowed and your eyes closed. Now, if you're not sure you're saved, when I have you stand, the instrument's going to play. I've been inviting you to do the greatest thing you'll ever do, not in your life, in your existence. If you're not sure you're saved, I'm going to invite you to get out of that seat in the nearest aisle and make your way to the front. You meet the pastor, one of the pastors here, and just tell them, I'm not sure. Now, what's going to happen? Nothing mystical or magical. Somebody will take a Bible, a man with a man, lady with a lady. They'll take you in a room, open the Bible, and show you how to receive Christ. Not baptism, not church membership. You want to get saved, they'll pray with you and help you invite Christ into your heart. That is salvation. Don't reject Christ after all he's done for you. Don't trample on him after Calvary. If you need to get saved, you come. Let somebody lead you to Christ. I'm talking to a great number of Christians. What are you going to do? Well, I know. Yeah, I know. And what I preached this morning, you've known for years and years and years. And you've had that friend for years and years and years and never told them after all these years. Oh, God, help us. God, help us. We're not playing some kind of game. Heaven's real. Hell's real. Your responsibility is real today. If God spoke to your heart as a Christian, maybe you want to come and kneel and pray for that friend. Maybe you want to come and kneel and say, God, forgive me for my slothfulness and give me the unction, the courage, the anointing I need to witness to my friend. Get out of yourself today and get concerned about somebody else today. That's the invitation. When I have you stand, when you get saved, come and tell the preacher. It's a little different. Ask the person beside you. I guarantee you they'll come with you. You're a Christian. God spoke to your heart. Want to come and confess some sin. Want to come and ask God to give you boldness and pray for that friend. Then you do it. Heads are bowed, eyes are closed. Right now, everybody in this auditorium, I want you to stand to your feet. Stand right up. Come on, everybody. Stand up. Come on, stand up. Stand right up. If God's speaking to your heart, I want you to slip out and come. Right now, as the instrument plays, play it.
2: 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Could you take your Bibles and turn to two places? In the New Testament, we turn to 1 Peter 5. In the Old Testament, we turn to Psalm 55. Brother Ben, good to see you. There you are. I finally caught you there. We're glad you're home from the military in uniform. I need a picture with you after church today. God bless you. 1 Peter 5, and then Psalm 55. Psalm 55. All of our visitors, if you would give me the privilege, I'd like to shake your hand at least to close the service back here at the door. And if you have that time to stop by there, Miss Treber, and I'll be there right afterwards. We're in 1 Peter 5, then we're going to move back to Psalm 55. Every section here, this is section 1, downstairs and upstairs, section 2, and section 3, and section 4, and sections 5, all right? I'm going to give you all two words. I'll take one word myself. Because there's 11 words, we each get two words. 1 Peter 5, 7. The first two words, class, here, church, and what is it? Casting. Boy, that was anemic. Never mind. Here we go. Try it again. Ready? Casting all. And then your care is the second section, right? Casting all. Say it together.
3: Casting all. Your care.
2: That's a little bit better than these weak Christians over here, but they're coming on. Try it again. Here we go. Your care, what's your two words? Ready? Begin. That was terrible. You're better than over here. Now, come on, folks. We got this entire section. Your two words are? One more time. And you're saying? And then it's two words right here, crowd. Ready? Say those next two words. What'd you say? You're speaking in tongues and sounds. For he. That is it. That's it. All right, here we go. Ready? Try it again.
3: For he.
2: About a 7 on a scale of 1 to 10. Here we go. Are we ready? Try together.
3: Casting all your care on him, for he.
2: My word, careth. I only get one word because I'm trying to keep this thing straight here. Careth. Here we go. Ready?
3: Casting all your care on him, for he.
2: Two words. Here we go, church.
3: For you.
2: Oh, not bad. Try it again.
3: For you.
2: Here we go. Try it together. Here we go.
3: Casting all your care on him, for
2: he. Careth.
3: For you.
2: It's amazing. I can be louder than all of you. I don't know how that works, but try it together. Want to do it backwards? No, let's not do it. One more time. Here we go. Are you ready? Let's carry this with us this week. Do you know everybody in life has burdens? My wife has no reason to have a burden. Can you imagine living with me? Oh, I tell you, that must be a wonderful life. She has burdens that I know. She has burdens I don't know. They're silent. She carries them. You're looking at, I believe, in the world, not America, the most blessed pastor in all the world. God has given my wife and I nearly February to be 38 years of journey here. It's been, and it continues to be, the very best. I love it. I love pastoring more today than I ever have. God's been good to me. But you're looking at a man that has burdens. I have burdens. And my wife knows some, because we've been married all these years. She knows that some of those burdens. And she doesn't know them all. She said last night, she said, "Wow, you slept well. I was so glad to hear that." But I tell you what, I dreamed well last night too. And you know what I had dreams about? My burdens. A burden means to weigh down. Everybody in this room has something that is weighing you down. You say, "Well, I don't." Well, by tomorrow you will. That's life. I think of this precious, beautiful preacher's wife, little girl, Mindy. Her husband's a graduate of our high school and our college, and she's been here, and they got married, and they just had such a perfect life, and a preacher in Colorado, four little beautiful children, beautiful, and then a car just decides to do a U-turn in the freeway. And that car, there's landed on the roof five, six times later. And she lost all mobility of her body from here down. That doesn't seem fair. And not only does it not seem fair, you talk about that is a burden. Yeah, you can fill in all the blanks of what that means for a mother and a wife and a preacher's wife and all that she faces. And as God, one day we're praying that one day God will just take her body and wake it up and bring life back to her body. But I'm telling you what, it's a heavy load right now. All through this auditorium, and I just saw a few of them. I was going to mention, well, if I start mentioning, there's so many people with huge burdens in this room. A burden is a weight. It's anything that is heavy upon your life. And it's real. Some of you worry. Now, y'all not to worry. God says, be anxious for nothing. Don't worry for anything. But we're human and we do those things. And it weights us down. Some of you weight it down with your marriage. Some of you weight it down with your children. Some of you weight it down with your parents. Some of you weight it down with your health, your finances, your own life, your living situation. I don't know what it is, but everyone has burdens. What should I do with my burden, church? Casting all. It's what a fisherman does. Throws that line out. That's what casting. Throw out. Give all. What? Give all your cares. Give all your burdens. Give every, casting all your care. Where did I cast it? Cast it to the preacher. Well, I want to carry it with you. Where are you cast it? Casting all your care. That's the strong one in the middle. Say it together, class. Come on, church, here we go. Upon him. I think I'll cast it on the government. I'd suggest you cast it upon him. Why? For whom? He. Tareth. Sorry to wake you folks up over here. Good night. Welcome to church. Go back, if you will, with me to the book of Psalms. Psalm 55. Look at verse 22. Psalm 55, verse 22. Cast thy burden upon the Lord, and he shall sustain thee. He shall never suffer the righteous to be moved. Let's read it together. Psalm, please, 55:22. Ready? Begin. Cast thy burden. What do we do with our burdens? Well, one, we cast them upon God. Casting all your care upon him, for he careth for you. What do we do with burdens? Whatever your burden is, you can identify the burden. I don't know what it is. And if you don't have it today, friend, that's what life is all about. Man that is born of woman is few of days and full of troubles as sparks fly upward, Job tells us. Life has twists and turns and detours and dead ends. That's part of life. So what do? Give up? No, you cast them upon them. What to do with the burdens? Give them to God. Take your burden to the Lord and leave it there. Oh, if we had time, I was going to get you girls to come up and sing that song. Remember, they sing at this church, page 205. If this world from you withhold of its silver and your gold, and you can't get along with meager fare, just remember in his word, he feeds the little birds. Take your burden to the Lord and leave it there. Leave it there. Leave it there. Take your burden to the Lord and leave it there. Oh, your burden, your weight, your trial, your difficulty, leave it with God. We have that old quartet song. If you bear a weight of sin, and you have no peace within, and it seems like your life is but a loss, you can find a sweet relief and a joy for every grief if you leave your heavy burden at the cross. Leave your heavy burden at the cross and go free. What do you do with your burden? Give it to God. Look what takes place here in Psalm 55. When we cast our burden upon God, prior to that, we're tempted to complain. Verse 2, attend unto me and hear me. I mourn in my complaint and make a noise. Instead of casting our burden upon God, we tend to complain. Don't complain. Don't gripe. Don't poor me. I'm the only one in America that has this problem. I'm the only one in the world that's facing this difficulty. Don't complain. Cast your burden upon the Lord. Not only do we have a tendency to complain, we have a tendency to give up. Verse 4, my heart is sore pain within me. The terrors of death have fallen upon me. Fearfulness, trembling have come upon me. Horror hath overwhelmed me. Look at those words. Pain, terror, fearfulness, trembling, horror, overwhelm. What do we have a tendency to do? We have a tendency of, I quit, I give up. I can't believe that all this has come upon me. I went to Sunday school, Sunday morning, Sunday night, Wednesday night, lifetime, and now all this, I'm overwhelmed. Horror hath overtaken me. It's terrible. We have a tendency to complain. We have a tendency to give up. We have a tendency to run. Look what he says. He says it there in verse number 6. I said, oh, I had the wings like a dove. Then I'd fly away and be at rest. Lo, then I would wander far off and remain in the wilderness. And there's not a person in this room that's live long enough, that if you live a little bit longer, there's not a person that says, you know what? I'd just like to get alone. I love my mate, but if I could just go to the woods by myself and live out my days, that'd be okay with me. Now, I've never said that. My wife has said, I'm certain. But we all face that. If I could just fly away. Here's what we do. Instead of casting our burden upon the Lord, we have a tendency to complain. We have a tendency to give up. We have a tendency to say, I want to run away. I want to flee. I want to get out of here. I don't want to face this problem. It's too hard. You know what else we do? Verse number 16. As for me, I will call upon God, and the Lord shall save me. Evening and morning and at noon will I pray. You know what we have a tendency to do when we have trouble? Pray. How many of you have ever got yourself burdened down and you prayed? I have. How many? Let me see your hands. We all have. And I've prayed things like, Lord, if you don't intervene, I'm dead. And it'd be better for me and for everybody else if I was. Maybe you've never prayed that, but most of you in this room have. Moses prayed that. Job prayed that. Elijah prayed that. I won't go there. But everybody prays those things. And sometimes we come desperately to God and we say, oh God, what's wrong with me? What have I done that I'm so bad that I'm, what is happening to me? Why is my life unraveling before my very eyes? What in the world's going on? God. Several years ago, I was praying to God, and I had to, after I prayed, I had to come back and re-pray and say,

0: after day and praying and nothing happening. And one day, and I think probably in despair, but it perhaps more in anger, I said, "Oh God." And as soon as I said it, I thought, "Oh wretched man." Because I wasn't addressing the King of Kings and God Almighty with the respect to his name. I was angry. I was frustrated. I was tired. I thought, "I don't like this." That precious little couple, she's watching right now. Don't tell me that she's not going to face those days until God gives her back her legs and her hands and her body. Oh, there's some of the dark days. I wish there would not be. But God's always in control. I know that. And we have a tendency when we have a heavy burden to complain. We have a tendency when we have a burden to give up. We have a tendency to run away. We have a tendency to pray. But notice what we should be doing in addition to prayer. Verse 22, shall we read it? Ready, begin. Cast thy burden upon the Lord, and he shall sustain thee. He shall never. What should we do? What should we do? What should we do when we have burdens? Here we go. Remember, here we go, church. Ready? Here we go. Casting all upon him. What's with this crowd over here? Let me give you an easy part, two words. For you. Ready together?
1: For you.
0: My goodness. I will send you back to summer school tomorrow, every one of you, all right? He cares for you. Brother Frank Garlock, he doesn't mind me giving this story. He's elderly now, served the Lord a lifetime. Brother Frank Garlock was here about, I'm guessing, 30 years ago. And this boy who's now living for God had wandered from God, Randy. Randy may be watching now. I'm not criticizing him at all. And his heart was broken as a man of God. This boy was away from God. And he wrote, I'll never forget that Sunday night service. He said, "I want to teach you a little course I just wrote." He said, "I'm sad to tell you my boy's away from the Lord. Good family, good husband, good wife, did everything right." And he said, "I wrote this little course. It's in our psalm book. He cares for you. He cares for you. He ever loves and cares for you. He'll do what no one else can do. For Jesus cares for you." He cares for you. Casting all your care. What burden do you have? What care do you have? For he cares for you. Cast your burden upon the Lord. Where can I go but to the Lord? Would you, in closing, turn with me over here to Galatians chapter 6. Galatians 6. And when I say in closing, don't get excited because there's still about 4 hours left in this message. But over here in Galatians chapter 6. What can I do with my burdens? Well, I can give them to God and cast my burden upon God. My burden can be given to God. Always give your burden to God. But secondly, I want you to see what you can do with burdens. You can help carry another's burden. Galatians 6, verse 2. Bear ye one another's burden. Bear ye one another's burden. Chapter 6, verse 2. Can we read that part together, including section 5 over here? Ready? Begin. Bear ye one another's burden. Bear. Mr. Treber taught me this years ago. Don't, when you see people in trouble, don't say, "If you need me, you call me." I'm not going to call you if I need you. You see somebody has a problem, don't say, "Call me if you need anything." Go do it. Go do it. A family has a situation like the Brockmans do today. Somebody that lives there in that church, and that church has been outstanding. That dear pastor's been the best. He's been great. Someone go clean the house. Say, "Yeah, I kind of want to go because I just want to sit down with Mindy and talk to her." Don't sit down. That's not helping. You find somebody has a need, you go help it and get out of there. "Well, they just want to talk to me." They don't want to talk to you. They don't want to talk to you. You find someone with a burden, go alleviate the burden.

0: see somebody that needs a meal, you make the meal, and don't make the meal with all these glass plates and these dishes and all that. You put more, do with that throwaway stuff. We'll put that lady in this section over here. We'll preach this message together. I'm talking about carry another's burden. Let's teach that to our children. Let's allow our children to help. It's the fall of the year. You have a neighbor that's a senior citizen woman. Maybe her husband's passed away. The leaves are on the grass. Take your boy. Take your boys. Take your boy and girl. Go next door. Rake the grass. Get the leaves up. Care for it every day. That's a good thing to do. They have a burden. You see, someone that can't get to the hospital, can't get to the doctor, can't take care of this, can't take care of that. Go help somebody with their burden. What do you do with your burdens? You give it to God. What do you do with your burdens? You think not about your burden, you think of someone else. Look all around you. Find someone in need. Help somebody today, though it be small, some neighborly deed. Help somebody today. What would happen, 300 million Americans, if we were released from our churches and this week in our neighborhood and at our workplace, in our schools, sought to help somebody? All the time. All the time. Just help somebody. I was at a eatery about a month ago. I was by myself and I got a little, where you make a salad. And the man said to me, he said, you do so much for this area. He said, I'm gonna take care of that behind the counter. He said, I'm gonna take care of that today. There's no cost, Pastor. I said, I'll pay. Good night. I'm a paying customer. He goes, no. He said, I tell you what I try to do. And he's not a Christian. But he said, I try to do something every day kind for somebody. You're my person today. I like that to be at the gas station next time. I'm talking about carry somebody else's burden. Sir, you know where it starts? Carry your wife's burden. I'm going to tell you something about women. Well, I would if I knew something, but I don't know anything. I'm going to tell you something about women. I don't understand them. And I'm going to tell you something, dear lady, about you and men. You don't understand them. The women are to be silent in the church when I say... You respond when I want you to respond to. You know, but when we start preaching against men, men are the best. You're going to pay for that. Your wife's going to make sure you're going to pay for that, sir. Women are great. That went over real well, too. Give your burden to God. Carry another burden. Let's close it down with this verse, chapter 6, where you are. The Bible says in verse 5, shall we read it? Ready? Begin. For every man, see, 1 Peter and Psalm 55 tells us, take our burden, give it to God. And then God says, you find somebody else's burden. That'd be a message in itself. Oh, I'd like to preach that for a while. But you find somebody's burden and take ownership. I'm going to do this. I don't need to have recognition. I don't need to have a plaque. I probably shouldn't begin to say names, but I got thinking this week, my wife and I were talking, the men in our church that all have turned 75. And I certainly won't refer. You know what they've done? They've taken the burden of this church and it became theirs. Brother McCracken back here and his wife, he's assumed this building with retired people on Monday morning, they cared for. In 8 years, we've been in this auditorium. We've never paid a dime for maintenance. They've assumed that burden. Brother Harder is here, turned 75 this year. He has taken the burden for the last 26 years or so, 25, 6 years of the rest home next to the church. And he's taken the burden of the mechanics every week on the buses. He drives up the freeway to come work on those buses. What they have done, Brother Van Dyke up here, 75, I think, this week. I shouldn't say that because you look like 47. But here they are. He has taken for the last 10, 11, 12, 13 years the finance office every single week. Always 8 hours, normally 10 hours, sometimes 12 hours. No pay. No letter of thanks. He's assumed that. Brother Nikolai, not 75, soon to be 75. He's taken the responsibility and the burden of college students. Lives for them. Brother Romke is much older than that. He's 125. Taking the responsibility of these buildings on both properties. On and on it goes. They've assumed this burden's my burden. I take ownership here. I want to say that you take your burden to God, you take another's burden, and then thirdly, carry your own. Hey, Treber, how you doing? Fine. I got so many problems. I got so many weights, some burdens. Don't let anybody know. Don't let anybody know. Carry your own burden. Well, I'm not coming to this church again because they're not going to help me with my burden. That's not what life's about. Trying to find, will you take care of my burden? Take care of your own burden. And I want this church to be a burden bearer. I'm not saying, but don't be going through life saying, who's going to give me food? Who's going to give me a place to live? Who's going to give me a car? Who's going to give me a cell phone? Who's going to help take care of me? That's what life's about, ladies and gentlemen. Carry your own burden. If a man won't work, he should not eat, the Bible says. Carry your own burden. Don't let everybody know about your burden. You take your burden. Don't advertise your burden. Hold and carry your own burden. You ask me how I'm doing. Here's what I always say. I'll either say, I'm doing great. Or someone says, how you doing, Brother Treber? I'm defeated. I'm discouraged. I'm mad. I'm upset. I'm ticked off. I'm low. I'm just as low as you can get. And they all say, ah, ha, ha, you're not. They know I'm just saying that. And sometimes when I say it, I am. But I don't want them to know. I don't want to tell them I'm great when I'm not. But I want to get them to get their eyes. I don't want them to see, oh, poor guy, he's a pastor. What do you mean? It's the greatest thing in all the world. I do have a problem with the people, but other than that, carry your own burden. There's a man. Passed away now. He was engaged to be married. Beautiful, beautiful young lady. And on the eve of the wedding, she suddenly died. He loved her. He was so despondent. He left the United States and thought, maybe I could go up here to Canada, just be alone. And he moved up to Canada. Thought it'd be more of a quiet life by himself. Moved out of the States with his broken heart. And once you know it, in time, God brought another lady into his life. In time, he fell in love with her. In time, he asked her to marry him. And shortly before the wedding, she was tragically killed. He never married. Alone, he went to his little cottage where he lived, and he wrote these words. What a friend we have in Jesus, all our sins and griefs to bear. What a privilege to carry everything to God in prayer. Oh, what peace we often forfeit. It's page 345 in our psalm book. Oh, what needless pain we bear, all because we do not carry everything to God in prayer. Have we trials and temptations? Is there trouble everywhere? We should never be discouraged. Take it to the Lord in prayer. Do thy friends despise, forsake thee? Take it to the Lord in prayer. In his arms he'll take and shield thee. Thou wilt find a solace there. Let's review. Are you folks ready? Are you ready? You have two words. Where are they? Good. You're doing great. Send them back to remedial school. All of us have burdens. Those are things that weigh us down. What's the Bible say? Are you ready, church? Are you ready? Here we go.
1: Casting all your care on him, for he
0: careth
1: for you.
0: Good. Not bad. What are you going to do this week? Give your burden to God. What are you going to do? Find somebody else's burden you can carry. What are we going to do? Hold our burden. Don't tell anybody else other than God.
2: I would like for you to take the Word of God, please, and turn with me in the New Testament to the book of 2 Corinthians, the 4th chapter. And we'll begin reading in just a moment with the 13th verse in 2 Corinthians chapter 4 and verse 13. I remind you that while the Christian life is to be the genuine life, the life that is a gift from God, it is eternal life which is the only real life. Everything else is an existence. But for the biblical Christian, for those who know the Lord and know God's word, always keep in mind that there's a counterfeit Christianity that the world and the flesh and the devil help promote that goes and travels alongside biblical Christianity. And so often, the ways of the world become the ways of some professing Christians and some professing Christian churches. And so we must be discerning and know the truth. The most dangerous thing we deal with is something that is so near the truth, but yet it is not the truth. I've asked God to help me to be a discerning person, and I want you to pray the same prayer. To be a discerning person. There's one danger we all face, and that is if we are discerning people and we get answers to our prayers, we can tend to be critical. And I don't want that spirit. I do not want it. I want nothing that's not the spirit of Jesus Christ. Now, there are things we're against and things we're for. And we should have convictions, strong convictions, all Bible-based convictions. But the truth of the matter is, as I've said hundreds of times through the many years I've been here, if we have convictions and have no compassion, if our convictions are not clothed in compassion, all our convictions do is make someone mad. May we speak the truth in love. May we be full of grace and truth. Grace without truth is hypocrisy. Truth without grace is being a bully. And so may God give us the Spirit of Christ in all our lives and dealings that we have with others. The Apostle Paul is bearing his heart to us in the book of 2 Corinthians. I remind you that he tells us in the first chapter that he was pressed out of measure, even to the point where the sentence of death was in him, and he felt within himself there was no way out. He was pressed beyond measure, but yet God delivered him. And he says, God not only delivered him, he doth deliver him and will yet deliver him. And he came to the conclusion where he writes, for our rejoicing is this, the testimony of our conscience, that in simplicity and godly sincerity, not with fleshly wisdom, but by the grace of God, we have had our conversation in the world and more abundantly to you ward. And we've taken that expression, simplicity, and godly sincerity, and use it as a theme for our upcoming mission conference. We shall use it as a theme for our faithful men's meeting, and God willing, we shall use it as a theme for our faithful men's meeting and also our Baptist friends meeting in the spring. Simplicity and godly sincerity. In the greater idea that weakness is a way of life for the Christian. Constantly recognizing our great need of the Lord. It's like someone saying to you, repentance. And immediately you think repentance toward God, faith in the Lord Jesus Christ. Repentance is not just a one-time thing. Repentance is an ongoing thing. Anytime we recognize, as God's Spirit deals with us, something in our lives that ought not be there, we turn from it to the Lord. We turn to the Lord and from that. It's an ongoing thing. And to recognize our weakness and cling to Him for His strength, as He writes to these same Corinthians, finally to understand that His strength is what we need. And His strength is made perfect in our weakness. And so, I want to repeat this to you from time to time because I want us to understand that's the Christian way of life. Never proud, boastful, heady, high-minded, filled with the world's wisdom, having a better idea than the others in a rat race and trying to outrun all the other rats. That's just not the way God's designed for us to live. So we come to the heart of this in the book of 2 Corinthians chapter 4. The Lord tells us that we have a treasure in these earthen vessels. Have you discovered it? Or have you given so much attention to the earthen vessel that you haven't caught a glimpse of the treasure God's given us in these earthen vessels, which is His person, the person of the Lord Jesus Christ? I remember when it dawned on me that I have immediate access to God through the Lord Jesus Christ anywhere in the world, at any time in the world, in any circumstance I'm in, I can get through to God because I have the imputed righteousness of Christ on my account and God lets me in the name of His dear Son. And so immediately when you recognize there's something that displeases God in your life, turn from it to the Lord. And let the Lord cleanse you and help you as a true child of God. We've been through this fourth chapter and now we come to the 13th verse. We, having the same spirit of faith, according as it is written, I believe and therefore have I spoken. We also believe and therefore speak. Knowing that He which raised up the Lord Jesus shall raise up us also by Jesus and shall present us with you. For all things are for your sakes, that the abundant grace might through the thanksgiving of many redound to the glory of God. For which cause we faint not, but though our outward man perisheth, yet the inward man is renewed day by day. For our light affliction, which is but for a moment, worketh for us a far more exceeding and eternal weight of glory. While we look not at the things which are seen, but at the things which are not seen. For the things which are seen are temporal, but the things which are not seen are eternal. So much here. And I find myself thinking in verse 17, for our light affliction, whatever it may be, God says, with the heavenly view, is a light affliction. Notice the language, which is but for a moment, worketh for us. Settle in your mind that God is for us, not against us. When something you call bad or I call bad happens, or when we're disappointed in someone or you're disturbed about something, I want you to think, God is not against us. God is for us. It worketh for us. And again, in the language of Scripture, a far more exceeding and eternal weight of glory. Notice how God as a men would say, doubles down here. A far more exceeding and eternal weight of glory. God is using this word eternal for our admonition in this particular passage. I've said for years the hardest verse in the Bible to believe is in the 15th verse of this fourth chapter. If you find a harder one, I wish you would text it to me, send it to me, come talk to me about it. But this is the hardest verse I've found in the Bible to believe as a Christian. For all things are for your sakes. All things are for your sakes. That the abundant grace might through the thanksgiving of many redound to the glory of God. In other words, God's ultimate intent in all these things is for His glory. It's for His glory. As He measures out His grace to us, far more grace than we ever imagined, always more grace than is needed, grace for the victory. And the greatest grace we have never yet received, the greatest grace will be the moment we're leaving this world and God gives us grace beyond any measure we've ever imagined to say goodbye to this world and to those we love and to say hello to Jesus. That'll be the greatest measure of grace that God ever gives us. The best is yet to come. There's no doubt about it. Notice, please, when Paul begins this particular section, he says in verse 13, we having the same spirit of faith. Do you and I have the spirit of faith? I hope we've learned that faith is described and defined. In the book of Hebrews, it is described as the substance of things hoped for, the evidence of things not seen. If you need a definition, you have a description there. But you travel on to the 12th chapter of Hebrews, and the Bible says, looking unto Jesus, the author and finisher of our faith. That's the real definition of faith. So we have the spirit of looking unto Jesus. Are we turning our eyes upon the Lord? Do we see Him through eyes of faith? That is God's desire for us. Now, what will it take for us to get our eyes off this world and our eyes on the Lord? What will bring about this spirit of faith in us? Paul is quoting from the 116th Psalm. Would you mind just for a moment to hold your place here? Let's turn to the 116th Psalm. This is one of the great psalms sung after the Passover was celebrated. And they went out and sang Psalm 116, 117, and 118. Remember, this is what Jesus Christ sang as He left with His disciples to go to the cross. These words were in their mouths. In the closing Psalm 118, it says, verse 22, the stone which the builders refused is become the headstone of the corner. This is the Lord's doing. It is marvelous in our eyes. And Christ going to Calvary sang with the other disciples, this is the day which the Lord hath made. We will rejoice and be glad in it. Think of that. The 116th Psalm is part of this. When we think of our singing Savior, and I've given a message years ago on that and on these three chapters, He was singing this. And Paul is quoting from the 116th Psalm. Notice, please, in Psalm 116, it begins, I love the Lord because He hath heard my voice and my supplications. You come to the 10th verse, we find Paul's quote, I believed, therefore have I spoken. He goes on to say, I was greatly afflicted, but I believe, therefore have I spoken. And when we travel back to 2 Corinthians chapter 4, Paul quotes, I believed in verse 13, and therefore have I spoken. You and I speak from what we believe. When people listen to you or listen to me, they find what we emphasize. And what we emphasize reveals what we believe. If we are constantly speaking about doubtful things, our complaining things, our eyes on people things, if constantly our voice is about what we think and say that is not about the Lord, then remember, we believe and we speak with what we believe. And Paul says, I believe, therefore I have spoken. And he's moving us toward God and God's word, because we should be speaking about the Lord and speaking about God's word. Now, if you're in the habit of underlining things and marking things in your Bible, I give this subject to you. In verse 18, we look not at the things which are seen, but at the things which are not seen. Looking at the things which are not seen. Looking at the things which are not seen. The travelers in this world that we most often come in contact with and listen to and see have never seen the unseen. Sometimes they imagine what the unseen world is like, and they portray a wicked, dark, unseen world. And the prince and power of the air is the prince of darkness. And eternal darkness forever will be the doom of those who do not know the Lord. And so there are things that come out of the imaginations of people beyond the seen into the unseen. But that unseen is without God, without love, without hope, without cheerfulness. But God is commending to us that we look at the things not seen. And if we truly look at the things not seen, it's going to affect our belief system. And our belief system has every effect on what we say. Back to Paul's word here, as he quotes from the Psalm, I believed, therefore have I spoken. I want my speech to change, to be Christ-like. I want my speech to be hopeful, helpful, encouraging, Christ-like. Because with my words, I can kill or make alive. God tells us in His Word that there are words that we can kill with. I don't want those words. I want the words that bring life and hope to people. I was just in the home yesterday of my dear friend, Jerry Devereaux. Jerry and I have been buddies for over 40 years. I baptized Jerry and Jane when they came to know Christ as their Savior at the Madison Avenue Baptist Church in Paterson, New Jersey. When I came here, they came. They wanted to help me and labor with me in the work of the Lord. I was in Jerry's home, sitting with Jane, talking with Jerry, because Jerry's dying. He can't breathe. He's struggling to get a breath. I tried to cheer him up and say, now you're not dying now, and don't die before I get back by to talk to you, but he knows he's dying. And with perfect calm, he explained to me some details of his life he thought I might not know. He explained his salvation experience with the Lord, how he came to know Christ. And with absolute calm, explained what he'd like for his funeral to be like. Why could he do that? Maybe I should ask, how could he do that? And I love him dearly. He's been a faithful friend to me. How can he do that? Because he has seen what cannot be seen with the human eye. He has seen by faith what cannot be seen by sight. And I'm encouraging you to see by faith what cannot be seen by sight. Let me read again from verse 16. For which cause we faint not. I want that. I want to be able not to faint. I want to recognize, but though our outward man perisheth. The next chapter begins, for we know that if our earthly house of this tabernacle were dissolved, and it's dissolving. Hold on to it as long as you can, but it's dissolving. We all enjoy someone saying to us, I haven't seen you in 10 years, and I can't see a thing that's changed. You want to say liar, liar, pants on fire, whatever, you know. But anyway, the truth of the matter is, we're dissolving. But there's not just an outward person. There's an inward person. And it is in this inward man. Notice, but though our outward man perish, yet the inward man is renewed day by day. You can see someone who seems weak and anemic, lying near death's door, about to take his or her last breath, and you think, what a pitiful piece of flesh this is. But no, we're seeing what we see. We need to see what we cannot see with our human eyes, that there's a young, new child of God leaping and bounding toward glory inside that body that's longing to be with Jesus. And you may be declining in the outward man, but you are always ascending in the inward man if you're a Christian. You're ascending, and we need to live that ascending life. But it can only be lived victoriously by what we see. Oh, we've got to work on what we see. We've got to turn away from these things that are just, as the Bible calls, temporal. And we have to see the eternal. Notice, if you write this down, there are temporal things. God goes on to say to us here, while we look not at the things which are seen, but at the things which are not seen. For the things which are seen are temporal. But the things which are not seen are eternal. There are temporal things. And we become so fascinated, so entrenched with temporal things. When God made us, He made us spirit, soul, and body. In my spirit, the Lord dwells. In my spirit, I have a conscience. Now, conscience is not God, but God gave me the gift of a conscience. In my soul, I have intellect, emotion, and will. In my body, I have five gates or five senses if everything's working properly. We worship God in spirit and in truth. We worship God in our spirit. Now, we know that there's a part of man that lives forever. I had to think deeply about this with my friends who were killed in the Vietnam War when I was just a young teenage boy, one young man especially, Wally Rogers. Perhaps someone was listening that knew him. He was only there weeks, stepped on a mine of some kind and almost was evaporated in body. What they could find, they sent back to his mother. But where's Wally? Where is he? He has to be somewhere. He was more than just flesh and blood and water. Where is he? There are temporal things. I want you to hold your place here and turn with me, please, to what John wrote in the little book of 1 John. In the second chapter in 1 John, in verse 15 of chapter 2, the Bible says, love not the world, verse 15 of 1 John chapter 2. Neither the things that are in the world. If any man loved the world, the love of the Father is not in him. And notice verse 16 of 1 John chapter 2. The Bible says, for all that is in the world, the lust of the flesh and the lust of the eyes and the pride of life is not of the Father, but is of the world. And the world passeth away. In other words, everything that is the lust of the flesh, everything that is the lust of the eyes, everything that is the pride of life passes away. You may see some beautiful thing somewhere and you're moved to do something you shouldn't do, but remember, that's a part of the world. It's temporal. The pleasure you receive from it may last a moment or perhaps even longer, but it's going to pass away. It's temporal. It's temporal. The world is always giving us things to exercise our energies on that are temporal. Always. Some of these beer commercials and liquor commercials are drawing people, not just young people, because they're appealing to the lust of the eyes and the lust of the flesh and the pride of life. The desire to do something God doesn't want you to do. The desire to have something God does not want you to have. The desire to be someone that God doesn't want you to be. And the temptations are strong. And God is saying there are temporal things in this world. Most of what we devote a great deal of our time to is temporal. We're in the habit of saying things that aren't true. This is my house. This is my yard. And most of the time, someone lived in it before you lived in it, or will live in it after you live in it. Everything we have here in this temporal world is a stewardship God entrusts us with. And we're His stewards. But there are definitely temporal things. We need to understand that they're temporal things. You may be carried away because God has designed you with intellect, emotion, and will. You may be swept away emotionally. You're not thinking, but you're feeling. And you're excited. And you're giving yourself to something. You're not thinking. It should run intellect, emotion, and will. And I'm thankful to God for emotion. I'm thankful that we can commit our wills. But we should be thinking, what is truth? What is temporal? And so we establish the fact that there really are temporal things. Because the Bible says of these things, let me read it again, love not the world, neither the things that are in the world. If any man love the world, the love of the Father is not in him. For all that is in the world, the lust of the flesh, the lust of the eyes, the pride of life, is not of the Father, but is of the world. And the world passeth away, and the lust thereof. It's gone. It's temporal. You can see it. I remember when I met my wife, most beautiful girl in our high school. Ask anybody that went to Everett High School in the class, they'll tell you. Ask somebody. I'd like you to drive to Maryville and find somebody my age and say, who was the prettiest girl at Everett High School? They'll tell you Evelyn Rogers was. I mean, without a hesitation. And they'll tell you, who's the biggest bonehead she married? And they'll tell you me. Go right ahead. Beautiful. Oh, when I saw her, wow. It was a wow moment. I'm not going to ask you to raise your hand if you had a wow movement or moment. Because the fact of the matter is, if your wife is watching and you don't raise your hand, you're probably going to be beaten near to death when you get home. Yes. Yes. And I learned to love her and want to be with her in the wonderful marriage God has given us for over half a century. But it has turned into more than temporal. It's rooted in the fact that she loves God as I love God, And we have a foundation that way. But let's establish this. Let's vote on it. We're all agreeing. There are temporal things. Amen? There are temporal things. It might be a glass of iced tea with just a little bit of lemon and lots of ice, and it's temporal, but it's delicious. There are temporal things. What I'm saying is, don't give everything you have away to the temporal. Don't devote yourself to the temporal. Don't be moved so much and so often by the temporal. Understand, there are temporal things. Get a grip on it. They're temporal things. The second thing, this is profound, there are eternal things. God says in His Word, if you'll go back there with me, to 2 Corinthians chapter 4, the Lord says, verse 18, while we look not at the things which are seen, but at the things which are not seen. Now, I'm trying to say, let's see the things that can't be seen. They can only be seen by faith. For the things which are seen are temporal. That's one part of it. And most everything we think of is temporal. But the second thing, as Dr. Clayton would say, the second big point is that there are eternal things. There are eternal things that last forever. As a matter of fact, what I just read to you from the book of 1 John chapter 2, listen carefully. I come to the 17th verse again. And the world passeth away, that's temporal. And the lust thereof, that's temporal. But he that doeth the will of God abideth forever. That's eternal. He that doeth the will of God. Did you know anyone can do the will of God who knows God? Just surrender to it. And there's no success for the Christian outside of the will of God. And there's no failure, whatever it is, inside the will of God. Just be sure you're in the will of God. Because it is eternal. It's eternal. You see, I don't get the limelight. I don't get the spotlight. I don't get the headlines. If you're doing what God has given you to do, it is eternal. You say, I'm just being the best mother I could be to raise my children to know and love God. That's eternal. It's the will of God. And whosoever doeth the will of God abideth forever. The book you hold in your hand is eternal. Look what the Bible says of itself, of many, many verses I could read, many verses. Look at 1 Peter, please. 1 Peter chapter 1. The Bible says in verse 23 and following, being born again, not of corruptible seed, but of incorruptible, by the word of God. And the Lord adds in verse 23, at the conclusion of verse 23, which liveth and abideth forever. For all flesh is as grass, and all the glory of man as the flower of grass. The grass withereth, that's temporal, and the flower thereof falleth away, that's temporal. But the word of the Lord endureth forever, that's eternal. And this is the word by which the gospel is preached unto you. The word of God is eternal. I haven't done the job I ought to have done, but my dear pastor, Brother Hagin, said, get the word of God in your heart. Become a man of the Bible. I'll never forget that quip he gave me as I was coming out of his study with an armload of books by preachers that I wanted to read about so I could preach their sermons. And I got near the door and Brother Hagin said, hey, Clarence. I said, yes, sir. He said, if you learn to preach the Bible, you'll never run out of anything to say. Because the Bible is eternal. The Word of God is eternal. Some things are temporal, but the Word of God is eternal. May I ask you a personal question? How much of this eternal book have you put into your inner man? Frank Sales was a spiritual father to many of us. He lived to be in his 90s. He never lost any part of his mind. He always had his memory. And I said to him, Dr. Sales, what do you think about that? And he said, I've tried to memorize, study and pray over the Bible, memorize great passages of Scripture. My mind and heart I filled with the Word of God. And I don't believe God will ever let that slip. If we stood to our feet now and said, I can quote this, this, this, or what do I know about Genesis, Exodus, Leviticus, Numbers, Deuteronomy, Joshua, Judges, Ruth, all the way through. Become a Bible person. You don't have to be a pastor to become a Bible person. Be a Bible father, a Bible mother, a Bible son, and a Bible daughter. Because the Word of God is eternal. It's eternal. I said there are temporal things. There are eternal things. What else is eternal? I'm sure I'm not going to get everything on the list. But God is eternal. Let's look at the 90th Psalm just for a moment. Psalm 90. This is one many of you would like to memorize. Psalm 90 verse 1. Lord, thou hast been our dwelling place in all generations. Before the mountains were brought forth, or ever thou hadst formed the earth and the world, even from everlasting to everlasting, thou art God. Think about that. God is eternal. Know him, love him, spend time with him. He had no beginning, he has no ending. The Lord Jesus Christ, God's Son, had no beginning. He didn't begin in Bethlehem. Mary only brought forth what God sent forth. God, Jehovah God, became a man, the Lord Jesus. He became God without ceasing. He became man, rather, without ceasing to be God. He became man without ceasing to be God. He is eternal. He has no beginning. There are temporal things, there are eternal things. Let me show you another thing that's eternal. If you turn with the book of Hebrews, if you would please, to the last chapter of Hebrews. This is for all of us who know the Lord. If you don't know the Lord, if you don't know the Lord, you're dead in trespasses and sins, and when you take your last breath, no matter who you are or what you've done or where you're from, you'll be in hell forever without God. That can change. It can change by asking God to forgive your sin and by faith trusting the Lord Jesus as your Savior. But look in Hebrews, the book of Hebrews. Look, please, in the last chapter of the book of Hebrews. We're talking about eternal things. Verse 18 in the 13th chapter. Pray for us, for we trust we have a good conscience. In all things, willing to live honestly. But I beseech you that rather to do this, that I may be restored to you the sooner. Now the God of peace that brought again from the dead our Lord Jesus, that great shepherd of the sheep, through the blood of the everlasting covenant. Would you mark that expression? Through the blood of the everlasting covenant. It's an everlasting covenant. That really means the New Testament. Testament meaning covenant. Old Testament, old covenant. New Testament, new covenant. Old Testament, God dealing with mankind. Mankind making a covenant with God that they did not keep and could not keep. But the New Testament, or the new covenant, is not made with God and men. It is made with God the Father and God the Son, that all who come to God by faith in the Son, the Father will give him. And that is an everlasting covenant. Somewhere you can write, this is an eternal transaction of the Godhead, God the Father and God the Son, into an everlasting covenant. And God the Father and God the Son and God the Holy Spirit seals it. Co-equal, coexistent, eternally existent. And so I say to you, there are temporal things. And I say to you, there are eternal things. Do you believe that? Why don't we say that? There are temporal things and there are eternal things. Now, God says in His Word that the things we cannot see are the eternal things He's mentioning. See the things which cannot be seen. And then I have a third point for you, and I must give it to you quickly. And that is, when we see the eternal things, it enables us to deal properly with the temporal things. When we see the eternal things, it enables us to deal properly with the eternal things. Now remember, we're trying to deal with these temporal things, but we can't do it without vision of the eternal things. I grew up in a bar, as many of you know. My father was a professional gambler. I saw lots of things people shouldn't see, much less children shouldn't see. I heard things people shouldn't hear or say. My mother said, "Preston, if you don't stop talking like this, these kids are going to talk just like you." And sure enough, he didn't stop and we did. And so I saw a world every day living on the outward man, living on the temporal things, and trying to cram as much pleasure as possible into this little moment that we have called life. And many of you have lived that way, and you're ashamed of it. But you know why you live that way? You never saw the things that could not be seen. You never saw the eternal things. But when by faith you begin to see the eternal things, it helps you deal differently with the temporal things. And still I find Christians all the time who are doing the wrong thing with temporal things. And they tell me they know the Lord. And there are times in my own life when I give so much attention to the temporal, and it is when I have taken my eyes off the eternal. I said I'm dealing with weakness as a way of life for the child of God. That His strength is made perfect in our weakness. You see, the world puts you to shame for saying you can't make it without God. What are you, some sort of a psychological, spiritual cripple? But you know something they don't know. It all began with God. It's going to all end with God. We all have an inevitable meeting with God, and we give an account to God. We're going to see Him face to face. And so we want to know Him when we see Him. And with all the struggles we go through in this world and the things that disappoint us, so terribly disappoint us, we must learn to deal better with those things. But we can't just from wishing. We have to have a vision of the eternal things from the inner man. And know all things are for our sakes. That's what the Bible says. It's in God's hands. And we're in God's hands with those things. And we can deal with the temporal because we've seen the eternal. Work on faithing the Lord, believing God, enlarging your faith. Faith cometh by hearing, and you finish it, please. And hearing what? By the Word of God. Become strong in the inner man. And when you get strong in the inner man, it'll mean that you're strong in the Lord. And this world might consider you to be very weak. But we know that the world passeth away and the lust thereof. But he that doeth the will of God abideth forever. Let's pray together, may we?

so influenced and dominated by the temporal. May we by faith see the eternal. May we look at the things which cannot be seen with the human eye. And become the children who please thee, who make right decisions, who live the victorious life, who come into the joy that thou canst give us alone and not settle for the momentary pleasures of this temporal world. Oh God, work in this church. May we build up and be built up in thee. And not resort to games and playthings to try to build a church. May we be faithful to thee, Lord, and obedient. And you promised when you said, I will build my church. May we trust thee to do just that. In Christ Jesus' name we pray. Our heads are bowed and eyes are closed. I'm trying to give some things I hope that give strength to our strongest people. Strength to our strongest people. And may I appeal to you? God wants to make you stronger. Yes, I am weak, but thou art strong. Jesus, keep me from all wrong. May God help us. I hear the Savior say, thy strength indeed is small. Child of weakness, watch and pray. Find in me thine all in all. As God speaks to your heart, let him have his way. You say, Pastor, I've been helped by the Word of God, and I want to thank the Lord. In the altar of our church, on my knees, I want to thank the Lord for helping me. There are temporal things. There are eternal things. And our vision of eternal things help us to deal properly with the temporal things. And you say, Pastor, I know it would help me to come and pray. I just thank the Lord for speaking to my spirit. Would you lift your hand, hold it high? Then let God do that. Work in your heart. Give him the glory. He's brought you from such a mess. Your whole life perhaps consumed with temporal things. Oh, may God guide us and help us. Let's stand quietly. Father, for those who do not know thee, may they come to trust thee as Savior now. For those who need to come and tell us they've been born again and identified with thee in believer's baptism, with thy death and burial and resurrection, may they come. For those who need to put their life and influence in this church to be a part of this fellowship of believers, may they come. And may many of us who know our weakness and thy strength come and say to thee, thank thee, Lord, for thy patience and long-suffering. Thank you, Lord, that you would not let me go. Thank you, Lord, that you followed me, helped me and enabled me, brought me to thyself. As God is speaking, you leave your place and come. Let's turn, please, to hymn number 65. Let's sing it, and you come as we sing. I hear the Savior say, let's sing it out, please.

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0: I want to relieve some of your minds. I'll give the names here in just a moment. Most of the time, preaching the way I preach, extemporaneously this way, I don't say half what I plan to say. Aren't you glad? I had the most beautiful biblical illustration to use, but I'll save it to the next message. And all God's people said, amen. Wonderful. Wonderful. Now let me press upon your mind that we have a World Mission Conference. Get the children involved. Get them in the gymnasium. Get them in the Curtis Hudson Chapel. Get them involved in all we're doing. We have a big displayed area in the gym for the passage in Montana to emphasize what God's doing there. The ministries of our church emphasized in the Curtis Hudson Chapel. Lots of delicious things from around the world to eat. It'll be an enjoyable thing. And then our mission speakers, God bless them, they'll give me a break and I'll enjoy hearing them. And so the Lord's at work. We give him the glory for that. And to be praying much. How many of you participated in the 24-hour prayer vigil? Would you raise your hands? Keep them up, please. See, that's wonderful. That's wonderful. And of course, my idea is we have 100% participation. You know what I mean? And be praying about all of these things, gifts. You want to come and read them? Would you come and read them? Good. That'd be good. Wonderful. We'll have them stand.
1: Well, we have the Gunsaws family. Keith, would you please stand? And his wife, Angie, would you please stand? And then Ryan. And then Trevor and Lauren. And these folks know the Lord, have been saved and baptized, and are coming, letting us know that they like to move their membership here, and we're so happy that God's led you
0: triplets,
1: our way.
0: Triplets, right? Triplets.
1: These
0: from
1: are triplets.
0: San Diego, from a great church.
1: That's right.
0: Moved all across the country.
1: And then we have, thank you so much, you may be seated.
0: Amen.
1: Michael Barber and his wife Megan are here. Would you please stand? And likewise, these folks know the Lord, been saved and baptized, and are coming by promise of a letter from a church of like faith.
0: I met them in Florida the other night when I was preaching there. And I was so enthused to hear their testimonies, and they told me they're coming. And I said, come on, and now you've come on. That's good.

0: I'd like you to take the Word of God, please, and turn with me in the New Testament to the book of 2 Peter. We'll begin in 2 Peter chapter 3 with verse 10 in just a moment. I'm bringing a message that is out of order with the series that I'm giving on prophecy. God willing, the next Sunday evening I speak. God willing, I'll speak on the four horsemen of the apocalypse who will ride across this earth with the judgment that they bring during the tribulation time. And then on Sunday morning, the next time I'm preaching, of course, we'll be on the prophet Jonah, which is the greatest mission book in the Bible, where God expresses his heart for people. I hope God is speaking to your heart as he's speaking to mine as we travel through the minor prophets in the morning and through these prophecy messages in the evening. But I want to stop just dead still for a moment and give a message on the church America must have. The church America must have. Now, there's no lack of churches across the land of America, numbering, some say, over 400,000. It's a day of diminishing attendance in churches. As I've said before, up to 10 to 12 churches a day are closing in America. Think of that, 10 to 12 a day. In London, England alone, over 500 churches have been closed and purchased by the Islamic religion and converted into mosques. And we're seeing so much of that going on in America, not only with Islamic mosques, but with Islamic schools teaching young people. And now with this recent Supreme Court decision that many Christians are delighted about hearing, where religious schools are not going to be denied government funding. And the ruling seems to be something that Christian schools will rejoice in. But from what I hear, most of the people benefiting from that are the upstart Islamic schools that are religious schools across the country, where each student is receiving thousands of dollars per year to be able to pay the tuition and finance the schools that they're starting. And perhaps what is the greatest growth movement in religious education in American history. I want you to think about that. And while America is imploding, and while we might have crossed a line from which there is no return, people are asking, is there any hope? The truth of the matter is, the book of Ecclesiastes tells us that a living dog is better than a dead lion. As long as there's life, there's hope. As long as God reigns and he reigns on high, there's hope. And of course, we're praying for revival, but I don't think we're serious about it. The passion for it does not seem to be present in the lives of God's children. There should be a real heart cry for revival. A revival is a personal matter. It doesn't come first to a nation. It begins somewhere in someone. And I'm just certain that there are desperate Christians across our land, some we would never expect, but who have abandoned themselves to the Lord and are praying, earnestly praying, that God would send revival. A revival is a costly thing. No doubt about it, it's a costly thing. It's a thing that eliminates. Most people look at it as something that propagates, but there's a great purging that must take place, a withering. When we read the 15th chapter of the Gospel according to John, we find that the work of the Holy Spirit is a fruit-bearing work, but before we can really have the fruit-bearing work we need, desperately need, God tells us there's a withering work by the same Holy Spirit. And we need that withering work to eliminate what is a blight on God's work in our lives and in our land. So I'm going to give just an exhortation about the local assembly. And I hope you understand that Jesus Christ started the local church. It was founded by the Lord Jesus Christ. It began with Christ and his disciples. My conviction, it began with Christ and his disciples. That is the New Testament church, the called out assembly, the Lord's called out assembly, and was empowered at Pentecost. So our founder is the Lord. In the New Testament church, we find a church is pastor-led. And we need the right kind of shepherd. That's why you need to pray for me. And I'm in all earnestness asking you to pray for me, that I'll be the shepherd that God desires for me to be and that you deserve to have. I want this church to be a model church, an ideal church, so it can be duplicated in the sense that a church could be duplicated. No two churches alike, just like no two snowflakes are alike. No two churches are exactly alike. They have a personality. And most of the time, it's the personality influenced by the pastor. But if you and I were sitting down to talk to one another about the troubles of our country, some of the things I outlined for you this day about Supreme Court decisions, sowing that we have done as a nation that we shall surely reap tragedy from. And the question does arise about what can we do? Where can we go? And is there really any hope? Are we just kidding ourselves? Have we crossed some imaginary line with God? And the Lord has said, that's enough. It's over. There's no return. Even if that is the case, which I'm pondering and praying about, even if I said it was, it doesn't mean that it really is. It's just what I think. But even if I said that and believed it, like the prophet Habakkuk, who was certain of the doom coming on Judah, because God answered his questioning mind and praying heart and said, it's coming. The hoofs of the Babylonians can be heard now. They're coming to destroy Jerusalem, to leave the temple in ruins, and to carry captive the people of the southern kingdom. And Habakkuk believed the Lord, but then he began to pray in wrath. We can't change the wrath. In wrath, remember mercy. In other words, he prayed for revival. I believe that we can stay the hand of God's judgment for a period of time. Maybe your lifetime, maybe not your lifetime. But if I ask the question, what is the church that we need today? The church that America must have. What would characterize it? I want to give some thoughts on this, and I want you to be a vital part of this, because I want you to be a part of that church that we pray and plan and seek God's face for, that this country must have. Not just another church, not another building, that's not the church, but a body of baptized believers who voluntarily join themselves together to carry out God's great commission on this earth. We have to find a starting place. There's many places to start in the New Testament. But let's start here in 2 Peter, chapter 3. Remember, the Lord Jesus said to Peter after he was converted to strengthen the brethren. And so Peter, under the inspiration of the Spirit of God, pens for us 1 and 2 Peter to strengthen the brethren. And may God give us strength in this. In 2 Peter chapter 3, beginning with verse 10, we find, "But the day of the Lord will come as a thief in the night, in the which the heavens shall pass away with a great noise, and the elements shall melt with fervent heat. The earth also and the works that are therein shall be burned up. Seeing then that all these things shall be dissolved, what manner of persons ought ye to be in all holy conversation and godliness, looking for and hastening unto the coming of the day of God, wherein the heavens, being on fire, shall be dissolved, and the elements shall melt with fervent heat. Nevertheless, we, according to his promise, Look for new heavens and a new earth, wherein dwelleth righteousness. Wherefore, beloved, seeing that ye look for such things, be diligent that ye may be found of him in peace, without spot, and blameless. And account that the long-suffering of our Lord is salvation, even as our beloved brother Paul also, according to the wisdom given unto him, hath written unto you. As also in all his epistles, speaking in them of these things in which are some things hard to be understood, which they that are unlearned and unstable rest, as they do also the other scriptures, unto their own destruction. Ye therefore, beloved, seeing ye know these things before, beware lest ye also, being led away with the error of the wicked, fall from your own steadfastness. But grow in grace and in the knowledge of our Lord and Savior Jesus Christ. To him be glory both now and forever. Amen. I want to call your attention, if you're in the habit of marking things, to an expression, just an expression that God uses in the 11th verse. Seeing then that all these things shall be dissolved. Seeing that what God has said to us, what God has said to us is truly going to happen. Now you think about that. Everything God has said that is going to happen is going to happen. Seeing then that all these things shall be dissolved. God asked this penetrating question, what manner of persons ought you to be in all holy conversation and godliness? What is the church we must have? Our landscape in this country is dotted with churches. Some church buildings nearly empty, but the churches are there. If you were trying to find the church that pleased God, what would you find as a part of that church? May I should frame that another way. What are you looking for? Or maybe I should frame it another way. What does your soul need? Or maybe I should frame it another way. Is this the church that Jesus died for? The Bible says he loved the church and gave himself for it. Here in this context of this last word Peter pens, he says it is a church where there ought to be all holy conversation and godliness. I want you to make a note of that. Holy conversation and godliness. We don't talk about godliness when we talk about church, but we should. We don't talk about holiness when we talk about church, but we should. Holiness may be the most misunderstood thing in the Bible. It's Christ-likeness. Conversation means our manner of life. This holiness should be evident in every part of our lives, not just what we say we're doing for the Lord. That needs to be turned inside out. I mean by that, that everything we live should be an outgrowth of who we are and our love for the Lord. That we've separated ourselves to the Lord and from the world. Many Christians are good at talking about all the things we shouldn't do. But let's talk for a moment about what we should do. We should abandon ourselves to the Lord and seek after him. Live our lives under his ruling presence. And we ought to be able to find in a church that pleases God, in the kind of church our country needs, people who have determined to live holy lives. That cares for everything else. There's a lot of talk about standards. But we should talk more about God's commandments and his righteous ruling. And then out of that, we develop certain personal standards. But if we're not careful, we'll talk about all the things we're separated from, and we'll neglect the fact that we should be first of all and foremost separated to the Lord. There are a number of things here we should notice before we move on, but I want you to notice about the holy conversation and godliness. He says that we ought to be people who have peace. We ought to be people who are without spot. We ought to be blameless people. In the 17th verse, he says we ought to be steadfast, not caught up in the air of some other matter. If you look also at what Peter wrote here, the Word of God says in 1 Peter, in chapter 1, on this same subject, in verse 15, "But as he which hath called us, called you is holy, so be ye holy in all manner of conversation." Holiness is not just one thing we do. It is holy in all things. Notice again the word conversation is used, which means manner of life. In 1 Peter, he writes again, as I read verse 15 of chapter 1, "But as he which hath called you is holy," no question about that, "so be ye holy in all manner of conversation." In other words, in everything we do, we ought to be living in such a way that brings honor and glory to Christ. To Christ, the way we treat one another in our homes, the way we behave ourselves on the highway or in a restaurant, the business dealings we have. There's no area of the Christian's life that should not be lived in a conversation of holiness. And so, the church that America must have be a church of holy people. Would you write it down? Holy people. And there's not a bit of sense in me trying to answer every question for you about what it means to be holy. God will teach us, and he does. It involves Christ-likeness. It's who we are in the inner man. It's not putting on for other people's eyes. It's living under the ruling presence of the Lord for his eyes and his eyes only. And it is God's design for us to live a holy life, separated to him. Not only does it bring the most honor to the Lord, it brings the most joy to his children. It's not something to run from, it's something to run to. And may God guide us in this matter. It ought to be holy. And if you're seeing some sort of something that calls itself a church, trying just to entertain people, I want to show you something. We should expect it. If you look, please, with me in 2 Timothy chapter 3, the Bible says in verse 1 of chapter 3 in 2 Timothy, "This know also that in the last days perilous times shall come." And God gives us a long list of things that characterize perilous times in the last days, things that become commonplace in behavior. But I want you to notice two especially. "For men shall be lovers of their own selves, covetous, boasters, proud, blasphemers, disobedient to parents, unthankful, unholy, without natural affection, truce breakers, false accusers, incontinent, fierce, despisers of those that are good, traitors, heady, high-minded, lovers of pleasure more than lovers of God. And the most dangerous thing of all, having a form of godliness." I've said to you in one of those messages on the minor prophets, the most dangerous sheep are the wolves that look like sheep. The best looking sheep are the wolves that look like sheep. The most persuasive sheep are not sheep at all. They're wolves. Just as Paul said he was betrayed by brethren. And you and I need to know that there is a religion, a religious group. And notice it's love. Mark these two things, would you? In verse 2, lovers of their own selves. Notice, please, it's love. In verse 4, lovers of pleasure. And so they live for themselves. and they live for pleasure. We have a philosophical teaching that is about loving self, worshiping self, adoring self. It's found its teaching in what's called humanism. And every educational process that is secular is absolutely thoroughly, thoroughly baptized, thoroughly involved in it. The humanist says, no God, no supernatural. The humanist says, I am God. The humanist says, there's no problem we can't work out. And the person to worship is not some imaginary super being. It's mankind himself. I brought along something here that says, as far back as 1930, a humanist spokesman named Charles Potter, who was a Unitarian minister, having a form of godliness but denying the power thereof, predicted success over Christianity. That's 1930. It had a long list of things that humanist teachers and college presidents and professors have said. But here, he said, I predict we will succeed over Christianity one way, through the educational system. Follow his reasoning. Education is a most powerful ally of humanism. And every American school is a school of humanism. What can a theistic Sunday school meeting for an hour once a week and teaching only a fraction of the children do to stem the tide of the 5-day program of humanistic teaching in a schoolroom? May I read it to you again? Dr. Charles Potter, humanist, Unitarian minister, who doesn't believe in the sufficiency of Christ for salvation, said, education is the most powerful ally of humanism. And every American school is a school of humanism. What can a theistic Sunday school teacher, some teacher who talks about God, for an hour once a week, and teaching only a fraction of the children, they don't have all the children the school has, what can that person do to stem the tide of a 5-day program of humanistic teaching? You understand his logic? Same thing Hitler said. Hitler said, whoever has the children controls the future. And the church must be a church of holy people who are committed to the Word of God. I want you to write that down, would you please? Remember when Peter is writing here these last words to strengthen the brethren, he says in the closing part of 2 Peter in chapter 3 that, as also in all his epistles, talking about Paul, speaking in them of things in which are some things hard to be understood, which they that are unlearned and unstable wrestle with, as they do also the other scriptures unto their own destruction. You see, we haven't started the fight. We're just standing on the Word of God. But that starts the fights with others. The church that America needs is standing solidly on the Scriptures. Write it down, solidly on the Scriptures. Thus saith the Lord, making no apology for it. You can be called hayseed, ignorant. You may be called anything imaginable that somebody can come up with. But you're standing solidly on the Word of God, living in the presence of God, trusting in what God has said. And it'll give us the power to face our enemies as we lean on the Holy Spirit to do it. There's another thing I want you to write down, and you'll turn with me, please, to what Paul said to the Ephesian elders in Acts chapter 20. We're just trying to pick up the things here that God's Word says about a church. And the Bible says, as Paul was talking about what he suffered and what he would be suffering in Acts chapter 20, he says in verse 24, "But none of these things move me. Neither count I my life dear unto myself, so that I might finish my course with joy and the ministry which I have received of the Lord Jesus to testify the gospel of the grace of God." Paul said, my work is to testify the gospel of the grace of God. And the church that America needs is a gospel preaching, gospel teaching church. But wait a minute. It can't be confined just to the church services. It has to get out of the buildings into the highways and hedges and speak to people about the saving power of the Lord Jesus Christ. Every person is either a road of the gospel, getting the gospel to person, or a roadblock. And I'm ashamed we talk so much about gospel and salvation, the good news and the death, burial, and resurrection of Christ, but we witness so little, comparatively speaking. Our neighbors, our co-workers, everybody we know and live near, everybody needs to know Jesus as their Savior. It's every Christian witnessing everywhere to everyone. That's the church America needs. And we've sort of degraded ourselves into a place like saying, well, you lucky sinners know where we are, you come and find us. But it doesn't work that way. We're to go into all the world and preach the gospel to every creature. I heard Dr. R.G. Lee preaching on the gospel and soul winning one time, and he stunned the church. He said, how many of you have some position of leadership in the church? And people raised their hands. And he said, what if you were granted your position of leadership on your passion for witnessing to the lost? In other words, the people who served in positions of responsibility were given those positions because they were the boldest of witnesses. Then he followed that up. I'll never forget his words. He said, how many of you have won someone to Christ in the last 90 days? We thought, well, we're off the hook. Then he said, how many of you have even witnessed to someone in the last 90 days? The church that America must have is not a church that just has a beautiful facility or even large crowds or some great music program. It's a church filled with holy living people who love the Lord and are committed with their whole heart to get the saving message of Jesus Christ to lost souls. Oh, may God help us. I want you to turn with me to 2 Corinthians chapter 1 just for a moment. In 2 Corinthians chapter 1, we've gone through an era in churches and church building where we tried to make it as complicated as we possibly could. But I want to read you what the Apostle Paul says in 2 Corinthians chapter 1. This is the most personal epistle Paul wrote. And he writes in verse 8 of chapter 1, "For we would not, brethren, have you ignorant of our trouble, which came to us in Asia, that we were pressed out of measure, above strength, insomuch that we despaired even of life." In other words, we have suffered beyond what we thought we could bear as human beings. But we had the sentence of death in ourselves, just certain that we'd die. That we should not trust in ourselves, but in God who raiseth the dead. The church in America must have a great faith in God. Well, let me ask you a question. How do we develop a great faith in God? The Bible says faith comes by hearing, hearing by the word of God. I've written books on faith. We've studied some of those things and themes on faith in our Bible teaching Sunday school. We can have answers concerning faith, like faith is described in Hebrews chapter 11 as the substance of things hoped for and the evidence of things not seen. Faith is defined in Hebrews chapter 12 as looking unto Jesus. And we can get all those answers right, but what really happens to help us to increase our faith? God allows us to get into things that are too great for us. I can think about this church and the history of this church or the history of my life, and I can think about things I have done or attempted to do and people who got in it and we thought, Lord, we'll never get through. I remember walking in this building when it was just being constructed, as I've told you, and I sat right in the middle in a chair. I was going through all this terrible spine surgery business, and I sat there and wept on a concrete floor and thought, dear God, how are we going to ever do anything with this building? I've made the biggest mistake I've ever made in my life. I'm in over my head. And the only way out was the Lord, trusting the Lord, believing God. Sometimes your friends may say to you, what you're attempting to do is foolish. You got yourself out on a limb. Well, that's where the fruit is. You said, well, you're going to fall off. We might do that, but God will catch us. You know, when we lay down this robe of flesh and soar beyond the stars to be with God, the first thing we're going to think, would you like to know? Is why didn't I let God use me while I had life the way he wanted to? Lee Robertson, one of my spiritual fathers and a great one, said to me, when he was coming on 96 years old, he died at 97, he said, I should have had more faith. He and I actually got in an argument about it. We were in the car alone. He said, I should have had more faith. And I began to recount things to him that he had done and accomplished, schools he'd started, papers he sent out, radio stations, camps, you name it. He said, yes, I know, but I also know in my heart I should have trusted God for greater things. Paul got himself in a situation where he was pressed out of measure, but the Lord came to his rescue. And the church that America must have must be a church of great faith. And I say to you, with all the things we hear about, all the things I've even shared with you about the great wounds in our country and the ways we've turned against God, God can still work in a mighty way. He can work in a mighty way, like he did through the two little women who prayed and God sent revival to the Hebrides Islands, like he did in a 16-year-old girl's life and God sent revival to Wales, like he did with a layman, not a preacher, but a layman in New York City praying and God sent revival across America. I'm saying to you, get yourself in a situation where you have to have God. Instead of looking for the easy way out, something you like, something that's a smoother road. No. Don't run from it. Run to the Lord, because the church that America must have must be a church with great faith in God. Look in the same passage, he says, ye also helping together by prayer for us. Paul said we wouldn't have made it without prayer. The church must be a praying church. When you hear about something, someone sick, immediately the response of a church that America needs is let's pray. Somebody was telling me about two of our young people the other day. We're out in a restaurant in a public place, and they heard about one of our little babies had been born with something that had to be surgically cared for. And when the news came across the phone, one of the teenagers said to his teenage buddy, let's pray. And he took off his baseball cap, and the two teenagers bowed their head in a public place and began to pray in earnest that God would touch that baby and bring that baby through. That's the church that America needs. Notice what else he says as he's getting to the bare bones in his testimony. For our rejoicing is this, the testimony of our conscience, that in simplicity and godly sincerity, not with fleshly wisdom, but by the grace of God, we have had our conversation in the world and more abundantly to you, Lord. It must be a church that is a church of simplicity. That's one thing. One thing. Simplicity and godly sincerity. Well, I want to show you this. I want to show you something in the book of Ephesians. Would you look there with me? It must be a church that's always speaking the truth in love. Did you know that everybody has a right to come into a church meeting and expect to hear the truth? Paul said in Acts chapter 20 that he preached the whole counsel of God. You don't skip anything. You don't skip anything. I heard a Christian man testifying about Black Lives Matter the other day, and I want to just rehearse to you. And he read to the people who were interviewing him the same things I read to you that are on their website. Their core principles. We disrupt the Western prescribed nuclear family structure. In other words, we're going to destroy the nuclear family structure. And that collectively care for one another, especially our children. We're going to work on to a degree that mothers and parents and children are comfortable, but we've destroyed the family. Nothing about fathers. Another thing, we are self-reflective and do the work required to dismantle cisgender privilege. In other words, if you have the biological makeup of a woman, we're going to disrupt that and dismantle it. If you have the biological framework of a man, we're going to dismantle that and uplift black trans folks, especially black trans women. Can you imagine anything more obscene than a woman saying she's a man or a man saying he's a woman when they have a biological disagreement with what they say? They said, we're going to promote this. Thirdly, we foster a queer-affirming network when we gather. We do so with the intention of freeing ourselves from the tight grip of heteronormative thinking, or rather, the belief that all in the world are heterosexuals. And I'm telling you something. Turn it on them. Say to them, that's not the truth. It is not the truth. And their leaders say, if you don't give us what we want, we're going to burn the system down. Listen, when they're gone, the truth will still stand. Amen. And we've got to have churches that speak the truth in love. Ephesians chapter 4, the Bible says, that we henceforth be no more children tossed to and fro and carried about with every wind of doctrine by the sleight of men and cunning craftiness whereby they lie in wait to deceive, but speaking the truth in love, may grow up into him in all things, which is the head, even Christ. In other words, it's our business to speak the truth in love. You can't help a country that's lost in lies and perversion if you can't speak the truth in love. And I appreciate all you sweet people who back me up as a pastor as I attempt to speak the truth and do it in love. It's not always the easiest thing in the world, but it's what God requires of a church if he's going to bless it. And I'm going to give you a shocker. I want you to turn with me to the Old Testament. In 2 Chronicles chapter 36, this is what God says to his own people. In verse 15 of 2 Chronicles chapter 36, the Bible says, and the Lord God of their fathers sent to them by his messengers, rising up betimes and sending, because he had compassion on his people and on his dwelling place. God says many, many times, over and over, God sent his messengers. In verse 16, 2 Chronicles chapter 36. But they mocked the messengers of God and despised his words and misused his prophets until the wrath of the Lord arose against his people. till there was no remedy. Oh, God, help us. Can you imagine sinning till there's no remedy? Well, let's read on. Therefore, he brought upon them the king of the Chaldeans, who slew their young men with the sword in the house of their sanctuary, and had no compassion upon young men or maiden, old man, or him that stooped for age. He gave them all unto his hand. This is how God judged his own people. And all of the vessels of the house of God, great and small, and the treasures of the house of the Lord, and the treasures of the king and his princes, all these he brought to Babylon. And they burnt the house of God and brake down the wall of Jerusalem and burnt all the palaces thereof with fire and destroyed all the goodly vessels thereof. And them that had escaped from the sword carried he away to Babylon, where they were servants to him and his sons until the reign of the kingdom of Persia. Remember Cyrus, who came as we preached through the book of Ezra. You got hold of that as they went back to Jerusalem to reestablish biblical faith. But I haven't finished. To fulfill the word of the Lord by the mouth of Jeremiah, until the land had enjoyed her Sabbaths. For as long as she lay desolate, she kept Sabbath to fulfill 70 years. God said, I removed my own people from their land for 70 years because they neglected the Sabbath. The church that America must have is a church that learns to honor the Lord's day. What's going to happen when the judgment of God falls and all the neglect of the Lord's day by the Lord's people is brought against us as a nation? When I came here as a pastor nearly 33 years ago, I said, with all the kindness I could possibly say it, you want to serve the Lord? And the people all agreed, oh yes, we want to serve the Lord. And I said, then no one who has a position of responsibility, teaching or working in this church, will allow their children to play organized ball on the Lord's day. You'd have thought I dropped a bomb. Honestly. You'd have thought I said the most horrible thing imaginable. I simply said, we're going to honor the Lord's day. Amen. Think what's happened in the last 30 years, not here, but across our land, to the Lord's day. I know that we're never returning to the America I grew up in as a boy, where you didn't play ball games on Sunday and you didn't even play ball games on Wednesday night because churches had their midweek services. I know we're never going back there. But look what we've done to the Lord's day. I remember the first time the universities played a ball game on Sunday. Look what we've done to the Lord's day. And now, look at what's happened to professional sports. Excuse me, the babies don't want to play unless they get more money or more fans. And then they don't want to sing the national anthem and honor the country that pays them to play. I'm just telling you, if God ever blesses a church and uses a church to bring his people back to him, it'll be a church that honors the Lord's day. I heard a man in Sunday school today teaching, and he said, I have a family of children. He didn't know I was just listening just to that, but I listened to that. And he said, we make very sure what we do on Saturday, so we're not out late on Saturday, because I'm rearing my children to prepare to go to church on the Lord's day. Think of that. Every one of those children will grow up and thank their daddy and mama that they've honored God on the Lord's day.
1: Amen.
0: You see, that's something that we've forgotten. People can take it or leave it. Every day is a Lord's day. But Sunday for us, the resurrection day, is the Lord's day. And I believe the church that America must have must get back to honoring God on the Lord's day. When we come to worship, it's not some clowns seeing how long they can entertain us. It's worshiping God in spirit and in truth. I hope these are not just things I've said. I hope these are things that you believe. That's what you want, not only for yourself, but for your children and your children's children. I want to say these things. I'm going to speak to a group of pastors, and I want to say to those pastors, there is a way back. There is a church God will honor. It may not grow to be the biggest or the richest or the largest are the most property, but it'll have God's hand of blessing upon it. And isn't that what we want? This is God's work. There's something in you that's eternal, that belongs to Jesus. You belong to Him. And you need to be a part of a church that has found the way to live under the ruling presence of God Almighty and trust Him for the things you need in your life. Let's pray for one another. And let's pray earnestly for the Temple Baptist Church. Let's bow in prayer, may we? Our Father, we thank Thee for the opportunity to speak on these things.

0: see how we must all work, all of us together, to train others to lead churches this way. And we thank thee, Lord God, for what you've given us to train others to do this. Now guide us by your Spirit, and may Christ be glorified. While our heads are bowed and eyes are closed, I want to ask you a question. When you get worked up, when you hear things you don't want to hear, and you even say things you've never said before, I never thought I'd live to see this. Don't engage in all that like a helpless person. God is with us. We have access to him. You can pray. Start in your own life, in your own home, with your own children. We meet here publicly Sunday morning, Sunday evening, Wednesday evening. We come to encourage prayer and to pray, to study God's word, encourage the study of God's word. We came and we come together to train others to speak the truth in love so they can train others to speak the truth in love. May God guide us and help us. May God help me. My faith looks up to thee, thou Lamb of Calvary, Savior divine. This is a time for bold faith, to trust him, to believe him, to get it settled, to not grow weary in well-doing, but knowing in due season we shall reap if we faint not. Let's come and ask God for the strength not to faint.
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2: God cannot just overlook your sin. If God were to cease to judge sin, God would cease to be holy. If God were to merely overlook sin, God would topple from his throne of holiness. God never lets sin go unpunished. Your sin will be pardoned in Christ or punished in hell, but it will never be overlooked. But if Jesus Christ is still in the grave, that means that God did not accept the sacrifice of Calvary. How do we know that Jesus Christ is the Son of God? How do we know that Jesus Christ was not just a religious fanatic? How do we know that Jesus Christ was just someone with a martyr complex who happened to get crucified and that's it? How do we know that God accepted the sacrifice of Calvary? The resurrection. The Bible says he was delivered for our offenses and raised again for our justification.
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3: The book of Jeremiah chapter 2 this day, if you'll turn there in your Bibles, Jeremiah chapter 2. I'm so delighted all you are here, and I echo what Brother Coleman and Brother Boroff has said. Thank you, all of you that have served and those that are serving in the United States military. Today is the 238th anniversary day of the Marine Corps, and how we thank the Lord for those 200,000 men and women in the United States Marine Corps and other branches as well. God bless all of you. We are indebted to you. And I hope that you understand that we feel that way. I always try to do something for the military in the airports when I see them. If you see a military, buy them their lunch. Buy them coffee. I say thank you to everyone, every one of them. Dallas, they're filled in the airport with military coming to and fro. And I always say thank you. And most of them say, we should be thanking you for letting us do this. That's the spirit of our military. And all God's people said, amen. Amen. We love the military. God bless each of you. I'm hearing a noise here. Is that me? We got it? Okay, good. Thank you. All right, good. Let's pray together, please. Our Father, I love these people so very much. And I thank you for them. And I pray that I'd be a good pastor today. A shepherd that would be very kind. Lord, help me not to be harsh. I do not want

0: come across harsh. Help me be very thoughtful. Help me be filled with your Spirit. Help me be firm, that I bring glory to your name, in Jesus' name. Amen. I, like you, I love this beloved country. I love it. I love America. It's the best place in all the world. No country like it. Our country is the only country in the world that was established with religious liberty. No other country was founded upon religious liberty. In fact, our motto, our country's motto, you'll find it on our coins. You'll find it on our currency. In God, we trust. I hope that's true. I don't think it's true. I like to think it's true. But you can just read the paper and see where our trust is today. I like the fact that we have that motto. You stop and think of America, those pilgrims landed here in 1620. And after they gathered things together and they said the first thing was they were going to make a place of worship. And they made a place of worship. And then they said, after 18 years, we need to begin a Bible college. And in 1638, we established our very first college in the United States, these colonies, called Harvard. First school was a Bible college. And the purpose of Harvard was to train men to be gospel ministers of the Lord Jesus Christ. That's why in the 1600s and 1700s, 52% of all graduates became preachers. The years went on, and a place called Connecticut saw that liberalism had invaded the Bible college called Harvard. And so in 1701, they started another Bible college called Yale University. And then that school began to corrupt. And so the Presbyterians said, we want a Bible college, not like Harvard, not like Yale. And so the Presbyterians began a school called Princeton to train preachers and missionaries. The Baptists said, we need one. They started the large, still in existence today, all these schools, the large college called Brown University. Just played Air Force 2 weeks ago and lost, by the way, in football. All of our colleges that were founded in those first 100 years were nearly every single one of them Bible colleges. Bible colleges. America believed this book right here. They brought this book in 1620 called a King James Bible that was printed in 1611. They brought it on the Mayflower. On Plymouth Rock, they had this Bible here. Right here, this Bible. We have degraded so much since that moment. I believe you could say we saw another low this week in the elections. Legalizing marijuana, legalizing sodomy, legalizing prostitution, taxing prostitution, legalizing euthanasia, more rights for abortion, the slaughter of 60 million babies. And when a nation could come to the point that we want to stand and say, we want to help people kill babies, we're in trouble. You're going to get mad at me, I know. Some will walk out this morning, but we're losing the country. And your children and my grandchildren, our grandchildren, are going to be the benefactors of this. Oh, we get our way. We get to do what we want to do. And we'll destroy what God has done. In the book of Jeremiah, Jeremiah writes to the people of God, and he spent 41 years preaching to these people. And after 41 years, he looked back on his ministry. In just a few days, I start my 41st year of ministry full time. It's part time before that, but 41 years on December 26th, full time in the ministry. And after 41 years, Jeremiah looks back and he sees zero success. The people didn't listen. The people didn't change. They wanted their sin. They wanted to do their own thing. Every man, Judges 17:6, every man did that which was right in his own eyes. Jeremiah came to the point that one time he said, I don't want to do this anymore. I quit. They're not listening anyway. And if they don't like what I say, they just go to the internet and post their comments, Jeremiah said. Real brave souls. And contrast Jeremiah's life in just a moment. Chapter 2, verse number 5. Thus saith the Lord, what iniquity have your fathers found in me, that they are gone far from me and have walked after vanity and become vain? God says, what? Why am I the bad guy here? Verse number 8. The priest said not, where's the Lord? They that handled the law knew me not. The pastors transgressed against me. The prophets prophesied by Baal. They walked after those things that do not profit. Verse 11. Have the nation changed their gods, which are yet no gods? But my people have changed their glory for that which doth not profit. Notice, if you will, please go with me to chapter number 3. God says, therefore, verse 3, the showers have been withholden. A lot of part of that verse, because thou hast refused to be ashamed. Verse 11, chapter 3, the Lord said unto me, the backslide in Israel hath justified herself more than treacherous Judah. Return, thou backslide in Israel. Verse 13, only acknowledge thine iniquity. Latter part of the verse, ye have not obeyed my voice. I will give you, verse 15, pastors according to my heart, which shall feed you with knowledge and understanding. Verse 22, surely as a wife treacherously departed from her husband, so have ye dealt treacherously with me, O house of Israel, saith the Lord. Verse 21, they have perverted their way and have forgotten the Lord their God. Return, ye backsliding Israel. Go to chapter number 4, please. The preacher became so weary. He said in verse 19, it was talking about inner pain. My bowels, I am pained from the very heart. My heart maketh a noise in me. I cannot hold my peace. Verse 22, what is the problem? My people is foolish. They have not known me. They are sottish. That means given over to drunkenness. Chapter number 5. The Bible says, verse 13, the prophets become wind. The word is not in them. Chapter number 5, verse number 21, hear this, O foolish people, and without understanding. Have eyes, you see not. Have ears, you hear not. Verse 23, this is a people that have the revolting and rebellious heart. They revolted and gone. Neither say they in their heart, let us now fear the Lord our God. Verse 25, your iniquities have turned away these things. Your sins have withholded good things from you. Chapter 6, verse 15, were they ashamed when they committed abomination? Nay, no, they were not ashamed. Neither could they blush. Therefore they shall fall among them, shall fall. At that time I visit them, they shall be cast out, saith the Lord. Thus saith the Lord, standing in the ways and see, and ask for the old paths, where is a good way, and walk therein, and you shall find rest unto your souls. But they said, we will not walk therein. God says to Jeremiah, chapter 7, why don't you go to church and stand there and start preaching. So stand, verse 2, in the gate of the Lord's house and proclaim there the word and say, hear the word of the Lord, all ye Judah that enter in these gates and worship the Lord. Thus saith the Lord, your God of Israel, amend your ways and your doing, and I will cause you to dwell in this place. Trust not in lying words. In chapter number 7, verse 23, thank you for listening so carefully. Obey my voice and I will be your God and you shall be my people. Verse 24, but they hearkened not. Verse number 12 of chapter 8, were they ashamed when they committed abomination? Nay, they were not ashamed, neither could they blush. Therefore they shall fall among them. Chapter number 11, if you will, chapter 11. Thank you for turning. Verse number 8, yet they obeyed not, nor inclined their ear, but walked everyone in the imagination of their evil heart. Therefore I will bring upon them the words of this covenant, which I command them to do, but they did them not. What's the answer to America's sin today? And here's my message. It's just simply this. It's God's people getting right with God. It's God's people getting right with God. We'll blame Mr. Obama too much. Don't get mad at me. I've never seen a man lie so blatantly. But the Bible says, like people, like priest. We voted the man in twice. By the way, the whole crowd of Democrats, that basically a bunch of liars too. By the way, the Republicans as well. The Supreme Court. We get what we are. I don't see a crowd up there saying, let's turn to God in prayer. I don't see it in the church house either. You don't see people breaking down the door saying, let's get to God's house and pray. We can blame politicians all we want. It's not their fault. We put them there because that's what we are. And we are on the verge of total collapse unless there is a revival amongst God's people. If my people, not if the president, not the Democrats, not the Republicans, not the Libertarians, not the Independents, if my people, not the talk show host, if my people, which are called by my name, shall humble themselves and pray and seek my face and turn from their wicked way, then will I hear from heaven. People love a preacher as long as he doesn't preach what they don't like. Little messages on relationships, getting along, relationships. We're spending time having a lot of nonsense, just how to get along with people. That's not Bible. Get right with God, you'll get along with people. I don't want to talk to my mother-in-law. Well, you got a problem because you're not right with God. Well, my brother-in-law, well, my sister-in-law, well, my this, well, my cousin, well, my aunt, well, my uncle, well, my, I don't care who it is. That problem is not this way. The problem is always this way. Get right with God, you get right with man. Get honest with God, you get honest with man. Get honest with God, pay your tithes and offerings, you'll pay your bills. We are in such a mess because this relationship is wrong. And so then we blame the politicians. Or if you're in church work, we blame the preachers and the people and fundamentalists and the Bible, and we blame everybody else. No, sir. That's cowardly. Look in the mirror and say, big boy, you're the problem. If my people... I tell you what, I had to get out of that church because hey, they're so strict. Get a life. But God, you know, I don't believe in all this modesty stuff. If you love God, you do. I don't believe in all this holiness stuff. If you love God, you do. It's not how do I get out of being more holy and more godly and more pure and more modest. It's not how to get out and say, Lord, how can I become more like you? The one who hung on a cross between two thieves and was wounded for our transgressions and bruised for our iniquities, and the chastisement of our peace was upon him, and with his stripes we are healed. We love our churches, especially if our churches have the programs we want. They have the Christian school. They have the college. They have the sports. They have the academics. They have the buildings. They have the gyms. They have it all. Now that's what we want. Now leave us alone. Our pastor will like it when you're real positive. We get really lifted up when you're positive. You know, many of those things I just named, we could trash. We don't need all those things I just mentioned. And thank God we have them. But what we really need is God. And we'll stand in church because it has those things. And then the push is on. I want to run those things. I want to set the how those things are supposed to go. I want to make the rules. I want to abide by the rules or disobey the rules, but I'll do what I want. Just give me my program. We're at a dangerous point. We're at a dangerous place today. I was visiting on the phone last night with a lawyer who's been before the Supreme Court this week with 8 other lawyers. Dr. David Gibbs, a third. Our 9 judges are hearing last week because the lawsuit that no longer do we want any praying in Jesus' name in city councils and states and things of this nature, which would also mean no more putting your hand on the Bible when you're sworn in to be the president. We don't want this in Jesus' name stuff. We don't want prayers. And the 9 judges have not made a decision, probably months before they will, but they've all said, we see that is in the fiber of the nation. We see that historically we have been a people of prayer. In fact, they said we see, because 3 times the Supreme Court said we are a Christian nation, founded on Christian principles. They said we see that historically, but here's what they said this week. But we have changed in America. And one who claimed this week to be an atheist. How did we get him? Because he's like we are. And one who's an atheist doesn't believe that we need to pray. Does it sound like Jeremiah's day? God says, I want you to obey me. We don't want to obey you. Bug off. Leave us alone. We don't need you. Next time you're in the emergency room with a heart attack, or a stroke, or a car accident, you remind God how you don't need him. Your wife walks out. Your husband walks out. Then instead of turning to God, I don't know why God does this to me. America was at a very, very low moment in the early 1700s. The Bible College, Harvard, had already in the last 62, 63, 64 years had begun to deteriorate. That's why Yale, as I mentioned, wanted to start a school that was more sound. And at 1700, our nation, particularly our youth, were given over to taverns, liquor, fast life. And America was in a state of spiral and literally anarchy with the youth particular. A man came on the scene. He was only 13 years of age. He enrolled in this school that was 60-some years of age, and almost 70 years of age, the school. And he went for his training. He was accepted to this prestigious school at age 13. He then graduated the top of his class, valedictorian, at Yale, age 17. Something happened as he read. He was saved, but as he read about justification, he became a preacher from Yale and began to preach on justification. 200 years before that, just a little bit more than 2, just similar like Martin Luther reading the book of Romans as a Roman Catholic priest, and he found the word justification to be declared righteous, and Martin Luther trusted Christ as Savior, nailed his theses at the door of the church at Wittenberg, 95 theses, and explained the fact he could not be a Roman Catholic priest because he trusted in Jesus Christ and thus founded the Lutheran Church. This man, they say, was perhaps the second if not the first most intelligent man in America's history. They said the two men that have perhaps been the most brilliant minds in American history were Ben Franklin and this Baptist preacher, Jonathan Edwards. Sometimes I have a little disagreement because I think Madison did so well with that Constitution. Jonathan Edwards married a young gal, and she was so godly. She was very outgoing and very cheerful and very determined, and she loved her husband greatly. He began to pastor in Massachusetts his father-in-law's historic church. It's a huge church. But as he looked out Sunday after Sunday over his people, he left most of the time discouraged because he said, they don't care. They love me. They love this church. They love our buildings, our program, but it's just dead. This is about now 1740. He said, it's just dead. Nothing's happening. They had great programs in that church already. Women had their societies and clubs, and men had their things, but it was just dead. He'd preach, it was dead. Began to preach on justification. At the same time was another preacher, John Whitfield. And John Whitfield began to preach about America coming back to God. In 1741, by the way, Whitfield preached to crowds of 20,000 people in the open air, and they said without a microphone, they could hear him. He had a powerful voice that one day is preaching, and he preached the famous message. You probably read it. The nation used to know it. Sinners in the hands of an angry God. And it preached about the judgment of God coming on the people of America because of their sins. In 1741 and 42, we have what is historically called the Great Awakening. And Brother John, the nation came back to God. In just New England, in those colonies, they said in those 18 to 24 months, 50,000 people in New England were added to churches, let alone the Christians that came back to God. Taverns shut down. Many taverns were turned into pulpits and into churches. The Great Awakening was on. There was a second Great Awakening about 60 years later. The two Great Awakenings in America's history. I declare on this Sunday morning, Veterans Day weekend, that we need a third Great Awakening. There must be a Great Awakening. Our churches are empty. Our stadiums are filled. Our churches are empty, and yet the malls and the play and the mountains and the beaches are filled. And God's people love to have it that way. Our courts are just trying to decide, do we want God? Our currency says, in God we trust. Our nation legalizes God out and says, but we want sodomy in. Romans chapter 1, when a man burns in his lust for another man and a woman burns in the lust of her heart with another woman, God says, I have given them over to a reprobate mind. This thing keeps going. Get ready to come visit your pastor in a prison cell. Because this nation doesn't want God. But my real problem for me comes looking back. And I pastor the greatest church, the greatest people in all the world. But I really wonder how much we want God. Well, I know probably no other pastor has more children and young adults and even families that every meal we pray for Pastor and Mrs. Treeper. I know that. This is a 3,000-seat auditorium. I wonder if 100 people this week even prayed that God would anoint the preacher's lips. I know many wish they could change the preacher. I know many wish that they could change him here and change him here. But I wonder how many have ever even Spend 5 minutes in prayer for this morning's service. This morning. I wonder how many has been moved on your heart that you, we're losing this thing. Well, I'm out of time. I just got to my message. I'd take you to 1 Peter. I haven't have an outline there. But judgment must begin at the house of God. If you read that in 1 Peter chapter 4, verse 17, that entire verse chapter tells you why judgment has to begin here. It's because in verses 1 through the middle of the chapter, the sin of God's people. And then in verse number 2, the lust of God's people. And then God lists in verse 3 the sins of his people. Lasciviousness, and they love to have it that way. Unlicensed sin. I just want to do, I'm going to heaven. I'm okay there. But I don't need all the rest of this stuff. I like the programs. But I want to do it my way. I'm out of time. Lord, I love these people. I feel like sometimes I don't want to wear them down. But I wonder how pleased you are with me. Lord, I battled that thing. I know I'm so very weak. I fail you so much. As I was reading this morning, Lord, about Job, I feel that way so often. And yet I love you and I love these people. Sometimes you have to wonder as a preacher, would it just be better if God's people would run their program? Well, I know that Jeremiah got tired of warning and pleading with the people. I know he got so weary of it. He saw that his life had been spent. At times he felt like in vain. And yet he loved his people. He wept over them. He was the weeping prophet. He wept for his people. He loved them so much. And then, Lord, you sent by my path this week that dear man in our church that gets up at 2:15 every morning to go to work. He works to about 6 every night, but he's always here, Sunday school, Sunday morning, Sunday night, Wednesday night, drives the bus. And you sent that couple by that every morning they get up at 3 to pray and to read and study before work starts at 6 in the morning. I know there's a remnant. And perhaps it's like it was in Jonathan Edwards' day. Perhaps a lot of the young generation, as they wanted the tavern and the fast lane and the filthiness of the day, maybe that's what we're facing. I don't know. But Lord, I know something has to happen. But I know it needs to happen fast. When we have a Supreme Court wondering if we even want God. Our heads are bowed, eyes are closed. I was reading in my newspaper this week. Could I have your attention right here, please? I'll do it this way. I have the actual paper I folded the day John F. Kennedy was shot and killed 50 years ago. I was a paper boy. I opened it up and reread it, the Oakland Tribune this week, the original paper. And I saw that Mr. Eisenhower got together with Mr. Johnson. And it shows them conferring with one another. And Eisenhower said, 63, 62, and 60, we have now outlawed God and prayer in our schools. And Mr. Eisenhower said, churches, it's going to have to be up to you. Because our nation said we don't want God and prayer in our schools anymore. And Ike, Mr. Eisenhower said, churches, you have to take the mantle. Don't fault me for trying to bring a nation back to God. These veterans, it's not in vain. You, many preachers and the preachers are watching, it's not in vain. But there must be a great awakening. Shall we stand, please?
1: Thank you so much for the music tonight. Thank you, choir. Wonderful, wonderful. I appreciate the choir. I said that for a specific reason. It drowns out the pastor singing. What a blessing that is. I'll tell you that right now. I really appreciate the choir. I'm so glad you're here tonight. I really am. Let me encourage you. Be faithful. Keep inviting. Open your Bibles to John chapter 4. John chapter 4. While you find that, I want to really encourage you. Be here on Friday night, but don't come alone. Ask God to give you wisdom how to bring someone with you. The message, when demons dance with delight. I was in Owatonna, Minnesota, and in a revival, and Sunday morning, I announced I was going to preach this message the last night of a crusade. It would have been Wednesday night. On Monday, I went to an outlet mall. As I'm going in, a lady's coming out. She turned around and followed me back in. She said, "Sir, I'm with a certain insurance company, has their headquarters here in town." She said, "I'm one of 14 presidents. They called in for this tremendously important meeting." So this morning in that meeting, I stood up. I said, "I want to tell you something. There's a guy preaching Wednesday night at the Baptist church. You ought to come in here. He's going to preach on when demons dance with delight." Brother Mark, she said, "I want to keep inviting them and pleading with them. Try to get them there on Wednesday night." She said, "You be sure and pray." I said, "I certainly will." Wednesday night, I've been at the door. She's discouraged, depressed, almost suicidal. Here's what she said. Brother Mark, she said, I just failed God. Said, "I tried. I did everything I could. So I only got 8 out of the 14 to come tonight." That's real failure, isn't it? That night, I preached a message. Give the invitation. On the first stanza, 6 out of 8 walked down the aisle and received Christ. On the next stanza, another one walked down and got saved. After the service, a good-looking guy came up to me, kind of a professional guy, said, "Sir, I don't know why, but I got scared." He said, "Will you show me how to accept Christ?" Now, keep in mind, that's not the messenger. Forget that. It is the message. And God used this message in a tremendous way. He could use it in the life of your boss, your family. You be sure and be here every night, but don't miss Friday night. Look in your Bible, John chapter 4. I'll begin with verse number 35. Jesus Christ, God's Son, said, "Say not ye, there are yet 4 months, then cometh the harvest. Behold, I say unto you, lift up your eyes and look on the fields, for they are white already to harvest. And he that reapeth receiveth wages, gathereth fruit unto life eternal, that both he that soweth and he that reapeth may rejoice together." A few years ago, I had a revival meeting in Portage, Wisconsin. Sunday morning, some people brought an older lady. She lived in a trailer court. They lived in a very small trailer court. In the whole court, there were only 8 trailers. That Sunday morning, that woman walked down the aisle and received Christ as her Savior. She was a spark of a tremendous revival fire that moved through that church and across that town. Before the week ended, folks were saved in every trailer in that little trailer court. That week, a man named Bob, a womanizer, a brawler, a bartender, comes to revival, walked down the aisle, and received Christ as his Savior. That week, on Friday night, the leader of Jehovah's Witnesses and his wife come to revival, see what it was about. I preached that night, give the invitation. That Friday night, they walked down the aisle and received Christ. Today, that man's a deacon in that church. But now think with me, how did that revival start? Sunday morning, one woman walked down the aisle and received Christ, as she was a spark of a tremendous revival fire. John chapter 4 is probably the greatest revival Jesus Christ ever has. An entire town comes out and gets saved. But now, wait a minute. How did it start? One woman meets Christ. And through her influence, the whole town comes and finds him as their Savior. But now, here's the problem. Before revival even starts, the disciples sit back and say, "It can't happen here. This is Samaria. It can't be done." In regard to that, Jesus Christ made 3 statements. Number one, first of all, God's Son said, "Close up your mouth." Look in your Bible, please, at verse number 35. God's Son said, "Say not ye." My mom used to put it this way, "Son, I don't even want to hear it." All right, now here's the problem. The Church of Jesus Christ today has become proficient at excuse making and deficient in evangelism. Now, this goes in 2 areas. First of all, the area of presumption. Now, follow me. Presumption has 2 extremes. Number one is this, Brother Mark, the folk I work with, they're good moral people. They have their own religion. They'd have no interest in getting saved. Can I point something out to you? The woman Christ met at the well was an extremely religious woman. Look in your Bible a minute, please. Look at verse number 12. She knew about the past or the history of her religion. In verse number 12, "Art thou greater than our father Jacob?" She knew the Bible. She knew about Jacob. Number 2, this woman knew about the past, but also about the prophets. Look in your Bible at verse number 19. In verse 19, the woman said unto him, "Sir, I perceive thou art a prophet." She knew about the prophets. Number 3, this woman knew about polity, how to worship God. Look in your Bible at verse number 20. In verse 20, "Our fathers worshipped in this mountain." You say in Jerusalem's the place where men are to worship. She knew about worship, knew about polity. Number 4, this woman knew about prophecy. Look in your Bible at verse number 25. The woman saith unto him, "I know that Messiah cometh, which is called Christ." This woman was steeped in religion. She knew about religion. And yet, thank God, when she heard the gospel, she bent the knee and received Christ as her Savior. See, think with me a minute. Acts chapter 2. Think about religious people. They left home by chariot on donkey. They come hundreds of miles to Jerusalem to celebrate a feast. What happens? Peter stands up and preaches to these dedicated people. What happened? The Spirit of God come down. In that one service, 3,000 religious people got saved. Dear friend, please, don't excuse somebody into hell because they have some kind of religion. They need Christ. And it may well be you're the only Christian they know. If you don't share Christ, they may never, ever hear the gospel. First of all, our presumption says, well, the people I've worked with, my family, they're steeped in religion. The other extreme, Brother Mark, the guys I work with, I'll tell you, they're vile, they're wicked, they live for the weekend, for adultery and drugs and drunkenness. Brother Mark, they have no interest in being saved. My Bible says Christ came in the world to save sinners. The Bible says we were yet without strength. Think on that. Helpless to overcome sin, bound by sin, Christ died for the ungodly. I got news for you, friend. No matter how rotten, how vile, how vulgar, how immoral, God today can save sinners. Paul said, "I'm not ashamed of the gospel." Why? Because it's the power of God, not the preacher's persuasion. It's God's power that can change a man and change a woman, no matter how steep they might be in sin. You see, my friend, whatever you do, don't ignore someone. Now, here's the thing. As believers, we become hypocritical. We'll criticize unsaved people behind their back because of drunkenness, drugs, immorality, and foul language. We'll criticize them behind their back. We don't have the courage to tell them to their face they need Jesus Christ. Friend, that's pretty hypocritical. We need to be bold in our witness for the Son of God. First of all, he said, close up your mouth regarding presumption. Number 2, he said, close up your mouth regarding procrastination. Look in your Bible, please, at verse number 35. Jesus said, say not ye, here it is, there are yet 4 months, then cometh the harvest. What did Jesus say? If there's someone you want to see saved, a family member, maybe a co-worker, someone you want to see saved, Jesus said, whatever you do, don't wait 4 months to tell them how to get saved. See, my friend, in the Bible, there are 200 invitations to get saved. Every invitation has the exact same date. Every invitation God gives to come and get saved, the date is always today. Not one time did God tell one person in the Bible, get saved tomorrow. Now, follow me here. God commands unsaved people to get saved today. They cannot get saved today unless you tell them how to get saved today. See, now here's how it works, okay? Most of us tonight, we heard the gospel one time. We said, okay, I'm not going to gamble with death and hell and judgment. I'm going to accept Christ. We heard the gospel. We got saved. Why? We did not want to gamble with our soul. Now, watch this carefully. You wouldn't gamble with your soul, but you'll gamble with the soul of a family member. You got with the soul of a hunting buddy, a fishing pal, and you say, boy, someday I'm going to witness to him and tell him how to get saved. That's sad. You would not gamble with their soul. But you'll gamble with their soul and say, boy, I hope they live long enough for me to get right with God and tell them how to get saved. God help us, friend. If there's somebody you want to see saved, God said, tell them today, tell them this week, call them tonight. Make the effort to bring them to Jesus Christ. I was preaching in DeKalb, Illinois, and a Sunday for lunch, I went to the chairman of the deacon board's house, and that day what happened was his wife's father had come to visit. He was unsaved. And that morning, the wife stayed home with her father because she hadn't seen him in some time and went to their house for lunch, had a wonderful time. The father was really just a nice guy, but he was unsaved, never had come to Christ. 2 weeks later, I went back to that church. I walked in the door. The first person I met was that deacon's wife. Come right up to me. Brother Marks, she said, last time you were here, you come to our house for lunch. I said, I remember that, I do. She said, my father was there who was unsaved. That Sunday morning, she said, my husband got in the car and headed for church. My dad turned to me and said, hey, aren't we going to church today? She said, Dad, I thought today I'd stay home and just spend time with you. I don't get to see you very often. He said, you know what? I wish we'd gone to church today. He said, I think about that. I really do. I'm not getting any younger and something could happen. He said, honey, I want you to promise me the next time I come to see you, I'll make sure it's Sunday and promise me you'll take me to church. She said, Daddy, I promise you. Then tears came in her eyes with what you said. Brother Mark, 2 weeks later, my father died. She stood there. Here's exactly what she said. Brother Mark, I failed. I failed. She said, I failed my father. I failed my Lord. And I failed myself. And there's nothing I can ever do to change it. Pray not next revival, this revival. Plead and pray and work and try to make an impact in the life of someone somewhere. Number one, Jesus said, close up your mouth. Number two, he said, lift up your eyes. Look in your Bible again. Verse 35. Say not ye, there are yet 4 months and cometh the harvest. Behold, I say unto you, lift up your eyes and look. Look. See, my friend, unsaved people aren't hard to find. Tomorrow you'll work by them for 8 hours. You've lived by them for 30 years. Some of them have your blood flowing in their veins. Unsaved people are everywhere you can think of. And my friend, Jesus Christ said, first of all, we need a vision of the gathering. He said, look, look, look, look. Where there is no vision, what happens? The Bible says the people perish. There must be a vision to reach out, a vision to get beyond the walls of Thompson Road Baptist Church and take the gospel on the job, take it to your neighbors, take it to your neighborhood. My friend, the gospel is salt, but salt in a salt shaker is worthless and useless. Get that salt out of the salt shaker. What happens? It burns. It creates thirst. It flavors. It seasons. Hear me, dear friend. Our Christianity sitting in this building does nothing for a lost world. We must get out the doors and take the gospel to a lost and dying world. I was preaching years ago in Wisconsin, La Crosse. And the pastor one day said, there's a guy in the hospital we ought to go see. Said, the gentleman's unsaved. He was about 70 years old. Said, the gentleman's unsaved. His wife's a faithful church member. Let's go see if we can witness to him. I said, okay. We got in the car, down to the hospital. We walked down the hall, come to the room. We walked in the room. There were 9 visitors in the room visiting this gentleman. Pastor said, ladies and gentlemen, said, this man's wife comes to our church. I just dropped by. I want to pray for him. Could I have your attention, please? For the bell ring played for the man. When he got through praying, he reached up and shake hands, Paul's hand. And Paul reached out and got Brother Melring's hand with both of his hands, looked him right in the eye. He said, preacher, you promised me you'll come back tomorrow. Said, Paul, I promise you. This morning, 10 o'clock, we got in the car. First of all, the next day for lunch, went to the chairman of the deacon board's house for lunch. It just happened to be Paul's father-in-law, okay? We got there, had a wonderful lunch, and got halfway through the lunch, and Brother Melring said, now, after lunch today, we're going down to the hospital and try and win your father-in-law to Jesus Christ. I saw a strange thing happen. He dropped his fork, looked Brother Melring right in the eye. Here's what he said. He said, don't waste your time. Don't go there. Said, if anybody deserves to go to hell, it's my father-in-law. Said, he sold me that gas station right next door. Didn't tell me about some illegal debts. Didn't tell me about some ecological problems. Said, don't waste your time. Don't go down there. He'll never get saved. I couldn't believe what I was hearing. I couldn't believe it. He finished the meal, got in the car, and Brother Melring said, let's go see Paul. We went down to the hospital. No one was in the room. We walked in the room. Him and Brother Melring were about the same age. They talked a while. And pretty soon, Brother Melring said, Paul, I want to ask you a question. If you were to die, do you know you'd go to heaven? He said, let's not play games, preacher. You and I both know I'm wicked and I'm vile. He said, Paul, can I open my Bible and show you how to get saved? He said, yeah, you can. Brother Melring opened the Bible and showed Paul those 4 great facts. Number one, everybody is a sinner. Number two, because of our sin, we're separated from God. But number three, in spite of our sin, God still loved us. That's amazing. That's amazing. God still loved us. And when Christ hung on the cross, He was our substitute. He died for your sin and my sin. But now wait, there's one more thing. To become a Christian, you make a definite decision at a definite time to accept Christ. After He showed Paul how to get saved, He said, Paul, let me ask you, right here, right now, would you like to pray with me and receive Christ? Friend, you're about to hear about the grace of God. I saw a 70-year-old man throw the covers up, stand up beside the bed, turn around, get down on his knees on the floor, fold his hands across the bed in an open-back hospital gown. That's the grace of God, buddy. I'll tell you that right now. That's the grace of God, all right? We knelt down by Paul, and Paul prayed and received Christ. We got up, and Paul said, what do I do now? He said, Paul, the first Sunday you're out of here and are able, you ought to come to church. He said, what happens is I'll sing some songs, and I preach. After I preach, we have the invitation at that hymn. You ought to walk down the aisle and make it public that you've accepted Christ as your Savior. Paul said, I could do that. He said, I've been arrested for being drunk in public. He said, I can walk down an aisle publicly for Jesus. He said, good thinking, Paul. What else, Paul said? Well, he said, you ought to follow Christ in baptism. He said, baptism doesn't save you. It's a testimony that you have been saved. He said, preacher, you know, here's what he said. Preacher, you know what? He said, after Jesus has done all this for me, He's worth getting wet for. That's a pretty good statement, isn't it? He's worth getting wet for. He said, I'll do it. He said, what I did, I meant, preacher. He said, what else? He said, Paul, every day you ought to read the Bible. He said, do you have a Bible, Paul? Paul said, kinda. He said, Paul, I'm sorry, you misunderstood me. Do you have a Bible? Paul said, kinda. He said, Paul, what do you mean? He said, preacher, I got me one of those Gideon Bibles. He meant Gideon, but he said, Gideon Bibles. Well, the pastor said, Paul, that's good. Read your Gideon Bible. He said, well, Reverend, he said, I stole it out of a motel. The pastor said, amen, Paul, read your Gideon Bible. That's right. Start at John's Gospel. Then Brother Merriam said this. He said, Paul, I want to ask you a question, my friend. How come you never accepted Christ till right here, right now, today? He said, preacher, that's easy. I had no idea how to get saved till right here, right now, today. You know why that's so sad? His own family would condemn him, humiliate him, make fun of him. But they wouldn't open their mouth to keep him out of hell. My friend, unsaved people don't need critics. They need compassion. They didn't know there's a God in heaven that loves them and a God that died for them and can save them. And my friend, first of all, we need a vision of the gathering. Number two, we need most of all a vision of God. Now, hear me carefully. Every time you sit there and say, one, that person's too hard, they'll never get saved. That woman's just too tough, she'll never come to Christ. Every time you said that, you belittle God. You say, God is not able to save. Friend, I want to tell you something. God is able to save. My Bible says, I love this verse, Isaiah said, God is traveling. God's on the move. God's not static. God is not just a spectator. God is traveling in the greatness of His strength, mighty to save. I like that. God can save people, friend. Again, the Bible says this, I am the Lord God, I change not. Therefore, your sons of Jacob are not consumed. Now, why weren't the sons of Jacob consumed? Because they got saved. What kind of people were they before they got saved? A horrible group. They were murderers, guilty of incest, guilty of adultery, a horrible crowd. But thank God, somebody gave them the gospel, and they got saved. My friend, God does not need our excuses today. God just needs our obedience to go out and tell people how to get saved. Hear me well. God is not in the Hall of Fame because God's still playing the game of saving sinners. My friend, God is not a has-been of the revivals of the past. God is the I am because He's still the Almighty God. This week, we need to give God a chance. We need to make the effort. Leave the results to God. And we'll be amazed at what happened. Years ago, I mentioned this to Pastor. I went to a certain town in Iowa to hold a revival. I arrived in town. It was in January. And the pastor said, now, Brother Mark, tonight, that would have been Saturday, and tomorrow night, that would have been Sunday. You're staying at the Corral. Now, the Corral is a nice little mom-and-pop hotel. I said, Pastor, I'm here all week, aren't I? He said, yep. He said, now, here's the deal. A lady from our church is in the nursing home. She discovered the room next to her is going to be empty Monday, Tuesday, Wednesday, and Thursday. For the mark, he said, here's the deal. You're staying in the nursing home Monday, Tuesday, Wednesday, and Thursday. He said, now Friday, they're moving someone to the nursing home. He said, so you come to our house and stay Friday. I think he's joking, okay? I'm making all these remarks, all these little questions. Pretty soon, he said, Preacher, I'm not joking. He said, you're staying in the nursing home Monday, Tuesday, Wednesday, and Thursday, all right? Monday is moving day. I had horrible sinus trouble. I could hardly breathe. I walked to the nursing home. I took about 3 deep breaths, okay? There was a certain odor in the air that penetrated and entirely cleared my nasal cavities, and I wished it hadn't. I'll tell you that right now. Friend, nursing homes have an unusual smell. They really do, a powerful smell. Now, I go down and find my room. Number one, there are no locks on the door in the nursing home. Remember that. But if you're in a nursing home, when you get up, you get your pants on quick, because at any minute that door could open, somebody could come in. Now, in the nursing home, I walked in the bathroom. Everywhere I looked, there were metal bars. Bars to get up, bars to sit down. Here's what I thought. I'm in the bathroom doing 2.5 double gainers on those bars, getting ready for the Olympics before I realize what they're there for, okay? Everywhere you look, there are bars all over the bathroom in a nursing home. Now, here's the highlight, though. You can't beat this, friend. That week in the nursing home, I had my very own personal and private clapper. Hey, you can't beat that, man. You can lay in bed. The light comes on. The light goes off. I'll tell you, hours of fun in the nursing home playing with the clapper, all right? Now, that week in the nursing home, I met 3 men that were retired preachers. At least one was a gospel preacher. There were 5 women, godly women. Every morning they met and prayed, and I prayed with them. They loved God. Now, I'm going to shock you, but I really don't care a lot, okay? Here we go. The week I was in a nursing home, kind of brace yourself, okay? God was not a patient in the nursing home. You know why? Because He's still the Almighty God. God doesn't need oxygen. God doesn't need a wheelchair. God doesn't need medication. God doesn't need crutches. My friend, all God needs is our obedience to shake people and bring them on their knees before Jesus Christ. I'll say it again. Every time you make some excuse about some person you don't think will be saved, you're saying God is not able. I want to tell you, God is still God. God is still able to save the lost and send revival. Number 3, I'm through. He said, put up the harvest. Read your Bible. Look at verse number 35. Say not ye, there are yet 4 months, and cometh the harvest. Behold, I say unto you, lift up your eyes and look on the fields. They are white already to harvest. He that reapeth receiveth wages, gathereth fruit unto life eternal, that both he that soweth and he that reapeth may rejoice together. Verse 38. I sent you to reap that whereon you bestowed no labor. Other men labored, and you are entered into their labor. Now, what does Christ say there? He said this. Revival is not a one-man show. Understand that, please. When someone walks down one of these aisles to get saved, I played a very minor part. Somebody prayed. Somebody risked being embarrassed and thought strange and maybe ridiculed to invite someone. Maybe someone got in their car and drove a considerable distance to bring someone to revival. My friend, I repeat it, revival is not a one-man show. When we all work together, pray together, the gates of hell are shaken, and wonderful things happen for the glory of Jesus Christ. The worst place for shipping on the East Coast is Cape Hatteras in the Carolinas. I talked to a man one time. I give an illustration I'm about to give. For the mark, he said, in World War II, I was in the Battle of the Bulge. He said, for some reason, I don't know why, but I was fearless. He said, myself and 2 friends were attacking the German stronghold with machine guns. He said, both of my friends got killed as we advanced forward. He said, I just kept going and shooting. He said, for somehow, I'm not macho, but the way I'm created, I was never, ever scared. Then he said this, after the war, I became involved in shipping. For the mark, he said, one time I was aboard a ship off Cape Hatteras. A tremendous storm hit. He said, during that storm, every man on that ship was on their knees praying and begging God to spare their life. In 1950, the Coast Guard had a station there. The man in charge was Captain Philip Ackeridge. It's the worst storm in recorded history on the East Coast. The men are in the headquarters there. All of a sudden, a message came. A ship is breaking up off the shore. Philip Ackeridge said, gentlemen, he said, man the boats. Not one man moved.

storm and recorded history. He said, "Sir, we have the paperwork on the ship right here. On that ship out there breaking up, there are 13 men. There are 13 of us." He said, "Sir, you're risking 13 lives to save 13 lives in the worst recorded storm in history." Philip Ackridge said, "Gentlemen," he said, "man the boats." One man said, "Sir, we can't do it." Said, "The waves out there are well over 100 foot high." He said, "We have a problem. We get in our boat, we get out there. Here we are. Here the ship is. It's doubtful we'll ever be level enough to get the guys off the ship on our boat." He said, "There'll be a constant change in elevation out there. It's going to be impossible to do that." Philip Ackridge said, "Gentlemen," he said, "man the boats." One man said, "Sir, maybe, just maybe. We get out there. We get the 13 men off the ship aboard our boat." He said, "Sir, due to the wind and the waves and the backlash of the waves, there is no way in the world we could ever make it back safely. We cannot make it back to shore." Philip Ackridge stood. One by one, looked those 13 men right in the eye. He said, "Gentlemen, man the boats. We don't have to come back." They got in their boat. They went out almost miraculously. They got the 13 men off the ship, on the boat, and by the grace of God, they made it safely back to shore. Why? One reason. They obeyed the commander in chief. Follow me, please. Follow me. They could have sat in their comfort zone, sat by the fire, say, "Boy, it's too rough. The storm is too bad. It can't be done. It wouldn't have been any good." And my friend, the next morning, there would have been 13 bloated bodies bobbing on the waves. But thank God, because they obeyed the commander-in-chief, 13 lives were saved. We face that same situation, but with a greater consequence. You can sit in your little comfort zone and say, "I don't want to be embarrassed. I'm not going to witness. I'm not going on visitation. I'm not going to knock on the door." And you hear me, you hear me well. Someday you'll see people you claim to love and care for bobbing and screaming on the lake of fire because you wouldn't man the boats. Fred, we've sat around long enough. It's time to get out of our comfort zone. It's time to get in the battle zone and fight for the souls of men, and man the boats, and reach out this week like a mighty army to shake the gates of hell in Indianapolis, Indiana. Will you bow your head for prayer? Our heads are bowed. Two questions. Number one, every time I preach, I ask it. It's the most important question you'll ever hear. It's a question you'll never forget. In the Bible, Luke 16, a man rejected Christ and went to hell. When he got to hell, he cried out for mercy, and God sent him a message of two words. "Son, remember." What? Yeah. You go to hell, you'll remember every sermon you ever heard, every Bible you ever saw. It'll all come back to you, to haunt you forever. The question I'm asking, I ask every night, if you were to die tonight, do you know you'd go to heaven? And you know that by making a definite decision at a definite time when you've accepted Christ. Maybe you're here tonight and you say, "Brother Mark, I'm not sure about this. I know it's important. I thought about it, but I'm not certain I'm a Christian." I want you to pray for me. Will you hear me? I will not point you out. I will not embarrass you. I give you my word. I'll make no effort to drag you down an aisle. But you're here tonight and you say, "Preacher, I'm not sure I made that definite decision to accept Christ." Pray for me. Will you just right now lift that hand up toward heaven? Let me see it. Put it back down. I want to pray for you. I'm not sure, but pray for me. Thank you. I see it. Is there anybody else? I'm not sure. Pray for me, preacher. Up and right back down. I'll wait 10 seconds and I'm going to change it. 5 seconds. I don't know. Up and down. Thank you so very much. Thank you. Now, question number two. I'm talking to Christians tonight. I'm talking to Christians. You're a professional.

0: excuse making and disobedient in evangelism. I'm talking to Christians. You got all the answers, but nobody ever gets saved. I'm talking to Christians. You belittle God. You might as well worship some Buddha or something like that, because your God's no better in your eyes. God is still God, friend. Give God a chance. I'm talking to folks tonight. You've been in the bleachers long enough. You've been a spectator long enough. You've been everybody else. Do the visitation. Do the praying. Do the soul winning. Do the door knocking. Giving out the tracts, and you've sat. Why don't you get out of the spiritual bleachers and get in the battlefield and say, I want to fight for the souls of men. I'm talking to some folks tonight. You know in your heart, you're sure tonight, there's someone you need to witness to. And yet, spiritually speaking, you'll roll the spiritual roulette wheel. You'll roll the spiritual dice and say, I hope they live long enough till I get ready to obey God and tell them how to get saved. God help them. Today is the time to go and tell them. With our heads bowed and our eyes closed, who will say, Preacher, I'm a Christian, but God spoke to my heart tonight. There's an individual I need to reach out to, somebody I love, and somebody I failed. I failed so far. But then, Mark, I need to get involved in this. I've loafed too long. Preacher, I need to get rid of my excuses and get involved in this thing of sharing and witnessing. With our heads bowed and our eyes closed, who will say, Brother Mark, God spoke to my heart as you preached tonight. And as for me, it's time to man the boat. Brother Mark, I want you to pray for me as a Christian. Could I just see your hand right now, fellow believer? Lift a hand. High. Let him see it. Come on, let him see it. God bless you. There's probably 30 hands. There's some more hands. There's another hand. There's one more, two more, three more. God bless you. I see it. God bless you, dear son. God, I see it there. I'm going to ask you one more time, then I'm going to pray. Who else, Brother Mark, tonight? As you pray for probably 40, 45 people, God spoke to my heart tonight. It's time to get involved. It's not the time to be a spectator. It's time to get in the heat of battle. Brother Mark, as you pray for all these others, include me in that prayer. I'll give you 10 seconds. Anybody else? Real high. Lift a hand up on the aisle. God bless you. There's five hands right together. There's a lady, a gentleman. God bless you. I see it, sir. God bless you. Ma'am, bless your heart. Good, good, good. Father, I pray tonight for friends here without Christ. May the Holy Spirit do what He alone has the power to do. May He convict. May He draw. And tonight, like the woman Christ met at the well, may they come not to a church or an evangelist or a preacher or denomination. May they come to Christ tonight. And then I pray for a multitude of Christians tonight. I'm thankful they acknowledged their failure. That's where it starts. And God, they raised their hands saying, it's time to man the boats. It's time to get involved. I pray you'll stir our hearts. God, I pray you'll bring us to the place of the early church when we cannot but speak the things we've heard. Drive us out of here tonight with a sacred fire, a holy determination, an anointing from heaven. And God, I pray even tonight, may someone have the joy and the thrill of pointing someone they love to the Savior. We ask it in Jesus' name. Amen. Remain seated.
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2: I would like you to take the Word of God, please, and turn with me in your Bibles to the Gospel according to Matthew, the first book in the New Testament, the 14th chapter. And we'll begin reading in just a moment with verse 22. Matthew chapter 14, beginning with verse 22. What I'm about to read to you immediately follows the feeding of the 5,000. The Bible says, in the 21st verse of this 14th chapter, And they that had eaten were about 5,000 men, beside women and children. So 5,000 men had been fed with one small lunch, multiplied by the Lord's miraculous work, plus the women and children. And the Bible says that straightway Jesus constrained his disciples to get into a ship and to go before him unto the other side while he sent the multitudes away. And when he had sent the multitudes away, he went up into a mountain apart to pray. And when the evening was come, he was there alone. But the ship was down in the midst of the sea, tossed with waves, for the wind was contrary. And in the fourth watch of the night, Jesus went unto them, walking on the sea. And when the disciples saw him walking on the sea, they were troubled, saying, "It is a spirit." And they cried out for fear. But straightway Jesus spake unto them, saying, "Be of good cheer, it is I, be not afraid." And Peter answered him and said, "Lord, if it be thou, bid me come unto thee on the water." And he said, "Come." And when Peter was come down out of the ship, he walked on the water to go to Jesus. But when he saw the wind boisterous, he was afraid. And beginning to sink, he cried, saying, "Lord, save me." Immediately, Jesus stretched forth his hand and caught him and said unto him, "O thou of little faith, wherefore didst thou doubt?" And when they were come into the ship, the wind ceased. Then they that were in the ship came and worshipped him, saying, "Of a truth, thou art the Son of God." And when they were gone over, they came into the land of Gennesaret. If you're in the habit of marking things in your Bible, I want you to mark this expression. It's found in the 29th verse of this chapter. He walked on the water. I want you to have that expression before you. He walked on the water. Now, we know the Lord Jesus came walking on the water, but this is not about the Lord Jesus walking on the water. This is about Simon Peter walking on the water. Often in our day, people who know a little bit about the Bible, when thinking that something would have to be miraculous and someone able to do the miraculous to accomplish the task, might use this expression. Well, if he could walk on water, if he could walk on water. Well, here's a man who walked on the water. He walked on the water. And I'm praying that the Lord will use that expression and this story to speak to all of our hearts. Because God wants all of us to walk on the water. All of us. Every one of us. You have a piece of literature we call the Sunday Bulletin near you, and we're remembering the life and ministry of Dr. Tom Malone. And here's a picture of Dr. Malone preaching in the pulpit of our church. He was here on many occasions and mightily used of God on each of those occasions. He was born November 29th, 1915. He went home to heaven January 7th, 2007. I was visiting with Dr. Lee Robertson this past week. My wife and I were there with some friends. 97 years young, Dr. Robertson is. And as I was leaving his presence, he said, "Now, Clarence, when I go home, I want you here." I knew what he was saying. I turned to his secretary and said, "You may want to make a note of that." You heard him say it. And I'm thinking about giants like this. And I want you to look between November 29th, 1915 and January 7th, 2007. There's a tiny little mark, just a tiny little mark, separating those 2 dates. Typically we say that's a dash. I understand that there's a Christian group called dash.com. Don't take my word for it. I just heard this from another source. And it's a mission group trying to emphasize what people need to do during life, and that life, to illustrate the brevity of it, is nothing more than a dash. Just a dash. I don't know about that mission group, but I know this. In that tiny little mark, somewhere in that tiny little mark between date of birth and date of death, you and I now exist. That's where we are. We may be near the end of the dash, in the middle of the dash, early on in the dash, but somewhere between the date of birth, the date you were born, and the date of death, the day you and I die, somewhere we are in that space, in that tiny dash. That's where we're living. It seems like such a tiny thing, doesn't it? Just a speck in eternity. Did you know that while we're in that little dash, that's the only opportunity we will ever have, ever, to come to know the Lord Jesus Christ as our personal Savior? The only opportunity. There will never be another time, another place, when we can recognize that Jesus Christ is God's Son, repent of our sins, and trust the Lord Jesus as our Savior. Did you know in that tiny little dash that everything we're going to do for God in this, what we call life, has to be done? Everything. Now, for those of us who know the Lord Jesus as our Savior, our last breath here will be our first breath in His presence. And the Bible teaches us that we're going to serve the Lord in eternity. I'm looking forward to that. There's going to be an eternity of service to the Lord Jesus Christ. And I often think about people who don't get very excited about serving the Lord here, call themselves Christians. I wonder how they feel about serving the Lord forever on that other shore. But the point I want to make today is, it's during that little dash, that tiny little moment we call life, and only then do we have an opportunity by faith to walk on water. If you're ever going to walk on the water, it has to be done between the date of birth and the date of death. The life here as a Christian is a faith life. Faith as opposed to sight. Often you hear people say, well, if I can see it, I'll believe it. But God says that we're to live by faith. Faith is described as the substance of things hoped for, the evidence of things not seen. If it's something you see, it's not faith. Because faith, again, is described as the evidence of things hoped for, the substance of things not seen. The object of our faith as Christians is the Lord Jesus Christ. We do not have faith in faith, or faith in religion, or faith in church. I was speaking to a man at the gasoline station just a few days ago. He was pumping gas. I was pumping gas. I handed him a gospel tract. And he said, I'm a graduate of the seminary. I thought, that's interesting. And he said, I've left what he called the Protestant faith. And he told me what he'd become a part of. And I said, what happened to you? He said, I lost faith in the church. And I said to him, I have never had faith in the church. My faith has been in the Lord Jesus Christ. Now, I love the church. I love the church because it's the body of Christ, and the Lord Jesus loved the church and gave Himself for it. But I'm not going to find a perfect assembly of baptized believers on this earth. It's just not going to happen. And I don't want to put my faith in something as precious and wonderful as a local assembly, knowing that it is imperfect here, and it is on this earth. I said, my faith is in the Lord Jesus Christ. And your faith needs to be placed in the Lord Jesus Christ. Here we live by faith. Someday we shall lay down this robe of flesh and soar beyond the stars. The Lord Jesus is the author and finisher of our faith. And when we see His faith, and we see His face, faith will be finished. It'll be finished. This is the faith life, here and now. Hold your place here and turn with me in your Bibles, please, to the book of Hebrews. The Bible says in the 11th chapter of Hebrews, in the 6th verse, a verse, by the way, you ought to memorize, but without faith, it is impossible to please Him. For he that cometh to God must believe that He is, and that He is a rewarder of them that diligently seek Him. So we cannot please God without faith. And then faith is defined for us in the 12th chapter of Hebrews, if you'll begin with me looking at Hebrews chapter 12, verse 1. Wherefore, seeing we also are compassed about with so great a cloud of witnesses, let us lay aside every weight and the sin which so easily beset us. And let us run with patience the race that is set before us. Looking unto Jesus, that's faith. Looking unto Jesus, the author and finisher of our faith. So when we see Him, when we see Him face to face, the faith life will be ended. Now I'll repeat something to you. If you and I are going to ever walk on water and attempt something for God, and by faith believe the Lord for the impossible, that's what I mean by walking on water. If we're going to ever believe God for the impossible, it has to be done now. Now. And I have this nagging thought that I shall stay in the boat. I shall stay in the boat. When I could have walked on the water. I don't want you to stay in the boat when you could walk on the water. Now you need to listen, and I need to listen. We need to hear the voice of God speaking to us. I want you to know something. Faith is an individual matter. We might say as a church, let us have faith in God. As a church, let us move forward. As a church, let's attempt something great for our God. But when it comes down to the matter of exercising faith, it's done in the heart of each individual. It's a question of whether you're placing faith in God. Whether you're believing God or I'm believing God. And you know, most everyone I know and most of my life is spent playing it safe, staying in the boat, when we could walk on the water. Again, I'd like you to turn with me to the Old Testament, a passage we normally associate only with the matter of tithing. And by the way, the tithe is the Lord's. 10% of what we earn, what we have, God gives the power to get wealth, belongs to God, and we rob Him if we don't pay the tithe. The Bible says in Malachi chapter 3, will a man rob God? Yet ye have robbed me. But you say, wherein have we robbed thee? In tithes and offerings. That's found in Malachi chapter 3, verse 8. Let me read it again. Will a man rob God? Yet ye have robbed me. But you say, wherein have we robbed thee? In tithes and offerings. You're cursed with a curse, for you have robbed me, even this whole nation. Bring ye all the tithes into the storehouse, that there may be meat in mine house, and prove me now, herewith saith the Lord of hosts, if I will not open you the windows of heaven, and pour you out a blessing, that there shall not be room enough to receive it. I want you to note, please, God says, prove me. Prove me. Now think of that. God says, prove me. I want to be proven. Test me. Put me to the test. Believe me, the Lord says. Prove me now, herewith saith the Lord. Prove me. You believe me and see what I will do. God says, I will open the windows of heaven and
3: pour you out a blessing that there shall not be room enough to receive it. You know, the 90th Psalm says that the days of our years are 70, if by reason of strength there be 80 years, yet is there strength, labor, and sorrow. I want you to remember those three things. God says there is strength, labor, and sorrow. And we're soon cut off. Soon. Even if you live to be 80 years old, soon cut off and we fly away. In the midst of all the strength, labor, and sorrow, and the daily routine of life, and the grind we're all involved in, and the multiple things we have to deal with, we are all, every one of us, finding it safer to stay in the boat. To run no risk. As the world would say, to take no chance. There's certain things God places in your life to form your opinions, to challenge you, to stretch you. And my wife and I, in the car with Dr. Robertson shortly after his wife died, and I asked him, "What are you thinking about?" And he said, "Clarence, I can't think about anything. I just don't think about anything." And I said, "Well, at this stage in life, knowing you're nearing the end, what are you thinking?" And without a moment's hesitation, he said, "I'm thinking, I wish I had more faith in God." I don't believe anyone is going to get to the end of that dash and say, "I trusted the Lord for all I should have trusted the Lord for." Anyone. I think all of God's children will have the Lord say to them, "Why did not you let me bless you and use you like I wanted to? I wanted to bless your life. I wanted to bless your family, your home. I wanted to bless your business. I wanted to bless everything about you beyond measure. Why did not you let me bless you like I wanted to?" And we're going to have to answer, sadly, "Lord, I just stayed in the boat. It was safer there. I didn't want to take any risk. I just got comfortable where I was, and I knew it would cost more strength and bring more labor and more sorrow, and I just wouldn't do it. I stayed in the boat. I just stayed in the boat." And you know, this troubles me, because I'm at a stage in my life where I can look back on things that the world says, "These are great accomplishments." And I can sit in the boat with 11 other men. And we can talk to one another about what we've done, how wonderful it is. Or we can climb over the side of the boat and actually get in the water and walk to Jesus. Now I want to tell you this. I'm tempted just to stay in the boat. And I don't want you to look strangely at me, because you're tempted to do the same. If you're ever going to walk on the water, if you're ever going to believe God for more than what we can do, we have just this little dash of a life to do that. And what happens after a while, you exercise faith, you see the Lord do things, and then you start rejoicing, of course, in all that God has done, and settling down and just sort of counting your beans. And there's so much more territory to conquer. There's more to be done. You know, when God is finished with us, we'll be gone from here. But won't it be awful if we finish with God and we stay here for a long while? You can't explain things in life that happen to you or things that happen to me apart from the Lord. The Lord is doing His part. He truly is. God is doing His part. There's a part for us to do in exercising faith in God. I want you to look at this Bible story, and may the Lord, by His Spirit, convict us. This is not something to say, oh, I agree with you. It's something for us to be so convicted about that we get out of the boat and believe God for things. Often, opportunities come, and the most difficult thing I've ever faced in my life, and I'm not trying to convince myself of anything, but the most difficult thing I've ever faced in life is trying to discern the human from the divine. I had six different churches at one time telling me years ago that they all believed God wanted me to be their pastor. Now, that's an impossibility. There's no way I could cut myself in six pieces and go. Somebody might have been right, somebody might have been wrong. But how do you know what is human and what is divine? What about opportunity? Is every opportunity something God is providing? Certainly not. There are times when the devil opens a door. And you can expend what little life you have left going through a door Satan opens. And you should never have gone through it. Let's look at our story. And straightway Jesus constrained his disciples to get into a ship. I want you to notice here, the Lord initiated this. The Lord initiated. He constrained them. In verse 22, Matthew chapter 14. He constrained them. So let's write down somewhere, the disciples were directed by the Lord. Now the Lord Jesus Christ knew everything that was ahead of them. He knew about the storms, the boisterous wind, all of it. But he said to them, knowing full well they were going into a storm, he said, get in the boat. Get in the boat. And it's very important that we are able to recognize God's hand in these promptings that the Lord initiates. And the Bible says, and go before him unto the other side while he sent the multitude away. He's sending the people he sent away. They're in the boat. And when he had sent the multitude away, he went up into a mountain apart to pray. And when the evening was come, he was there alone. I want you to remember, and I need to remember this, that our Lord went to the cross and bled and died for our sins. He was buried in a borrowed tomb. And on the third day, he came out of the grave. He's alive forever. Where is Jesus Christ today? He ascended to heaven after 40 days in that resurrected body with his disciples from the Mount of Olives. He ascended to heaven, and the Bible says he ever liveth to make intercession for us. He is exalted on high, praying for us. Now, literally, in Matthew chapter 14, the Bible tells us that Christ was up in a mountain looking down upon the Sea of Galilee, but he was praying for his disciples. It is a picture of the fact that our Lord is now exalted on high, and whatever we're going through, whatever He's led us to do, whatever situation we find ourselves in, whatever predicament we may think we've gotten ourselves in, if God directed it, remember, the Lord is exalted on high and is praying for us. He's praying for us. He directed His disciples. And notice the second thing. The Bible says, but the ship, verse 24, was now in the midst of the sea, tossed with waves, for the wind was contrary. Now, we learn from other parallel accounts that they had rowed maybe 3 miles or so. And everything they were doing was a struggle. They were in the midst of the sea. We also learn that they had to be out there at least 6 hours in the dark. Because the Lord is going to come in the fourth watch of the night. Remember, the first watch of the night is from 3 until 9. Excuse me, from 6 until 9. The second watch from 9 until 12 midnight. The third watch is from 12 midnight to 3 a.m. And the fourth watch is from 3 a.m. to 6 a.m. So, he was not coming any earlier than 3 a.m.
2: This all started in the first watch of the night. So they had been out there at least 6 hours towing, toiling and rowing and going against the wind. And they're struggling. And so the second thing we see is the distress of the disciples. They're in a perilous situation. No doubt they feared loss of life. They were facing an extremity. It could not be done. And the same extremity they were facing is the path God used to get to them. Now think about that. And whatever extremity we find ourselves in, whatever distress is upon us, is the very same thing God uses to make His way to us. If you found yourself in a predicament with illness or a predicament with some great family need or some crisis on a job and the thing overwhelms you and you're distressed by it, but it is the very same thing that gets your attention to cause you to look up and see the Lord is making His way to you. And let's move quickly to the third thing. The Bible says in verse 25, in the fourth watch of the night, Jesus went unto them. Oh, I thank God that He's the divine initiator. He went unto them, walking on the sea. We're going to see this third thing is that the Lord delivered them. But the point that I want to make is this walking on the water. And when the disciples saw Him walking on the sea, they were troubled, saying, it is a spirit, and they cried out for fear. Now they thought some phantom or some spirit, no doubt in the storm, maybe the flashing of the lightning or perhaps and the breaking of a cloud and the moonlight glistening. They saw a form of someone walking toward them, and they were already frightened beyond imagination with the peril of this sea, and they see someone coming toward them. And these grown, seasoned sailors cry out for fear because they think a phantom or a ghost is coming to them. And the Bible says, but straightway Jesus spake unto them, saying, be of good cheer, it is I, be not afraid. Be not afraid. And Peter answered him and said, Lord, if it be Thou, bid me come unto Thee on the water. And he said, come. Notice the Lord said, come. Now I want you to listen up. Listen up. Listen up. We're never going to walk on the water if we can't recognize the voice of God bidding us to come. You see, I must be able to recognize the voice of God. I'll face decisions this week if I live and the Lord doesn't come. Decisions that will affect my life one way or the other. I'll face things that could appear adverse and then do those things and turn out to be something wonderful, or face something that seems inviting and do that, and it turns out to be adverse. I have to be able to recognize the voice of God. Is the Lord saying, come? I know that there have been many things I could point to and things I could call your attention to in this ministry and things before God ever brought me here. I could say, this is something the Lord said, come and do. This is something God led me to do. This is something God said, faith me, trust me with. And as I attempted the thing to prove the Lord proved Himself. He came through and He worked miraculously. How do we recognize this? We must abide in the Lord and commune with Christ. We must keep so close to Him and be obedient to His Word in such a way that we can recognize His voice. You recognize what dangerous ground you're on because you're such a casual Christian. When you are such a casual Christian and you really don't give that kind of concern for the things of God, you recognize you're going to jump and snap at every little thing imaginable and never be sure if God is in the thing? Does it matter to you at all that you can just name the name of Christ and say, I'm a Christian, and live your entire life and never believe God to get out of a boat and trust God to walk on water and do something the Lord wants you to do? We're not talking about literally walking on the water. We're saying here is something that can only be done because God invited us and we took Him at His Word and the Lord proved Himself in it. That's faith. And I'm struggling. The safest thing on earth for me to do at this stage of my life is to stay in this stinking boat. That's the safest thing on earth for me. I mean, honestly, haven't I done enough? Just sit there. Stay there. Haven't we attempted enough? If somebody needs to walk on the water, let them walk on the water. But 11 men for the rest of their lives knew they could have gotten overboard and stepped on that water. 11 men knew that one man did. Fuss about him. He's impulsive. He's on and off. He's all one way then another way. You're the Christ. No, you can't die. I'll die with you. I never knew him. That's Peter. But he climbed over the rail. He got on the water. And he walked to Jesus. I don't think he bragged about that the rest of his life. But he knew he could trust God. And God proved himself. And he did. That's all I'm saying to you. It's not about some equation, beloved, and saying if we have this many members and this many people tithe and this could happen. Do you know what? God just delights in breaking our equations and breaking through and proving Himself. Sure He does. I remember a frustrating time Dr. Robertson was going through at the Highland Park Baptist Church in Tennessee Temple. They need to build a building. And a man had gotten his paper, the evangelist, the man by the name of Burkhead. He had never been on the campus. And he had put in his will that they could receive certain funds at Tennessee Temple to train young people for the Lord's service. And someone died and they left $450,000 to build a building. Art DeMoss was a gambler and a loser. He wandered into a Hyman Appleton meeting in New York State. Dr. Appleton was preaching and Art DeMoss trusted Christ as his Savior. He came to Dr. Appleton and said, now what am I doing? Dr. Appleton said, go to Chattanooga, get in the Highland Park Baptist Church and ask Lee Robertson what you should do. And he drove from Albany, New York to Chattanooga, Tennessee. Dr. Robertson baptized him. He started learning the Bible and hung around there for about 6 months. And then he left and went out and started an insurance company and failed. Started again, failed. Started a third time. But this time he didn't fail. I remember meeting him. He was a great soul winner. I had some precious correspondence with him. But when he was 57 years old, he was playing tennis on the tennis court and dropped over dead. I remember when the news reached Dr. Robertson, Art DeMoss is dead. And shortly after that, and left $11 million to Tennessee Temple to train young people to serve the Lord. You see, you can't put all that together. You can't figure all that out. It doesn't work that way. There's a God in heaven who says, come. Is He saying, come to any of you? Is He saying, come to me? He doesn't say, go out there and walk by yourself. He said, come, I am here. I am on the water. I'll be with you. When you get here, I'll be here to meet you. That's the thing we've got to be able to recognize. And that's the thing you need to pray that I'll be able to recognize. That's the thing I need to pray that you'll be able to recognize.
3: that we get out of the boat and walk on the water with the Lord Jesus Christ. To believe Him, what only He can do. And the Bible says, and Peter answered in verse 28, Lord, if it be Thou, bid me come unto Thee on the water. And He said, come. And when Peter was come down out of the ship, he walked on the water to go to Jesus. Now we're about to read that he saw the winds boisterous and fell into the waves and began to sink, but he did walk on the water. Some of you have been riding in this ship for many years, but you've never walked on the water. Some of you have been riding in this boat we call the Temple Baptist Church, or Crown College, or the Temple Baptist Academy, or the camp, Mount Moriah Camp. Some of you have been riding in it for a long time, but you've never walked on the water. God wants you to trust Him for something. Just like He wants me to trust Him, He wants you to trust Him. One of these days soon, I want Dr. Reese to tell us the story. Take about 10 minutes to tell us the story of Mr. Letourneau, who said he'd give God whatever he would give the Lord, and he knew God would take care of him. And he soon gave God 90% of his income and lived off 10% of it. Or eventually. You could never have convinced him. There have been people sitting right here talking to me on this platform from time to time who said to me, you know, I would never believe that God could have used me to do this, speaking of themselves, but we trust the Lord and we trust the Lord and we trust the Lord, and now we see what God has done. I'm saying to you, not that just your preacher needs to walk on the water. All of God's children need to faith the Lord, believe God for what you cannot do. He walked on the water. And the Bible says, but when he saw the wind boisterous, he was afraid and began to sink. He cried, saying, Lord, save me. I like that prayer. It's to the point. Lord, save me. And as he prayed, Lord, save me, immediately Jesus stretched forth his hand and caught him and said unto him, O thou little faith, wherefore didst thou doubt? And when they were come into the ship, the wind ceased. Then they that were in the ship came and worshipped him, saying, of a truth, thou art the Son of God. Walk on the water. I'm sure, dear one, that some people, as long as they live, will just be spectators. And someday, in a mortuary somewhere, a funeral parlor, a visitation of friends at the death, someone will hand out some little piece of paper that says, he, she, born this date, dash, died this date. I have one question for you. It's the same question I have for me. Sometime in that little dash, did we ever walk on the water? Did we believe God, what only God could do? I want to be able to say yes. It's a matter of individual faith in God. Let's pray together, may we?
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1: Would you take the Word of God and turn with me, please, in the Old Testament to the book of Joshua, chapter 1. In Joshua chapter 1, we'll begin reading with verse 1. And I want to take you on a little journey with me into the land of the Bible and try to help you in your mind's eye to see the Jordan River and stand on the bank of the Jordan and consider crossing over and what is involved in crossing over. Evelyn and I have had the privilege to travel to the Holy Land many times. And we've crossed that river many times in vehicles, driving over bridges, that type of thing. And that's a much easier matter than what I'm going to deal with in this particular message. Because there are many people who are saved, who have trusted Christ and know it, who have never crossed over the Jordan. And I hope you'll understand what I mean by that by the time the message has been given. The Bible says in verse 1 of Joshua chapter 1, "Now after the death of Moses, the servant of the Lord, it came to pass that the Lord spake unto Joshua the son of Nun, Moses' minister, saying, Moses, my servant, is dead. Now therefore arise, go over this Jordan, thou and all this people, unto the land which I do give to them, even to the children of Israel. Every place that the sole of your foot shall tread upon, that have I given unto you, as I said unto Moses. From the wilderness and this Lebanon, even unto the great river, the river Euphrates, all the land of the Hittites, and unto the great sea, toward the going down of the sun, shall be your coast. There shall not any man be able to stand before thee all the days of thy life. As I was with Moses, so I will be with thee. I will not fail thee nor forsake thee. Be strong and of a good courage. For unto this people shalt thou divide for an inheritance the land which I swear unto their fathers to give them. Only be thou strong and very courageous, that thou mayest observe to do according to all the law which Moses my servant commanded thee. Turn not from it to the right hand or to the left, that thou mayest prosper whithersoever thou goest. This book of the law shall not depart out of thy mouth. Thou shalt meditate therein day and night, that thou mayest observe to do according to all that is written therein. For then thou shalt make thy way prosperous, and then thou shalt have good success. Have not I commanded thee? Be strong and of a good courage. Be not afraid, neither be thou dismayed, for the Lord thy God is with thee whithersoever thou goest." Then Joshua commanded the officers of the people, saying, "Pass through the host and command the people, saying, Prepare your victuals, for within 3 days you shall pass over this Jordan to go in to possess the land which the Lord your God giveth you to possess it." I want you to notice, please, what God said in verse 2. "Moses, my servant, is dead. Now, therefore, arise, go over this Jordan." And then the Lord encouraged Joshua. And after God encouraged Joshua, the Bible says, then Joshua went to the people. And he said to the people, "Pass to the host and command the people, saying, Prepare your victuals, for within 3 days ye shall pass over this Jordan." Joshua had the courage and the faith to declare that message to the people because he had been with God and God had spoken to him. Often in the ministry, we're not saying to the people what we should say to the people because we haven't allowed God to say to us what God desires to say to us. Even Jesus himself said that the message he gave to his disciples was the message that the Father had given to him, teaching us that the message that we share with others is the message God has given us. Often we do not have the message because we have not gotten the message from God. And this is our greatest need. You say, no, the greatest need is for the man of God to preach the message. No, the greatest need is for the man of God to get the message. If he doesn't get it from God, he'll have no message to share with the people. And may the Lord help us to do what is necessary to spend time with him so we have something to say to others. And of course, this is not just for the preacher. There's no way in your life that you're going to be what God wants you to be and do what God wants you to do unless you spend the time with the Lord you need to spend with the Lord. If you're a Christian and you're a husband, you think you're the husband you ought to be without being with Jesus, let me tell you, you're wrong. Your wife is being deprived of having the husband that she should have and ought to have. If you're a Christian, you're a woman and you're married, and you don't spend time with God, you may be busy, you can be serving your husband, but you're making a great mistake, lady. You're making a great mistake. The great mistake you make is you think you're helping your husband by doing for him when you would be 10 times the wife you are if you take the time to spend time alone with God. You may not be able to do some of the things you do, but you'd be a much better person. If you're a parent and you say, I'm knocking myself out with these kids, doing everything I know to do, let me tell you, you're failing your children because the quality of Christian life you're presenting to them is far removed from the quality it ought to be if you're not spending time with the Lord. If I, as a preacher of the gospel, do not spend time alone with God, and meditate on the things of God and walk with the Lord and know the Lord, and that's a difficult thing to do, then you're being deprived of having the pastor that you need to have. I could visit from day, early in the day till late at night. I could go to every hospital imaginable. I could be there every time you need a pastor to be there. And to just run myself ragged. And I believe in giving my energy to the work of the Lord. But if I don't spend time with Jesus, then you're not getting much when I get there. You see, the whole world is mixed up on this. They say, no. The thing we got to do is emphasize family time. No, we need to emphasize God time. You see, a man can spend all the time in the world with his family, and you should. Don't neglect your children. Don't neglect your wife. Some of you men need to give up some of your habits, at least some of the things you do so much of, and spend more time with your wife and more time with your children and more time with your grandchildren. Stop spending so much time with yourself. You know before God it's true. You'll lay on a deathbed someday and wish to God you had. But you can't go back and get those days back. Spend the time with your family. You ought to spend with your family. Spend the time with your wife. You ought to spend with your wife. Spend the time with your children and grandchildren. You ought to spend with your grandchildren and children. But you're not going to be the man that you ought to be. And neither am I if we don't spend time first with God. I could go with my wife from here to California and spend every day in the car and every time we stopped, eat the meals with her, and every time we lodge for the night, spend the night in the same room with her and talk to her, but she is being robbed of having the husband she ought to have if that's all I'm doing. Because there's no way I can be the man I ought to be unless I've been with God. There's no way I can be the husband to her that I ought to be. Some of us are so everlasting busy. And we think because we're busy, we're helping our families and helping our friends. When we do much more to be a blessing to them if we take the time to give up some of that busy stuff and make time for God. And Joshua could not lead these people. He could not. Even though he was God's designated man, even though he was Moses' chosen man, he could not lead them. He could not go to them. I personally believe he didn't have the courage to speak to them and say, we're going over, until first God talked to him and he communed with the Lord and got the message from God. The Bible clearly teaches that here, I think. As we read through the Scriptures, God spoke to Moses. And then as God spoke to Moses, God spoke to Joshua. And when God spoke to Joshua, then Joshua spoke to the people. And he said, let's cross over. 40 years we've been in this wilderness. 40 years. It's time to cross over. You remember when they crossed the Jordan, they entered into what is called Canaan. The land of Canaan, the land of promise. And I want us to consider the meaning of this crossing. Because I want you to cross over. When I finish this message and you stand on the east side of the Jordan, figuratively in your mind looking, symbolically looking at the Jordan, I want you to decide whether you're going to cross over or not. What does it mean? The meaning of this crossing. What does it mean? Well, let's go back, if you would please, in your Bibles to the book of Numbers, the 13th chapter. When Moses was leading the children of Israel, they came through the Red Sea. They came to a place called Kadesh.

And we all have our Kadesh Barneas. We all have our places where God gives us opportunity to move forward for Him and for His glory. Often, when we come to those places, we do not act by faith. And we live in the wilderness. The Bible says in chapter 13 and verse 1 of the book of Numbers, "And the Lord spake unto Moses, saying, Send thou men, that they may search the land of Canaan, which I give unto the children of Israel. Of every tribe of their fathers shall ye send a man, every one a ruler among them. And Moses, by the command of the Lord, sent them from the wilderness of Paran. All those men were heads of the children of Israel." And God names them, one from each tribe. And He says, "And these are the names of the tribes of Reuben, Shammua. Of the tribe of Simeon, Shaphat. Of the tribe of Judah, Caleb. Of the tribe of Issachar, Igal. Of the tribe of Ephraim, Oshea," or Joshua. "Of the tribe of Benjamin, Paltai. Of the tribe of Zebulun, Gadiel. Of the tribe of Joseph, namely of the tribe of Manasseh, Gadai. Of the tribe of Dan, Amiel. Of the tribe of Asher, Sether. Of the tribe of Naphtali, Naba. Of the tribe of Gad, Gul." Now, if you want to mark in verse 6 Caleb's name and mark in verse 8 Joshua's name, you remember Joshua was born of the tribe of Ephraim in Egyptian bondage, and Moses changed his name. His name meant salvation, but Moses changed his name to Joshua, which means Jehovah is our salvation. So every time you'd hear the name of Joshua, Joshua's name meant not just salvation. It had meant salvation. But Moses gave him a new name. He added Jehovah to his name, which means Jehovah is our salvation. And of these 12 spies that went out to spy out the land, they spent 40 days out there spying out the land of Canaan and came back with a report. And when they came back, they said, "It's right, it's true. Everything God says is correct. The land is flowing with milk and honey. It's all God says it is." But there are giants there. And in our sight, we look like grasshoppers compared to them. And 10 men said, "We can't take it. There's no way we can do it." I wonder how many poor, pitiful churches, I'm talking about churches now, live in the wilderness because they have people and pastors who say, "We can't cross this Jordan. Can't do it. Just can't do it." What we need today is men of faith and vision. And we need to encourage one another that way. I'm glad that I serve with men here. Laymen, we call them. Laymen. Why do we call them laymen? They're not ordained men. That's why we call them laymen. They're not preachers. We call them laymen. But I serve with a group of laymen who are men of faith. And they say, "Pastor, let's move forward. Let's move forward." And I believe in my heart that's what we should do. But it is good to hear them say it. Let's move forward. There are 1,000 things I'd like to do in this ministry. I don't think that's an exaggeration. There are 100 things I could make a list of right now I'd like to improve. Think of that. I could sit down and make a list of 100 things this moment I'd like to improve. Many of them in my own life and many of them in the life of the ministry of this church. But what is it that God has given us to do? To cross over. Cross over. And you see, these 10 men said it can't be done. 2 men said, "Oh yes, it can be done." The Bible says they had another spirit. I want that spirit. I want that spirit. And when they gave the report, the people decided they would not cross over. In chapter 14 and verse 1 of the book of Numbers, the Bible says, "And all the congregation lifted up their voice and cried, and the people wept that night." They wept because their dream died. "And all the children of Israel murmured against Moses and against Aaron and the whole congregation and said unto them, Would God that we had died in the land of Egypt!

Or would God we had died in this wilderness? The Lord's listening to all that. You know, everything they faced still had to be faced 40 years later. Same enemies. Same land to be conquered. Same Jordan to be crossed. Do you know, year after year, generation after generation, the enemies to be dealt with, faith to be exercised, and some people exercise it and some people don't. May God help us. May the Lord help us. Look with me, please, back at this book of Joshua. To cross over this Jordan, what does it mean? It doesn't mean that we're going to heaven. There are songs, even some I love to sing, that speak of Jordan, crossing Chile Jordan, and won't have to cross Chile Jordan alone and all that, to give people the idea that what we're doing is going to heaven when you cross Jordan. That's not what it's about at all. Canaan is not a picture of heaven. If you look with me, please, in the third chapter of the book of Joshua, in the 10th verse, the Bible says, and Joshua said, hereby you shall know that the living God is among you, and that he will without fail drive out from before you the Canaanites and the Hittites and the Hivites and the Perizzites and the Girgashites and the Amorites and the Jebusites. That's seven warring nations. That doesn't sound like heaven to me. I just can't imagine going to heaven and having to fight seven warring nations. Crossing Jordan, going into Canaan, is not a picture of death and going to heaven. It's a picture of the life God intends for His people to live here and now. Here and now. The Bible says He already promised them the land, but they had to possess it by faith. I wonder, how much does God have for Clarence Sexton He has not claimed by faith? Possessed by faith. What does God have for you that we haven't taken by faith? What does God have for us as a ministry? What territory? What areas of work going after the souls of men does God have for us that we haven't taken by faith? I talked to my son Matt just a little while ago, and he said they've already had their two services in Egypt today. And they had 10 people saved in one service and 9 people saved in another service, and had 200 people gathered on a work day. Sunday is a work day in that part of the world, in a Muslim country. And they wanted to hear more and more and more of the Word of God. Amen. Amen. So you got to get your nerve up to go to a place like that. No, you got to get your faith up to go to a place like that. What is the Lord wants us to do? What does it mean? It means to take by faith what God has for us. You know, faith is demonstrated not only what we choose, what we refuse. There are places not to go, things not to do. For instance, just as surely as God wanted them to cross the Jordan, He did not want them to stay in the wilderness. Now, I'm sure after they decide they're going to stay in the wilderness, you see, the truth of the matter is they're going to all die there. Everybody 20 years old and older is going to die there. Imagine that. That's it. Who's going to die next? They're all going to die there. Who's going to die next? I think they found things to do in the wilderness. If you read the Bible, you see that's true. Lots of murmuring, lots of complaining. But Christian people who don't cross over the Jordan, who don't possess what God has promised them, they find things to do too. It's never the main thing. It's never what God gave us to do with our lives. But we manage to keep ourselves busy. Stay as active as possible. Get involved in everything we can get involved in. It's as though we want to crowd from our mind the thought that we're not doing what we should really be doing. So we must busy ourselves with all kinds of things to occupy our time, lest we ever really think
Dear God in heaven, I know I've missed what you had for me. And when you're a little bit younger, it doesn't seem to bother much. But as you get older, no doubt if you're living in the wilderness, you get to thinking, I can't live through this life again, but I never crossed over. I say in a church like this church, there'll be a hungering, a thirsting on the part of God's people to say, we want to go to Canaan. We want to claim what God has for us. And by the way, if you come to church and you get disturbed and worked up about something, even sometimes a little angry about something, be thankful. Be thankful. I didn't say be upset. I said be thankful. How many times do you ever have to think? How many times do you ever really have to think? How many times do I really have to think to make a choice about something? To say, God, give me faith to give something up. God, give me faith to do what I ought to do. And it takes faith to give something up, just like it takes faith to do what we ought to do. Now, if we're going to Canaan, this wilderness wandering, we have to leave behind. If we're going to Canaan, this religious busy work, we have to leave behind. If we're going to Canaan, there's certain things we do to occupy our time we have to leave behind. You say, am I ever going to get to relax? Oh, listen, there's a rest in Canaan's land you don't find anywhere else. There's a peace that comes to life in Canaan's land you don't find anywhere else. Let us cross over. This is what it means. This is what it means. To possess all that God has promised us. I really don't know how to illustrate this to you in a way that is outside of Scripture. But imagine we could equate this into something monetary. And you put an amount on it. Let's say it was $1 million. And it's all yours to use for God's glory. And all you ever used was 200 or 300 of it. Or let's imagine that God would allow us to have a school and a college and a camp program and other things He's allowed to do, allowed us to do. And we get the idea that, well, listen, we're pushing the edge of the thing already, aren't we? We may just be in the $200 or $300 mark. How great is God? What does God have for us? Now, I don't make a habit of listening to talk shows on the radio. As a matter of fact, I didn't hear the one I'm going to illustrate with. But someone told me the other day that a young man called into a talk show and gave his testimony the other day on a radio talk show program that goes nationwide. Any of you hear that? One young man called and they let him give his full testimony, and he actually talked about how Jesus Christ had changed his life. Now, they tell me millions of people listen to that. You say, how do you explain something like that? God just gave favor at that moment. God gave favor at that moment. Now, let's imagine you want to take that young man somewhere in the Northeast. I understand somewhere in Pennsylvania, Philadelphia area, somewhere like that. Let's imagine you want to take that young man. He said to you, I'd like to stand somewhere on a rooftop and shout it out and give my testimony to tens of thousands of people. And somebody said, well, that's the most ridiculous thing I've heard in my life. Who's going to ever help you do that? How do you think you ever do that? But he picks up a phone, dials a number, gets through on a radio show that goes from coast to coast. And if I have the story given to me accurately, they don't only had it one day, they had so many requests for it, they had it the next day. Now, who does something like that? God. God does it. You see, it is not what we can do and what we can take and what we can conquer. Listen to that ragtag bunch of Jews, you see. They're going to cross over Jordan and they're going to be mighty warriors and they're going to defeat those seven warring nations and take the land. No, they're not going to do that. Now, they're going to have to fight for it. They're going to have to battle. But they already matched flesh against flesh and they already found out they couldn't do that.
That's what the 10 men came back and said. We've seen them and we've seen us. And believe me, when you see them and you see us, you can pick a winner easily. It's not us, it's them. No, it is not what we can muster together and do, what we can pull together and do, or pick ourselves up by our bootstraps and do. It's what God wants to give us if we'll take it, if we'll claim it. Oh, there's a battle, there's a fight. But the victory is not for us to try to win in our own strength. It is for God to give us the victory. You see, as long as the children of Israel serve the Lord, honor the Lord, God had them right smack dab in the middle of the crossroads of the world. And nobody could explain this. Once they took the land and settled the land, warring nations could come. And God gave His people great victory. Smaller army, smaller land, smaller everything. But God gave them great victories. And who can explain this? It is not their great army, it's their great God. It's not their great weapons, it's their great God. That's what God wants to do. But we have to step out by faith so God can prove His greatness. Let us cross over. Not because we have the money or the means. No, because we have God. Let us cross over. That's what it means. Either He leads us or He does not lead us. You say, I can't know. Don't tell me you can't know. We can know if God is in it. He's not playing hide and seek with us. The Lord leads us. He leads His people. Some through the water. Some through the flood. Some through the fire. But all through the blood. He leads us along, doesn't He? Let us cross over. You say, I'm not able. Good. God is. Let us cross over. Let us be all God desires us to be. Let us claim what God has for us. Let us possess what God has promised us. Let us press on. Let us cross over. Secondly, look at the method they used in crossing the Jordan. The method. You come to chapter 3. And the Bible says, and Joshua rose up early in the morning, and they removed from Shechem and came to Jordan, he and all the children of Israel, and lodged there before they passed over. And it came to pass after 3 days that the officers went through the host. And they commanded the people, saying, when you see the ark of the covenant of the Lord your God, and the priests, the Levites bearing it, then you shall remove from your place and go after it. Yet there shall be a space between you and it, about 2,000 cubits by measure. Come not near unto it, that ye may know the way by which you must go, for ye have not passed this way hitherto. You've never been here before. I remember the first church I had the privilege to pastor, my wife and I. And they're wonderful, sweet, precious people. I wish I could give them all a hug right now. Greenback Memorial Baptist Church in Greenback, Tennessee. 60 people on a good day. 60 people. 350 people in the town. On a good day. 60 people in the church. And I remember when we need to build a building. I never done anything like it before. I'm not a businessman. I'm a preacher. Somebody said, you'd make a good businessman. Look, that's not a temptation for me because I know that's not right. I try to do right things, and we try to pay our bills on time, and I personally want a good credit rating, and I want anybody anywhere to be willing to pull my credit record and say, look, this man's a man of integrity because he pays his bills on time. I think that's important, and I recommend that to all of our young people. Even when these young people in college can't pay their bill, I have them go by the business office and tell the man they can't pay it. You need to show up and show your face and face your responsibility. That's an important part of life. And I think, honestly, if I drop over dead and you call another pastor, you ought to have somebody check his credit reference. You know, that's part of it, because a man's a man of integrity. He's going to try to pay his bills. But I'm not a businessman. God's called me to be a preacher. And I remember when we needed a building. And we had a deacon's meeting. Precious, precious people now. Had a deacon's meeting. We all voted in the deacon's meeting to recommend to the church that we build a building. When we got upstairs and the
auditorium and we're going to read the recommendation of the deacons. And I said, the deacons unanimously recommend that we build a building. We'd already had a little trouble deciding what kind of building, how big a building, that kind of thing. And one of the deacons stood up in the church, and he was a good man. But this is what he said. He said, you know, I need to tell you this, and I need to let the church know this. As a deacon, I'm for it, but as a church member, I'm against this. Now, to this day, after 30 years, I cannot understand what that meant. I don't think you could interpret that either, can you? I really don't know what happened. Somewhere from the basement to the auditorium, something happened. But we thought we were taking on the biggest, most humongous, largest building project known to man. About a 30-foot building. You know? One story. Well, actually, we had two stories. And one open room downstairs, a couple of bathrooms, and two or three nursery rooms on the top floor of the thing. That was just about the biggest thing anybody ever done in their life. And I thought, well, if we could just trust God for this. Now, we'd already had something in the Constitution of the Church where you couldn't borrow over $5,000 at one time. Couldn't be in debt over $5,000 at one time. And we had to change that, too, of course. We just went on and on with the thing. And I thought to myself, I've never done anything like this before. Never done anything like this before. And I got to thinking about this, thinking about building this auditorium. They want $3.7 million to build the first phase of this auditorium. You know really what that's like? Of course it's more money. Of course it is frightening. There's some fear and even some unbelief mixed with belief when you're thinking about something like that. But really there's not a whole lot of difference in the way I felt as a 20-year-old pastor trying to build a $30,000 building. And today as a 50-year-old pastor trying to build a $700,000 building. I still don't think I can do it. I've never done this before. But have a God who's led. And you know, when I go to bed at night and want to worry and fret about the thing, I just have to say, Lord, you've led us this far. We just have to trust you now. Somebody said, What are you going to do? You get into this thing. I don't try to tackle the whole thing one time. I'm just taking a step at a time. And God, lead us along, please. And He will. Joshua said to the people, sanctify yourselves. Get right with God. And I could give you a word study on the word sanctify. Be holy. Be regarded as holy in the eyes of God. But actually be holy. Be set apart for this. Get right with God. That's what the word means. Just get right with God. We're going over Jordan. Get right with God. I'd like to say to all of our church, let's get thoroughly right with the Lord if we're going to do this. Let's be as right with God as we can be if we're going to do this. Get right with God. And Joshua spake to the priest, saying, take up the Ark of the Covenant, pass over before the people. And they took up the Ark of the Covenant, went before the people. The Lord said unto Joshua, this day will I begin to magnify thee in the sight of all Israel, that they may know that as I was with Moses, so I will be with thee. Thou shalt command the priests that bear the Ark of the Covenant, saying, when ye are come to the brink of the water of Jordan, ye shall stand still in Jordan. And Joshua said unto the children of Israel, come hither, hear the words of the Lord your God. He said, look, now what am I supposed to tell them? And God said, now this is what you tell them. And he went a little further and said, now what am I supposed to tell them? And God said, this is what you're supposed to tell them. And he went a little further and said, now what am I supposed to tell them? And God said, this is what you're supposed to tell them. See, he didn't have the whole speech made up. As he moved along, God said, now this is what y'all do now. Good, you done that? Good. Now this is what y'all do next? Sure, good. Now this is what y'all do next? That's when you follow the Lord. And so, he says, thou shalt command the priests that bear the Ark of the Covenant, saying, when ye are come to the brink of the water of Jordan, ye shall stand still in Jordan. And Joshua said to the children of Israel, come hither, hear the words of the Lord your God. And Joshua said, hereby ye shall know that the living God is among you, and that he will without fail drive out from before you the Canaanites, the Hivites, the Perizzites, the Girgashites, the Amorites, the Jebusites, and somebody said, and the Electric Lights, and all the other ites. Behold, the Ark of the Covenant of the Lord of all the earth passes over before you in Jordan. Now therefore take you 12 men out of the tribes of Israel, out of every man a tribe. It shall come to pass as soon as the soles of your feet, the soles of the feet of the
priests that bear the ark of the Lord of all the earth, shall rest in the waters of Jordan, that the waters of Jordan shall be cut off from the waters that come down from above. They shall stand upon a heap. They had representative men. You know, I know this is not exactly the way we do it, but men represented an entire tribe. And we still think that way, though we don't have the 12 tribes of the nation of Israel here. There are about 15 or 20 men in this church, and I don't even know who you are. If I had to make a list, I couldn't put your name on a list. I don't know. I know who some of you are. But there are probably 15 or 20 men in this church, and you need to hear me, gentlemen. And the way you go, the way you act, the way you respond, the way you look, the way you speak, people look at you. God has given you influence. You either use it for the Lord, for His glory, and be a man of faith, or the Lord will take it away from you. I know men in the years I've been here who had it, and they can't even find them in church. You know why? They did not use the influence God gave them for the Lord. It's sad, isn't it? It's sad. It makes me sad. But it seems when one man falls out of rank, another falls in. And they want to move forward for the Lord. May God help us. And he said, now here's what we're going to do. We're going down to Jordan. It's flood tide stage. If you went to Jordan today, you'd say, that's just a mud puddle. Not much of a river, but it was much a river in this day. He said, we're going down to the Jordan. Swelling of the Jordan. Here's what we're going to do. We got the Ark of the Covenant out in front of us. That's God represented to us. And we're going to keep it out there far enough in front so that view is not blocked, so everybody can see the priest bearing the Ark of the Covenant on their shoulders. Now, don't look at the river. Look at the Ark. That Ark is where you got to get your eyes. That river bring fear to you. That Ark. Look to the Ark. Look to the Ark of the Covenant. Don't look at the river. Look at the Ark. That's the same thing God said of Jesus in Hebrews chapter 12, verse 2. Looking unto Jesus, the author and finisher of our faith. Somebody said, that's a big old building. Yes, but I'm not looking at the building. I'm trying to look at Jesus. And it says, that's a lot of money. Oh, yes, that's a lot of money. But I'm not trying to look at the money. I'm trying to look at Jesus. If I start looking at the building, look at the money, I'm going to get so upset. I've got to look away from those things first unto Jesus. Unto Jesus. He said, who are you preaching to? If you haven't guessed by now, I'm preaching to myself. If any of you want to listen, help yourself. The Bible says David encouraged himself in the Lord. That's what I'm trying to do. He said, keep your eyes on the ark. And by the way, in the 14th chapter of Exodus, when they crossed the Red Sea, God said, stand still and see the salvation of the Lord. And he parted the water, and great huge walls of water were on each side, and they walked through on dry ground. Walked through on dry ground. Walls of water up there. Joshua and Caleb, they remember that well. By the way, the only two men who at the Red Sea who crossed the Jordan. The only two men. You know, they had a lot in their heart, didn't they? Isn't it good to have some old saints around who've seen God work and sit down and tell you about it sometimes? I like to keep somebody 70 or 80 around me as often as possible. Just let them tell me about how God did this and how God did that. I like to hear about it, don't you? And here they are, Joshua and Caleb, they're ready to cross over Jordan. But when they went through the Red Sea, God parted the water. And they walked through on dry ground. But God said here, now wait a minute, we're going to do this differently. When we cross in Jordan, you've got to go down and put your foot in the water. You've got to actually put your feet in the water. You mean, let me see if I got this right.
You mean we're going to bear the Ark of the Covenant, representing the presence of God with us, and we're actually going to go down to that swelling Jordan River, and we're going to actually put our feet in the water? What about if we do it like you did at the Red Sea? And we go down to Jordan and you part the water and we just walk through. The Lord said, nope, not going to do it that way. You see, this is the faith life. You have to exercise faith. And I'm going to tell you something. When you put your feet in the water, then I'll come through. But I'm not going to do it until you put your feet in the water. Now, you stand here on the bank all you want to. I'm not going to do one thing until you put your feet in the water. Now, I've already made the promise. I've given you my word. You act on my word. You believe my promise. Put your feet in the water, like I said, and I will stop the water as it comes down and let you pass through on dry ground. But you've got to put your feet in the water. You know what a lot of us are waiting for the Lord to do? We're waiting for God to give us a Red Sea experience. I'm just going to sit here, do nothing, be spiritual, till I get orders from headquarters. When the Lord knocks me down and when God says, everything's fixed now, river's dry, all's well, now get up and go on through. So I don't understand that. You understand this? We got all the money in the bank, get everything fixed. Don't have to worry about one single solitary thing. Then we'll get up and build this thing. Oh, that'd be so much easier, wouldn't it? You see, we're saying we can sleep better at night on what we can do than what God can do. The Lord said it doesn't work that way. If you know what I want you to do, you say, you think you've ever made a mistake? No doubt. No doubt. But I believe the Lord is in this. The Lord said, you claim, you possess, you put your feet in the water, I'll open it up. And that's what they did. And they crossed over. By the way, that's not just with building a building. That's anything in the Christian life. Acting on it. What's the message of all this? Let me hurry. In Joshua chapter 4, this is what the Lord said. They crossed over and God said, here's what I want you to do. While the priests are standing in the water and the water is stopped and the people cross over, I want you men to go back in there and I want you to get stones, 12 stones, and bring them back over here and put them on the side where we've crossed over. And when people say, verse 6, what mean ye by these stones? Then you shall answer them that the waters of the Jordan were cut off before the Ark of the Covenant of the Lord when it passed over Jordan and waters of Jordan were cut off. And these stones shall be a memorial unto the children of Israel forever. In other words, he said, I want you to go over there, back in the water, gentlemen, pick up 12 stones, bring them back over here on the west side of the bank and put the stones there as a memorial where everybody can see it. And when people say, what mean ye by these stones? You say, this is for a memorial of the children of Israel. What kind of memorial? What do you mean? Well, I'm saying that this represents that God did something for us we could not do for ourselves. We could not cross that Jordan and make it part. We've got a memorial here to God that God did something for us that we could not do for ourselves. And we did not know what God could do
until we trusted Him to see it and believe it, and the Lord did it. Now, you know, I'm going to tell you quite frankly, I get tempted to say, I tell you what, it's a whole lot safer just to stay in the wilderness. I think I'd rather die in this wilderness. We can go back to Egypt. Honestly. Seven warring nations over there, a swelling Jordan to cross. Don't you think that sometimes I think about this? Let's think of another way we can use this building. Let's have a third service. Let's have three at night and three in the morning. Let's do something else. Let's put people everywhere. I mean, I don't know if I got the faith to keep pressing on here. It'd be a whole lot easier on everybody if we just settled down, relaxed, and say, well, we went this far, had a happy trip. We're just going to play in the wilderness until we die now. No. The Lord says, I want to prove myself. I want to do something among you you cannot do for yourselves. And when it's over and done, I want to get glory from it. Now that's the resurrected life. But He said, I'll tell you something else I want you to do. I want you to take 12 stones and put them in the midst of the river. I mean, right in the middle of the river. And when the water comes down, it's going to cover them. And no one will ever see them again. In other words, you've got a memorial on this side, like the resurrection, the evidence, the proof, the glory. But I want 12 stones also in the middle of this river, buried by the water. Because if you're going to have a resurrection, you have to first have a death. And the struggle here, friends, the struggle is this. Jesus said in John chapter 12, but if it die, it bringeth forth much fruit. Death is a struggle. Dying to self. Reckoning self to be dead. Not just suppressing the flesh, but entering in to this union with Jesus Christ. As John the Baptist said, He must increase, I must decrease. As long as we want to run around showing ourselves off, we're trying to build a memorial on this side without ever dying in the center of this thing. There's no crossing without that death. But when we die to self, look to the Lord, cross over. You know, I'm getting a little excited myself. Not about building a building, but about just thinking occasionally what God is going to do. What God is going to do. 40 years earlier, somebody came back and said, oh, brother, it's the finest land you've ever seen. It flows with milk and honey. Oh, look, we're bearing one cluster of grapes on the shoulders of 2 men. It's everything God said it was. But we're not going to die to self and trust God to get there. We're taking the safe way, the easy way, the painless way. We're cautious about this. We're going to stay in the wilderness. We're going to stay in the wilderness. And they did, and they died there. And I'll guarantee you I could take you to churches and introduce you to preachers who have decided they're going to stay in the wilderness instead of crossing over the Jordan and seeing what God had for them. Let us cross over. In your own personal life, it's not when they say, look at the pastor, there he goes. No, it's here we go. Here we go. Here we go. I don't expect God wants me to cross that thing, stand over on the other side and say, see y'all later, alligator. You know,
Doesn't work that way. And each of our homes, our lives, our families, with our children, with our little ones, God wants us to believe Him and trust Him and say, I'm crossing over. I'm going to know in this life what God has for me. I'm going to know. In this life, I want to know the full blessing of God on my life. I believe there are men in this church and women in this church, families in this church, who want that for their lives, for their homes, for their children, and for their church. So let us cross over. Amen? Amen. Then we bow in prayer together.

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If you found the preaching to be a blessing, just visit our sermon vault at WZYN.org to download thousands of Bible messages on demand.

Let's take our Bibles and move over to the book of Hosea. Put a marker there. Why don't you put a tithe envelope there. Use that on Wednesday night. Then I'm going to ask you to move all the way back to Genesis, where we'll begin tonight in chapter 3. While you turn to those two texts, I would like to say that the last couple of years, Brother Tim has been mentioning to me the possibility of having a family camp with youth camp in conjunction with the two. And he has found a beautiful place. We were over there. It's like a conference grounds. I like working in the dirt and planting flowers and all that. I just don't like walking it and playing it afterwards. I got to get cleaned up. And this is all cleaned and beautiful flower gardens and ferns and everything swept and cabins are nice. Woohoo! That's my kind of camping right there. And we're looking into it. And I think it'd be a great thing. It'd be a little bit earlier. We won't want this late in the year, but maybe the 1st of August or so. And you know, sometimes, and I'm all happy when you get to go to Disneyland, but some of these vacations are very pricey. And perhaps we could have a session for young couples and young married people and raising children and young children. We'll have people help us with the children. And when you're in sessions, and I think it'd be a wonderful thing. And teenagers, their own speaker, big services at night. Doesn't that sound like fun? It does to me. I like it. And especially sounds like fun because my wife likes it. And so we're gonna look into that. You may want to think about that. I want to remind you that we're looking at revival. And we started here back in May and been Sunday morning, Sunday night, all summer on revival. And last week we began 4 hindrances to revival. We saw in Hosea chapter 13, because they exalt in themselves, pride. God cannot work when there's pride. And all of us have it. And all of us have to check it at the door, in our marriage, and at our work. You're going to get offended if you're not careful tomorrow because of pride. And so we saw that pride hinders revival. And then when we dethrone God, it hinders revival. This morning we saw a powerful verse. O Israel, the Bible says that Israel destroyed herself. Israel chose to destroy herself. You can't blame my mother, my father, the church, the school, America. If we destroy, because we've chosen to destroy ourselves. And when we self-destruct, we are not prepared for revival. We're going to get to our text in Hosea in a few moments. I want to begin by laying some groundwork in Genesis chapter number 3 tonight. The Bible says in verse 6, and when the woman saw that the tree was good for food, and that it was pleasant to the eyes, and the tree was to be desired to make one wise, she took of the fruit thereof and did eat and gave also unto her husband with her, and he did eat. And the eyes of them both were open, and they knew that they were naked. And they sewed fig leaves together and made themselves aprons. And they heard the voice of the Lord God walking in the garden in the cool of the day. Adam and his wife, little 3-letter word class, what is it? Hid themselves. That's ludicrous to think you can hide from God. But they hid themselves from the presence of the Lord God amongst the trees in the garden. And the Lord God called unto Adam and said unto him, where art thou? And he said, I heard thy voice in the garden. I was afraid. By the way, when you're ever afraid of God, it's because something's wrong. A loving God, there's no reason to be afraid of him. Because I was naked and I, what class? Hid myself. We're told twice that Adam and Eve sinned, and sin, as a result, consequently, they
what they desired to hide themselves as a result of their sin. What are you hiding tonight? What am I hiding tonight? Go with me, if you will, to the book of Joshua. Joshua, and in chapter number 7. Genesis, Exodus, Leviticus, Numbers, Deuteronomy, Joshua, Judges. Joshua, chapter number 7. We know that as you back up in chapter 6 that we had the conquest at Jericho. And verse 18, the Bible says in chapter 6, and ye in any wise keep yourself from what class? The what, church? The cursed thing. Keep yourself from the cursed thing. God says, I don't want you to touch it. What was cursed? Verse 19, all the silver and gold and vessels of brass and iron are consecrated unto the Lord. They shall come into the treasury of the Lord. God said, church, he wanted these things to go to the church treasury, the temple's treasury. That city was the first of many cities. But that first city was God's city. Don't touch it. That tree in the garden was God's tree. Don't touch it. The tithe is God's. Don't touch it. Say, can't afford to tithe. Can't afford not to. We begin by being honest with God. There's a man by the name of Achan. He thought he could get away with it. He thought he could take some of that silver, some of that gold, some of those things and take them for himself and not affect his wife or his children. I want to say, when lust hath conceived, it bringeth forth sin, and sin, when it is finished, bringeth forth death, and it always affects those around us. God says in Hebrews in chapter 12, I believe it's verse 15, comes to my mind, of bitterness, lest any root of bitterness spring up and defile many. My bitterness just does not affect me, it affects others. And so here is Achan. He thinks he can get away with it. Chapter 7, where I've asked you to turn. But the children of Israel committed a trespass. Isn't it something that God sees it as corporate? And the cursed thing, for Achan took the cursed thing. Notice, if you will, in chapter number 7, let's go over to verse number 21. And when I saw the spoils, a goodly Babylonish garment, 200 shekels of silver and a wedge of gold of 50 shekels weight, I won. He said, I saw them. Two, I coveted them. And three, church, what? I took them. So Joshua sent messengers, and they ran into the tent. And behold, it was, church, what? Hid. What did Adam and Eve do with their sin? They tried to hide it. What did Achan try to do? He tried to hide it. By the way, his whole family was destroyed. But mother and dad would have rules, and I'd disobey those rules, and then I'd try to hide what I did, and just like you, because we all were that way with our parents. Say, I wasn't. Well, then you were boring. No. We hide. You get a popsicle, and you know you're not supposed to have it. And mother walks in, and you hide it. One of our dear men, he and his wife both are home with the Lord now. And I recall when they were not faithful to church, and I'd swing by their house on Saturday morning and rarely ever go in the house, just a couple times. I'd just go by the house. And I'd say hello to him. He was washing the car, cutting the lawn almost every Saturday, a neat freak, just a wonderful man, a godly man, a good man, but was not faithful to church. And I recall one time he was washing his car. I remember the car. I remember the model. I remember the year. It was beautiful in the 70s. And he was washing it, and he was smoking while he was washing it. And I pulled up, and when I pulled up, he pulled that cigarette and he put it behind his back. The strange thing about a cigarette, when it's lit, there's smoke.
and the smoke kept coming up the back of the fella. And I kept talking and talking a little longer and talking longer. I know it was evil of me, but pretty soon there was no smoke. I said to him some years later, when he really got right with God and got in this thing, I call him George. That wasn't his name. George, whatever happened to that cigarette? He said, I knew you saw it. I said, I did see it. What happened to it? He said, I didn't want you to see it. I put it out with my fingers. I said, that must have hurt. My goodness, isn't it something how we try to hide? You've heard the story so many times, you're tired of it. When I stole those cookies off the table, my mother asked me, son, with the chocolate chips over my face, did you take those cookies? And I put my hand behind my back and looked at her and said, no, mother. We try to hide. We sit sometimes in churches, and I know some of you, as I move around, you're behind a pillar, and there's no room, I understand. But sometimes we position ourselves. I go to church to preach, and if there's pillars, I look who's behind the pillars. They don't want preaching. I generally know where to look in the church. Who doesn't want it? I want to say tonight, we try to hide from preaching. We try to hide in our lives if we're not careful. Go one more text here in 2 Samuel chapter 11. All the double books are together, 1 and 2 Samuel, 1 and 2 Kings, 1 and 2 Chronicles. I'm getting to where we're going in just a moment on what hinders revival. I think you catch the idea of what's going to hinder revival. And David, this time, did not go out to war. The spring of the year was there. The war would begin back up. They'd been home for the winter months. David could not sleep, and he saw a woman washing herself, verse 2. And he went and sent for the woman. She was the wife, Bathsheba, of Uriah. And he took her, and she came into him, and he lay with her, and she conceived in verse 5. And he said, we got to deal with this. He wanted to hide the fact that he would have been immoral and there was going to be a baby. And he sent for Uriah and he said, I want you, verse 8, to go home to your house. But that night, instead of going to his wife, verse 9, Uriah slept at the door of the king's house with all the servants of his lord and went not down to his house. He said, my brethren are out at war. I'm not going to go home. I was taking care of the king. But he didn't realize the king had stole his wife. David did not want to know what to do. He's trying to hide his sin. So he says, maybe if I get him drunk in verse number 13. And when David called him, he did eat and drink before him and made him drunk. And at evening went to lie on his bed with the servants of the Lord, but went not down to his house. So he says, I got to do something. So he writes a letter, verse 14. And he sent it back with Uriah, his death notice. And they said, put him in the hottest point of the battle. And when the battle's raging, pull the troops back. And sure enough, he was able to kill the man, hiding his sin. But you get to chapter 12, and there's a man by the name of Nathan. And Nathan tells David a story about a man who had such great things and possessions and sheep. And he stole from a man that only had one little wee lamb. And he stole from that man. And David was wroth and said, I'll tell you what you do. We ought to kill that man. And Nathan says, thou art the man. You've been trying to hide your sin. But God's seen it all along. Go with me to the book of Hosea tonight, please. The book of Hosea. I'll tell you what stops revival. We saw this morning, verse 9 of chapter 13, O Israel, thou hast destroyed thyself. But it gives a positive note there, but in me is thine help. He speaks of Ephraim, who he mentions these 47 times in this book. Verse 12, the iniquity of Ephraim is bound up. His sin is hid. His sin is hid. I read from a Christian periodical within the last 12 months that the number one sin of young men in the church, teenagers, is pornography.
I read a report in the newspaper, and I cannot remember within the last year the number, but if I recall, and I said it here, you might correct me when I'm finished, I think it was nearly 60% of junior high age boys are hooked into pornography. The thing is, your mother doesn't know. Your dad doesn't know. But there's coming a day. And I'm not talking about in heaven. There's coming a day you're going to get caught. Because all of a sudden, we take more liberties. And then we violate somebody. And then all of a sudden, it begins to unravel. And your cell phone begins to get looked at. I know you dear people love me, but I know you don't agree with me on this. I think cell phones are teenagers, one of the most dangerous things you can give a child. I'd feel a little bit more careful if you gave them a rattlesnake. If your young daughter, even your young son, works a job and it's 8 o'clock at night this winter and it's dark and they're 16, 17 years of age and they're driving down a road or something, I think it'd be a good thing if you gave them your cell phone. I would not want a young girl with especially the opportunity to have a cell phone in the dark of the night and you break down on Montague Expressway or something, you can call your mama and say, "Our daddy, I'm broke down here on the side of the road. I'll be right there." I think that's safety. But dear mother and dad, as soon as they get back home with their phone every night, I take the phone and I check it. You say, that's not fair. That's treating my child like they're wrong. You don't have to tell them what you're doing. It's your phone. Don't be Gestapo agents, but you are responsible. There was rattlesnakes all over the place. You would want to check every day so you can keep your children safe. And young boys and young girls are destroying their lives at young ages and then all of a sudden have to carry that into a college and then carry that into marriage and it's been hid. Young girls, they get into marriage. They've been violated. He comes back from a honeymoon and says, "I don't understand it." She withdraws herself. Because you haven't dealt with something that someone violated you. Someone took advantage of you. That, by the way, is not your sin. Pornography is filling the minds of our children. Mothers and dads, school is starting. It's beginning again. I'd take a very careful look at the television program we're seeing, including the commercials. I'd be very careful of all the slaughtering and games and slaughtering people and killing people. I'd be careful about a lot of that. I'd be careful about letting your kids just go. I think the law, Brother Tim, I'm not sure, 16-year-old I think can drive teenagers. I think that's the rule. That's a good rule. Don't have your kids be transporting kids. Think this thing through. You are there as a mother. You are there as a dad to protect this child. Don't let him just wander. Don't let him just drop him off at Great America. No. Don't drop him off at the mall. No. Here is stop to think why they have so many security in those places.

0: people, and I talk to them, and their sons on drugs, their daughters on drugs, they're in pornography, and they're from good Christian homes. We think we can hide our sin. David thought he could. Some of you men think you can hide some things on the cell phone and on the computer, and your wife will never find out. Some of you women are texting men that are not your husbands, and you think your husband, he's too stupid. He'll never find out. And we hide our sin. We happen to have a next door a park right here. I can always see when a man is meeting a woman that's not his wife. I happen to think that they must be 5, 10, 15, 20 miles away on the other side of the valley, and they're meeting here. You can just see as they park out front there and get out of their car, how they talk to one another and treat one another as you pass by. And I'm thinking so many times I've seen that for these near 38 years. I wonder, is he thinking about it, his little children? And they're going to find out. Is he thinking about his wife? Is she thinking about her husband? They'll find out. Even in Christian circles, there are people that can't wait to get to work tomorrow morning because she's there, he's there. And we think we can hide our sin. We think we can cover our sin. The Bible says in Proverbs 28, verse 13, he that covereth his sin shall not prosper. I want this church individually. I'm not talking about finances necessarily, though that's okay. I want God's people to prosper. I want you to have good marriages, good homes, free from sin and free from filth, free from blasphemy, free from having to hide from your wife and hide from your husband and hide from your parents and hide from the youth pastor and hide from a Sunday school teacher. The Bible says there'll never be revival if we're hiding. Jack Fieber, what are you hiding tonight? God's people that I love so much, what are you hiding? This last Sunday night of the summer is the night to get it right with God. Amen. Let's stand together, please. Our Father, I have been blessed with the world's greatest church. I would like to talk on and on and on, but I don't think there's a need tonight. I believe God's people have captured with Adam and Eve and with Achan and with David the tragedy of hiding sin, hiding conversations, hiding material that's going to destroy us.
1: Like you take the word of God, please, and turn with me to the gospel according to Matthew. If you have your Bible open, the gospel according to Matthew, the 24th chapter. We'll begin in just a moment with verse 1. We're dealing with prophetic things, and these are things to come. As a matter of fact, our theme comes from the revelation of Jesus Christ. When the Lord divides for us the book of the Revelation, in the 19th verse of the first chapter, write the things which thou hast seen, that's past, and the things which are, that's present, and the things which shall be hereafter. The things which shall be hereafter. And we've dealt with the coming of the Lord for his own, the judgment seat of Christ, different judgments, what takes place when he comes again for us. And now we reach a subject that is so serious, so very serious. And may God deal with us and help us be the people we ought to be. Notice, please, in Matthew chapter 24, the Lord Jesus, coming to near the end of his ministry, has wept over Jerusalem, left the temple, heart is broken, never to enter it again. And then in chapter 24, in verse 1, the Bible says, and Jesus went out and departed from the temple And his disciples came to him

for to show him the buildings of the temple. And Jesus said unto them, See ye not all these things? Verily I say unto you, there shall not be left here one stone upon another that shall not be thrown down. And as he sat upon the Mount of Olives, the disciples came unto him privately, saying, Tell us, when shall these things be? And what shall be the sign of thy coming and of the end of the world? Now, in the 24th chapter, Jesus answers these three questions. I've had you note them, and I want you to remember them. They were looking at the temple. He had just come from it. They were crossing the Kedron and got upon the Mount of Olives on the way to Bethany. And as they could see back across the temple standing through the eastern gate on the Temple Mount, they could not believe what they'd heard. They knew the huge stones that had been placed there, some more than 20 feet high and 40 feet long. Amazing. And he says, there's not going to be one stone left. He could see, of course, the destruction that Rome would bring in the fall of Jerusalem. He knew exactly when it would happen. But that is not all they had in mind. Notice the question number one, tell us when shall these things be? Question number two, and what shall be the sign of thy coming? Question number three, and of the end of the world. And he begins talking to them. And the Bible says in verse 4, Jesus answered and said unto them, Take heed that no man deceive you. And I want you to mark that expression, deceive you. When God finishes with Satan, cast him in the lake of fire, of all the names that Satan has worn, that God has assigned to him, he says he was a deceiver. He never came to you with the truth. He always wore a mask. And every time the devil gets into something, he adds some things that might be considered to be truthful by some few people, but to a big lie, which makes the whole thing a lie. Anytime you've ever seen trouble in churches, it comes that way. Anytime you've ever seen anything, Satan gets in. It's always using the tool of deception. And so the Lord warned us, be careful. Take heed that no man deceive you. For many shall come in my name, saying, I am Christ, and shall deceive many. And ye shall hear of wars and rumors of wars. See that ye be not troubled, for all these things must come to pass, but the end is not yet. For nation shall rise against nation, and kingdom against kingdom. And there shall be famines and pestilences and earthquakes in divers places. All these things are the beginning, for then shall be great tribulation, such as was not since the beginning of the world to this time. No, nor even shall be, ever shall be. So the Lord is saying to us, something's going to happen that is the worst thing that's ever come to the world. And for us who are looking at these prophetic matters, we call it the tribulation, the last 3.5 years of it, the great tribulation. It stands just ahead of us. We do not believe the church will go through it. There are many reasons for that, because of the biblical examples we find. But let me give you just one verse. In the church age, remember we were in Revelation chapter 1, as God divides the book for us into things past, things present, and things to come. And in things present, we have the church age. And the Lord tells us about the seven churches we find in the revelation of Jesus Christ that typify for us the church age. I believe the church age had a beginning, and it shall have an ending.
We find the church age beginning in the book of Acts. My personal conviction is the church started with Christ and his disciples, with the Lord Jesus in Caesarea Philippi, his disciples saying, "Whom do men say that I, the Son of Man, am?" And they began to answer. He was listening. And they gave answers like John the Baptist, Jeremiah, Elijah, one of the prophets. And then he said, "But whom say ye that I am?" And Simon Peter, speaking for all of them, stepped forward and said, "Thou art the Christ, the Son of the living God." This is why the Lord, while he was with his disciples, and he responded when Peter spoke that way, "Blessed art thou, Simon Bar-Jonah, son of Jonah, for flesh and blood hath not revealed it unto thee, but my Father which art in heaven." And so we believe, I do at least, that the church started with Christ and his disciples and was empowered at Pentecost. When Paul was converted on the road to Damascus, he came to Jerusalem and said he wanted to join the church. Think of that. He wanted to join himself with believers. Now, we believe that everybody who's been born again is a part of the body of Christ, but the local assembly is the visible church on this earth. And it is an assembly of baptized believers who voluntarily joined themselves together to carry out the Great Commission. Christ left the church ordinances, things he ordered that we do. Both of them picture his death and speak of his coming. Baptism and the Lord's Supper. When someone is baptized, they identify with the Lord Jesus Christ, who died on the cross for our sin, was buried in a borrowed tomb, and came forth from the grave alive forever. And it pictures our death with him, our burial with him, and the resurrected life we have to live in the power of God's resurrection. That's the ordinance or order that he gave us. Once you're saved, you ought to be scripturally baptized. That takes the right candidate, that's a saved person. The right mode or method of baptism, that's immersion. Going in the water and under the water. And I believe the right authority, it was given to the local church. And so people shouldn't just be running around professing their faith in Christ and being baptized everywhere imaginable at their whim or fancy. It ought to be done on the authority of the local church. But he also gave us the ordinance of the memorial supper Christ gave us, the Lord's Supper, which pictures his broken body and his shed blood. And we're to observe that until we have it with him when he comes. Not only do we remember his broken body and his shed blood, but remember that he's coming again. Then he gave the church doctrine. Now this is so important. Doctrine is our belief and teaching. Not everybody believes the same thing. But we take the Bible as our final authority for faith and practice. In other words, if it's in the Bible, we believe it. And the Bible, we read, we search, we compare Scripture with Scripture. The greatest commentary on the Bible is the Bible. And we obey it. We memorize it. We meditate upon it. And the final authority for our lives is the Word of God. And from it, we get our doctrine. That's our belief and teaching. I'm speaking to you on the doctrine of our Lord's return. My personal conviction from what I found in the Bible over more than 50 years studying is not the way I started out as a young preacher. I started out with the amillennial people. I mean, people who said, "Well, God's just going to work it all out. We don't need to try to figure it out." But I learned from great Bible teachers and the study of God's Word that I am now what is called commonly a pre-tribulation premillennialist. I believe the Lord is coming for us before the tribulation, pre-tribulation. Premillennialist, meaning that our Lord will reign and rule upon this earth for 1,000 years, but he's coming to set up that kingdom. And he will, I believe, literally have an earthly kingdom for 1,000 years. We read other things and place them in their proper place. Certain judgments, what God does with the devil. And we know the Lord is coming again. And as he's coming again,
We have that as a part of this irreducible body of truth. In other words, we will not do away with any part of it and still claim that we are Christians. We believe in the virgin birth of Christ. We believe in the sinless life of Christ. We believe that he died for us. It's our conviction, in this church at least, that he tasted death for every man, and we never offer the gospel to the wrong person. And so we give the gospel to all people. We believe that he was buried and he rose from the grave bodily. Amen. He spent 40 days with his disciples, so there was no doubt of the resurrected Christ. Then he ascended to heaven. They watched him go up, where he is now, ever living to make intercession for us. The man Christ Jesus, in his resurrected body, still bearing the wounds of the cross. When we see him, we shall see those scars and wounds. It's the only man-made thing in heaven. And they're there to remind us. And when we see him, we'll sing the song of the prophet Isaiah. He was wounded for our transgressions. He was bruised for our iniquity. The chastisement of our peace was upon him. And with his stripes, we're healed. And we also believe he's coming again. You can profess to be a Christian and not believe he's coming again. But you're going to deny a certain part of the Bible because we have the promise from our Lord himself, I will come again unto you. We have the promise hundreds of times that he's coming again, and he's coming for his own. And when he comes for his own, he's coming for his own, and we'll be caught up to be with him. Remember our scripture. Turn with me, please, to 1 Thessalonians, and let's rehearse it again, please. In 1 Thessalonians, the Bible says, in verse 13 and following, but I would not have to be ignorant, brethren, concerning them which are asleep, that ye sorrow not, even as others which have no hope. For if we believe that Jesus died and rose again, even so them also which sleep in Jesus will God bring with him. For this we say unto you by the word of the Lord, that we which are alive and remain unto the coming of the Lord shall not prevent, or the word means precede, them which are asleep. For the Lord himself shall descend from heaven with a shout, with the voice of the archangel, and with the trump of God, and the dead in Christ shall rise first. Then we which are alive and remain shall be caught up together with them in the clouds to meet the Lord in the air, and so shall we ever be with the Lord. Now, he's coming for his own. 7 years later, according to the word of God, he's coming with his own. Hold your place here and turn with me to the revelation of Jesus Christ. And let's read it together. He's coming with his own. The Bible says in Revelation chapter 19 and verse 11, and I saw heaven opened, and behold a white horse, and he that sat upon him was called faithful and true. And in righteousness he doth judge and make war. His eyes were as a flame of fire, and on his head were many crowns. And he had a name written that no man knew but he himself. And he was clothed with a vesture dipped in blood, and his name is called the Word of God. And the armies which were in heaven followed him upon white horses, clothed in fine linen, white and clean. And out of his mouth goeth a sharp sword, that with it he should smite the nations. And he shall rule them with a rod of iron. And he treadeth the winepress of the fierceness of the wrath of Almighty God. And he hath on his vesture and on his thigh a name written, King of Kings and Lord of Lords. We shall deal with that coming of the Lord in glory in the future. We shall deal with the defeat of the devil and what Christ does with the Antichrist and the armies led against him in the Valley of Jezreel.
We shall deal with the great white throne judgment. We shall deal with the end of time, and we shall deal with the millennial kingdom of our Christ. But now we're moving just beyond the catching up called by many the rapture of the church. And what happens then? And I want you to remember some things so you can teach others. Remember, the pastor doesn't speak just to be heard. The pastor speaks to be repeated. And I expect you to repeat this. I want you to know something. The world does not end when you and I leave this world. All those who do not know Christ will still be here. Think of it. We'll be missing. We'll be with Jesus. We go to stand before Him at the judgment seat of Christ. We've talked about that, what happens there, and our works being tried, what rewards and crowns we may receive, what they're for, what we do with them as we present them to Jesus and give Him all the glory. But what happens on earth? That's what the Lord is talking about in verse 21 of Matthew chapter 24. For then shall be great tribulation, such as was not since the beginning of the world to this time. No, nor ever shall be. Hold your place there with me and turn to the book of Daniel just for a moment, would you please? I hadn't planned to give this, but I want you to know, someone said, I don't have anything to do with the Old Testament because the Old Testament has nothing to do with the coming of the Lord. Oh, no, no, no. The foundation for what we believe about the coming of Christ and His kingdom is given to us in the Old Testament. Look, for example, having just listened to that word, look at Daniel chapter 12 and verse 1. The Bible says, at that time shall Michael stand up, the great prince which standeth for the children of thy people, and there shall be a time of trouble. Mark that expression, a time of trouble. And the same wording, such as never was since there was a nation, even to that same time. And at that time, thy people shall be delivered, everyone that shall be found written in the book. God said, something is going to happen on this earth that's never happened before. Never. It is the tribulation. When God executes vengeance on the earth for the rejection of His Son, and when Satan is running wild to do as he pleases, there's coming a personality that will be the answer to all things. Someone will step on the stage of human history in a most perplexed world who will offer solutions. It won't be the Christ. It'll be the Antichrist. So we have to give some attention to who that person is and what that person will be doing. And we shall know more about the Antichrist, the spirit of Antichrist. Anti meaning instead of or against Christ is already in our world. And the spirit of anarchy and rebellion, when every man does what's right in his own eyes, when a new standard for order and law is made until finally people see it's not freedom at all, it's the rule of the Antichrist. But then, of course, it's too late. But what will happen on earth is worse than anything that has ever happened before. Ever. If you turn again to the revelation of Jesus Christ, I want you just to look at the chapters. Begin to read them yourself. You can begin when the church is gone. Notice when we get through this third chapter and we come to chapter 4, the Bible says, after this, verse 1, after this I looked, and behold, a door was open in heaven. And the first voice which I heard was as it were
of a trumpet talking with me, which said, come up hither, and I will show thee things which must be hereafter. If you mark that expression, things which must be hereafter, chapter 4, notice please, verse 1, then listen to what God said would be revealed in this book. That's what the revelation means, the revealing of Christ. He said, write the things which thou hast seen, and the things which are, and the things which shall be hereafter. And God says to John from the Isle of Patmos, come up! The door is open in heaven. Come up, and I will show thee the things which must be hereafter. And God shows us heavenly things and earthly things. He shows us in this revealing the things that he showed to John on that Isle of Patmos, the things that will be hereafter. He describes for us seals and trumpets. He describes for us horrible scenes. He even describes for us that hell will open up and creatures from hell will invade the earth. If you hold in your hand chapter 5 and keep moving forward all the way to the conclusion of chapter 18, then these are things you will find in those chapters that all take place in the tribulation. Think about people left here and what they shall experience. The Bible says a quarter of the world's population will die from war, starvation, and beastly predators. The Bible teaches us in these chapters that giant earthquakes accompanied by thunder and lightning will destroy cities. You think we've seen havoc and ruin in cities? There'll be ruin and havoc like never seen before. Mountains will crash into the seas. One third of the fish and sea life will be killed. Tidal waves from these cataclysmic things will sink a third of all the world's ships. It'll be so dangerous to be on or near the seas. A massive meteor shower will strike the earth. Ashes and smoke rising from its devastation will hide the sun and moon. Swarms of demonic insects and creatures will darken the sun and inflict painful stings. Rampant epidemic plagues will kill one third of all mankind. Everyone from national leaders to kings and servants and slaves will flee from the cities and hide from the wrath of God. You see, most of us get the idea that the devil's doing all of this. As we read carefully in the revelation of Jesus Christ, we see some of these mighty acts God brings on a Christ-rejecting world. People have laughed and shook their fist in the face of God and said, I don't believe a word of it. But then in the tribulation, they'll cry out that they could hide from the wrath of the Lamb. We preach the Lamb slain and His mercy, His blood shed on Calvary for our salvation. But the Lamb comes as a lion to execute judgment on an unbelieving world. It gets so bad, I want to show you just one peek of it in chapter 9 of the Revelation, if you'll turn there. In Revelation chapter 9 and verse 6, the Bible says, in those days shall men seek death. Have you ever seen anyone so sick, so disturbed, that they'd do anything to die? In those days shall men, meaning men and women, seek death.
and shall not find it, and shall desire to die, and shall flee from them. Death flees from them. They'd say, oh, I just want to die and escape this. And they cannot escape and they cannot die. This is the tribulation. And this most winsome of personalities to ever stand to the public will appear the answer to all men's troubles, will turn on them and will rule without mercy. Now, if this is what God describes and it's coming, its beginning is one moment away. Your loved ones who don't know the Lord, your friends and fellow workers who are not born again, who've never sought the Lord for salvation, ask Him to forgive their sin and by faith trusted Christ. Oh, they may be religious, they may talk about church, they may even honor some religious things, but they've never come to Christ and Christ alone for their soul's salvation. The moment the trumpet sounds and we're called up to be with Him, they'll be left to go through this. Left to go through this. I want you to write just a few things down. One is that His return for us is imminent. There's nothing we find in the Bible, not one thing that we find in the Bible that has to happen before the coming of the Lord for His own. Not one thing. He shall descend from heaven with a shout, with the voice of the archangel, the trump of God. There's nothing, nothing. Now some of you are worrying, and the pastor doesn't have everything right always, but I believe I've got this right from the Bible, that you could be caught religious and lost. The Word of God says, Revelation chapter 3 and verse 10, because thou hast kept the word of my patience, I also will keep thee from the hour of temptation, which shall come upon all the world to try them that dwell upon the earth. Now, I believe God's people who know Him, truly know Him, and live for Him as evidence that they know Him, will be kept from this tribulation. They'll be gone. This time of trouble, Daniel calls it. They'll be safe with Jesus if they've been born again. Have you been born again? Have you truly been born again? His return is imminent. Let's read again, if you would please, in the Gospel according to Matthew, what the Lord says. Notice, please, in verse 37 of chapter 24. But as the days of Noah were, so shall also the coming of the Son of Man be. All right. From the days that were before the flood, they were eating and drinking, marrying and giving in marriage until the day that Noah entered into the ark. Verse 39, Matthew 24. And knew not until the flood came and took them all away. So shall also the coming of the Son of Man be. Then shall two be in the field, the one shall be taken, and the other left. Two women shall be grinding at the mill. The one shall be taken, and the other left. Watch therefore, for you know not what hour our Lord doth come. But know this, that if the good man of the house had known in what watch the thief would come, he would have watched and would not have suffered the house to be broken up. Therefore, in light of knowing this, therefore, verse 44, be also ready, for in such an hour as you think not, the Son of Man cometh. Who then is a faithful
and wise servant. I believe that we ought to teach and preach the Bible. We ought to affirm that we have a Bible-believing church, that we have an irreducible body of truth, and we need to speak to people. Knowing what I know about Scripture, I can no longer believe in a general judgment, a general resurrection. I can no longer believe it's just going to all work out. Because there are believing people who've trusted Jesus, who've been born again, who are ready for his return. And one of the great evils of our day is what we call the ecumenical movement and doctrinal-less churches. You ask the average person, and they'll tell you, we never heard anybody preach or teach about this. Remember what I told you? I came to know the Lord as my Savior in a pastor's study after a Wednesday evening prayer meeting. I asked God to forgive my sin, and by faith I trusted Christ as my Savior. I did believe that Jesus came, that he died on the cross, he was buried and rose from the dead. I invited him into my life. I recognized that I was a sinner, and I asked God to forgive my sin and trusted that Christ had paid my sin debt. I left there believing that I'd given my heart and life to the Lord and was a Christian. But I knew nothing, absolutely nothing, about the second coming of Christ. And the truth of the matter is, his coming was imminent then, and it's imminent now. It could take place at any moment. At any moment. And my loved ones would have been left without knowing the Lord. Horror of horrors, they would have gone into the tribulation. They may have even applauded the Antichrist and what he was able to do as the imitator of the Christ. But they're doomed. They're doomed. I'm sorry, was eternal damnation. I'm glad somebody taught me about the Lord's coming. He was an old man. He was upstairs in a building that was loaned to a startup church to have meetings. He had a chart to assist him. First time I was invited by a friend, and the first time I ever heard anybody talk about the Lord's return and explain things to me, that it wasn't just all going to end and all wash out. That the Lord would come for his own, those who truly knew him. And 7 years later, after the tribulation on the earth, with certain things God intended to happen in that time, he would come with 10,000s of his saints to execute judgment upon this unbelieving world. I didn't know that. He's coming for us and he's coming with us. We'll have already stood at the judgment seat of Christ, not a judgment for salvation, but for our works. There is an answering day, an accountability time for the way we live as Christians. I didn't know that. I really believe that God had put all the good things I did on one side and all the bad things on the other, and that we'd all be measured that way, and if I ever thought I was really getting far behind, and sometimes I did, that I'd do all I could to catch up. But it's not going to work that way. There will be a generation. It may be this one, it may not be this one, but there will be a generation that'll be alive when the Lord comes for his own. Let me show you something else. In the gospel according to Luke, the Lord repeats himself here. In Luke chapter 17, verse 34, I tell you, in that night there shall be two men in one bed. The one shall be taken and the other shall be left. They're sharing the same bed, and one is lost and one is saved. One is ready, one is not. Two women, verse 35 of Luke 17, shall be grinding together. The one shall be taken and the other left. Can you imagine working with somebody on your job and suddenly they're gone or you're gone in a moment, in the twinkling of an eye? That's how the Lord says it's going to happen. There's no time for anything. People need to know this. And the tribulation begins when the church is called up to be with the Lord.
Two men shall be in the field, the one shall be taken and the other left. His coming for his own is imminent. It's imminent. I want you to turn with me to 2 Thessalonians, would you please? Let's remember the second chapter of 2 Thessalonians and begin to read in chapter 2 with verse 1. And I want you to write down a second thing. Not only is his return imminent, but the restraining work of the Holy Spirit will be withdrawn. Where does the Holy Spirit abide? It abides in us. He abides in us. He's a person, co-equal, co-existent with God the Father and God the Son. When we are gone, the restraining work of the Holy Spirit that holds back such a flood tide of iniquity will be removed. All of us know that a Christian can walk upon a scene where people are doing something they shouldn't do, and if they know he or she is a Christian, they may stop their nonsense because they won't do that in the presence of a child of God who's a known child of God. All of you have seen someone start telling something they should not, he should not, she should not tell, and a Christian comes up. They know that Christian does not put up with that kind of nonsense, and they stop. The Holy Spirit in that person restrains all of that. Now I'm going to read this to you. I want you to listen. In 2 Thessalonians chapter 2, we're looking for the restraining work of the Holy Spirit. Now we beseech you, brethren, by the coming of our Lord Jesus Christ and by our gathering together unto him, that ye be not soon shaken in mind or be troubled, neither by spirit, nor by word, nor by letter, as from us, as that the day of Christ is at hand. Let no man deceive you by any means. There, that warning about deceptions comes again. You know, I've told you that the best looking sheep are not sheep at all. They're wolves, clothed in sheep's clothing. The most winsome people who work at winsomeness to bring people to themselves don't mind stretching anything to make themselves look better. God says we're going to be marked by an age of deception. It's like this crowd marching, say we care about black people. They don't care about anybody but themselves. I don't want to get off on that, but I mean to take a stand. I'm against Marxism and atheism. And when someone says they've started an organization and they are trained Marxists and we are atheists and hate Christianity, I think Christians should take a stand against it, don't you? You pray for me that I'll keep a bad attitude about it. How do you like that? I have a good attitude about God's work and God's people and the things God's doing in the world, but I ought not cozy up to all this other stuff, and you shouldn't either. Let no man deceive you by any means, for that day shall not come except there come a falling away first, and that man of sin be revealed, the son of perdition. Would it shock you? Would it shock you to know that you can find hard evidence that in 1996, deceiving people were placed in pastoral and pulpit ministries across America who were not Christians? To sow a bed of deception? You ever wonder why some churches are no longer real churches? They're just religious entertainment centers? They don't even talk about salvation anymore. You ever wonder about it? This is an age of deception. The Bible says, let no man deceive you by any means, for that day shall not come except there come a falling away first, and that man of sin be revealed, the son of perdition. That's the Antichrist. In the temple of God, showing himself that he is God. Remember ye not that
when I was yet with you, I told you these things. And now you know what withholdeth, that he might be revealed in his time. For the mystery of iniquity doth already work. Only he who now letteth will let until he be taken out of the way. I want you to know about the Holy Spirit in verse 7. The mystery of iniquity, we know that's of the devil. He's already doing his work. Only he who now letteth or hinders that work will continue to hinder until he, I believe that to be the Holy Spirit, be taken out of the way. And then shall that wicked be revealed, whom the Lord shall consume with the spirit of his mouth and shall destroy with the brightness of his coming. For even him whose coming is after the working of Satan, with all power and signs and lying wonders, and with all deceivableness of unrighteousness in them, that perish because they receive not the love of the truth, that they might be saved. And for this cause God shall send them strong delusion, that they should believe a lie, that they all be damned who believe not the truth, but had pleasure in unrighteousness. God said there are coming times when people who have so rejected the Lord will be delusional. You can't make sense with any of them. Romans chapter 1 says they're implacable. In other words, there's nothing that brings them to reason. Did you ever stop and think that we have some of that appearing all the while when people are such Christ rejectors? They want anything but God, anything but Christianity. And that's the spirit of this age, the spirit of the Antichrist. And when we're gone, the Antichrist will be revealed. And this earth will be plunged, not at first, it'll appear light, but it's not light. Jesus said on one occasion, if the light which is in you be darkness, how great is that darkness? It'll appear like something right, something light, but it's really darkness. And the most monstrous of behavior ever known in the world to mankind will take place on this earth. Think of it. Now, third thing, what are we to do? What are we to do? We're to make sure we're saved. Do you know it? My wife was listening to me preach, and I'm certainly not the greatest preacher or even a great preacher, but I was just preaching the truth one day, first church I pastored. She came up in the best home I know of. We'd been talking at night before Sundays and other nights about salvation, what the Lord had done for us. And she skipped over a few things. But as a girl, she'd come forward in church and made some profession of faith and been baptized. I can remember the day as if it were today that she came down the aisle at the end of the sermon at the Greenback Memorial Baptist Church in Greenback, Tennessee. Always a special place in my heart for Greenback. First church I pastored. What loving people. And she was crying almost beyond being able to talk and said, honey, I've never been saved. You could have shocked me, and you did shock me when you said that, honey. She was the best girl in high school. Ask the people that graduated every high school in 1967, who was the best girl and the prettiest girl? It's her. And that's a matter of opinion, but that's my opinion. Thank God. It's been that way for 53 years now. She had every appearance as a Christian, every behavior as a Christian,
But she knew in her heart, the Holy Spirit convicted her that she'd never been born again. Make sure you're saved. And then let's work at getting others saved. Because once the trumpet sounds and we're gone, they're lost, they're going through the tribulation, it's forever. Make sure your daughter is saved, your son is saved. Make sure your dad is saved, your mother's saved. Let them talk to you about their salvation. Give God that opportunity to work in their hearts, because the tribulation is coming. It's coming. The Lord said, it's coming. He's coming, and when he's come and caught us up to be with him, and he will, and we will be with him if we've been born again, the Holy Spirit's restraining work will be stopped. And everything unimaginable will break loose eventually upon this earth. The Bible goes so far as to say, search human history, and you'll never in human history find anything as bad as what's coming. I don't say this because I want to encourage you to do anything, but just make sure you're saved. Get as many as you can saved, and give you boldness to speak to people that you know. Just ask the simple question, would you tell me when you came to know Christ as your Savior? It may be an elected official, one like we had today, who gave a testimony to me after it was all over. I wanted to hear it. Or one running for Congress. Both of them that are running as candidates are the Senate. They've both been asked, tell me about your salvation. I'm not trying to pick at them or act like I'm better than they are. I don't want them to be left behind when the Lord comes. I think people ought to know that, because the Bible teaches the truth of God about it. And I love you, and I want to help you. Forgive me for speaking so long. I'll hear about it in a few minutes. But I just wanted to get it all out so I don't have to do it again. Let's bow in prayer, maybe. How many of you are having serious doubts about your salvation? You didn't start in this meeting. It's been something that haunts you, and you need to get it settled. Would you lift your hand? Hold it high. We're praying for people. We're praying for people. How many of you have someone you love and you have serious doubts about their salvation? Would you lift your hand? Hold it high. Look, I've written gospel booklets. I've given presentations online that can be sent to people. And if you know the Lord, you can tell people how you came to know the Lord. But I'm going to ask you to come and pray. Not pray for the person. No. Don't pray for the person without making the commitment that you can do all you can to witness to the person. I don't want to be cruel this way. If I am, I don't mean to be. But so many people want to tell me to do something about their loved one. And you know the Lord, you can do it. And God will enable you to do it. Do it. I love this expression. Jesus, I come. Jesus, I come. Out of my bondage, sorrow, and night. Jesus, I come. Into thy freedom, gladness, and light. Jesus, I come. You come to the Lord. Bring your need to the Lord. Bring your loved one to the Lord. Please pray for me. Thank you for loving and praying.

Mark chapter number 4. I appreciate your prayers. I have 2 more weeks at Camp Assurance over in Illinois, and it's going well. This first week was kind of different. The public school was still going the first week I was there in Danville, Illinois. In fact, public school went until the end of Thursday that week. They were making up snow days, of all things. Well, that's what happened. So we had about 30 kids, but thank God, 9 of them got saved. So that's worthwhile. I think we probably had 30, 35 kids saved so far this week. You pray that God might work and move. You say, believe in getting children saved? You bet I do. Jesus said, suffer the children. We didn't. He said, suffer the little children. Man, I'm glad the gospel is so simple. Little children can get saved. Matthew Henry, in my opinion, the greatest Bible commentator ever lived was Matthew Henry. 4 years old, he got saved. Never discourage children from getting saved. Never. Today in this day and age, you wait till they're 14 or 15. They'll be involved in sin. Their heart is hardened. Boy, you do everything you can to get young people to come to Jesus Christ. Look in your Bible now. Mark chapter number 4. I'll begin reading with verse 35. And the same day. File that away in your mind, please. In the same day, when the evening was come, he saith unto them, let us pass over unto the other side. For they sent away the multitude. They took him, even as he was in the ship. There were also with him other little ships. There rose a great storm of wind, and the waves beat upon the ship, that it was now full. He was in the hinder part of the ship, asleep on a pillow. They awake him and say unto him, Master, carest thou not that we perish? He arose and rebuked the wind, and said unto the sea, peace be still. And the wind ceased. There was a great calm. He said unto them, why are you so fearful? How is it you have no faith? And they feared exceedingly, said one to another, what manner of man is this? Even the wind and the sea obey him. I don't read our Bible, especially the four Gospels. We get through. What an exciting story. That was a thrilling story. May I emphasize something? The stories put in the four Gospels are not put there for our entertainment, our enlightenment. They're put there to be applied to our life. Your Bible says all Scripture is given by inspiration of God and is profitable for doctrine, for reproof, for correction, for instruction in righteousness, that the man of God may be perfect. That means mature. The Bible is just not a book of stories. A book of things to be applied to our life and applied to our heart. I think the key verse I read tonight, look in your Bible, verse number 38, referring to God's Son, it says, he was in the hinder part of the ship, asleep on a pillow. Tonight, I'm going to preach on the subject, the Savior in the back of the boat. Number one, first of all, we find there is the example of Jesus Christ. God's Son is weary, tired, exhausted. He is so tired, he couldn't sleep through a storm. One man said, probably it was the busiest day in the entire life of Jesus Christ. Already, that's why that phrase, the same day. He had preached 3 times, taught the multitude 4 times, held ordination service for the 12. He had healed 3 people publicly on 3 occasions. He'd been criticized and ridiculed. Now wait, after all the work, all the teaching, all the preaching, God's Son gets in a boat, goes all the way across the sea to what? Preach to a great crowd? No. To witness to one man. A demon-possessed man. Lives in a cemetery. Runs around naked. Takes stones. Cuts his body. Screams and cries out. Understand? The greatest people a person ever lived was Jesus Christ. Think of that. He lived for people. He died for people. He even stopped dying enough on the cross. Waited long enough to take a thief into heaven. But if you and I want to follow Christ, we must be people person. We must have a vision for a lost world. We must follow Christ. Why has Christ come? Luke 19:10. Son of Man has come, but seek and to save that which was lost. May God help us to be like God's Son and reach out to a lost and dying world. Now, it's interesting. When I'm home, I get publications every month from certain churches. In those churches, there are reports. Sometimes the reports are exciting and thrilling. Sometimes the reports are dumb and ignorant. Now, here are 3 actual reports. One church said, last month, we had a great month. Hey, we planted 2 new pine trees. So when I read that, I wanted revival. That's exciting, man. That is thrilling. That's the book of Acts right there. The highlight of the week was what? Month, they planted 2 new pine trees. One church said, last month, we had a great month. We painted the church nursery. Boy, I tell you, I put a fire in my soul when I read, they painted the church nursery. Here's a highlight. One church said, last month, we had a great month. We painted the

toilet paper holders. What's the point, preacher? Here it is. Three churches sent in three reports. Don't mention anybody being saved. Don't mention anybody being called to preach. Don't mention any backslider coming back to God. See, here it is. They lost their vision of people, and they substituted things. Can I tell you tonight, I'm concerned about people. Let me tell you why. I grew up under very unusual circumstances. My father came around on a boat from Italy, met my mother. They married a couple of years. I come along, and my dad goes off to fight World War II. Now, he didn't die in the war. He simply abandoned my mother and myself. Their father was raised by my mother and my grandfather right next door. Under that, I grew up in two very unusual places. Number one, first of all, I grew up in a cemetery. My grandpa worked at a cemetery. My mom worked at a factory. Because grandpa worked at a cemetery, he could babysit me while my mom went to work. Every morning I'd get up, put a red cap on, he'd keep track of me, go to the cemetery with grandpa. Now, I saw my grandpa dig the graves, put the coffins in, cover them up, in charge of a mausoleum. I saw him take the front off the crypt, slide the coffin in, seal it shut as just a child. There were times at night I'd cry myself to sleep saying, when I die, what's going to happen? When I die, where am I going to go? I'll never forget it. One day, Grandpa had a funeral in the mausoleum. The service ended. The crowd had left. He had kind of a homemade elevator. Got the coffin on the elevator. Up to the third tier. Put the coffin in the crypt. Put the cement around the front. Put the slab on the front. Ready to go down. All of a sudden, inside the crypt, here's what I heard. I tell you something, friend. When you're 5 years old, that makes an impact. Amen. When you're 5 years old, that makes a big impact. Now, what happens is, we went home. I changed clothes, then we come back on the job. What I'm saying is this, thing of death and dying, man, it bothered me. It disturbed me. It scared me. Number two, I grew up also in a tavern. I was growing up, television's just coming in. We couldn't afford one. Every night, my grandpa went to a little tavern. It was called Bug's Tap. And walking down to the tavern, in the exact same way, used to go by a little Baptist church. In the summertime, they didn't have air conditioning. Doors were open. Sometimes I would stand outside under a big shade tree, hear him sing, hear him preach. In my heart, I wanted to go there the worst way. A dozen times I said to my grandpa, hey, Gramps, will you take me there? Well, yeah, I said, someday I will, but I knew he never, ever would. Now, watch it carefully. Pretty soon, I got in the fourth grade in the public school. Now, back then, here's what happened. Every Monday morning, the principal went to all sixth grades, stepped inside and said this. You went to Sunday school yesterday. Stand to your feet. I didn't go. I didn't stand. I got in the fourth grade. Wonderful, godly, concerned fourth grade public school teacher. She realized there were four of us, never ever went to Sunday school. And so, here's the deal. One day, she kept us in at recess. I was used to that. And she said, if I call your mother and get permission to pick you up, you go to Sunday school. I said, yeah, I want to go. Sunday morning, she came by, picked me up, took me to church. Sunday night, she came by, picked me up, took me to church. Wednesday night, she came by, picked me up, took me to church. Now, wait a minute. The church she took me to was that little Baptist church. Drop it, I sat under the shade tree and hear him sing and hear him preach. Because of that church, I got saved. In that church, I got baptized. In that church, I got called to preach. Why? Thank God! There was a woman who had a heart for people. Who are you concerned about? You say, nobody in particular. What? Hey, a city the size of Indianapolis, you tell me you can't find one person to weep over, pray for, witness to. Friend, must your life always be my job, my sports, my retirement, my leisure. Let the world go to hell because I'm concerned about me. Thank God there was somebody concerned about me out there. God give us a burden. God give us Christ's burden. We might reach out with compassion, even tears at times, and try and rescue the perishing. Number one, the example of God's Son. Number two, the exhaustion of God's Son. Look in your Bible at verse number 38. He was in the hinder part of the ship, asleep on a pillow. Now, the conversation could have gone like this. Lord Jesus, wow. What an honor. What a Lord Jesus, welcome aboard our boat. Man, thrilled to have you aboard our boat, Lord. We get out there and get lost. You can guide us to shore. We get out there and a storm comes up. You can calm the storm. We get out there and Peter gets seasick. Lord, you can heal him before he stinks up the whole ship. I'm going to tell you, Lord, we're excited and thrilled to have you aboard the boat. Now, Lord, if you don't mind, we're glad you're here, Lord, but if you don't mind, will you slip to the back of the boat? Watch it. They're thrilled to have Jesus Christ aboard the boat, but they didn't want him in the middle because he might get in the way. Hear me, they're not fishing. They're just sailing. Excuse me. I meet Christians like that every week. But the mark, I'm glad I'm saved.

0: If I die, I go to heaven. I get in the jam, I pray, and God will help me on Sunday night. Hey, well, I heard enough about Jesus. Get in the back of the room. On Wednesday night, I don't want to talk to Christ. I'm not going to a prayer meeting. And the Son of God is stuck in the back of the boat. My Bible says, if you read yours, you'd find it. Seek ye first the kingdom of God. Christ deserves more than to be in the back of the boat. He should be in the center of our heart, the center of our life. He should be in first place in our lives, my friend. Now, wait a minute. Let's think this thing through, okay? You say, preacher, I got a family. Some things I'd like to do. I just don't have time to read the Bible. I don't have time to pray. Excuse me. I have trouble with that. I think God does too. Do you realize that every day you read your Bible and pray a total of 15 minutes? How much your time that would be, sir? A smidgen over 1%. Question. Is Christ worth 1% to you? Don't lie. The bad news is, if he's not worth 1%, in your life, Jesus Christ must be a zero. Because that's after 1%. We talk big. Time for everything. Sports, television, computers, Facebook. We got time for everything. Somebody that loved us enough to die for us. We say, I don't have time. Come on, try it with your wife. Yeah, try it. Try it with your boss. Try it with a teacher. It wouldn't work. Somehow we say, Christ understands. There are certain things Christ demands. And he does not understand what he commands us to do. God, help us to get our priorities right. What's the sign? We don't have time. Here it is. The backslider in heart. Proverbs 14:14. You say, well, I'm not a drunkard. I'm not an adulterer. No. What's it? The backslider in heart. There's no outward sign, but there's deterioration inside, decay inside, rottenness inside. Here it is. The backslider in heart shall be filled with what? His own ways. No time for Christ. Why? Because I'm full of self. How sad. After all he's done for us, he's a forgotten Christ. Till we get in the jam, then we run to him. But Dave, how long since you really prayed? How long since you really read your Bible? How long? God help us to realize Christ is alive. He's living. The Spirit of God can be grieved. But we just don't have time for the one that loved us more than anybody ever has, anybody ever will. Jesus Christ. I was preaching in Minnesota. It was the month of January. I arrived in town, met the pastor, said, preacher, follow me. I'll take you where you're staying. We walked across the parking lot. In the basement of the church, they had made what they called a prophet's chamber. And I'll be honest. I would have called myself a veteran's hospital, not a prophet's chamber. Okay, now, here's why. We walk in. First of all, in this wonderful prophet's chamber, there is an easy chair. But in some battle, the chair lost an arm. An arm had been ripped off of the easy chair. It's one of a prophet's chamber. There's a bed. I'm not exaggerating. A little kid's bed. When my feet are on the foot of the bed, my head's against the concrete wall. A wonderful prophet's chamber, okay? We walked in there. The pastor said, Brother Mark, welcome, welcome, welcome to your happy home for the week. But what an imagination this clown's got. Well, you know, here I am. And furthermore, I looked up. There was a basement. They had little windows at the top. They're covered with frost. I'm going to tell you something, friend. Minneapolis, Minnesota, is cold in January. Realize that. You say, Brother Mark, you're here in Indiana. We get snow and blizzards and ice. Brother Mark, you're here in Indiana where men are men and women are men. I know all that garbage. Hey, it's cold in Minnesota in January. All right. Pretty soon the pastor left. I'm trying to read my Bible. And down on me, this room is freezing. Went upstairs. Around, I found a thermostat. It was set on 45 degrees. But faith, I turned it up to 60. I went down and thought out that night. Next morning, I woke up and I'm reading. All of a sudden, somebody's knocking on the door. I opened the door. There's the pastor. Pastor said, he didn't say, we're glad you're here. He said, some unauthorized individual has messed with the church's thermostat. Can I tell you something? You're the only person in the entire building. You can't even lie about that. You can't even lie about it. I said, yes, sir, it is. I said, sir, I'm sorry. He said, wait a minute. He said, you better learn to suffer. We're going to heat this whole building just to keep you warm. I said, sir, it's cold in here. You can see this. I don't care about that. He said, you better learn to suffer. He said, we got to heat this whole building just to keep you warm. I said, okay, whatever you say. I wanted to say, but you have heat in your house. I didn't. God gave me grace. Anyway, I preached Sunday morning, preached Sunday night. After Sunday night, he come to me and said, hey, what's the folks' house tonight for fellowship? I said, I don't care about fellowship. Have they got heat? I want heat. When we got there, had a great time of fellowship. He brought me back and said, by the way, I got something for you in the trunk of my car. We walked around the back of his car. He raised the trunk and he gave me an electric heater. Now, the name on the heater was Edison, okay? At first I thought, that's the company that made it. Later I realized, that was the very first owner, Thomas A. Edison. Now, I run downstairs, I plug this thing in, I wait, and I wait, and I wait. All of a sudden, here's what I hear. Na, na, na, na, man, the thing takes off. It puts out all kinds of noise, all kinds of light, and one BTU of heat. Now, after 3 minutes, the thing stops, okay? I roll over, I'm trying to go to sleep. 3 minutes later, here we go. 3 minutes later, na, na, na. Let me ask you a question. You ever try to sleep in a 3 minute shift? Huh? That is one long, wretched night. I'll tell you that right now, really. It was the second worst night week of my entire life. I was cold. I was wretched. I was miserable. You say, Brother Mark, I want to tell you something. Here at Thompson Road, we'd never treat you that way. I know you wouldn't. Thank you for your kindness. Thank you for your concern. I know you wouldn't treat me that way, but you'll treat Christ that way. Your heart is cold. Things of spiritual don't move you. The Son of God's crammed in the back of the boat. He comes an errand boy and you call him, that's a lie. He's not Lord if he's back there. God help him. Christ is alive, alive. He's got things, he's concerned. But don't we just slam the door and say, if we need you, we'll send for you. God help us. God help us to exalt the Son. Why? Revelation. People that were headed for Christ, gave their life, had their head cut off. What did they say? They said, thou art worthy, O Lord. Hear me. He's worth dying for. He's worth living for. God help us to honor Jesus Christ. Number three, I'm through. In closing, the exclusion. What happens when Christ is put in the back of the boat? Look in your Bible. Verse number 41. Go back to verse 40. He said to them, why are you so fearful? How is it you have no faith? Now, hear me carefully. Some Christians say, every time somebody has trouble, oh my, that person has sin in their life. You be careful about that. That's Pentecostal garbage. Nobody lived as close to Christ as Paul did. Nobody suffered as much as Paul did. Every time somebody suffers, sometimes it's simply the will of God. Understand that. However, there are times a Christian gets away from God. And God sends chastening. It may be a pink slip at work. It may be the loss of a job. It may be physical ailment. It may be a car wreck. Keep in mind, here's the Bible. Who the Lord loveth, he chasteneth and scourgeth every, get that word, every son. That verse bothers me. All over America, I witnessed to people. Ever been saved? Yeah. How long ago has that been? Boy. Went to a camp when I was 15. About 30 years. Let me ask you a question. Ever read your Bible? No, I'm not much of a Bible reader. Ever pray? Well, rarely. Go to church? No, that's not my thing. Ever witness? Oh, no, I'd be scared to death. One more question, sir. Ever have any trouble in your life? You know, man, I've had a great life. Never been sick. Had a good income. Everything has been time out. They didn't really get saved. Who the Lord loveth, he chasteneth and scourgeth every. You're not the exception. There is no exception. You get away from God, stay away from God. God is a good parent. God chastens his children. Put it down. You can go out and live like hell, act like hell, sin like hell, talk like hell, and there's no chastening. You're a child of hell. Let's get back to the Bible, buddy. If you're really saved, God will chasten His children. God help us to be real and honest about this thing. God help us to quit rationalizing everything the Bible says. It's plain, it's clear. God chastens His children. He threatened to kill Moses. He killed Ananias. He killed Sapphira around the graveyard, country graveyard at Corinth. The Bible says, for this reason, many are sick and weakly among you, and some sleep, some were dead, they were faced of graves. Why? Because Christians refuse to repent. That's the same God that's alive today. I don't know. It could be this funeral pastor has, could be your funeral. That's why it's so important we live for God and serve God and exalt Jesus Christ. I was preaching. Wawasee Heights Baptist Church, Syracuse, Indiana, in those days, a soul-winning machine. Every Sunday, people got saved in that church. Just a great church. After the morning service, Pastor and his wife and I went to the home of a very affluent couple. That means wealthy, Pastor. And we got there, and the man said, lunch will be ready in about 20 minutes. Come in the sitting room. Okay, a little tiny room. It had four chairs. We're in there talking and fellowshipping. And as we're talking, I looked on this wall. There's a life-size portrait of a young lady. I said, sir, is that a painting or is that a portrait? As soon as I said it, I knew I said the wrong thing. The man of the house became restless. His shirt at the floor. The pastor just looked out. The man of the house said, Brother Mark, that's okay. You couldn't know. That was my daughter, Bettina. So Bettina was 8 years old, so bus workers came by, knocked on the door, invited her to church. She wouldn't go there to go. Said, preacher, she went 3 weeks, come home and said, hey, Daddy, guess what, Daddy? Today, I asked Jesus into my heart. Hey, today, I got saved. Man, she loved Sunday school. She loved church on Sunday morning, junior church. Said she was on fire for God. So Bettina got to be 10 years old, become sick. For the doctor, he read some tests. So your daughter has cancer. It's spread everywhere. Brother Mark, he said, they operated on my little 10-year-old daughter. They cut off and cut out everything they could on a 10-year-old child. Thought they had the cancer. Send her home. As soon as she's able, it's back to church. But now, just not Sunday morning, now it's Sunday night, and now it's Wednesday night, and now it's not Daddy. Hey, you know you ought to come to church. It's Daddy, you know what? You ought to ask Jesus into your heart. Then Bettina got to be 12, become sick, back to the doctor. All the tests. Doctor said, here's the problem. The cancer's back. It's ravaging. It's moving. There's nothing left to cut. Brother Mark, he said, they sent my little girl home to die. We're in the room right there. Took some high-powered pain pills, some IVs. I went in that room to change an IV. She said, now, Daddy, tomorrow's Sunday. I'll be okay here by myself. I'm by myself all night long. Please, please, take Mama and go to church. I just want to lay here and pray that you get saved. I went in that room to give her a pain pill. She'd say, Daddy, I love you. I know I want to see you in heaven so bad. So I'd give her the pill and get out of there. Then he said that dark night came. My daughter died. In the first night of visitation at the funeral home, 100 people come and told us what a blessing, what a joy our daughter had been. Said, Brother Mark, visitation had ended. My wife and I were standing with the open coffin. He said, I can't explain this. I'm not going to try. As we stood there in the open coffin, last view of my daughter, seemed like in my mind, I could hear it just in my mind. I could hear her saying, Daddy, now you don't think it's time to get saved. I didn't think it's time to get saved, so I started crying. Look at my wife, she was crying. Brother Mark, he said, I reached over, got my wife with a hand, we knelt down by the coffin of my 13-year-old daughter, and we both received Christ as our Savior. He said, preacher, I'll be honest, I'm glad I'm saved. I'm happy I'm saved, but 1,000 times the thoughts went through my mind. Maybe if we got saved back there when she was 8, 9, 10, or 11, today she'd be here. Today, we have a completed family. Said, preacher, I don't know. Maybe God had to take my little girl to break my hardened heart and bend my filthy will. But I saw something. A very wealthy man, a very austere man. All of a sudden he just broke down, started crying. Priest had his hands. I saw the tears clean between the fingers and fall on the carpet. Priest knew with big tears coming down his cheeks. He looked up. He said, preacher, I'm saved today. But at what a cost. At what a cost. Hear me. If you're saved today, there was a cost. The ripping of flesh, the dripping of blood. on a hill called Calvary. But you can talk to me till you're blue in the face. You'll never, never, never convince me. Christ deserves to be stuck in the back of the boat. He should be in the center of our heart, in the center of our life. In heaven they say, "Thou art worthy, O Lord." And God help us not just to say it, but to live it. To exalt Him, serve Him, love Him. And get Him out of the back of the boat. Put Him where He should be, right in the middle of our life. Will you bow your head for prayer? Every head is bowed, every eye is closed. Two questions. Number one, the most important question anybody's ever going to ask you. Please be honest. Please, if you were to die tonight, are you 100% sure you'd go to heaven? You say, "I'm a church member." Judas was a disciple. How about it? Are you sure? You say, "I'm 90%. No. You say that, you're saying, "I'm 10% sure I'm going to hell." That's way too big a gamble. With our heads bowed and our eyes closed, who will say, "Preacher, I'm not sure about this thing. I made a decision one time. I have no desire to read the Bible, no desire to pray. Scared to death to witness. Preacher, I got some doubts if I ever got saved." Brother Mark, pray for me. I'm just not sure. Would you give me that privilege? If you're not sure, you let me pray for you right now. Will you just lift that hand up toward heaven? Let me see it, then put it right back down. "I'm not sure, preacher. Everybody in this church thinks I'm saved, but I've got doubts. I'm not sure. Pray for me." Anybody? Quickly, quickly. All right. Thank you so much. Now, I'm talking to Christians. You say, "Brother Mark, I'm a Christian. But God spoke to my heart tonight. I've been embarrassed and ashamed to witness. I've been a coward. Brother Mark, I've had all the excuses not to read my Bible. I'll be honest. In my life, I've said, Christ isn't worth 1%, but I know He is. I know He is. That needs to change." Preachers, you preach tonight. God spoke to my heart about dedication, about serving Christ, about soul winning, about simply exalting Him because He's worthy. Preacher, I'm a Christian, but God spoke to my heart tonight. I want you to pray for me as a Christian. Could I just see your hand right now? Lift it up in the air. High, higher, higher, higher, higher. Rejoice you spoke to your heart. Thank God you spoke to your heart. There's probably 20 hands. Thank God. Anybody else? Thank you, sir. Anybody else? Ma'am, I see it. God sees it. Thank you, ma'am. Thank you, sir. In the back, I see it there. God bless you. Is there anybody else? I see it. Bless your heart, young lady. Yes, sir. I see it right there. Let's get honest, friend. Let's not play games. It's just stuck in the back of the boat. We should be in the center of our life. Anybody else? One last call. Preacher, I'm a Christian, but God spoke to my heart. Include me in that prayer. Anybody else? Up real high, high. Thank you. Thank you. Thank you. Thank you. Thank you. God bless you. Thank you, sir. Bless your heart for that. I see it, ma'am. I see it. Father, thank you tonight for visiting us. You didn't visit us just to hammer us. You visited us to wake us up and to make something out of us. And God, tonight you saw a great, great number of hands. At the end of every yarn, there's a heart that's yearning to live for you and serve better and exalt you in their life. Thank you for that, God. And I pray for my friends. I plead in Jesus' name tonight. Decisions must be made at this altar. They'll change lives and priorities and exalt Jesus Christ. Bless the invitation in Christ's name. Amen. Take your hymnal number 485.
1: I would like for you to take the Word of God, please, and turn with me in the New Testament to the book of Acts. In the 20th chapter, and we'll begin reading in just a moment, in Acts chapter 20 with verse 17. Acts chapter 20 and verse 17. We come upon a scene recorded for us by the Holy Spirit of God with men who are weeping. As a matter of fact, they appear to be out of control in their weeping. And if you walk closer, you'll find the attention is given to one person. They're all thinking evidently about that one person and what he has said. And God gives us this record as if the Lord is standing there observing it. And the things he emphasizes are the things that he wants us to hear about that conversation. So we view, we look, we see, and then we hear. We hear what this man is saying to them. The Word of God says in Acts chapter 20, beginning with verse 17, "And from Miletus he sent to Ephesus and called the elders of the church. And when they were come to him, he said unto them, You know from the first day that I came into Asia after what manner I have been with you at all seasons, serving the Lord with all humility of mind and with many tears and temptations, which befell me by the lying in wait of the Jews, and how I kept back nothing that was profitable unto you, but have showed you and have taught you publicly and from house to house, testifying both to the Jews and also to the Greeks, repentance toward God and faith toward our Lord Jesus Christ. And now, behold, I go bound in the Spirit unto Jerusalem, not knowing the things that shall befall me there, save that the Holy Ghost witnesseth in every city, saying that bonds and afflictions abide me. But none of these things move me, neither count I my life dear unto myself, so that I might finish my course with joy and the ministry which I have received of the Lord Jesus, to testify the gospel of the grace of God. And now, behold, I know that ye all, among whom I have gone preaching the kingdom of God, shall see my face no more. Wherefore, I take you to record this day that I am pure from the blood of all men, for I have not shunned to declare unto you all the counsel of God. Take heed, therefore, unto yourselves and to all the flock over the which the Holy Ghost hath made you overseers to feed the church of God, which he hath purchased with his own blood. For I know this, that after my departing shall many grievous wolves enter in among you, not sparing the flock. Also of your own selves shall men arise, speaking perverse things to draw away disciples after them. Therefore watch and remember that by the space of 3 years I cease not to warn everyone night and day with tears. And now, brethren, I commend you to God and to the word of his grace, which is able to build you up and to give you an inheritance among all them which are sanctified. I have coveted no man's silver or gold or apparel. Yea, ye yourselves know that these hands have ministered unto my necessities and to them that were with me. I have showed you all things, how that so laboring you ought to support the weak, to remember the words of the Lord Jesus, how he said, it is more blessed to give than to receive. And when he had thus spoken, he kneeled down and prayed with them. And they all wept sore and fell on his neck and kissed him, sorrowing most of all for the words which he spake, that they should see his face no more. And they accompanied him under the ship. If you're in the habit of marking things in your Bible, I want you to mark an expression found in the 24th verse. I have finished my course with joy. I finished my course with joy. This chapter could be subtitled a chapter of human tears and weeping. Paul talks early on. He talks early on about warning with tears. He talks in the middle of the conversation again about how he shed tears for these people. And then as the scene comes to a conclusion, the Bible says that Paul kneeled down. Evidently, they kneeled down all around him. And the Apostle Paul was praying. He had just said to them, I commend you to God. And they prayed with him. And they wept. And they walked him to the ship, to board the ship, to continue his journey. They knew that he was telling them about how he was finishing his course. He was concluding his life. The end had not yet come, but God had given him some insight, and it was coming. He used this word that is used from time to time, the word finished. Finished. Sometimes people finish a meal, they finish a conversation. But here he says, God has laid out a course for me. He chose it for me. I didn't choose it for myself. But he chose it for me. I discovered what God's choice was. And you remember, there are circumstantial things you have no control over. As much as you may think about them and why they happen and how they happen, you have no choice about where you were born and to whom you were born, some of the things that have come into your life. And Paul said, this is not what I chose, this is what God chose. Then he discovered that the things he chose in preparation, as he describes them for us in his letters in the New Testament, came into perfect harmony with what God has chosen. And he's summarizing all of this and saying, I'm finishing my course. The question I have for you, and God helping me, I'll speak on it this service and the next one we have together, is how do you plan to finish your course? I started to use the term, how do you hope to finish your course? But I decided against it. I think many of us have hopes, but I wanted to give a little more weight to this thought. How do you plan deliberately, working at it with earnestness? How do you plan to finish your life? I want you to hold your place here just a moment. And I want you to look at some prohibitions that Paul laid out for himself. When he wrote the church in Corinth, in 1 Corinthians, the closing part of the 9th chapter, he says in verse 25 of 1 Corinthians chapter 9, and every man that striveth for the mastery is temperate in all things. Now they do it to obtain a corruptible crown, but we an incorruptible. He's talking about finishing a race and what people are doing to finish right. And whatever they're gifted with, to recognize their achievement is corruptible. It won't last. But he says, what I'm doing will last forever, because he that doeth the will of God abideth forever. Your record here will last forever. What you do in the will of God will last forever. Maybe it's God's will for you just to confine yourself to being the faithful mother to rear the children that God has given you. When my wife and I go to London, England, we go to Bunhill Fields and we tour a cemetery. In this particular cemetery, people were buried there that could not be buried in hallowed ground. According to the Church of England and the powers that be, the ground was too good for them. So they were carried out to a certain place, and it soon became recognizable that the great people who blazed a trail for God, apart from the hallowed ground cemeteries, could be buried here. And there's one grave that stands out. It's been there as a tombstone for more than 200 years. It's the tombstone of Savannah Wesley. You need to read her life story. She's not remembered for anything but her family, maybe her trifling husband, who was a preacher, who amounted to nearly nothing, and the responsibility she was caring that was cast upon her to rear her children. And she did rear the children. She read them the Word of God, had devotions with them, spent a time each week and each day with special time with them. One of her children happened to be John Wesley, the great preacher. One was the great songwriter whose songs we still sing, Charles Wesley. And no one would look at that gravestone and say, oh, she was just a mother. She was a world changer. She was an earth shaker. She gifted the world as a mother with what she did with her children. I'm not trying to say someone's task may seem to be, in the eyes of the world, so much greater than someone else's task, or someone's course they're on so much greater than someone else's course, but your course, your task, your assignment, what God has given you, how do you hope to finish your life? How do you plan to finish your life? It's coming to an end. No doubt. On this earth, we're not here forever. There's an interesting statement given to us in the Old Testament when the destruction of Judah in the book of Lamentations. Would you just let me read it while you listen? It's God's description of how a nation was destroyed. And when you come to the fourth chapter, the testimony is given here that the anger of the Lord was against his people. And the text says in verse 17, as for us, our eyes are yet failed for our vain help. In other words, we wanted someone to deliver us, but the deliverer never came. We wanted someone to help us, but the help never got there. In our watching, we have watched for a nation that could not save us. And then the Bible says in verse 18, they hunt our steps, that we cannot go in our streets. Our end is near. Our days are fulfilled. For our end has come. In other words, someone is looking, watching the enemy approaching. The nation and the city of Jerusalem has been taken over. Will they be next? They hear the footsteps of the enemy. They know it's close. And then they say, it's come. Our end has come. When you've been engaged in something that's competitive and there's some way you measure the game, and when you finish, somebody wins and somebody loses. When you're behind and you think you're near the end, you may be working really, really hard. And always, not every once in a while, but always, someone on the team said, we should have worked this hard early on. Not just in the last few minutes. of the thing, or the few seconds. I'm saying to you, think about your life. Think about your life, your God-given life. You started it. You're going to end. It may end with sudden death. You can't make any plan then. It may end with such a sorrowful death when all the facilities of your life have been taken from you and no rational decisions can be made. Only you just lie there and other people care for you. In these more than half century of ministry, I've seen quite a bit of that. But how do you plan to finish your life? How do you plan? It will come to an end. The Bible says appointed unto men wants to die, but after this, the judgment. So it's coming. I'm not trying to make you sorrowful. I'm trying to make you hopeful and trying to get you to see that planning needs to be done. Look back with me at this 20th chapter of the book of Acts. I want to call your attention to some things. Paul deliberately sent for the leaders of Ephesus, the place where he'd spent more time than any other place in his earthly ministry, to meet him in a certain place. And no doubt as he was preparing for the meeting, he was giving consideration about what he was going to say. And the Holy Spirit enabled him, and the human penman for the book of Acts, his assisting physician, Luke, no doubt was eyewitness to these things. And this is how it happened. They greeted him, no doubt. They were anxious to see him and hear his voice and see what he'd say. And he began to speak and said, in verse 18, and when they were come to him, he said unto them, ye know, from the first day that I came into Asia, after what manner I have been with you at all seasons. In other words, the record's already made. Would you write it down? The record's already made. I've conducted hundreds, thousands of funerals. And some people want me to enlarge someone in death and make something out of them that they're not really or haven't been. But we're making our record as we live. People know you. They know who you are. They know if you know Jesus Christ and that Christ is large enough in your life that you talk about him and tell people about him. Perhaps if you know the Lord as your Savior, there's been lots and lots of talk about how you came to know him. But Paul assures these people, my record is already written. And while you're planning your life, you're writing the record. When he wrote the Corinthians in 1 Corinthians chapter 9, notice he says, I kept my body in subjection. I made sure that there are things I did not do and things I did do. There are prohibitions God had for me. I knew if I got into that, it would ruin my meeting at the end with God. I plan to finish. I got a meeting I'm going to. You have a meeting you're going to. You and I are going to a meeting with God. What plans are you making for it? Someone came to me with the gospel. They explained to me what God had done for my sin. That God sent his only begotten son to die on the cross for my sin. Can you imagine what God did for me and for you? That God so loved the world that he gave his only begotten son that whosoever believeth in him should not perish but have everlasting life. And Christ went to the cross. He became a man. He was robed in flesh. God robed in flesh, became a man so he could live on this earth. And he lived a sinless life. He owed no sin debt. And he went to the cross. And he bled and died, not for his own sin, but for our sin. And everything that God demanded that we pay because of our sin, Christ, God's Son, paid it. He died and was buried. Why did he do that? The greatest tragedy in human history became the greatest triumph in human history. The devil said, "We've got him, we've killed him." People are carrying signs today in our world. If Jesus comes again, we'll kill him again. Can you imagine people marching in streets in America carrying signs like that? People so rebellious against God, they're carrying signs that we're happy we're going to hell. We plan to have a good time in hell. That's the world in which we live. And people are talking then, carrying signs and bragging about it. There'll be no happiness in hell. No smiles, no children, no flowers, no pleasant days, no fond memories. The Bible says weeping and gnashing of teeth. Jesus told the story. He pulled back the curtain and he said himself, in hell a man lift up his eyes being in torments and he saw Lazarus afar off and he cried and said, "Father Abraham, have mercy on me." That's what people are doing in hell. Have mercy on me and send Lazarus. I may dip the tip of his finger in water and cool my tongue, for I'm tormented in this flame. The hell was created for the devil and his angels. If anybody knows what it's like, Jesus Christ, God's Son, the Creator God, knows what it's like. It was made for the devil and his angels. And people who reject Christ are going to go there without Christ forever. How are you planning to finish your life? You're making the plans now. You're making the plans by the attention you give or do not give to the Lord. We say, "I got to have a life. I got to make a life." God intends for those who know him to make him the center of their life, the goal of their life. And it's not something tragic. It's wonderful. The only real life, everything else is a pretense. The only real life that exists is eternal life in Christ. The eternal one living in us. He's living in us. That's the only real life that exists. Everything else is a pretense, a disguise for life. I've seen them. Before I was a Christian, I was with them. Let's go and name the place. Let's do these things and name the things. Let's plan on a good time. Or maybe it was nothing profane, but just it didn't include God or God's Son. That's not life. That's a pretense for life. Because when you wake up the next day, you got to try to find it again. But eternal life is forever. And when Christ comes to live in you, it's forever. He said, "I will never leave you, never forsake you. You'll go with us all the way." I'm saying to you, how are you planning to finish your life? Paul said, "I'm finished my course." And you know it. I don't have to enlarge it. It's laid out there for everybody to see. Serving the Lord, verse 19, with all humility of mind and with many tears and temptations, which befell me by the lying in wait of the Jews, and how I kept back nothing that was profitable unto you, but have showed you and have taught you publicly and from house to house. When I was just a boy, I was digging a deep hole for myself. I mean, digging the hole for myself. And by the way, everybody without Christ is digging a deep hole for themselves. And I found myself one day, I had a reputation that wasn't God-honoring, wasn't pleasing to the Lord. I was driving a car behind two of my friends who lost control of their car. They ran into a building. It was a block building on Sevierville Road in Maryville. And both of them shot through the windshield, bounced off the concrete building, and lie dead on the hoods of their cars, of their car. When I got out and saw, one moment they're here, next moment they're gone, one moment I'm talking to them somewhere, they jump in the car, and now they're gone. I'm not trying to tell you that God did that to speak to me, but when it happened, God spoke to me. You don't get the idea sometimes that you're going to finish when you're young. You finish when you're old. You finish when you're sick. You finish when you're dying. You finish on your terms, not God's terms. But it doesn't work that way. I'm saying to you, how do you plan to finish your life? He said, I've been testifying both to the Jews and also the Greeks. My message is repentance toward God and faith toward the Lord Jesus Christ. And now behold, I go bound in the Spirit unto Jerusalem, not knowing the things that shall befall me there. Say that the Holy Ghost witnesseth in every city, saying that bonds and afflictions abide me. There's a second thing I want you to write down, and that is that in your planning, you must plan to grow and enlarge in your faith in God. Grow and enlarge in your faith in God. I don't know why, but I had the idea that life would get much easier all the while. But Jesus said the opposite. He said, man that's born of woman is a few days and full of trouble. Can you imagine that? Jesus said to his disciples just before he went to the cross, he said, in the world you shall have tribulation. One of my heroes is named Lee Robertson. He's with the Lord. He's been with the Lord for a long time. He's born in 1909. I think he died in... Well, he died at age 97. And he sat with me in a meeting when I was speaking with him in the state of Delaware. I'll never forget it, sitting beside me waiting to be called on to preach. And he was in his 70s. Now, nobody knew how long he would live. He lived to be 97, as I said. But he reached over and took me by the leg, took his hand and right above my knee, grasped my knee. And he turned to me, and of course, because of his motion and grasping me to get my attention, I looked at him. And here this 70-something-year-old man was weeping. And he said, Clarence, I'm having the hardest year of my life. And then he said, I thought these kind of trials would be over by now. But they weren't. So you say, God's making it harder and harder on us? No, I'm saying that we must increase our faith. We must grow in the grace and knowledge of the Lord. We must trust God for greater things. We must find a way to face the new challenges, to deal with the things that God allows in our lives, and by faith to take on things. You say, well, I thought at this juncture in life, no. We had the wrong idea. This is a world that is against God. We're making our way through it. And if we're planning to finish strong, we're going to have to grow stronger as we move through it. No doubt about it. Are you doing that? How can you do it? You do it with the Word of God. Let the Bible become a friend to you. Memorize Scripture. Meditate upon the Scriptures that you memorize. Think of the goodness of God. Think what He did for you, what He's done for you. That His promises are, I will never leave you, forsake you. God is with you. Think that when we came to Christ, He gave us access immediately. Immediately, we have access to God. Can you imagine the God who made the world gives us access to Him in a split second, no matter where we are? I can cry out to God. I was just in Montana preaching to a group of leaders. I came back last evening because I wanted to be with you. I was in a beautiful spot. God was working in a great way. I was out in the middle of what people would call nowhere, but it was full of God's beauty. But in a second, I could cry out there, or on a plane flying there, or anywhere else. God has made a way so that any moment I could have access to Him. Just in that moment, I could come into His presence, come into the throne room and speak to God. Why has God done that for us? So that we can finish well. We're not orphans. He hasn't left us. Paul said, I'm leaving here and I'm going to face greater challenges. God is with me. He's going to enable me. He finally got to Rome and walked out into a Roman courtyard and had his head severed from his shoulders. But God was with him all the way. He even wrote when he was going near the end, I've finished my course. He'd fought a good fight. It wasn't that he had fought good, that the fight was worth fighting. And he finished his course. But our faith must grow. If you think I'm 70 now, or I'm 80 now, or I'm 60 now, or I'm 50 now, or I'm 30 now, I want you to know you're going to face challenges. You're going to have to deal with things. You're going to hear news you don't want to hear. And you're going to have to rely upon God to see you through if you're going to plan to finish well. And he says, as he goes on, but none of these things move me, verse 24, neither count I my life dear unto myself, so that I might finish my course with joy. I want you to get that. If you would, circle the little word joy. And the ministry which I have received of the Lord Jesus to testify the gospel of the grace of God. He says, I'm going to have to keep the joy of the Lord. That's in my plan. That's in my plan. May I let you in on some personal things? Very personal things? I've been here a long time. A long time. And I love every moment God's given me. And I plan to continue to be here. Some of my childhood friends see me from time to time and they say, when do you plan to give it up? I said, when God gets through with me. As long as I know God's blessing and doors are opening and God challenges me things, why should I go somewhere and get in a rocking chair and wonder what's going on in the world? I'm not going to do that. I'm just not going to do it. Adjustments to make? Yes. But I could let something or someone, I could let something or someone destroy my joy. Ultimately, it's always a choice I would make. So I have to keep that joy if I'm going to finish with joy. I plan to finish with joy. I plan to be happy going out of here to see Jesus. And that's not just a whim or a hope for thing. It's something I got to work at. I can't let you or anything I'm doing or anyone, I can't let you destroy that. Or anyone else. And God has made the Christian life so He can not only sustain our joy, but fill us with joy and encouragement while we're going through all the way to the finish. Is that what you want? Then plan on it. You say, I could get even with this guy. I could say something about this guy. I could get mad at this person and justify it and say, you know, the truth of the matter is everybody would understand. And we don't know what we're going to face. We don't know what we're going to face. But keeping the joy does something else. It has so many byproducts. It enables you to enable others and encourage others and help others. I heard earlier this morning that someone I know lost a son in the most tragic way. Now, I'm not going through what he's going through, but I tried to call him. I couldn't get him on the phone, but I left a message on his phone that we're praying for him and our church is praying for him. And I'm praying for him. I want to encourage him. I don't know how somebody lives through something like that, except to say that God sees them through. and he will. But staying in the joy of the Lord. Paul, wait a minute. Wait a minute. God records this and it's truthful. But you're the man who's been through everything, beaten, and unimaginable things happen, rejected. But he said, I'm finishing with joy. And if you're going to finish with it, you've got to keep it alive and going all the way through.

0: than looking over and smiling at Evelyn. I want to see if she's smiling at me. Do you know, you can let your marriage just wear out before it's gone. It takes work and planning. You can get bored with your children, and your children get bored with you. And you get ticked off about some particular thing, and it just becomes emblazoned and woven into their lives. But watch out. You won't be happy in your marriage or your family anymore. You won't have the joy anymore. I'm asking you a question. You say, I don't have to give you an answer. That's right. You don't. But you will give God an answer. How do you plan to finish your life? Now, I'm going to have to finish this sermon at some other time, because some of you are going to get hungry, want to eat, start yawning, carrying on like you're about dead, start looking at your watches. I know you. That's why it says part two. We're going to have part two. But how do you plan to finish your life? No option about finishing. It may be with the trumpet sounding and Jesus coming. I hear people say, I'm not afraid to die, but I don't want to go through all this suffering. Well, I hope you don't. But there may be. I just heard of somebody I love that has pancreatic cancer. That's a terrible suffering-causing disease. I was with one of our precious men, and his wife was losing her mind. He could no longer take care of him. He couldn't do it. I went with the two of them to a place for someone to care for her. And she just had enough mind to say to him, George, we were sitting on the bed together. We were all three weeping. And she said, George, pray right now. Pastor, pray with George that God takes me now. This isn't going to get better. Just pray that God takes me. The doctor had just said she may live for weeks and months and years like this. But she prayed. She asked us to pray. And we prayed. And I said, is this really what you want me to pray? George, are you ready for this? And she said, yes, I know the Lord. I'm happy. I still know my husband. I still know you. We prayed reluctantly. How do you pray for someone who asks you to pray for them like that? We prayed. And just a few days, God took her. I don't know how it's going to end with the details. I just know it's going to end. And I sure want it to count for the most. And I plan to finish well. And I want you to plan to finish well. Let's bow in prayer, may we?
1: Hebrews chapter 13 tonight, please. Hebrews 13. Oh, I love church. I love it more the older I get. The Bible says we ought to be in so much the more at the house of God. So much the more as we see the day approaching, Hebrews chapter 12. And he's coming again. I want to be in God's house as much as possible. I appreciate you singing those songs tonight, those old hymns, and keep it up all the time. Always sing to our very best. The word tonight, the letter D, is the word devout. Devout. When someone is devout, it means simply they're pious. Piety. Now, we think of pious as something negative, but every Christian ought to be pious. Not proud, but pious, a piety about us. The word pious means very sincere, very devoted. I want to be a devoted Christian. I know you do too. You wouldn't be here on Wednesday night if you did not want to be a devoted Christian, a pious Christian, a earnest Christian, a devout Christian. And so tonight, a devout faith. Every Christian must come to the place in our lives where we understand that our Christian lives are developed

0: by Christian examples. Godly examples. Yes, I know the Bible develops us. And thank God for the Bible, and it should develop us. The Bible says we will grow as we get in this book. Grow by the meat of the Word. We'll stay clean by the Word of God, John chapter 15. And so, yes, I understand that the Bible develops us. And yes, I understand that the Holy Spirit develops us. As we listen to Him, He says no. He says yes. He says do this. The Holy Spirit's been talking to me all day today. I have tried, I've failed sometimes, but I've tried to obey every spiritual impulse. I've tried to obey every prompting by the Holy Spirit of God today. And then there's been times I've failed today, and I've just quickly said, Lord, I failed. I missed that opportunity. I should have done this. I should have done. And the Holy Spirit reminds me those things. I know the Holy Spirit develops us. I know the Bible develops us. But please tonight, according to the Bible, do not underestimate the power of a godly influence. Who in this world and how many people can influence you? I'm the pastor. And I tell you, there's a whole crowd of people I call my members that are devout and sincere and devoted and earnest. And I want those people to influence me as well. I want preachers that are older than me, and I'm not old, but the ranks are thinning out over here. There's not as many as there used to be that are older as we get older in life. But I tell you what, there's a lot of younger men still that are devout, sincere men, and those men influence me. When I pastor, preach, I go to these meetings and I preach, and I've heard so much preaching this week. Good night. I've preached a lot already this week, and I've heard a lot of preaching. And I tell you what, when a preacher preaches, I'm always at the altar kneeling. I'm praying there always because God's speaking to me. I want to be influenced by pious, devout, earnest, devoted, godly people. My aunt Eleanor, her husband, built the church over there on Clyde originally. My aunt was 68 when she died. Her husband was 68 when he died. But my aunt was not an educated woman. We'd laugh at her a lot of times because sometimes, I say this with great respect, she was kind of dingy. I mean, she was just, it was funny. Some of you remember her. She was just such a funny lady. Oh, and those eyes would get big, and you think the light just came on, didn't it, Aunt Eleanor? Am I right, Susie? It's exactly how she would. But I'll tell you what, I'd stop my junior and senior year in high school. I'd get out of school at 10 o'clock in the morning my senior year, junior year at 12 o'clock. You say, how could you get out that early? They begged me to get out that early. They wanted to have a good half a day of school anyway. And I'd go to work, and I'd swing by her house on Porter Avenue in Fremont. I'd always stop. And she said, now, Jack, you need to eat before you go to work. And I said, I was hoping you'd think about that. And she'd always make me something. That dear, sweet lady was not an educated woman. She was a devout woman. She guided my life. Sir, a lady can guide your life. A man can guide your life. A devout, godly man, a husband, an elder, saint of God. And tonight I want to look at a faith that's devout and using people to develop. It's a novel thing. I know it's a church, but we're going to have to use our Bibles tonight. Is that all right with you? I guess it's something we could do in church. How about Hebrews 13? We begin tonight, verse number 7. And I'll just quote some of these verses. We'll look at many others, so you may want to write them down. Verse 7, let's read it together. Hebrews 13, 7. Ready? Begin. Remember them which have the rule over you, who've spoken unto you the word of God, whose faith follow, considering the end of their conversation, their behavior, considering their life, whose faith, what's the next word? Follow. You want to follow the faith of a devout person. You can write it down. 1 Corinthians chapter 11. Paul says this, verse 1, be ye followers of me as I am of Christ. I know these men on the platform and the godly people in this church are people that your children can follow. They're good examples. I would hope that your pastor would have an influence on your children's life, that we can follow pastor's faith. We can, he's devout, he's sincere, he's devoted, he's pious. You say, you're speaking high of yourself. Friend, I'm not speaking high. I know, old wretched man that I am, but if I did not want to seek to live a pious, holy, godly life, I'd resign the pulpit. I'm not suggesting I'm flawless. I am suggesting I want to live a life that's pleasing to God. And I know you do as well. And the Bible says, whose faith follow? Write this down if you will, please. Proverbs 13, 20. He that walketh with what? Wise men shall be. Guess what? You ought to want to walk with wise men. You ought to look around. I see dozens and dozens and dozens and perhaps even hundreds of devout wise men in this room tonight. He that walk with his wise men shall be but a companion of fools shall be destroyed. Your character, my character, is going to be forged by the people that we allow to influence us. I want to walk with wise men. I want, turn with me in your Bibles, please, to Proverbs chapter number 1. Proverbs chapter 1. Go to the book of Psalms and then back up toward the New Testament, the next book. Proverbs follows the book of Psalms. Psalms, Proverbs. Proverbs chapter 1. That's why, mothers and dads, it is so very important that you watch carefully who your children begin to fraternize with in life. And I don't want suggesting you say, don't sit with them. You know what kind of kids those are. Don't attack other kids. But you might want to ask a good question. You might want to ask a question. Tell me who your friends are. And they tell you and say, how are they doing? Are they a good influence? Oh, yeah, Mom. So how do they influence you for good? I think a lot of times if we tell kids everything they have to obey, and I know about obedience, I believe all that. But if we tell them everything they have to obey, they will obey just to get us out of their face. We have to bring children to a point where we give them the opportunity to make some decisions. That's what I need to do with my life. I need to walk with some wise people. You may want to ask questions. I'm talking about, it's not Gestapo time. You ought to have such a close relationship with your children. Say, you know, I don't know. I've never been in their home. Do you know, do they obey their parents? Is that boy kind to his mother? Does that boy show respect? Does he talk kindly about his mother? I look back over my life and I tell you what, there's a lot of disappointments. But somehow that man, Gottlieb Treiber, and Emily Treiber, they won my heart. Oh, I wanted to do bad. Oh, I wanted to do so bad when I was in junior high and elementary and high school. I wanted to, drugs weren't around where you could get them like today, and we weren't confronted with that. But I wanted to smoke so bad. I wanted to drink so bad. I was around just Christians all my whole life, other than I went to public school, but I'm talking about our church, our pastor, my pastor's wife, our parents, family. And every time I was given that opportunity, and those opportunities came. Sometimes they came through relatives, younger relatives and younger people, and sometimes a few years older than me relatives. And I felt like such a sissy. I wanted to smoke so bad. But I kept seeing this one lady's face called my mother. She wasn't a tyrant. She never lifted her voice. I kept seeing that short, little chubby face of my dad. And that dad never, for me, never yelled, never got mad. He was the perfect example. I thought, you know, if I do this, it's going to hurt my dad. Parents, every one of us as parents, and that day's gone for me, us, I know, we must capture the heart of our children. My son, Proverbs 23, give me thine heart and let thine eyes observe my ways. Watch me, son. I have no excuse. I know how to treat a woman. I have no excuse. My dad never raised his voice at my mother one time. My dad never threatened my mother one time. My dad, you're going to probably think it's so funny to hear this. They didn't let, we watched it since then. They never let us watch I Love Lucy. Oh, my mother and dad, we didn't have a lot of programming back then. Anyway, but they didn't like, because they said, she's always lying to her husband. He's always lying to her. I know that sounds archaic. My dad was death on the honeymooners. And quite frankly, I like Ralph that works in the sewer. That guy is great, man. Reminds me of a staff member of ours. But nonetheless, no, he doesn't. But my dad, you're not watching that, son. Because he'd always lift his fist. To the moon, Alice! He never thought a man should lift his hand against a woman. Some of you were raised in that environment. I don't have an excuse. Brother Sloan knows this story. He knows where I'm going. 11:15 in a hotel room this past Monday night, somebody checked in right next to me. And it was one of those doors where they had a door to come in our room. We had a door. Of course, theirs was locked. Ours was locked. And I want to tell you something. It started in. And I'm talking about, it was violent. This man, this woman. I've never in my life heard anything like it. He began to swear so loud. Every word. And she began to swear so loud. And they began to make clatter and I knew if he had a gun, he'd kill her. And they were swearing, and she said, get your hands off! And she was swearing at him. And he said, get out of this room! It's my room! And oh, it went on. I tell you, I guess 15, 20 minutes. I got up twice. I just had laid on my bed and got up twice. I thought I was scared to death, quite frankly. But I thought I was going to try to open that door. Say, what in the world's going on here? I finally called down the security. I said, bring security. We got a man or a woman. One of them is going to kill one another. They didn't come. About 10 minutes later, the phone rings and they didn't answer it. They were still at it. You know, that experience kept me up through the night. It bothered me so much. I can't imagine a woman having to hear those threats and the nonstop swearing. I just can't imagine a woman having to live in that. And I can't imagine a man hearing what he heard from her. I'll guarantee it. Somewhere they missed a good influence. Somehow that man learned it's okay to speak to a woman that way. Somehow that woman learned that you could speak to a man that way. Both were going to win. And by the way, neither one of them won. Mothers and dads, don't argue in front of your children. And better yet, don't argue. And I know we're all married. You know how women are at times. And you ladies definitely know how men are. Thank you for not saying amen, your sweet ladies. Oh, my goodness. It's hard to sometimes get on the same page and we're not thinking the same. I know that. Oh, perfect marriage. But you're setting an example. You're teaching your children how to respect a woman. You're teaching them at the dinner table, and the best place I feel to raise a family is at the dinner table. You're teaching manners. You're teaching respect. You're teaching conversation, how to talk without argument. And we never allowed the kids in our home to talk anything negative about school at dinner. That was not an upsetting time. It was a calming time. It was good news time. I'd gone to church to work. My wife had gone to the school to work. The kids were at school, and we brought our conversations home to the dinner table. Good things. Not tattling things. Not talking about those other kids in the school. Talking about what we learned, what we did. The good day we had. Soft Christian music in the background. I'm talking about the fact there ought to be an example to teach you how to be a good dad. A man and a woman said to us last week at the missions conference, they said, how about that couple that was saved in your church? And they described the person. I said, oh, yes. They said, how are they doing? This was 15 years ago or so. They said, how are they doing? I said, they're not together. And they're not in church. I said, you know, I really know they got saved. But the problem is, he never saw a good home and she never saw a good home. And they just got into church and they never got their eyes on good examples and watched and listened. It was just all of that. They resisted it. Look what it says here in Proverbs. We're talking about if you want a faith that's devoted and devout, look what the Bible says. My son, verse number 8, my son, hear the instruction of a father. Forsake not the law of thy mother. Verse 10, my son, if sinners entice thee, consent thou not. Say no. If they say, come with us, let us lay wait for blood. Let us lurk privily for the innocent without cause. Let us swallow them up alive in the grave. Cast in, verse 14, thy lot among us. Let us all have one purse. My son, walk not thou in the way of them. You've heard me tell it before. I've told it about two or three times. I know in the last 5 years of the man who became the chaplain for for our congressman in Washington, D.C. That man was said, I grew up in a rough part of the hood without a dad. And that night I decided I was going to go out with some boys. He stopped by the house and we're going to go out together as teenagers. Young adult, teenagers, 17, 18, somewhere around there. My mother said, called his name, where are you going? And he said, I'm going to go out with the boys. And she said, my son, if sinners entice thee, consent thou not. You're not going. That night, those friends murdered a man. They went to prison. But he said, it was my mother's scripture verses that kept me away from doing something foolish. And he said, I want to tell you something. I'm the chaplain for the government in the United States of America. He's since retired. God gave that boy enough wisdom to follow not only the Bible, but the influence of a mother. Your mother, you dear mothers, your soft answer will help guide a child. Your face will help guide a child. It doesn't have to, what are you talking about? I know what? That face will not guide anything but away from righteousness. A tender voice of a mother. A kind voice. I was walking to church tonight and calling my parents and checking up on them. And I was checking them on tonight. I got thinking again about my sweet family, my mother and dad, and family devotion time. I never liked it. Never liked it. Never enjoyed it. After dinner, my dad get the Bible out, the old daily bread. We'd read it. We'd sing some songs. Never liked it. Never. Didn't get anything out of it. Till I got older and I looked back. And we say, precious memories. Brother Ray said, I can hear my dad saying, honey, won't you pray tonight? And I can remember my mother's voice, how sweet and how tender. I tell you what, those are precious memories. You dear ladies, don't lose it. You don't have the right to get mad, yell, scream, throw, get angry. Dear dad, we don't say, well, I had a hard day at work. Well, your kids had a hard day at school. My son, don't walk there. Look what he says. Look what he says over here in verse, go back it up. Verse number 3, to receive instruction of wisdom. Look at verse 5, a wise man will hear. Verse number 7, the fear of the Lord is the beginning of knowledge, but fools despise wisdom and instruction. My son, hear the instruction of thy father. Are you listening? Do you listen? If teenagers would be here, would they listen to parents? And parents, are we listening? Are we listening to our mates? Are we listening to our children? Sometimes children are wiser than parents. Children say, I'd like to go to church tonight, Mom. Well, we're too tired to go to church. You'll regret that statement. Sometimes we live these lives that we think our kids think we're so perfect and they know we're not. Why don't we just be honest with our kids? Say, you know what? God used you because I was thinking about not going. I know I need to go. And as your mom or as your dad, God used you to help me right now. Look what the Bible says over here in chapter, how about we look verse number chapter 2, verse 1. My son, if thou wilt receive my words and hide my commandments in thee, that thou incline thine ear unto wisdom, listen to me, son. How about chapter 4, verse 1? Hear, listen, son, ye children, the instruction of a father. Yes, we teach the Bible to our children. But you have not only the Bible, you have your life to teach to your children. Teach them about you. One of our grandkids were with us and they said, Papa, tell a story. I said, what kind of story? Once upon a time. And I thought, that's how I always started all the stories with your parents. And I'd say, once upon a time, there was a boy by the name of, and our kids when they were little, Jack. And I tell them some story. I wanted our kids to know all about how I grew up, things I did, good and bad. I want them to know about getting an F in a spelling test. I want them to know how much I love my mom and dad. When I see my folks, and I think I know all the stories now pretty much, but I always ask them, tell me about mom, your dad. I know you were young when he died. And much younger than that when your mom died. Tell me about your dad's first wife before her death. I mean, her dad lost two wives by the time he was in his early 40s. Tell me, Mom, about when you got married. Who walked you down the aisle? You didn't have a dad. Tell me how you got saved. And she told me her testimony. My dad's coming up November, 71 years ago, he got saved. I can tell you that story as better than he can tell it. At the wood pot billy stove. And his nine brothers, they had nine of them in that family, and his mother was blind. And she cared for that family. She memorized huge portions of the Bible, all the Gospels, all the Psalms, all of Revelation, huge amount of scripture he memorized in Braille. Hey, I want to know. Your kids, your kids need to know who you are. They need to know the kind of house. Describe things. They need to know the kind of house. Our house on Old Dutcher Way was a flat top house. Explain the house. Explain you lived on the upper flat of a house. explain that cold, chilly day. Explain things about your life. Explain your favorite teacher. Talk to your kids and teach them. You folks in this room, you're all brilliant with computers. Talk to your children about those things. Show them this is how you can use this. Teach them mathematics. Some of your brains with math. Teach them that. Teach them how to work on a car. Teach them a ball peen hammer and a finish hammer. Teach them how to saw straight. Teach them how to use a square. Teach them how to use a level. Teach them how to paint. Teach them how to cut the lawn. Teach them, ladies, how to cook. I don't know the exact age, but I've said often, a girl by the time she's 11, certainly by the time she's 12, should be able to take care of a family. She ought to know how to iron by 12. I'm not talking we just got these little kids that do all of our work. No, a girl ought to know how to cook. She ought to how to iron. She ought to know how to clean. She ought to know how to to bake something and make something. You ever go to a restaurant? You see something spills, it's all full of sugar. Watch, and here it is, right there. Watch the way most young people clean it. You know how you clean a spill that's right here? You confine the spill. You know how most people clean it? They're spreading the spill. You want to confine it and get that sugar up and then rinse it out and clean it up and then come back again and then work this area right here. And they're going to go rinse it out. You want to get rid of the sugar, not spread the sugar. That needs to be taught. How to sweep a garage, how to wash a car, how to clean a car, how to complete homework. How to do fractions. So I sent them to school. Help them. Look what the Bible says. Turn with me to Proverbs chapter 12. Whoso loveth instruction, loveth knowledge. But he that hateth reproof is brutish. That word brutish means stupid. You're very foolish. Parents at work, can somebody tell you, no, that's not right? What do you mean it's not wrong? Right. You get all welled up. You're going to transfer that spirit eventually. Well, they're not seeing it at home. That spirit is part of your life. You can be wrong. I can be wrong. Someone ought to be able to correct us. A boss ought to be able to correct you without World War III. God says, whose faith follow? I'm not perfect in it, but I've always tried to follow the faith of others. Faith of people who are more pious, more devoted, more sincere, down the road further than me. Whether they be what we call lay people or people in the ministry. I can tell you, I studied the life of Lee Robertson. I studied his kindness to people. I read every book he ever wrote, and he wrote so many books. I listened to his preaching. I'd go to meetings and watch him, just watch him. I watched how he treated people. No child was ever an inconvenience to Lee Robertson. The man who had 10,000 people a Sunday in church, nobody bothered him. He was kind to everybody. He loved music and had a great music voice, though he didn't sing much in church. But he loved congregational singing. He loved church. He loved big choirs. I wanted to have I think of the way he and his wife, I was with them for dinner, for a lunch, just the three of us one time, years ago now. They were probably in their 80s at that time. He lived almost to be 100. You could tell that she was really into that ministry. She was the nursery director for all those years. She was so involved in that church. Sometimes she would get a little frustrated with something and the way somebody treated him. And he'd say, Carolyn. And she'd say, oh, Lee, I can hear them. They're just so sweet together. It's just wonderful. I want to tell you something. Dr. Tom Malone, Pontiac, Michigan, my dear, dear friend. I watched him. I watched the life of Jack Hiles. I watched the life of a Lester Roloff, a Dr. Curtis Hudson, a Myron Cederholm, these great men of God. They all had quirks. They all had different things that were, no one was perfect. But they had ingredients in their life that I needed. They love this book. We're trying to keep everybody to a standard of perfection. Well, that guy, I can't follow him because sometimes his grammar is not correct. I cannot follow him because he's not this or he's not that or she's not this or she's not that. What are you talking about? Titus chapter 2. Turn there quickly. I know I'm out of time. Titus chapter 2, please. By all the T books. 1st and 2nd Thessalonians. 1st and 2nd Timothy. Titus. I've been a student of a man who's still alive, Dr. Bobby Robertson. Finished the 8th grade. Pastors the same church 57 years. What a sweet, humble servant of God. I've watched his life. I want to be around him. He has what I need. I want to get where he's at. Don't worry, I won't hang around here and torment you that long, but I want to go as far as I can. The Bible says in Titus chapter number 2 that the ancient man, you men in this church that are older, and you don't have to be very old in this church because we have so many youth, so many people 35 and younger. The aged man, be sober, serious, grave. That means to be dignified. Temperate, under self-control. Sound in the faith, in charity, in patience. That's endurance. You don't quit. That the ancient women likewise become in behavior, becometh holiness, not a false accusers, not given to much wine, and teachers of good things. Why? Here it is. That they may teach the young women to be sober, to love their husbands, to love their children, to be discreet, chaste, keepers at home, good, obedient to their own husbands, that the word of God be not blasphemed. And ye young men, likewise, exhort to be sober-minded. Every young person needs to see older people in the church. I can think of names right now as a boy. I can think of Bob Crandall. I thought he was old, but he was probably only maybe 40. But Bob Crandall, how he influenced me. I think about Chet Robb. Worked in IBM. I think of how he influenced me. He's just a good, solid man. Chet's son, Chet, now is, I think, 70-some years of age. It's hard to believe. He was an older man. I remember him teaching us how to play fast-pitch softball in our league. I remember him coming from work, and he put me on short and showed me how to field that ball and pick it up. And I know they do it a little bit different than now. But I said, you go down and when you go down, you make it so that if the ball's not going to go through your leg, and you move with that ball and you pick it up and swoop and throw that. I remember how he showed us how to do that. You folks, I think of a boy, he was just probably 5 years older than me, but I was a kid, 6 years, 7 years old. He was in high school. He brought me a stick of wood. He lived over here in Manteca, and that time I lived in Stockton. He brought me a stick of wood. I guess I was in third grade. Just a piece of scrap wood from a wood shop, like a little 6-inch ruler. He said, Jack, I want you to take this stick of wood. And I want you to sand it with this sandpaper this week. Work on it all week. I think he was in 11th grade. I was in third grade. I sanded on that thing. Next week, he brought me another piece of sandpaper, finer. The next week, he brought me a finer one yet. He said, I think it's ready. He put a thumbtack in the end and put a string on it. He said, I'm going to dip it for you this week. And he dipped it. And he dipped it again. And he brought it back and gave me steel wool. He said, I want you to do this to it this week. I said, it dulls it. He goes, it's getting better. And then he dipped it again. He was teaching me something. Ladies and gentlemen, whose faith follow? Can your children follow your faith? My dad was not a preacher. My dad was a mighty man of faith. My mother wasn't anything with great talent, but she was a mighty woman of faith, very devout. And I know you can sit here and criticize yourself. And I can do the same because we don't measure up. But please don't do that. You're in church on Wednesday night. There's something in your life that's valuable. You have something who you are. Yes, we get upset. Yes, we fail. But how important is that we set a good example? Here it is. Whose faith follow? Why would one want to follow someone's faith? One, it's biblical. Whose faith follow? It's biblical. Two, their safety. That's why we give our heart to someone like our father, our mother. There's safety there. That's why in Hebrews chapter 13 it says three times where you give your heart to a pastor. There should be safety there. It's biblical. There's safety. I'll tell you why you give your heart to someone else and you follow their faith, because of their experience. Laban said, I have learned by experience that God hath prospered me because of thee. Keep yourself and your family in the place of blessing. Learn from the experience of others. All of us that are older than you can tell you what not to do, because we've been there too. And number four, there's wisdom there. Why would you want to follow someone else's faith? Because there's wisdom. There's wisdom. I almost laugh when I watch these people that are young raising children, writing books how to raise children. I gave Mrs. Treber about 20 chapters. I said, I want to write this book on the home together. Here's our chapter titles. We're having a hard time writing that because, you know, it's a lot more difficult to raise kids than what it looks. I wish I would have written those books when we didn't have kids. I was a good authority on how to raise family. I mean, some of the greatest messages I preached were back before we had kids. We probably had to burn all those things up. It's a lot more difficult. It's sort of like marriage. Well, let's not go there. Let's stand together, shall we?
1: I would like for you to take the Word of God, please, and turn with me to the Gospel according to Mark. The last chapter, chapter 16, one verse, verse 15. Remember, God has given us the Gospel, and He's given us four records that we refer to as gospel records. The gospel according to Matthew, the gospel according to Mark, the gospel according to Luke, and the gospel according to John. In each gospel record, there is a challenge concerning going with the gospel, what we call the Great Commission. It's given to us four times, once in each of the gospel records, and also in the book of Acts, chapter 1, verse 8. And each time, this Great Commission is given to us in one of the gospel records, it really forms a part of the whole. In other words, when you look at the gospel record in Matthew, and the Lord tells us in the 28th chapter that He's going with us in all places, everywhere, that's what He reveals to us about our gospel work in Matthew. In Mark, He tells us something entirely different. He tells us that when we give the gospel, miraculous things will take place. When He gives us the record in Luke, He tells us that we are His witnesses and that we have the power of His Holy Spirit to get the work done. In the Gospel according to John, He tells us that we have the authority given to us by God. As the Father has sent the Lord Jesus, even so He sends us, And in the book of Acts, chapter 1, verse 8, he tells us that there's no stopping place. Jerusalem, Judea, the uttermost parts of the earth. Jerusalem, Judea, Samaria, and to the uttermost parts of the earth. And so putting all five of those references together, we have what God wants us to know about going with his commission to go into all the world. And we have a summary of it here in the Gospel according to Mark, chapter 16 and verse 15. In the fewest words, the Lord tells us, and he said unto them, go ye into all the world and preach the gospel to every creature. Go ye into all the world and preach the gospel to every creature. I'd like you to take the time to underline the expression, the gospel, the gospel. And I have a question for you. And the question is, has the gospel failed? Has the gospel failed? Recently, I had the privilege of being with someone who had been the president of the Southern Baptist Convention. That represents thousands of churches. This is not a Southern Baptist church that you're attending and you belong to, if you're a member. This is an independent church. There's about 14,000 independent churches like this church all across the country and around the world. So we have no convention and no one to gather materials and no one to summarize what all the independent Baptists have done. No one really speaks for us. Many people attempt to speak to us, and we're grateful for everyone who speaks to us with a word from God's word that encourages us. But this dear man, good man, wise man, godly man, shared his burden with me and said, for the last 18 years, in the thousands of Southern Baptist churches across America and around the world, we have had a decline in the number of people professing faith in Christ and following the Lord in baptism. For 18 years in a row, it's gone downhill. Now, I'm not sure that we could ever gather that information from independent Baptist churches, but if we did, perhaps we'd find the same thing, that every year, cumulatively, in summary, we're not moving forward. We're just going down in the numbers of people coming to Christ. When I hear people talk about their churches, most of the time the growth is coming from people who already know the Lord, coming from some other church. I know of a church in Knoxville that's received lots of members from a church of like faith, and someone was announcing about that particular church. It was one of the fastest growing churches in Knoxville. But they failed to say, not from converts, not from people coming to Christ, but from people leaving other churches and coming to that church. I said early on that that's not the way we want to build a church. God will build it, but we need to go out with the gospel and reach people with the gospel for Christ and for his glory. But the question is a very simple one. Is the gospel failing to do what we have been taught that it will do? Has the gospel ceased to accomplish what we believe it is able to accomplish? Derek Moreland, our man in Oxford, England, a man we know and love his family, was asked to speak on this subject in the British News. He called me and he said, they're going to quiz me on television about our street preaching and what we're doing with the gospel. And I said, Derek, they'll do everything they can to sidetrack you because they've got preconceived ideas about what churches ought to do, should be doing, and some about what they're not doing. But just stay with the gospel. And I watched it. He did a marvelous job. God enabled him in a wonderful way. And every time they tried to distract him on something, he just came back to the gospel. When they tried another way to distract him, he just came back to the gospel. And I thought when I watched that, that's what we need. We just need to keep coming back to the gospel. Coming back to the gospel. For years, my grandchildren were going with me on certain calls and visits. And I asked them to go with me on hospital calls, that type of thing, from time to time, just to encourage me, and I hope to encourage them. And one of the grandsons went with me on a hospital visit on one occasion, and we came into the room, and there was a gospel tract on the board, the bulletin board on the board in the room. And before we did anything else walking in the room, he saw that tract with the gospel message in the tract. And he said, "Papa, someone's already gotten here with the gospel." I've thought about that expression many times. Someone has already gotten here with the gospel. We ought to be able to say that. Someone has gotten into this community with the gospel. Someone has gotten into this home with the gospel. Someone has gotten into this particular hospital room or on this visit with the gospel. As a matter of fact, the Lord says, go into all the world and preach the gospel to every creature. We're to go to all the world with the gospel. I want you to hold your place here just a moment and turn with me to what the Apostle Paul wrote to the Galatians in Galatians chapter 1. Because part of the massive evil work that Satan does is confusion. And there was confusion about the gospel, as Paul writes about that confusion in Galatians chapter 1. In verse 6 he says, "I marvel that ye are so soon removed from him that called you into the grace of God unto another gospel." In other words, every time you have biblical Christianity and all the things that accompany biblical Christianity, it is Satan, the great imitator, who builds up alongside of that a parallel that is not genuine. It is an imitation of the truth. And so, when the gospel is going forth as it ought to go forth, it's the devil's business to run parallel with that going forth of the true gospel, an imitation of the gospel. Here Paul refers to it as another gospel and goes on to explain in verse 7, "which is not another, but there be some that trouble you and would pervert the gospel of Christ." And may I say to you that so many times churches get on a good path, most of the time some social endeavor, and substitute that good thing, that nice thing, for the main thing that God's given us to do. He said, "which is not another, but there be some that trouble you and would pervert the gospel of Christ. But though we are an angel from heaven, preach any other gospel unto you than that which we have preached unto you, let him be accursed." Here they were mixing works with grace. And the Bible says, "For by grace are you saved through faith, and that not of yourselves. It is the gift of God, not of works, lest any man should boast." But the law was being added here to the preaching of the gospel and the freedom God wished to be presented in the true message of the gospel was not being presented. And Paul is addressing that. And we, as we said before, so say I now again, "if any man preach any other gospel unto you than that ye have received, let him be accursed." When he wrote the church in Corinth, he gave us this concerning the gospel. If you have your Bible, open to 1 Corinthians chapter 15. He says in verse 1 of 1 Corinthians chapter 15, "Moreover, brethren, I declare unto you the gospel which I preached unto you, which also ye have received, and wherein ye stand, by which also ye are saved, if ye keep in memory what I have preached unto you, unless ye have believed in vain." And now he begins to talk about the message of the gospel. Verse 3, 1 Corinthians 15. "For I delivered unto you first of all that which I also received, how that Christ died for our sins according to the scriptures, and that he was buried, and that he rose again the third day according to the scriptures." So he died, he was buried, and he rose again. This is the gospel Paul is declaring. "And that he was seen of Cephas, then of the 12. After that he was seen of above," the Bible says, 500 brethren at one time, "of whom the greater part remain unto this present, but some are fallen asleep. He said, after the resurrection of Jesus, on one occasion, the Lord Jesus appeared unto 500 brethren, 500 believers at one time. But I'm reminding you, all of you in Corinth, that the gospel involves the death and the burial and the resurrection of Jesus Christ. And when we deal with the death of Christ, we're talking about why he died. He died for our sins. He paid our penalty. The wage of sin is death, the Bible says. The wage of sin is death. But we didn't have to pay that wage or that payment. The Lord paid it for us with his own precious blood. This is the gospel, the death and the burial and the resurrection of Jesus Christ. He came out of the grave bodily, spent 40 days with his disciples, and then ascended to heaven and sent, as he said, the promise of the Holy Spirit to indwell believers forever. This is the gospel, the death, burial, and resurrection of Christ. Now, many times we get smarter than we really are by thinking we've got a message that people need to hear, and it's not the death, burial, and resurrection of Jesus. But the message God has given us to give others is the gospel message. When he said, go into all the world and preach the gospel to every creature, he meant by that that we go and tell people about Christ's death on the cross for their sin. Explaining their sin. If we walk into some people groups and say to them, are you saved? And they want to know, saved from what? Well, Christ died for you. Well, why did he die for me? So we have to begin with an explanation about the fact that we're all sinners and separated from God because of our sin. And the world is a doomed world, and we are under the payment of sin. The wrath of God hangs over our heads, and Christ came to die for us so we wouldn't have to face that awful wrath. It is the gospel message of the death, the burial, and the resurrection of Jesus Christ. Paul says further in this same book of the Bible, if you'll turn back there with me, to the 9th chapter of 1 Corinthians, he talks about the gospel. And we find in this particular chapter, 1 Corinthians chapter 9, that he declares in verse 16, for though I preach the gospel, I have nothing to glory of, for necessity is laid upon me, yea, woe is unto me if I preach not the gospel. I want you to notice the place God gives to the gospel. Paul said it is necessity, inescapable. There's no way to get around it. That's why I'm here. If I give you the one reason why God let me live and redeemed me on the Damascus Road, it is to give the gospel to people. Necessity is laid, placed upon me, given to me. The same word laid here is the same word used in Christ laying the fish on the coals to be cooked in John chapter 21. He didn't just throw them on the coals. He didn't just pitch them there. He gently laid them on the coals to be prepared to be eaten by his disciples. And the Lord said, God by his own hand, he uses this word, by his own hand has laid on me, placed on me the necessity. I cannot get away from it. It's on me to preach the gospel. That's what God has given me. Now think of that. Why did the Lord say, go into all the world and preach the gospel to every creature? Now, I don't want to mess with your mind in some way to confuse you, but he's taught us in this great commission that we ought to go to every people group, every nation, every people group. And when we do that, the way God has instructed us is we win people to the Lord, we give the gospel presentation, we go in the power of God's Holy Spirit, give a clear presentation of the gospel, asking God to bless and use us and the Holy Spirit to work on their hearts. Remember, Jesus Christ taught us before he was crucified, he said, the Holy Spirit is coming. When he comes, he'll reprove the world, he'll convict the world and deal with every heart concerning three things: sin, righteousness, and judgment. That's what God is doing. He's convincing people of their sin. They need to know that they're sinners. That's the bad news. And without the bad news, there's no good news. If you try to give the good news without helping people know there's bad news, then there's no news at all, because they don't understand how desperately they need the Lord's forgiveness. And so we are to do this the way God's instructed us, to go in the power of God's Holy Spirit, trusting the Lord as we give the gospel witness, that He will do His work in their hearts. Hundreds and hundreds and hundreds and hundreds of times when I've been witnessing to people, I've had to rely every time I trust on the fact that God

I give the message of Christ. Tell them of God's amazing love, the fact of their sin, the payment of their sin, and the fact that Christ paid their sin debt, and they can personally pray and ask God to forgive their sin and by faith trust the Lord Jesus as Savior. That's the same message that came to me. It may require a little more explanation to some people than others, but that's the gospel. I'm asking this question. Will you answer it, please? Has that message lost its power? Then why aren't more people coming to Christ? Why? Soul winning is going in the power of God's Holy Spirit. Spending the time with God, separating ourselves to the Lord so we have His power, giving this message of salvation, explaining the necessity of the cross and the death and the burial and the resurrection, and inviting people to come to Christ as Savior. It's up to God to convict them of their sin while I'm speaking to them, and by His Spirit draw them to themselves, to Himself. And He does that. Most of you could give that testimony that someone was giving to you the gospel message and the Holy Spirit was working in your heart, convicting, letting you know that your sin debt had been paid for. That's the judgment part of what the Holy Spirit does, that your sin was judged in His body. Think of that. My sin and your sin was judged in the body of Christ. How did God judge it? He put His own Son to death for our sin. And He was buried and rose from the dead. Well, has the gospel lost its power? Or is what we're seeing the fact that we've substituted everything else for the gospel and refused to obey the Lord in faithfully giving the gospel? What is it? Or may I ask, which is it? You know, we talk about gospel preaching. There's no gospel preaching without the gospel in the preaching. Talking about the death, burial, resurrection of Jesus. We speak from time to time about teaching the gospel, but there is no gospel teaching. Just talking about God and Bible history and that kind of thing, unless there is the death and the burial and the resurrection of Jesus in that teaching. We even talk about gospel singing. That's a gospel song. It is not a gospel song unless it's singing with words that talk about and explain the death and the burial and the resurrection of Jesus Christ. May I say politely, it can be a Christian song, but not a gospel song. It can be a religious song, but not a gospel song. If it is a gospel song, it has to be examined by the same standard you would put on the Bible. If a preacher preached the Bible to you and said, I'm preaching a gospel message, and did not explain the death and burial and resurrection of Jesus, then you would say of that preacher, I might have enjoyed what you had to say, but the gospel was not in it. You may have skirted around it, assuming that the hearer can read between the lines, but it must speak of the gospel, which is the death, burial, and resurrection of Jesus. And the song should have to stand to the same standard that the preaching stands. If it's a gospel song, it has the gospel message, and there's singing with words about the death of Christ, the burial of Christ, and the resurrection of Christ. And the invitation, the appeal to respond to the gospel. We can write the gospel. I found a gospel tract once that had been printed by the thousands, so the writer said, but it had no mention of the resurrection of Jesus. He meant it to be a gospel tract, and he was extending to people the opportunity to give out that gospel tract, but it did not have the gospel in it because there was no mention of the resurrection of Jesus. And so if we're going to get the gospel to people, we can't just have some religious message and expect it to have

0: the same effect as the gospel. Jesus made it very clear. He said, go into all the world and preach the gospel to every creature. When we read our Bibles, we find that there's power, power in the Word of God. The Word of God is quick and powerful, it says of itself. When we read the Bible, we find about the power of the Holy Spirit. The power of the Word of God, the power of the Holy Spirit. When we read the Word of God, we find about the power of the resurrected Christ and the resurrection life, the power. And then we read of the power of the gospel. I want you to try to remember this. When we're talking about the power of the gospel, it is inclusive. It includes all the other power. It includes the power of God's Word, the power of the Holy Spirit, and the power of the resurrection of Jesus. And the Lord said, go into all the world and preach the gospel to every creature. I ask again, has the gospel lost its power? Is it starting to dawn on some of us that what we might be doing falls short of the gospel? That we might have substituted religious activity of all kinds without the gospel being the tip of the spear? We make hospital visits and nursing home visits and visits to all kinds of people. We educate and teach. We teach people to read. We teach people to read better. We teach people to speak English as a second language. There's a multiplicity of things going on through the ministers of this church. But have we forgotten the gospel? All of those things are helpful, useful, but they ought to be only vehicles on which the gospel moves forward. But as we teach them to read or teach them to speak English as a second language, or we teach them to make better grades or teach them to finish their studies in college to be prepared, or if we teach them and pray with them in a senior residence center or in a school, middle school or high school Bible club, if we're doing all of that, and leaving out the gospel, we may stop someday and see that we've done all this religious activity, but failed to see what the gospel can produce because we haven't included and made the forefront the gospel. I'm speaking to myself and preaching to myself. I say to you, has the gospel lost its power? The answer is resounding no. But it could be that we're doing lots of things that substitute for the gospel. And may the Lord bring us back, as we might say, on track with the gospel. If you have your Bible, open to the book of Romans. In Romans chapter 1, Paul said, I've got to keep this thing right. So he separated himself. That word means abandoning. He abandoned himself to the gospel. Think of that. He spoke different languages. He was culturally adept to any culture. He was educated at the feet of the world's greatest educator in his time. He could debate with any religious leader. As you would have said in academic circles, he could have held his own anywhere with anyone in mind power. But the Bible says he abandoned himself to the gospel. Romans chapter 1, verse 1. Paul, a servant of Jesus Christ, called to be an apostle, separated unto the gospel of God. See, the gospel identifies us in a way that nothing else identifies us. I remember standing in line with one of our political candidates who happened to be serving as the mayor of Knox County at the time, and I said to him while we were waiting in line to go out onto a stage and I was to lead in prayer for some rally, I called him by name and said, "Do you mind me calling you by your first name?" He said, "Oh, no." And I said, "Do you know the Lord Jesus Christ as your personal Savior?" And he stepped back and he said, "I know what you're asking me. You're not asking me if I belong to a church, if I'm religious or believe in God. You're asking me if I've trusted Christ and Christ alone for my soul's salvation. If I believe in the death, burial, and resurrection of Jesus Christ and put my faith in the risen Lord." I thought by then he certainly is going to have the right answer. And he did. We had the Vice President of the United States come and speak for us years ago, Mr. Dan Quayle, when he was serving as Vice President. And on the ride from the airport, we got into a lively conversation about Christ. And I said to him, "Well, tell me about whether or not you know the Lord Jesus as your personal Savior." And I'm putting his testimony in my words. I can't remember exactly what his words were, but it went very close to this. I was living in Arizona and moved back to Indiana, near Indianapolis. I was invited to a Methodist Bible study for young people. And someone took the Bible and explained to me that I was a sinner. And I prayed in that youth group and asked God to forgive my sins and invited Jesus Christ in my life as my Savior. Later, when we were talking about our parents, his father happened to be on the board of a college I was interested in, Hillsdale College. And he asked me about my father. I said, "My father's deceased." And he said to me, this is after the conversation about salvation, he said, "Was he saved before he died?" That talks like someone who understands the gospel, doesn't it? I'm saying to you that we have opportunities to speak directly, kindly, calmly, compassionately to people, sincerely, not with yelling and screaming. We have the opportunity to do that with the gospel. But it identifies us, we know, it identifies us with the reproach of Christ and the way the world thinks of Christ. And we must be willing to bear that same reproach, to have them think of us the way they think of him. He taught us that. And I've come to believe, certainly not, the gospel has never lost its power. But we've lost power because we refuse to talk about the gospel as God has given it to us. And we'd rather talk about church or the pastor, anything but specifically the gospel. I told you about the young lady who was sitting next to me when I went to fly to a conference recently for just a day and back the next day. She had been to a reunion at the University of the Cumberlands. And I've asked God to help me. Don't always live up to it. Please pray for me to witness to the people next to me that God places in the seat near me. I think it's an appointment God gives. And it's ranged from people who've trusted Christ as their Savior, who were pilots, to people going to meet strange women who were not their wives in Dallas, Texas one day, and he got saved and on the plane and had to walk up and tell the woman who came to meet him at the airport, he's turning around flying back home, he can't cheat on his wife now. I've seen a lot of amazing things like that happen. And I give God the glory for it. But this young lady, kind, well-spoken, said, "I have no interest in anything like that. None. I've been to a college reunion and I have no religious interest." I said, "Well, what brought you to that conclusion?" And she went off on the Catholic Church and how she was a person who grew up in Texas and all of that stuff was a part of her life just as a tradition. And I said to her, "Well, young lady," by the way, she was a female wrestler on the wrestling squad there. And I'm still praying for Desiree to be saved. But she said, "I've just sort of lost in all that religious stuff." And I said, it's not all that religious stuff I'm talking to you about. I'm talking to you about the person of Jesus Christ and what you've done with him. May I admit to you that it would have been easier for me to talk to her about all the religious stuff than to pointedly talk to her about her sin, his death for her sin, his resurrection, and the new life he could give her. But as I spoke to her about sin and his death for her sin, the conversation came alive. It wasn't because of my skills. It's because God promised that the Holy Spirit would accompany that conversation and work on her heart. And she got strangely interested, wanted the gospel literature, promised to read it and go on our website. I want to ask you something. Has the gospel lost its power? No. No. But we've become sort of religious experts, able to talk about everything but the way of salvation. I want you to look at this passage. In Romans chapter 1, he's separated to the gospel. This is what he's interested in. This is what he's given to. He writes in verse 8 that their faith is spoken of throughout the whole world. Would to God the gospel would get to the whole world. And then he comes to verse 16. And he says, for I am not ashamed of the gospel of Christ, for it is the power of God unto salvation to everyone that believeth, to the Jew first, and also to the Greek. For therein is the righteousness of God revealed from faith to faith, as it is written, the just shall live by faith. I want you to write this down. Look what the gospel does. The gospel. Look what the gospel is. Look what the gospel reveals. Paul says, for I am not ashamed of the gospel of Christ, for it is the power of God unto salvation. It is the power of God. The gospel is the power of God. Look, beloved, this church can be an evangelistic church, or this church can be a soul-winning church. You can be involved in a church that gets the pass for being a Bible-preaching church and a Bible-teaching church, or we can become soul winners for Christ. Two couples who were visiting with us today came to me and said, thank you for preaching a doctrinal message that was biblically correct. I said, thank you very much for being here and listening. Both practically said the same thing. That's one thing, and it's something to be grateful for. But I asked them both, do you know the Lord Jesus as your Savior? When did you come to Christ? One said, as an 8-year-old, and told me where. You see, it is the power of God. It does something nothing else does. It can do something because it is something. God says it is the power of God. I can't even explain that. That when we talk about Jesus Christ and the gospel, his death, burial, and resurrection, and knowing him personally as Savior, there's an unleashing of the Spirit of God through us and in us. And he's not only working through us and in us, he's working in the person who's listening when they hear the gospel. Notice something else. He says, for I'm not ashamed of the gospel of Christ, for it is the power of God unto salvation. That's what it does. It brings salvation. And the word here means salvation. We're saved from the penalty of sin. In other words, we're all facing this awful penalty. Finally, the law catches up with us and says, all right, I've caught you. You're going to hell because of your sin. Wow. And then you say, but I'm saved. What do you mean by that? What do you mean by that? It means that penalty has no hold on you because you've come to Christ and he paid your penalty and you're saved from the penalty of sin. It means you're saved from the power of sin over you. I often think about people who live such weak, anemic lives and say they're Christians. You can live that way if you choose. Every bad habit imaginable, every defeat, you just lose it every time something goes wrong, or you can live in victory because Christ has won the victory. Nothing ever conquered Christ. He conquered all of it, and he lives in you. And he has saved you from the power of sin. You don't have to yield to sin's power. You have Christ living in you, and he was victorious over all of that. You don't have to yield. You say, oh, Lord, I look to you. I trust in your power. You indwell my life. Give me victory now. Whether it's some sexual sin that you're tempted to get involved in or some mental thing you're about not to be genuine about, whatever it may be, God can give you victory because he's already won the victory. You're saved from the penalty of sin. You're saved from the power of sin. And we shall be saved from the very presence of sin. We're going to a place where there's no sin. No sin. And we're getting in on his record. We can't get in any other way because we'd be taking sin into glory. And the fact is, there's going to be no sin there. And everything that sin causes is not going to be there. Well, how do I get in? I've got the pass. I've got the seal. I've been born again. His righteousness is on me and in me. I'm clothed in his righteousness. And God recognizes I can walk right into heaven just like Jesus went right into glory. Because I have his record. It's wonderful to be saved, isn't it? That's what it does. But I want you to know what it reveals. It reveals the most wonderful thing. Look at it, please. This gospel. Verse 17, for therein is the righteousness of God revealed. This world has lost the witness of God. It's as though we live in a world that's unconscious to God. The consciousness of God's presence. Well, how is that revealed? How is God's righteousness revealed? By saved people living the gospel life, the redeemed life. Look at it clearly. For therein is the righteousness of God. His righteousness, perfection, perfect standard. May I just meddle for a moment? I mean, just really meddle and make some people mad. Just let me watch the clock for 30 seconds. Just to make you as mad as you can possibly be. The world has gone nearly naked. Modesty has been pushed aside. And many of the people who push it aside are Christians. The world has gotten to the place where you can nearly undress in public. And when all that happens, what the world looks on is not the righteousness of God. You say, well, my heart. Well, I know your heart, but they're not looking at your heart. They're looking at what your heart reveals. That's why we should live the Christian life. God does look on the heart. But the world listens to how you speak, the tone you use, and what you do publicly with your body, the propriety you live or fail to live. You ought to get serious enough about the gospel work in your life that you look like a Christian. Amen. And you're happy about it. Amen. Not thinking, oh Lord God, all these rules. I don't have all these rules. No, I have all this love. I have all this that God has done for me. And I do what I do, not because I'm trying to get something from God. I've already gotten from God my salvation. And because of all he's done, because of all he's done for me, that's why I want to live. I want to live as best I can. with life and lip to give the testimony for him. And righteousness is revealed in many other ways than that. I understand. But you know, pastors have to get it in when they can. That's a good place to smile. You want to be a faithful witness? It can't just be done with lips and words. It has to be done in behavior. And if you want the gospel to demonstrate the power that the gospel has, it must be brought to people in a life that's given to him. I want to tell you, the gospel has not lost its power. But many Christian people appear to have lost their power. Because our power doesn't come from us. I was in a Christian conference where a man was speaking on power words, and he spoke about how preachers can have power words. Honestly, this is the truth. God is my witness. I got so physically ill, I told my companion who was with me for the same conference, I've got to go outside. I'm about to throw up. You can't work this up. This world is waiting hopelessly. This world is dark. This world is doomed. This world is trying everything that comes down the pike to find meaning. And every Christian has what they need. It is in the gospel. It has not lost its power. We just need to give it in the power of God's Holy Spirit through as clean a vessel as we can be for the Lord's glory. Let's pray together, may we?
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2: Have you ever just erupted at somebody? And then you just say, well, I'm sorry. I've been under so much pressure. Just forgive me. If you want to know what you're full of, just see what spills out when you get jostled. That's what you're full of. Now, if when you get jostled, all that stuff comes out, you're just full of all that stuff. But if you get jostled and love comes out, then you're full of love. Now, what am I saying? That Jesus, in the midst of extreme duress, extreme pressure, knowing that he's about to be crucified, is steadfastly loving his disciples. Real love, Christian love, loves steadfastly. It loves unto the end.
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3: Mark chapter number 4. I appreciate your prayers. I have 2 more weeks at Camp Assurance over in Illinois, and it's going well. This first week was kind of different. The public school was still going the first week I was there in Danville, Illinois. In fact, public school went until the end of Thursday that week. They were making up snow days, of all things. Well, that's what happened. So we had about 30 kids, but thank God 9 of them got saved. So that's worthwhile. I think we probably had 30, 35 kids saved so far this week. You pray that God might work and move. You say, believe in getting children saved? You bet I do. Jesus said, suffer the children. No, he didn't. He said, suffer the little children. Man, I'm glad the gospel is so simple. Little children can get saved. Matthew Henry, in my opinion, the greatest Bible commentator ever lived was Matthew Henry. 4 years old, he got saved. Never discourage children from getting saved. Never. Today in this day and age, you wait till they're 14 or 15. They'll be involved in sin. Their heart is hardened. Boy, you do everything you can to get young people to come to Jesus Christ. Look in your Bible now. Mark chapter number 4. I'll begin reading with verse 35. And the same day. File that away in your mind, please. And the same day, when the evening was come, he saith unto them, let us pass over unto the other side. For they sent away the multitude. They took him, even as he was in the ship. There also with him other little ships. There rose a great storm of wind, and the waves beat upon the ship, that it was now full. He was in the hinder part of the ship, asleep on a pillow. They awake him and say to him, Master, carest thou not that we perish? He arose and rebuked the wind and said unto the sea, Peace be still. And the wind ceased. There was a great calm. He said to them, Why are you so fearful? How is it you have no faith? And they feared exceedingly, said one to another, What manner of man is this? Even the wind and the sea obey him. I don't read our Bible, especially the four Gospels. We get through. What an exciting story. That was a thrilling story. May I emphasize something? The stories put in the four Gospels are not put there for our entertainment, our enlightenment. They're put there to be applied to our life. Your Bible says all Scripture is given by inspiration of God and is profitable for doctrine, for reproof, for correction, for instruction in righteousness, that the man of God may be perfect. That means mature. The Bible is just not a book of stories. A book of things to be applied to our life and applied to our heart. I think the key verse I read tonight, in your Bible, verse number 38, referring to God's Son, it says, He was in the hinder part of the ship, asleep on a pillow. Tonight, I'm going to preach on the subject, the Savior in the back of the boat. Number one, first of all, we find there is the example of Jesus Christ. God's Son is weary, tired, exhausted. He is so tired, he couldn't sleep through a storm. One man said, probably it was the busiest day in the entire life of Jesus Christ. Already, that's why that phrase, the same day. He had preached 3 times, taught the multitude 4 times, held ordination service for the 12. He had healed 3 people publicly on 3 occasions. He'd been criticized and ridiculed. Now wait, after all the work, all the teaching, all the preaching, God's Son gets in the boat, goes all the way across the sea to what? Preach to a great crowd? No. To witness to one man. A demon-possessed man. Lives in a cemetery. Runs around naked. Takes stones. Cuts his body. Screams and cries out, understand? The greatest people person ever lived was Jesus Christ. Think of that. He lived for people. He died for people. He even stopped dying enough on the cross. Waited long enough to take a thief into heaven. But if you and I are going to follow Christ, we must be people person. We must have a vision for a lost world. We must follow Christ. Why has Christ come? Luke 19:10. Son of Man has come. What? Seek and to save that which was lost. May God help us to be like God's Son and reach out to a lost and dying world. Now, it's interesting. When I'm home, I get publications every month from certain churches. In those churches, there are reports. Sometimes the reports are exciting and thrilling. Sometimes the reports are dumb and ignorant. Now, here are 3 actual reports. One church said, last month, we had a great month. Hey, we planted 2 new pine trees. So when I read that, I wanted revival. That's exciting, man. That is thrilling. That's the book of Acts right there. The highlight of the week was what? Month, they planted 2 new pine trees. One church said, last month, we had a great month. We painted the church nursery. Boy, I tell you, that put a fire in my soul when I read, they painted the church nursery. Here's a highlight. One church said, last month, we had a great month. We painted the men's restroom. Wait, there's more. I installed 2 new toilet paper holders. Friend, don't you imagine heaven rejoice when they installed 2 new toilet paper holders? What's the point, preacher? Here it is. 3 churches sent in 3 reports. No mention anybody being saved. No mention anybody being called to preach. Mentioning backslider coming back to God. See, here it is. They lost their vision of people and they substituted things. Can I tell you tonight? I'm concerned about people. Let me tell you why. I grew up under very unusual circumstances. My father came around on a boat from Italy, met my mother. They're married a couple of years. I come along and my dad goes off to fight World War II. Now, he didn't die in the war. He simply abandoned my mother and myself. Therefore, I was raised by my mother and my grandfather right next door. Other than that, I grew up in 2 very unusual places. Number one, first of all, I grew up in a cemetery. My grandpa worked at a cemetery. My mom worked at a factory. Because grandpa worked at a cemetery, he could babysit me while my mom went to work. Every morning, I'd get up, put a red cap on, he'd keep track of me, go to the cemetery with grandpa. Now, I saw my grandpa dig the graves, put the coffins in, cover them up, in charge of a mausoleum. I saw him take the front off the crypt. Tried to cough at him, seal it shut as just a child. There were times at night I'd cry myself to sleep saying, when I die, what's going to happen? When I die, where am I going to go? I'll never forget it. One day, Grandpa had a funeral in the mausoleum. The service ended. The crowd had left. He had kind of a homemade elevator. Got the coffin on the elevator, up the 3rd tier, put the coffin in the crypt, put the cement around the front, put the slab on the front, ready to go down. All of a sudden, inside the crypt, here's what I heard. I tell you something, friend. When you're 5 years old, that makes an impact, amen. When you're 5 years old, that makes a big impact. Now, what happens is, we went home, I change clothes, then we come back on the job. What I'm saying is this, this thing of death and dying, man, it bothered me. It disturbed me. It scared me. Number two, I grew up also in a tavern. I was growing up, television's just coming in. We couldn't afford one. Every night, my grandpa went to a little tavern. It was called Bug's Tap. And I walked down to the tavern, the exact same way. Used to go by a little Baptist church. In the summertime, they didn't have air conditioning. Doors were open. Sometimes I would stand us under a big shade tree, hear him sing, hear him preach. In my heart, I wanted to go there the worst way. A dozen times I said to my grandpa, hey, Gramps, will you take me there? Well, I said, someday I will, but I knew he never, ever would. Now, watch it carefully. Pretty soon, I got in the fourth grade in the public school. Now, back then, here's what happened. Every Monday morning, the principal went to all sixth grades, stepped inside and said this. You went to Sunday school yesterday. Stand to your feet. I didn't go. I didn't stand. I got in the fourth grade. Wonderful, godly, concerned fourth grade public school teacher. She realized there were four of us never ever went to Sunday school. And so here's the deal. One day she kept us in at recess. I was used to that. And she said, if I call your mother and get permission to pick you up, you go to Sunday school. I said, yeah, I want to go. Same morning she came by, picked me up, took me to church. Sunday night she came by, picked me up, took me to church. Wednesday night she came by, picked me up, took me to church. Now wait a minute. The church she took me to was that little Baptist church. Drop it, I sat under the shade tree and hear him sing and hear him preach. Because of that church, I got saved. In that church, I got baptized. In that church, I got called to preach. Why? Thank God! There was a woman who had a heart for people. Who are you concerned about? You say, nobody in particular. What? Hey, a city the size of Indianapolis, you tell me you can't find one person to weep over, pray for, witness to. Friend, must your life always be my job, my sports, my retirement, my leisure. Let the world go to hell because I'm concerned about me. Thank God there was somebody concerned about me out there. God give us a burden. God give us Christ's burden. We might reach out with compassion, even tears at times, and try and rescue the perishing. Number one, the example of God's Son. Number two, the exhaustion of God's Son. Look in your Bible at verse number 38. He was in the hinder part of the ship, asleep on a pillow. Now, the conversation could have gone like this. Lord Jesus, wow. What an honor. What a Lord Jesus, welcome aboard our boat. Man, thrilled to have you aboard our boat, Lord. We get out there and get lost. You can guide us to shore. We get out there and a storm comes up. You can calm the storm. We get out there and Peter gets seasick. Lord, you can heal him before he stinks up the whole ship. I'm going to tell you, Lord, we're excited and thrilled to have you aboard the boat. Now, Lord, if you don't mind, we're glad you're here, Lord, but if you don't mind, will you slip to the back of the boat? Watch it. They're thrilled to have Jesus Christ aboard the boat, but they didn't want him in the middle because he might get in the way. Hear me, they're not fishing. They're just sailing. Excuse me. I meet Christians like that every week. But the mark, I'm glad I'm saved. I am. If I die, I go to heaven. I get in the jam. I pray. And God will help me on Sunday night. Hey, well, I heard enough about Jesus. Get in the back of the boat. On Wednesday night, I don't want to talk to Christ. I'm not going to a prayer meeting. And the Son of God is stuck in the back of the boat. My Bible says, if you read yours, you'd find it. Seek ye first the kingdom of God. Christ deserves more than to be in the back of the boat. He should be in the center of our heart, the center of our life. He should be in first place in our lives, my friend. Now, wait a minute. Let's think this thing through, okay? You say, preacher, I got a family. Some things I'd like to do. I just don't have time to read the Bible. I don't have time to pray. Excuse me. I have trouble with that. I think God does, too. You realize that every day you read your Bible and prayed a total of 15 minutes. How much of your time that would be, sir? A smidgen over 1%. Question. Is Christ worth 1% to you? Don't lie. The bad news is if he's not worth 1%, in your life, Jesus Christ must be a zero. Because that's after 1%. We talk big. Time for everything. Sports, television, computers, Facebook. We got time for everything. somebody that loved us enough to die for us. We say, I don't have time. Come on, try it with your wife. Yeah, try it. Try it with your boss. Try it with a teacher. It wouldn't work. Yet somehow we say, Christ understands. There are certain things Christ demands. And he does not understand what he commands us to do. God, help us to get our priorities right. What's the sign? We don't have time. Here it is. The backslider in heart. Proverbs 14:14. You say, well, I'm not a drunkard. I'm not an adulterer. No. What's it? The backslider in heart. There's no outward sign, but there's deterioration inside, decay inside, rottenness inside. Here it is. The backslider in heart shall be filled with what? His own ways. No time for Christ. Why? Because I'm full of self. How sad. After all he's done for us, he's a forgotten Christ. Till we get in the jam, then we run to him. But Dave, how long since you really prayed? How long since you really read your Bible? How long? How long? God help us to realize Christ is alive. He's living. The Spirit of God can be grieved. But we just don't have time for the one that loved us more than anybody ever has, anybody ever will. Jesus Christ. I was preaching in Minnesota. It was the month of January. I arrived in town, met the pastor, said, preacher, follow me. I'll take you where you're staying. We walked across the parking lot. In the basement of the church, they had made what they called a prophet's chamber. And I'll be honest. I would have called myself a veteran's hospital, not a prophet's chamber. Okay, now, here's why. We walk in. First of all, in this wonderful prophet's chamber, there is an easy chair. But in some battle, the chair lost an arm. An arm had been ripped off of the easy chair. This wonderful prophet's chamber, there's a bed. I'm not exaggerating, a little kid's bed. When my feet are on the foot of the bed, my head's against the concrete wall. A wonderful prophet's chamber, okay? We walked in there. The pastor said, Brother Mark, welcome, welcome, welcome to your happy home for the week. But what an imagination this clown's got. Well, you know, here I am. And furthermore, I looked up. There was a basement. They had little windows at the top. They're covered with frost. I'm going to tell you something, friend. Minneapolis, Minnesota, is cold in January. Realize that. You say, Brother Mark, you're here in Indiana. We get snow and blizzards and ice. Brother Mark, you're here in Indiana where men are men and women are men. I know all that garbage. Hey, it's cold in Minnesota in January. All right. Pretty soon the pastor left. I'm trying to read my Bible. And down on me, this room is freezing. Went upstairs around. I found a thermostat. It was set on 45 degrees. But faith, I turned up to 60. I went down and thought out that night. Next morning, I woke up and I'm reading. All of a sudden, somebody's knocking on the door. I opened the door. There's the pastor. Pastor said, he didn't say, we're glad you're here. He said, some unauthorized individual has messed with the church's thermostat. Can I tell you something? You're the only person in the entire building. You can't even lie about that. You can't even lie about it. I said, yes, sir, I did. I said, sir, I'm sorry. He said, wait a minute. He said, you better learn to suffer. We're going to heat this whole building just to keep you warm. I said, sir, it's cold in here. You can see this. I don't care about that. He said, you better learn to suffer. He said, we got to heat this whole building just to keep you warm. I said, okay, whatever you say. I wanted to say, I bet you have heat in your house. I didn't. God gave me grace. Anyway, well, I preached Sunday morning, preached Sunday night. After Sunday night, he come to me and said, hey, what's the folks' house tonight for fellowship? I said, I don't care about fellowship. Have they got heat? I want heat, heat, heat. When we got there, had a great time of fellowship. He brought me back and said, by the way, I got something for you in the trunk of my car. We walked around the back of his car. He raised the trunk and he gave me an electric heater. Now, the name on the heater was Edison, okay? At first I thought, that's the company that made it. Later I realized that was the very first owner, Thomas A. Edison. Now, I run downstairs, I plug this thing in, I wait, and I wait, and I wait. All of a sudden, here's what I hear. Nah, man, the thing takes off. It puts out all kinds of noise, all kinds of light, and one BTU of heat. Now, after 3 minutes, the thing stops, okay? I roll over, I'm trying to go to sleep. 3 minutes later, here we go. 3 minutes later, nah. Let me ask you a question. You ever try to sleep in a 3-minute shift? That is one long, wretched night. I'll tell you that right now, really. It was the second worst night week of my entire life. I was cold. I was wretched. I was miserable. You say, Brother Mark, I want to tell you something. Here at Thompson Road, we never treat you that way. I know you wouldn't. Thank you for your kindness. Thank you for your concern. I know you wouldn't treat me that way, but you'll treat Christ that way. Your heart is cold. Things of spiritual don't move you. The Son of God's crammed in the back of the boat. Becomes an errand boy and you call him, that's a lie. He's not Lord if he's back there. God help me, friend. Christ is alive, alive. He's got things, he's concerned. But don't we just slam the door and say, if we need you, we'll send for you. God help us. God help us to exalt the Son. Revelation. People that were headed for Christ gave their life, had their head cut off. What did they say? They said, thou art worthy, O Lord. Hear me. He's worth dying for. He's worth living for. God help us to honor Jesus Christ. Number three on through. In closing, the exclusion. What happens when Christ is put in the back of the boat? Look at your Bible. Verse number 41. Go back to verse 40. He said to them, why are you so fearful? How is it you have no faith? Now hear me carefully. Some Christians say, every time somebody has trouble, oh my, that person has sin in their life. You be careful about that. That's Pentecostal garbage. Nobody lived as close to Christ as Paul did. Nobody suffered as much as Paul did. Every time somebody suffers, sometimes it's simply the will of God. Understand that. However, there are times a Christian gets away from God. And God sends chastening. It may be a pig slip at work. It may be the loss of a job. It may be physical ailment. It may be a car wreck. Keep in mind, here's the Bible. Whom the Lord loveth, he chasteneth and scourgeth. Every son. That verse bothers me. All over America, I witnessed to people. Ever been saved? Yeah. How long ago has that been? Boy. Went to a camp when I was 15. About 30 years. Let me ask you a question. Ever read your Bible? No, I'm not much of a Bible reader. Ever pray? Well, rarely. Go to church? No, that's not my thing. Ever witness? Oh, no, I'd be scared to death. One more question, sir. Ever have any trouble in your life? You know, man, I've had a great life. Never been sick. Had a good income. Everything has been time out. They didn't really get saved. Whom the Lord loveth, he chasteneth and scourgeth every. You're not the exception. There is no exception. You get away from God, stay away from God. God is a good parent. God chastens his children. Put it down. You can go out, live like hell, act like hell, sin like hell, talk like hell, and there's no chastening. You're a child of hell. Let's get back to the Bible, buddy. If you're really saved, God will chasten his children. God help us to be real and honest about this thing. God help us to quit rationalizing. Everything the Bible says is plain, it's clear. God chastens his children. He threatened to kill Moses. He killed Ananias. He killed Sapphira around the graveyard, country graveyard at Corinth. The Bible says, for this reason, many are sick and weakly among you, and some sleep, some were dead. They were fresh dug graves. Why? Because Christians refuse to repent. That's the same God that's alive today. I don't know. It could be this funeral pastor has, could be your funeral. That's why it's so important. We live for God and serve God. And exalt Jesus Christ. I was preaching. Wawasee Heights Baptist Church, Syracuse, Indiana. In those days, a soul-winning machine. Every Sunday, people got saved in that church. Just a great church. After the morning service, Pastor and his wife and I went to the home of a very affluent couple. That means wealthy, Pastor. And we got there, and the man said, lunch will be ready in about 20 minutes. Come in the sitting room. Okay, in a little tiny room, it had four chairs. We're in there talking and fellowshipping. And as we're talking, I looked on this wall. There's a life-size portrait of a young lady. I said, sir, is that a painting or is that a portrait? As soon as I said it, I knew I said the wrong thing. The man of the house become restless, his shirt at the floor. The pastor just looked out. The man of the house said, Brother Mark, that's okay, you couldn't know. That was my daughter, Bettina. So Bettina was 8 years old, some bus workers came by, knocked on the door, invited her to church. She wouldn't go there to go, said, Preacher, she went 3 weeks, come home and said, Hey, Daddy, guess what, Daddy? Today, I asked Jesus into my heart. Hey, today, I got saved. Man, she loved Sunday school. She loved church on Sunday morning, junior church. Said she was on fire for God. So Bettina got to be 10 years old, become sick. From the doctor, he read some tests. So your daughter has cancer. It spread everywhere. Brother Mark, he said, they operated on my little 10-year-old daughter. They cut off and cut out everything they could on a 10-year-old child. Thought they had the cancer. Send her home. As soon as she's able, it's back to church. But now, just not Sunday morning, now it's Sunday night, and now it's Wednesday night, and now it's not Daddy. Hey, you know, you ought to come to church. It's Daddy, you know what? You ought to ask Jesus into your heart. Then Bettina got to be 12, become sick, back to the doctor. All the tests. Doctor said, here's the problem. The cancer's back. It's ravaging. It's moving. There's nothing left to cut. Brother Mark, he said, they sent my little girl home to die. We're in the room right there. Took some high-powered pain pills, some IVs. I went in that room to change an IV. She said, now, Daddy, tomorrow's Sunday. I'll be okay here by myself. I'm by myself all night long. Please, please, take Mama and go to church. I just want to lay here and pray that you get saved. I went in that room to give her a pain pill. She'd say, Daddy, I love you. I know I want to see you in heaven so bad. So I'd give her the pill and get out of there. Then he said that dark night came. My daughter died. Then the first night of visitation at the funeral home, 100 people come and told us what a blessing, what a joy our daughter had been. So by the mark, visitation had ended. My wife and I were standing by the open coffin. He said, I can't explain this. I'm not going to try. As we stood there at the open coffin, last view of my daughter, seemed like in my mind, I could hear it just in my mind. I could hear her saying, Daddy, now you don't think it's time to get saved. I didn't think it's time to get saved, and I started crying. Look at my wife, she was crying. Brother Marcus said, I reached over, got my wife with a hand, we knelt down by the coffin of my 13-year-old daughter, and we both received Christ as our Savior. He said, Preacher, I'll be honest, I'm glad I'm saved. I'm happy I'm saved, but 1,000 times the thoughts went through my mind. Maybe if we got saved back there when she was 8, 9, 10, or 11, today she'd be here. Today we have a completed family. Said, Preacher, I don't know. Maybe God had to take my little girl to break my hardened heart and bend my filthy will. But I saw something. A very wealthy man, a very austere man. All of a sudden he just broke down, started crying. Priest had his hands. I saw the tears laying between the fingers and fall on the carpet. Priest, he with big tears coming down his cheeks. He looked up. He said, Preacher, I'm saved today. But at what a cost! At what a cost! Hear me! If you're saved today, there was a cost, the ripping of flesh, the dripping of blood on a hill called Calvary. But you can talk to me till you're blue in the face. You'll never, never, never convince me. Christ deserves to be stuck in the back of the boat. He should be in the center of our heart, in the center of our life. In heaven they say, Thou art worthy, O Lord. And God help us not just to say it, but to live it. To exalt him, serve him, love him. And get him out of the back of the boat. Put him where he should be, right in the middle of our life. Will you bow your head for prayer? Every head is bowed, every eye is closed. Two questions. Number one, the most important question anybody's ever going to ask you. Please be honest. Please, if you were to die tonight, are you 100% sure you'd go to heaven? You say, I'm a church member. Judas was a disciple. How about it? Are you sure? You say, I'm 90%. No. You say that, you're saying I'm 10% sure I'm going to hell. That's way too big a gamble. With our heads bowed and our eyes closed, who will say, Preacher, I'm not sure about this thing. I made a decision one time. I have no desire to read the Bible, no desire to pray. Scared to death to witness. Preacher, I got some doubts if I ever got saved. Brother Mark, pray for me. I'm just not sure. Would you give me that privilege? If you're not sure, you let me pray for you right now. Will you just lift that hand up toward heaven? Let me see it, then put it right back down. I'm not sure, preacher. Everybody in this church thinks I'm saved, but I've got doubts. I'm not sure. Pray for me. Anybody? Quickly, quickly. All right, thank you so much. Now, I'm talking to Christians. You say, Brother Mark, I'm a Christian. But God spoke to my heart tonight. I've been embarrassed and ashamed to witness. I've been a coward. Brother Mark, I've had all the excuses not to read my Bible. Not to, I'll be honest. In my life, I've said, Christ isn't worth 1%, but I know He is. I know He is. That needs to change. Preachers, you preach tonight. God spoke to my heart about dedication, about serving Christ, about soul winning, about simply exalting Him because He's worthy. Preacher, I'm a Christian, but God spoke to my heart tonight. I want you to pray for me as a Christian. Could I just see your hand right now? Lift it up in the air. High, higher, higher, higher, higher. Rejoice you spoke to your heart. Thank God you spoke to your heart. There's probably 20 hands. Thank God. Anybody else? Thank you, sir. Anybody else? Ma'am, I see it. God sees it. Thank you, ma'am. Thank you, sir. In the back, I see it clear. God bless you. Is there anybody else? I see it. Bless your heart, young lady. Yes, sir. I see it right there. Let's get honest, friend. Let's not play games. It's just stuck in the back of the boat. We should be in the center of our life. Anybody else? One last call. Preacher, I'm a Christian. But God spoke to my heart. Include me in that prayer. Anybody else? Up real high. Hi. Thank you. Thank you. Thank you. Thank you. Thank you. God bless you. Thank you, sir. Bless your heart for that. I see it, ma'am. I see it. Father, thank you tonight for visiting us. You didn't visit us just to hammer us. You visited us to wake us up and to make something out of us. And God, tonight you saw a great, great number of hands. At the end of every arm, there's a heart that's yearning to live for you and serve better and exalt you with their life. Thank you for that, God. And I pray for my friends. I plead in Jesus' name tonight. Decisions must be made at this altar. They'll change lives and priorities and exalt Jesus Christ. Bless the invitation in Christ's name. Amen. Take your hymnal number 485.
4: Mrs. Treber and I have had the privilege, as you open your Bibles to Hosea, to be here almost 38 years. It's a wonderful joy. I cannot tell you how excited I am to be the pastor. The songwriter says, sweeter gets the journey every day. Serving Jesus really pays. I get happy in this heavenly way. Oh, sweeter gets the journey. I love what I'm doing. I love to put more effort into it today than ever. I've always tried to work hard. I know my wife has. We've tried to work with God's people as you've worked hard. One of the greatest disappointments in my life, however, is this. When I watch people that have such promise, and everybody does, such promise, such a great future, and when I watch them self-destruct, I could be a drug dealer with all the drugs that we flush down the toilets of these facilities through the years. All the alcohol that we've had to go to the house and pour down the sewer. All the pornography that had to be thrown away. I recall one time a man came with his pornography after he got saved. Very expensive car, and he filled the dumpster at the other property. And he says, I'll go back and get the rest of it. Every person in this room is so valuable to God. God has a plan for your life. It's not the same for any of us. Brother Tim was at camp with the teenagers. He was over preaching at the other property to teens right now. But he's at camp this week and he's trying to show these kids that some kids are going to excel in sports and others in computers and this project or this area. Some will like science, some will like mathematics, some will like history. Some have become great preachers of the gospel, great wives and mothers and families. But all of us have different likes. But don't throw it away. That goes for you folks that are at retirement age. And you think, well, I'm old, I'll just sit in this chair. What are you thinking? Get out of that chair. Do something valuable with your life. And invest in something that's great.

just a normal man, he writes to him and he says, O Israel, thou hast destroyed thyself. Would you look with me in verse number 9 of chapter number 13, please? Chapter 9, verse number, chapter 13, verse number 9. Now, I'm speaking today on the subject of self-destruction. And I'll guarantee it, there are hundreds and hundreds in this room this morning. You say, that's where I'm at. I'm destroying this relationship, and I'm destroying my career. I'm destroying this situation in my life. And we all are capable of doing that. The Bible says, and let's read it together to the word thyself. Chapter 13, verse number 9. Ready? Begin. O Israel, thou hast destroyed thyself. Try it again. Shall we all read it? O Israel. Could we do it one more time? It's wonderful to hear you read it. Say it again. Ready? O But it's my mother's fault. No, it's not. But she was absent. It's my dad's fault. He left us. It's the church's fault. It's my school's fault. It's my pedigree. It's my background. God says no. O Israel, thou, you are responsible. I recall going to Disneyland so many years ago, and I went into that Lincoln Presents or America Presents or whatever, but it's Mr. Lincoln there, and he stands. He's my favorite president, followed by Ronald Reagan. And Mr. Lincoln stands, if you've ever been there. If you've not been there, we'll have our buses right after church today. Let's go to Disneyland, as long as we're back for the evening service, 6:30 tonight. And he said, America will never be destroyed from some transatlantic power that comes to these shores to destroy us. But if America is ever destroyed, she will be destroyed from within. No one's having to destroy us today. When I remember when I was in school, Mr. Khrushchev said this, we will not fire a shot. We will not have to fire a shot because you will corrupt yourselves. I have an article that I was reading a preacher this week about this text. As I read it, it was World War II in England. And he said this, if we should live to see England's decay, our land untilled, our docks emptied, our mills and our factories silent, our colonies torn away, our people crushed by a debt too heavy for them to bear, it will be due not to the mistake of this unfortunate war, but to the fact that the people had forsaken righteousness and mercy. Then these six words, he said these, this deterioration will precede that desolation. When a country becomes desolate, when a marriage becomes desolate, when a family becomes desolate, when a job becomes desolate, it doesn't happen overnight. There's always a deterioration. I was passing a gospel track last night to a young boy at the gas station, and he looked at me. It was like fear gripped his heart. And he saw that. He said, I won't eat that. Oh, so I'd like to invite you to come. And he said, I worship the devil. Satan's my God. And he backed away from that gospel track, just something like this, had a picture of the church with the Bible, plan of salvation on the back, and he backed away from it. And I said, son, I hope you don't mean that. I hope you'll come and visit us. And he walked away trembling. He could not talk. I want to tell you, friend, we are self-destructing. When we have more abortions in Washington, D.C. last year, then we have births. We are self-destructing. That should be the monument of righteousness, Washington, D.C. Thank you, Jack Treber, for saying that. Amen. Churches normally say amen when they agree. That'd have been a good thing. Washington should set an example. Just like this pulpit, just like your life, just like your home. We are deteriorating from within. I don't think you should preach that hard.
I don't think he should talk like that.

0: I told this church 3, maybe 4 weeks ago, before the Yosemite fire, of 200 square miles with 5,500 buildings at risk today. I said, we are going to experience an earthquake, a fire, a flood, or something, because our governor sought to pass legislation against the children. God doesn't like it when a nation touches the children. God said it'd be better a millstone when hung about your neck and you're drowned in the depths of the sea than you should offend one of these little ones. I said, what are you talking about? Mr. Brown. No relation to this good Mr. Brown that just sang. Signed in the law January 1st that we are going to now have gender-free for 6.2 million children in California, gender-free restrooms, showers, and sports in California. And so your child says, I feel more comfortable, a young boy, showering with the girls. He can go, something's wrong, ladies and gentlemen. We are not deteriorating from Iran and Afghanistan and Iraq and Russia. We are deteriorating from within. You say, well, maybe I ought to move out of California. Oh, you're going to go to Colorado where they just legalized drugs, or Washington, or by the way, just like the entire East Coast said, we're excited about what Mr. Brown did because we want to follow the same way. I remind you, though, this is a liberal state. We voted down sodomy. God says, oh, Israel, thou hast destroyed thyself. If you destroy yourself, it's always self-destruction. It's not parental destruction. My dad is sitting in prison. My dad is a criminal. My mother abandoned us. Now, it hurts me to hear those things, but you're still responsible. My mother died early. My dad died early. I'm so bitter at that, you'll self-destruct. My dad never told me he loved me. My dad was abusive. My dad was harsh. So many illustrations I could give right now, particularly the chairman of our missions department, his precious wife sits here. She knows about abuse in a home. She knows about unbelievable, but guess what? She had to come to a point by the grace of God that she had to realize, now it's my life and I am responsible, and I have 4 little children, 5 on the way, number 5 on the way, and I'm responsible. And she's determined that her family is not going to have to suffer through what she suffered through. Thou hast destroyed thyself. I tell you, I've been musing on this verse, honey, for about 4 weeks now. Thou hast destroyed thyself. How are you destroying yourself? There are many pivotal times in our marriage where I almost destroyed the marriage. Oh, we never talked about divorce. I never did. She never did. But I tell you what, I'm so stubborn. Self-willed. And we're going to do it my way. Because not only am I the husband, I'm the pastor. I never said that. But I'd probably leave that. And I never tried to be harsh. And we never let the sun go down on a wrath. And we've prayed together all these years. And we love one another. But I want to tell you something, friend. There had to come a point in my life, and many times there has come a point, where I had to realize you're too opinionated. You're too strong-willed. You're too self-centered. I can't imagine. God bless you, some of you men. I tell you what, when you get to heaven, you're going to have a reward for living with that woman. Some of these ladies are so, not very many, God bless you ladies, but some strong-willed, opinionated, unforgiving, unkind, domineering. God pity you, sweet man. But dear lady, you're saying it's everybody else's fault. Why don't you just sort of say, I'm destroying myself. and I'm destroying my marriage. I'm destroying my family. By the way, some of you men are married to the most sweet, kind individual, a sweet lady. That'd be a good time to throw your arm around her right now, fellas. And she's so kind. And you're, oh, let me think of a Greek word. You're such a jerk. Any other fellows like me ever been there yet? I've been a jerk. Four of you, thank you very much. God bless you. The rest of you jerks, keep your hands down, will you? Oh, I tell you what, we've been there. And some of you men, you marry way, way, way out of your league. You're supposed to be in the little league and she's in the majors. May I say, I think your wife would die of a heart attack sometime if you looked her in the eye and say, I have been a jerk. I've not treated you with grace and kindness. Israel has destroyed herself. I watch young couples get married and I'm thinking, oh boy, they're going to have some adjustment. But they can make it. If they learn that destruction doesn't come from some outside force, it always comes from within. You go to some of these foreign countries with me and these third world countries and you've been there and these people are as poor as Job's turkey. I mean, they're poor. They live in difficult situations. And yet they've overcome that with brilliant minds. They have an email address. I don't have one. Well, I guess I do, but I don't know how to use it. I'm not, please, poking fun at you. I'm saying this with great respect. I've been in countries where they come out of the little huts back in the jungle, and they come out of these huts. How in the world can you come out of a hut? I think of the Philippines right now. You go back in some of those villages, and these people come out of these little huts, and their children, young children and teenagers, as clean can be. Their hair just so clean, and their school uniforms so nice and so modest and so pressed. And I'm thinking, how in the world does that happen? We have showers and some folks stink. So I say that with great compliment. You know as well as I, that country, the Philippines, has the modern cities as well. What they have said, we're not going to deteriorate from within. I could take you to places in Mexico where they've never had concrete in their little houses. And you'll yet see a grandma, or you'll see a mother, the children, and they sweep the dirt and it's clean. I know that doesn't sound possible. And they have the house, it's clean. And the children are orderly. We can blame the fact that we don't have this or we don't have that. And the Bible says, Israel, thou hast destroyed thyself. Think with me for a moment. Let's take drugs. If you can give me an illustration at the door, I'll confess it that I was wrong this evening. If you can give me an illustration where drugs has helped an individual. Are drugs, heroin, cocaine, all these drugs that are running rampant on our streets has helped a family? Will you please tell me how drugs have helped that individual, that family, that marriage? Full time, I've been at this thing of preaching the gospel for 41 years. I have never, ever, ever one time in my life talked to one person. And I've pastored thousands upon tens of thousands of people. I've never had one person say, drugs have really helped me to be a better man. I'm talking to this crowd in here this morning that you're using drugs and it's got you and you're addicted. Number one, come back to God. Secondly, if you must, go get dried out. Thirdly, be accountable and call your pastor. I'll help you. I'll encourage you. I'll be there. I won't condemn you. But, my friend, why waste your life getting up with drugs and getting a day through the day with drugs and going to bed with drugs? Why waste your life? You're destroying yourself. I've spoken to people all summer regarding drugs. Drink. You show me. Will you please show me a family? You cannot. Will you show me a family that's been helped by drink? I can tell you men that become another man and their children live in fear. I can tell you right now, I can tell you of a phone call last week of a lady that's a drunk. She's a success in business, but she's a drunk. Friend, we destroy ourselves. I think of that little lady that came to me. Years ago, the city was trying to allow gambling to come into Santa Clara. And I went to the mayor and said, please don't allow this. I just had a man, a woman in my office with her little children. Because on Friday, he'd get the paycheck. And he'd gamble the paycheck in a nearby city on Friday night. And she said, week after week after week, we never have food. I'm always wondering if we're going to be evicted. Why? Gambling. We destroy ourselves. Many destroy themselves because they're so absorbed with their appearance. And I don't know all the terms, but you'll be bulimic, or you'll be anorexic, or you'll do the body tucks and the chopping away of the flesh. So you'll look a certain point in your life that you're so appealing to others. You'll pierce yourself and tattoo yourself and destroy yourself. Because you're not secure in who you are. You say, well, I look at myself. I see myself as fat. You weigh 97 pounds. Friend, I tell you what. I want to be careful because I believe I pastor the most handsome and beautiful church people in the world. But most of us are not going to be on the cover of some magazine. See that nose? It's too big. I'd have to have a nose job. See this hair? I'd have to have a transplant. And if you can see hair, God bless you. See these eyes? I'd have to have a laser so I can see again. We'll stop right there. And those people that are on the magazines just get all touched up too. What is wrong with us that we're so obsessed with our bodies? And I'm not saying let's just feed it and stuff it and be out of order. I'm not suggesting that. That's just the far extreme. Israel has destroyed it. I'm glad I thought of that. Some of you are destroying yourself because you're eating yourself to death. You're sugaring yourself to death. You're caffeining yourself to death. That went over well. Oh, Israel, thou hast destroyed thyself. But can I tell you something? You have to read the latter part of the verse too. Let's read the entire verse. And then emphasis on the last part. Ready? Begin. Oh Israel, thou hast destroyed thyself. Here it is. But in me, turn your eyes upon Jesus. Jesus is still the answer. I like Isaiah 41, 10 and 13 and 14, that God says, I am your help. In your time of despair, I'm your help. In your time of sorrow, I'm your help. In your destruction, I'm your help. The marriage is falling apart, I'm your help. And we self-destruct like Judas did. What was his problem? Money. And he came to the point, I just need those 30 pieces of silver. And he got them. And then immediately realized what he had done. And he said, I don't want this money. And they said, what is that to us? And he cast it down and he went out and hung himself. I gave you illustrations of preachers that I've pastored with through these years. More than one that have hung themselves and shot themselves and killed themselves. Why? Because we think that we can live this life and corral people's thoughts about our lives and who we are, and we're a fraud, and eventually when it's exposed, because your sin always hunts you out, down, and it reveals who you are. And then we can't deal with the pride, and we take a gun and we go in the backyard, as one preacher did, blew his brains out. Or we take as another preacher did, he puts a bag over his head and kills himself. Or in a jail cell, another preacher hung himself. Oh, friend, I tell you what, none of us are exempt. Helps from God. I think of your dear wife. If you would just say, honey, I don't deserve another opportunity. I'm so wrong. She's probably heard it before, so she's going to be suspicious. But with a broken heart, go to God. And then go to your mate. Go to your husband. Judas self-destructed through money. Demas self-destructed. 2 Timothy 4:10. Demas has loved this present world. Demas got so excited about letting the world determine his lifestyle, letting the world determine what he was going to enjoy instead of God. Judas messed up with money. Demas messed up with the world. Diotrephes, chapter 3 John, verse 9, he loveth to have the preeminence. And he self-destructed because he wanted people to see him. Today, I close by saying we'll never have revival until we realize we are doing this to ourselves. Would you read one more last time? Verse number 9. On this Sunday morning, realize that God wants us to become honest with ourselves. Don't destroy your marriage. Don't destroy your life. Don't destroy your children, your parents. I get so weary of it. It's day after day after day. Oh, I'll be a good pastor to you and I'll help you. But why are we destroying ourselves? As we read it, let's stand together, shall we please? Verse number 9. Hosea, who's writing to these people about revival, he says in Hosea 13, verse number 9, ready, begin. Oh, Israel, thou hast destroyed thyself. But in, could you read it without me? Let me hear your great voices together as an army. Could you read it one last time as a mighty army, and I'll be silent. The first word is, oh, ready, begin. Let's pray. Father, I love these people so much. I'd never want to hurt them. But when I watch some folks destroy themselves, they destroy the security of a home, a marriage, children, family, through pornography, through the internet, through drugs and drink, texting a woman that's not your wife, and texting a man and having relationship with a man who's not your husband. Seeing someone that's not your mate at a park or in a distant part of the city. God, help us to realize we're destroying ourselves. Oh, the little children that are going to have to hear Daddy say, I wasn't true to Mama. And Mama said, I'm leaving because, or vice versa. God, help us to get honest.
1: I would like you to take the Word of God, please, and turn with me to the Old Testament book of Habakkuk. And we're going to begin there with the subject that I trust all of us have a deep heart interest in knowing more about. In Habakkuk chapter 3, beginning with verse 1. Many years ago, in my small town of Maryville, Tennessee, God was working in a mighty way. As a matter of fact, during the time that I'm referencing, we called it a time of revival. Incidents happened like, for example, you couldn't come to our town on a Friday or Saturday without someone confronting you with the gospel on a street corner somewhere. There were special meetings, prayer meetings, special planned meetings getting the gospel out. There were special youth meetings that were designed just for young people to come together from all across our county just to hear the Word of God. It is as though God came to visit us. And it was during that time that I was impressed of the Lord to give my life to God in full-time Christian service. I said, God has called me into the ministry. I was 18 years old. The Lord had worked for a long time in my life. A year earlier, I had surrendered to Him to do whatever He wanted me to do. But I knew that God wanted me to be a preacher. And as God was calling me and I was yielding, there was some progression in that till finally I realized God wants me to do with this what I'm thinking and praying all of my life. I had other plans. Those plans had to be given up because I came to realize that He wanted me to be a minister of the gospel. And not long after that, to pastor a church. It was during that revival that God was calling. Now that's my story, at least a part of it. But there are many other people that I was raised with and raised around. I mean, reared up with many young men and young ladies who answered God's call during that time. It was a special moving of God in our community, and we called it a revival. Well, I'm speaking to you on the coming revival. By faith, we believe that God is going to send a revival. And the remarks and preaching that I do in this message, I want you to connect with everything I will say from time to time, many months to come, through those months, leading to a special meeting that I have planned to have and get as much participation from you involved in that meeting as possible in that same hometown in the spring. May God move and work in a mighty way. And in particular, I want to talk to you about what happens when revival comes. What are we looking forward to? What is involved in the coming revival? And personally, how will it affect your life? What direction will God give you in that coming revival? We choose from many places in the Bible, but here we began in Habakkuk chapter 3 on the eve of the captivity of Judah. Things are not going to work out the way the people want them to work out. God reveals to His prophet Habakkuk that the Babylonian Empire is going to Judah, the people of God. He reveals to His prophet that the captors are coming and that they will do things that He refers to in the opening part of this as dreadful. Think of it. What could you imagine happening that would be dreadful? There are people attempting right now, while I'm speaking, to change our country, to change the future of our country, to have, I believe, a detrimental effect on the way you and I live, the way we have in mind to rear our children. And sometimes when you think of these things and you dig in and perhaps become more knowledgeable about the plans of these evil people, you wonder what can be done. And I say to you frankly, we need a divine intervention, something only God can do. This means that what happens would be miraculous. It could not be produced by men. But I think many of us know that millions of people all across our country and all around the world are praying for the God-sent revival. So we're dealing with the coming revival. I believe by faith God is going to send that revival. The Bible says in Habakkuk chapter 3 and verse 1, a prayer of Habakkuk, the prophet, upon Shigionoth. O Lord, I have heard thy speech and was afraid. O Lord, revive thy work in the midst of the years. In the midst of the years, make known. In wrath, remember mercy. Verse 3, God came. God came. If you're in the habit of marking things in your Bible, I want you to mark those two words that open the third verse in this third chapter of Habakkuk. The Bible says God came from and the Holy One from Mount Paran. His glory covered the heavens, and the earth was full of his praise. God came. Revival in that sense is a coming of the Lord. It's not what the Bible teaches as the second coming of Christ. Christ will make a personal appearance. As a matter of fact, when he ascended to heaven, two men stood by in white apparel and said to his disciples, "Ye men of Galilee, why stand ye gazing up into heaven? This same Jesus, which is taken up from you, shall so come in like manner as you've seen him go." We believe that Jesus Christ himself is coming personally, first for his own, for those who know him and believe. And then 7 years later, after a great time of tribulation upon the earth, he's coming with his own to execute judgment upon this unbelieving world. When I'm talking about revival and the coming of God, I'm not talking about that personal visible appearance of Christ coming. I'm talking about God so moving in the work of the Holy Spirit, who is present now in this world, working in the hearts of people, not willing that any should perish, but that all should come to repentance, working to seek and to save that which was lost, never violating the will of men, but working in such a way, in a sanctified moment, to bring real revival and a nearness of God in our world. The coming revival. Here God says, in wrath, remember mercy. In this verse, God says, O Lord, revive thy work in the midst of the years. In the midst of the years, make known. In wrath, remember mercy. While there's wrath, while the evil continues, demonstrate thy mighty power, dear Lord. While the evil continues, while we're confronted with all kinds of evil things, in wrath, remember mercy. And that's what we're praying for. We're praying for this coming revival. Since it is a miraculous work of God, it comes in answer to prayer. I want you to hold your place here and turn with me to a verse I imagine is famous in your thinking for revival. It's in 2 Chronicles. And God says to his people in 2 Chronicles chapter 7 and verse 14, this is a promise God gave to his people. Remember in verses 12 and 13, the Bible says, and the Lord appeared to Solomon by night and said unto him, I have heard thy prayer and have chosen this place to myself for an house of sacrifice. And God says, and if I shut up heaven that there be no rain, or if I command the locusts, commanding these devouring creatures, I command the locusts to devour the land, or if I send pestilence among my people. Notice what he promises in verse 14. If you find yourselves in the midst of all of this, if my people, which are called by my name, shall humble themselves and pray and seek my face and turn from their wicked ways, then will I hear from heaven and will forgive their sin and will heal their land. All of us know we need a healing of our land. Now, I planned, as God allows, over the next few weeks as I live and Jesus doesn't come for us in this second coming, to give messages from the Bible on revival, on what God did in the Bible, what we see evidence of in the Bible when revival came. I don't know of any better way to acquaint ourselves with the coming revival and some of the circumstantial things involved in the revival than to look into the Bible and see what happened in God's Word. It's not all fun and games. It's a work among God's people. Revival takes for granted that there's already life with which to work. That's why it says, if my people who've been born again, who have new life in Jesus Christ, who are possessors of eternal life, Christ Jesus lives in them, can be awakened and stirred to action, can have increased faith and enlarged vision. Because when revival comes, we'll attempt things we would never attempt without God, because God's presence will give us increased faith. We'll think of things and see things and believe things that we've never seen before. God will open our eyes to needs that we're not truly aware of at this moment. We think we know the need now, when we know that God says in His Word, He's not willing that any should perish, but that all should come to repentance. We know that God sees the need for the salvation of lost souls. But revival doesn't begin with lost people. The people who are not redeemed. As we say, using the language of Scripture, the people who are unregenerate, who have never been brought to life by Christ and His blessed Holy Spirit. They have never been born again. That's not where revival begins. So if you and I are looking out across the land or around the world and thinking what we see means this tremendous need, why doesn't God do something? It's not God's design to do something. First, with the unbelieving world. It's not God's design to go into your place of work and work first in the lives of people who are not Christians. It's not God's design to go into our educational system and work to begin with in the lives of people who do not know Him. It's God's specific work, the work in which He delights, the work that He promises to do in the lives of His children. So I say to you, are you a child of God? Have you been born again? Do you have spiritual life in Jesus Christ? You don't get that by church membership or church attendance or thoughts about God or reading the Bible. That can be the beginning of it. You get that by repenting of your sin, asking God to forgive you as a sinner. You're lost and separated from God because of your sin, and trusting in God's only way of forgiveness, the blood of Jesus Christ, who came to the cross for one reason, to bleed and die for our sins, to satisfy a thrice holy God, that our sin debt was paid. And when it was paid in full, Jesus Christ on the cross cried out, "It is finished." Amen. Payment is made. So the Son of God became God in the flesh, Emmanuel, God with us. And as He came to dwell among us, He came to live a sinless life, to meet every requirement a holy God made for our sin payment. And when He went to the cross, He bore your sin and my sin, as all our sins, the Bible said, were laid on Him. And He died, not for Himself or His deeds, but He died for our sin, our deeds. He paid our debt. Our message is to go into all the world and tell people what God has done. There's a way of salvation. The prophet Isaiah said, "For peace I had great bitterness, but thou hast in love to my soul delivered me from the pit of corruption. For thou hast cast all my sin behind thy back." God delivers us from the pit of corruption. He took our hell on himself. Hell was created for the devil and his angels. It's a real place. The Lord Jesus described it. Christ took our punishment. And the good news is we can go to anyone in this whole world, anywhere, anytime, and tell them what God has done for them. But why don't we? If we know he's done it for us, then why don't we tell it to everyone we see? Why do we let people live in religion? I mean this, live in religion and think they're all right, who have never trusted in Christ and Christ alone for their soul's salvation. What must happen to move us forward as God's children with the good news and message of salvation to the ends of the earth? Revival. Revival. The outcome of revival is not just the witnessing that God's children will do. The real outcome of revival is the glory that God rightly deserves will be given to him. He's the only Savior. So, the coming revival, you say, if my people which are called by my name shall humble themselves and pray. Prayer is certainly an element that we find in revival. Anywhere we find it in the Bible, we find people crying out to God. Sometimes it is the thought that our situation is so desperate, but we try to work it out ourselves. We can organize it, educate it, politicize it, till we conquer it and cure it. But the things we see are only symptoms of the sin disease that we have, that only God is the remedy for. Anywhere you look in the Bible, that's what you find. Let's look just for a moment in the Old Testament at the book of Exodus as God delivers his people. And we see some elements. And I want you to think about these things. When you open the book of Exodus and begin to read, you find that the Pharaoh who loved Joseph and the Hebrew people, and who were grateful for the Hebrew people that God used to deliver Egypt and make them become the breadbasket for the whole world, he's dead. And all the animosity you could imagine now is toward the Jews. The hatred is building. Comments are made like, if we don't do something, they're going to overtake us. And so a decree was made that all the male babies among the Hebrew people would be killed. Midwives were even assigned, contracted, if you would, to put to death these male babies. And the Bible says they feared God so that they wouldn't do it. And God delivered them. God had a Savior to be born, not the Savior that would pay in his own precious blood, like the Lord Jesus who would finally come. But God had a Savior in a baby Hebrew child. His name was Moses. And two Hebrew people married and gave birth to children. And when they gave birth to this baby was designed, designated to be the deliverer. I wonder sometimes about who God is working with now to raise up deliverers, courageous people. I heard the President of the United States speak last night, just briefly. And he said, we need people who have courage to rise up. He was saying we need people who will go against the grain, who will speak the truth, who are fearless. Where do we get leaders like that? Occasionally somebody calls me, and what I've done is not a drop in the bucket to what some people have done to pay and sacrifice. But some of my wife's relatives sometimes call her and say, I'm afraid the powers that be are going to get your husband for some of the things he says. One of my preacher friends said to me recently, what you did in the church to share certain things about the corruption in our country is going to get you in big trouble. Well, I believe God gives us boldness and courage in His Spirit to say things and do things that we would not normally say. I found out early on when I really yielded to the Lord and asked God to bless me and guide me and help me preach His Word, that God would embolden me not to say foolish things or ridiculous things, but to give me what would be called by some a brazenness to speak the truth, to call sin and call it by name, and to speak to people face to face, and to confront people with the truth. Now, can you imagine the most powerful nation on earth, Egypt, able to do whatever they decided to do, who thought no one was greater, tougher, more powerful than they were, are going to have a baby born in Egypt that's going to lead the people of God out of 430 years of Egyptian bondage. And God is going to revive them in such a way that they're going to be emboldened to attempt things they never dreamed, things that they never dreamed were possible. And face the daunting trials of a wilderness journey with no food, no drink, just trusting God. But God worked. Now, when you and I say the coming revival, we're talking about God coming and God working in your life, in your home, in your church, in such a way that you'll see leaders rising up in response to the work of the Holy Spirit. And you and I will witness attempts by faith to do things, attempting things that we never thought people would even think of doing. I can't even imagine now what some of those things are. Well, that's what we find here. And look what prompts it. I want you to see what prompts it. In Exodus chapter 3, the Bible says when God is speaking to Moses, the Lord said in verse 7, I have surely seen the affliction of my people, which are in Egypt, and have heard their cry by reason of their taskmasters, for I know their sorrow. It finally reached the point of moving the hand of God. And God said, that's enough. That's enough. God heard their cry. He saw their predicament. And He said, after 430 years, that's enough. And I'm saying to you, as you and I try to take a view of our country and our world and think what's happening in churches and people's lives and homes, and the perversion that's going on in the lives of young people, now making it legal for four-year-olds in some counties and states to decide what sex they are. Four-year-olds. And you watch such things and you say, nothing I've ever seen in my life could be so ridiculous. Nothing. We've reached the point now where 30% of young adults under 25 years of age are toying with the idea of the transgendered movement. If that is not a true statistic, any part of it would be alarming. Can you imagine? When is God going to say enough? Margaret Sanger started Planned Parenthood for the specific purpose of eliminating what she called the Negro race. And Planned Parenthood is planted in communities where minority people live for the most part, to try to coax young mothers into agreeing to take the lives of their unborn babies. You say, Pastor, what's been done since it's been legalized and founded? Planned Parenthood has put to death 20 million black boys and girls because their aim was to eliminate the Negro race. I'm saying to you, you think God is outraged? From what we know about God, I'm sure God is outraged. But why aren't we outraged? When is enough enough? When has it crossed the line and we said, all right, action has to be taken? When revival comes, when God's people have God moving in to do and empower them to do what only God can do. So we talk about the coming revival. The coming revival will be the greatest inconvenience ever to people who are using people for merchandise. There is a sex trade, a human trafficking industry. Think of it. It's not safe to let little children in some places be anywhere without supervision because they could be taken and sold. We know this exists in some of the most unlikely places and then some of the most likely places in the world. When will it stop? When revival comes. We've never known a revival that has been worldwide. We've known revivals that are community-wide. I was involved in one. I can remember preaching in meetings when people ran to church. There was not a place to sit in the building. Think of it. Not another seat in the building. My wife and I were in these meetings. I was preaching when every aisle was filled with people and every seat was filled. And every place where they could hear the sound of it in the back or in side rooms had the doors open and people putting makeshift speakers so they could hear it. I've been in meetings where people stepped on top of the pews to get to an altar to try to get forward to God. Mighty meetings where people crying out to the Lord. So community revivals, yes, sometimes citywide. Sometimes across the nation, history tells us. As a matter of fact, revival is the story of God's intervention in history. Think of it. Do you know America was born in revival? And before America was born in revival and people longed for freedom and had to have it, because of what they experienced in revival. Before that, people immigrated to America because of revival. Europe tasted revival and people said, we can no longer be imprisoned. We can no longer live under a tyrant. We can no longer be forced to worship a certain way, even though it's religion. We must have freedom. Revival produced that. And people longing for freedom came to America and settled in America. When they got to America, some people wanted to oppress them again in this country. And they said, we can't take it. and revival delivered them. Think of it. Revival was involved in the forming of our nation. Think of that. Did you know that a mighty revival swept across America before the Great Civil War and freed people? Think of that. There were meetings in certain army camps that were revival meetings. Christ was in the camp, saving lost souls and stirring the hearts of God's people and getting the gospel out. And millions of people across America came to know Jesus Christ as their Savior just prior to the Great Civil War, when hundreds of thousands of lives were lost. What a merciful God. What a merciful God. Revival is the story of God's intervention. Just like what we find here in the book of Exodus, when God looked down and saw his suffering people in Egypt and said, "That's enough!" And he raised up a leader. And he used that leader to deliver them. And as you read through your Bible, you're going to find one thing after another that was a part of God's plan and revival. When it looked the darkest, couldn't get any worse. Even in England and Europe, revival came. Read those stories. Search for yourself what God did. In dark places you would never imagine, when God sent revival and revival came. In wrath, God remembered mercy. But how will it affect you? How will the coming revival affect you and affect me? I want to give you a New Testament illustration, would you please? If you'll turn with me to the book of Acts just for a moment. The church is moving forward. God is blessing in a miraculous way. A coward who thought his strength was in himself, denied in the presence of a teenage girl. And then revival came. And it turned the cowardness of Peter into courage, preaching, teaching the word of God. Revival came to the church. In Acts chapter 5, the Bible says, but a certain man named Ananias and Sapphira, his wife, sold a possession and kept back part of the price, his wife also being private to it, and brought a certain part and laid it at the apostles' feet. Now they sold something that was greater gain monetarily than they were willing to admit. He got his wife in on it and said, we're going to tell this and we're going to go make an offering to be seen. But Peter said, Ananias, why has Satan filled thine heart to lie to the Holy Ghost and to keep back part of the price of the land? Whilst it remained, was it not thine own? And after it was sold, was it not in thine own power? Why hast thou conceived this thing in thine heart, that thou hast not lied unto men, but unto God? And Ananias, hearing these words, fell down and gave up the ghost, and great fear came upon all them that heard these things. So the man dies immediately for lying to God. Verse 6, and the young men arose, wound him up, carried him out, buried him. It was about the space of 3 hours after, when his wife, not knowing that what was done, came in. Then Peter answered unto her, and tell me whether ye sold the land for so much. And she said, yea, for so much. Then Peter said unto her, how is it that ye have agreed together to tempt the Spirit of the Lord? Behold, the feet of them which have buried thy husband are at the door and shall carry thee out. Then fell she down straightway at his feet and yielded up the ghost. Now she's dead. And the young men came in and found her dead. And carrying her forth, buried her by her husband. And great fear came upon all the church and upon as many as heard these things. Now look, please. Revival is there. Notice the effect of it. A man and his wife are dead for lying to God. And by the hands of the apostles were many signs and wonders wrought among the people. And they were all with one accord in Solomon's porch. And the rest doth no man join himself to.

nothing to do with that. It repulsed them. We're not going to go in there and die. Then notice, as we read on, and believers were the more added to the Lord, multitudes both of men and women. So revival prevents the world from joining the church. I hope you're listening. Revival repulsed unbelievers. And revival encouraged believers. The first and foremost thing in revival is for God's people. Oh, the outcome is going to be God's going to be glorified and people are going to be witnessing and lost people are going to come to Christ, but not in the beginning. Unbelievers are kept out by the moving and working of God. I say across our land, around the world, because we don't have revival, we have a lot of spiritual activity. A lot going on as a substitute for genuine revival. I'm not the judge. I can't say what is and what isn't. But there's a whole lot of noise that's not bringing glory to Christ. It's bringing prominence and glory to men. But when God really sends revival, the fear of God repulses unbelievers and draws believers. Oh, may God help us. These thoughts have brought me to this conclusion. I want you to see it in 2 Corinthians chapter 12. I want you to see this. Sometimes I delve into the newsworthy things that are truthful about what's going on in our land, especially as it reflects itself in the political movements for truth, decency, and morality. And it can affect us so adversely that we actually think, where's God? Why does all this go on? Why doesn't something happen? And we know there's a God in heaven who sees all. And when it reaches the breaking point as far as God's concerned, God can use it, just the yearning for freedom in Egypt and the yearning for freedom in America and the yearning for freedom in the human heart in Europe, where God can move. Paul says in verse 7 of 2 Corinthians chapter 12, "And lest I should be exalted above measure through the abundance of the revelations, there was given to me a thorn in the flesh, the messenger of Satan, to buffet me, lest I should be exalted above measure." In other words, I couldn't go any further in my flesh. I needed something besides what I could do. "For this thing I besought the Lord thrice, that it might depart from me. And he said unto me, My grace is sufficient for thee, for my strength is made perfect in weakness." What we need is God's strength. What we need is for God to break through and do what only God can do. What we need is miraculous work of God in our lives, in our land. We think sometimes, how much worse could it get? Look, please. God is looking at his people. And his people will determine. When we get to the breaking point and cry out to God, we're getting close to the coming revival. He said unto me, My grace is sufficient for thee, for my strength is made perfect in weakness. Most gladly, therefore, will I rather glory in my infirmities, of Christ may rest upon me. When will it come when God breaks through and God gets all the glory?
Therefore,

I take pleasure in infirmities, in reproaches, in necessities, in persecutions, in distresses, for Christ's sake. For when I am weak, then am I strong. I believe the revival is coming. The weakening is evidence, because his strength will be made perfect in our weakness. God has an ear to what's going on, and our faith and trust is in him. Our faith and trust is in him. May God help us to trust him for the coming revival. Let's bow in prayer, may we? Would you pray with me, please? I would like you to take the word of God, please, and turn with me to the Old Testament book of 2 Kings. The Old Testament book of 2 Kings. I have encouraged you to read the 18th chapter of 2 Kings and the 19th chapter of 2 Kings. I plan to preach from these chapters on the last Sunday of this month. So please try to be as familiar as possible. Allow the Lord to speak to your heart. You can also read the account that's found in the 32nd chapter of 2 Chronicles, if you'll write this down, in 2 Chronicles, and also in the book of Isaiah, the 37th chapter. I would love for you to read that and allow God to speak to your heart. And he will speak to your heart and guide you. The Lord is teaching all of us. That's his desire, to instruct us and to help us. As a matter of fact, we know that all scriptures give the inspiration of God and is profitable, all of it. And so don't just be a person that lives in one place in the Bible. Let God speak to your heart. And all scriptures given by inspiration of God and is profitable for doctrine, for reproof, for correction, for instruction in righteousness, that we might be the people God wants us to be. And that's what the Lord's working in my life to do. When I study, I pray. And when I am praying, I write things down and I ask God to deal with me. I wish I could say to you that I could become an authority on certain things in the Bible, but I cannot in all honesty say that. I want to know more about the Lord and his word, but I certainly don't know what I need to know. May God guide us and help us. I want us to begin in 2 Kings chapter 18. Then I want to show you some special things. I really have one main thing I want to say to you. And all of this now is connected to our special meeting, that we might be in the place in our hearts where God can use us and bless us. Do you ever think about that? Do you ever think about your heart, your home? Do you ever think about if you're doing the things in your own personal life that God can bless, that the Lord can look at and say, I love that. I'm going to bless that. And I'm going to give you what you need in that area. That's what I'm praying about. Some people think the Christian life, as I've said to you, some people think the Christian life is a descending life. They compare it to getting old. But the Christian life is not a descending life. It is an ascending life. You're growing younger and more vibrant and more excited about the Lord. You're more eager about what God's given you to do. You have a heart that's just filled with things you want to try to get accomplished for the Lord. And that's what's happening inside as you grow older in the Lord. 2 Kings chapter 18. I'm like the fellow looking for his glasses and I find it on my face. Let's begin. Chapter 18, verse 1.
Now it came to pass in the third year of Hosea, son of Ela, king of Israel, that Hezekiah, the son of Ahaz, king of Judah, began to reign. 25 years old was he when he began to reign, and he reigned 29 years in Jerusalem. His mother's name also was Abba, the daughter of Zechariah, and he did that which was right in the sight of the Lord, according to all that David, his father, did. He removed the high places and brake the images and cut down the groves and brake in pieces the brazen serpent that Moses had made. For unto those days the children of Israel did burn incense to it. And he called it Nehushtan. He trusted in the Lord, God of Israel, so that after him was none like him among all the kings of Judah, nor any that were before him. For he clave to the Lord and departed not from following him, but kept his commandments, which the Lord commanded Moses. And the Lord was with him, and he prospered whithersoever he went forth. And he rebelled against the king of Assyria and served him not. There's so many powerful things given to us in this passage, telling us in an introductory way about King Hezekiah. I want you to mark a few of them before I even begin. Would you please? Notice that when he is introduced to us in this particular passage, he comes now as the king of Judah. Remember, Judah is the southern kingdom. The kingdom is divided. The northern kingdom, Israel. The southern kingdom, Judah. And now Hezekiah is the king of the southern kingdom of Judah. He began to reign, and God gives us his age. And then the Lord tells us, not only was he 25 years old when he began to reign, that he reigned 29 years in Jerusalem. You know, if you're familiar with his reign, that he had a time in life where God extended his life. And then the Lord begins to tell us profound things about him. The Bible says in verse 3, he did that which was right in the sight of the Lord. Now, he came from a wicked father. And interestingly enough, he had a wicked son. But here, the Bible makes sure that we know that this man did right. Before I read about his exploits, as he began, I want you to notice, please, in verse 6, for he clave to the Lord. I wish I understood more about that. I can imagine that his love for God is expressed in this word. He clave. He took hold of God, wouldn't let God go. Certainly the Lord had hold of him. And we need this claving to the Lord, clinging to him. The Bible says, and the Lord was with him. Think about it. In other words, when you looked at the life of Hezekiah, you observed what God was doing and you knew, here's a man God is with. There are other people like that, perhaps most notably the life of Joseph. The Lord was with him. But here's a man who did not walk alone. He did not seek to do what he was doing in his own strength. It was obvious that the Lord was with him. And of course, God says in this same passage, not only was the Lord with him, that he prospered whithersoever he went forth. And then the oppression that was upon him and his people came from the Assyrian Empire. The Assyrians were notable for their evil,
They were people who were capable of the most dastardly things. They tried to accomplish what they wanted to accomplish by sending fear into the hearts of people. And I'm going to put this in my own words as I've studied the life of Hezekiah come to the throne. He said, "We've had enough! We've had enough from you." And the Bible says, in the words of Scripture, "And he rebelled against the king of Assyria and served him not." He says, no more of this. We're not bowing down to you. We're not surrendering to you. You've done enough terrorizing. Enough with you. And served him not. Of course, that was greatly antagonistic to the king of Assyria. And when you begin to read these chapters, you're going to discover things. You're going to discover how Hezekiah was victorious over the Philistines. You're going to discover how aggravated the king of Assyria was. You're going to discover the threats of the Assyrian king. And then you're going to run into the famous Sennacherib, king of Assyria. And you're going to hear and read about the exploits of Sennacherib. And as they ruled and reigned by terror, they went to all the cities near Jerusalem and took over, laid siege to the cities, killed the people, threatened the people. And then they came to Jerusalem. And they made their greatest threats to Jerusalem, to Hezekiah. It just happened to be that Hezekiah reigned during the same time that Isaiah lived. And the prophet Isaiah was the confidant of the king Hezekiah. It's wonderful when there's a God-fearing preacher that people can depend on and pray for, and they can encourage one another. You can do that as a preacher. You can do that as a Christian. You can help people walk through life in victory because you can keep reminding them that God is going to help them and enable them. And no doubt that's what Isaiah was doing for Hezekiah. I can't really master the English language in such a way that I could describe for you the threats that came from Sennacherib and the certainty that he put into the hearts of the people of Jerusalem and the nation of Judah that they would be destroyed by him. He convinced them. And their attack was so fierce, their onslaught so powerful, that they came to the very wall of Jerusalem. They weren't encamped at the wall. They were there in full force. You could hear them. This is the enemy at the wall. And what they were saying was so threatening that the people of Judah were along the wall listening. They carefully chose their languages. If you read it, they spoke so that they could be heard, and they made their threats. They tried more than one thing. They promised the people, "We're going to take you and put you somewhere that's going to be like the land you're in now. It's all going to be sunshine and roses." But the people wouldn't respond to that. And then they tried something else. They said, "We're going to kill all of you. We're going to kill your wives, kill your sons, and kill your daughters, and kill all of you. You
You don't stand a chance against us. We're going to wipe you out from the face of the earth. No doubt they were not only satanically inspired, they were satanically empowered. And then they said to King Hezekiah, just do a little research. Ask anybody where we've been, what we're doing. Ask any walled city that thought they could stand against us. We not only destroyed the cities, we stripped them of their gods, destroyed their gods, just like we're going to destroy you. And they went so far as to write a letter. And the letter was brought to the king. And of course, the king consulted with the prophet Isaiah. And as he consulted with the prophet Isaiah, they took the letter to the place of worship and laid it out before God. And they said, God, these are the threats that have been made to thy people. These are the things that have been said against you. And we're stepping back from this and saying, what are you going to do about what they've said about you, Lord? We're committing it to thee. It reminds me of what the Apostle Paul said when he said to his enemies, I'm not going to fight with you anymore. I'm going to turn you over to God, and the Lord rewards you according to your works. If we didn't get any other lesson from this but that, that's an amazing thing, isn't it? That we could say the Lord will fight for us, and we turn our enemies over to God. When somebody said something about you or your children or done something that's disturbing to you, to say to them, we're giving you to God. It ought to be frightening. It ought to be so frightening that people say, oh, no, they've given me to the Lord. But most people have lost all fear of God. But it's still the thing for us to do, isn't it? So, in the end, and we'll get to the end when we deal with this on the Lord's Day. We come to the 19th chapter. After the praying, the fasting, the crying out to God, the insurmountable circumstances that God's people were up against, God gave them the victory. And the Bible says, in the 19th chapter, this Assyrian army that was going to do all this dirty work, in verse 35, chapter 19, and it came to pass that night that the angel of the Lord went out and smote in the camp of the Assyrians 185,000, 185,000 trained soldiers. And what? And when they arose early in the morning, behold, they were all dead corpse. When anybody was there to look upon it, 185,000 of the Syrian army lie dead on the ground. And no one could explain it except God had intervened. Now back up just a moment. At the wall where they all stood and bragged about what they're going to do. At the places in homes where people were filled with fear and were saying goodbye to their children, kissing their wives and loved ones for the last time because they knew there was no way on earth to survive this Assyrian attack. Now it's over. God intervened. He spared his people. Move just a little bit forward. Sennacherib goes back to his empire. And the Bible says in the same
closing part of the 19th chapter. So Sennacherib, king of Assyria, departed and went and returned and dwelt at Nineveh. And it came to pass, as he was worshiping in the house of Nisroch, his god, that Adamelech and Sazara, his sons, smote him with the sword, and they escaped in the land of Armenia. And as Esarhaddon, his son, reigned in his stead. So daddy's dead. 185,000 troops lie dead on the ground. The king of Assyria was murdered by his own children, and God intervened for his people. Now, if you read the 18th and 19th chapters, you're going to be hard-pressed to find a more desperate situation than they found themselves in. I don't care how much news you watch, how many reports you get, what threats you hear, what you think is being pronounced against you or God's people, and all the wrong that's going on in our land, you're going to be hard-pressed to find anything to equal the danger and trouble that these people were in. As a matter of fact, they talked about their trouble and the greatness of it. But God intervened. And what I'm trying to do is allow the Lord to speak to me and to my faith, to believe, as desperate as we think the world may be in, as rebellious and caustic as Satan may become against God and God's people, the Lord can still intervene. And I want to go back and find where it started. Now, I can't preach a long time on this because I'm almost finished with time. But I want you to let God speak to you. I want you to see. Here's a young king who comes to the throne with a wicked father. He has his moment. His moment will come and go. So what's he going to do? And the Bible tells us what he did. Look at it. It's an amazing thing. It took such courage to do it. Such clarity of mind to do it. Such conviction to do it. And the Bible says in verse 4 of chapter 18, and he removed the high places and broke the images and cut down the groves and break in pieces the brazen serpent that Moses had made. For unto those days the children of Israel did burn incense to it. And he called it Nehushtan. So what did this king do? He cleaned up the place. He literally cleaned up the place. And they had a special image. It was something that came from 8 centuries nearly before, that they began to worship and burn incense to. Of all things, it was about what Moses did when the people were being bitten by poisonous serpents. And Moses cried out for them. Let's read just a bit of it, if you'll turn back, please. It's worth listening to and looking at. In the book of Numbers, how God dealt with these people. In Numbers chapter 21, the people are rebelling against Moses. They've reached the land of Edom in verse 4, and they journeyed from Mount Hor by the way of the Red Sea to compass the land of Edom. And the soul of the people was much discouraged because of the way. And the Bible says in verse 5 of Numbers chapter 21, and the people spake against God and against Moses, saying, wherefore have ye brought us up out of Egypt to die in the wilderness?
For there's no bread, neither is there any water. And our soul loatheth this light bread, the manna God sent from heaven. They were sick of it. And the Lord sent fiery serpents among the people, and they bit the people, and much people of Israel died. Therefore the people came to Moses and said, "We have sinned." Just moments before, they were complaining about Moses. They didn't want to see Moses. They didn't want to follow Moses. Now they're crying out, "Moses, help us." So the people came to Moses and said, "We have sinned, for we have spoken against the Lord and against thee. Pray unto the Lord that he take away the serpents from us." And Moses prayed for the people. And the Lord said to Moses, "Make thee a fiery serpent, set it upon a pole, and it shall come to pass that every one that is bitten, when he looketh upon it, shall live." You can look and live. And Moses made a serpent of brass and put it upon a pole, and it came to pass that if a serpent had bitten any man, when he beheld the serpent of brass, he lived. And still to this day, the medical community uses a serpent on a pole as a symbol of healing. That serpent on a pole is a picture of the Lord Jesus. Somebody said, "Why a serpent?" Because that's a picture of what Christ became as he became sin for us. He who knew no sin, that we might be made the righteousness of God in him. That's how ugly and awful the crucifixion of Christ was. And the Bible says, in that moment of great danger, they looked to the serpent, and when they did, they lived. So, of all things, they took that brass serpent and carried it around with them for nearly 800 years, and they worshiped it. They burned incense to it. And so when Hezekiah came to the throne, the first thing the Bible says he did, he broke the brazen serpent in pieces. Can you imagine how the people felt? How they cherished that emblem? They even named it Nehushtan, which means nothing really. And he broke it in pieces. Destroyed it. They could never come to it again. The courage it took, the conviction it took, shows you what was in the man's heart. And God began to bless him. And God measures out in his word in the 18th chapter of 2 Kings how he blessed him. Till finally, he was spiritually strong enough to tell the Assyrians, "I'm never going to bow to you again. That's over." And when they came to destroy Jerusalem, he went to the prophet. They prayed. They cried out to God. And you'll read the prayer and read what God says to them. And the Lord turned the tide and delivered his people. Now, would you listen just a moment? Do you want God to turn the tide in our land? Do you want things to be different than the way they are? You want the Lord to intervene? You want the Lord to destroy his enemies and those who have rebelled against him and speak about their rebellion everywhere they go? Then we're going to have to do what Hezekiah did. We're going to have to break the brazen serpents, the idols in our lives. I don't know your idols. You don't know my idols. The things that we say are dear that take the place of God. But they have to be broken. Let me read something to you. I want you to follow along if you would, please. It's what John wrote in the epistle in 1 John, the Bible says in the 5th chapter,
Verse 13. These things have I written unto you that believe on the name of the Son of God, that ye may know that you have eternal life, and that ye may believe on the name of the Son of God. Just listen just a moment. God says we believe in order to believe. You have faith, then exercise that faith. You believe in order to believe. Come on down with me to the 19th verse. And we know that we are of God, and the whole world lieth in wickedness. And we know that the Son of God is come and hath given us an understanding that we may know him that is true. And we are in him that is true, even in his Son, Jesus Christ. This is the true God and eternal life. And the letter closes in verse 21. Little children, keep yourselves from idols. Amen. These things that appear to have value, keep yourself from these idols. Don't let anything get between you and God. You see, Hezekiah could never have happened what he had happened. The nation of Judah could never have been spared. God would have never broken through had not Hezekiah exercised faith in God and trusted the Lord and believed God and cried out to God. Now what you and I want, we want the Lord to break through and kill 185 Assyrians who are against us. We want the Lord to do some deed that's miraculous so we can say, it's done now. We're safe. The tide is turned. But it's not going to happen. It's never going to happen. We're going to remain in our peril and hopeless condition until by faith we will break the brazen serpents and idols in our lives. That's a personal thing. And God will see that. And he'll break through and answer our prayers. As we approach this meeting, I'm almost overcome, honestly, by the peril that we're facing. The freedom that we're losing. The flamboyance, if you would, of anti-God, atheistic people. There's no shame. But we're not hopeless and helpless. Our God lives. Amen. He's just waiting for his people to break their brazen serpents. The things they've held on to as idols. And the Lord will show you what they are. And then by faith, we must have the courage to deal with it. Clean it up. Give it to God. And move forward. I wish I knew exactly what to say to you. I do. It's pretty bad for a preacher to say, I don't know exactly what to say to you. You know why? Because God must deal with every one of us in a personal way. But if you want the Lord to break through in your life, in your family, in your land, then that's what has to happen. It's what has to happen. I don't want to accommodate the Assyrians anymore. I want to say, Lord, come do a work that only you can do. Would you bow with me in prayer? Heavenly Father,
We know we need you. Help us to be rid of all the things that keep us from thee, that keep thy best from us. Teach us. While our heads are bowed and eyes are closed, who among us would say, God is speaking to me about a matter in my life? It might be salvation and what's keeping you from Christ. It might be God's full blessing, but God is speaking to you. Would you lift your hand, hold it high? Well, then come to the Lord and give it up, surrender it. Tell the Lord. Just tell him. I hear the Savior say, thy strength indeed is small, and it is. Child of weakness, the songwriter wrote. Child of weakness. We need to come and give it to God, don't we? Let's stand quietly. Father, help us to watch and pray, to follow the Bible example, to come clean with thee, to have the courage to admit that we're lost, hell-deserving sinners, that we have nothing to bring, all to receive. May people come to thee now. Our workers are here to pray with you and help you. This could be the day of salvation, the day of deliverance, but you must take that step of faith. We're waiting to receive you. Do it now. May God in heaven help you. This is the day. Praise God. Pray for my friend. I want him to come to Jesus in such a way that he'll never doubt that Christ is his Savior. Let's sing the hymn prayerfully. Hymn 65, I hear the Savior say. Let's sing it now all around.

I would like for Lydia just to play a little of hymn 64. Here's love, vast as the ocean. Loving kindness as the flood. Shed for us his precious blood. Who his love.

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Nobody but Jesus. 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

0: my mother came to Christ, I prayed for her salvation. But I said, Lord, let her live. Let her live to see what the Christian life is all about. Save her, but let her live. She's with him now. And Don, I want you to know I have prayed for you like I have prayed for my mother. I have the greatest respect for you. I do. I don't know why exactly, but God's given a love in my heart for you. And I know my wife feels the same way because we prayed for you. And I've carried such a heavy load that God would make clear the way of salvation. You have a wonderful career, a wonderful wife, a wonderful family, a respected judge. But one thing missing. And you believe you're settling that? Amen. In simple childlike faith, there's nothing you can bring. Jesus paid it all. Amen. Would you stand there just for a moment, my friend? And Don Layton, do you know that Jesus Christ, God's Son, died for you? Amen. And there's nothing you can do except come to Him and accept what He did for you. And you're trusting Him that way as your Savior. Amen. And on this Lord's Day, you're going to follow the Lord in baptism. Amen. Praise God. Amen. Praise God. Amen. This is one of the highlights of our working in ministry here, to see you come to the Lord. Amen. And believing that God does it. Amen. If you're happy about that, say amen.
1: Amen.
0: Amen. I'm going to have you stand here in just a minute. And there's some of you who know Judge Layton from Anderson County. I hope you haven't been appearing in his court. And if you have, I hope his sentence on you was merciful. But this is a great thing that a man like this would come in simple childlike faith to trust Jesus and settle the whole matter. Amen? Don't forget him. Don't forget Mary. Pray for them. If you're going to Montana or to England, I'm going to have just a prayer with you. You're going to be flying there. The men's choir is going to sing, practice one song, strong song. If you're in that, I want you to come now. Would you please? We won't keep you long. Thank you for hearing. Now listen, I'm going to preach on the same text, the same passages, different messages, on the last Sunday of this month. Get started there. Matter of fact, Don, you and Mary, come on over here, will you? And you men, I want you to come by first before we practice. Come on over and speak to the judge and tell him how thankful you are that God has saved him and put his faith in Christ. Come on. Good. Then we'll go to the choir. It's a wonderful thing. It's a wonderful thing. We're just happy for you. And there can be some women come too. But come on, gentlemen. We'll come back up to the choir. Stephen, run them out of the choir, all of them. I don't think they... This is significant. Amen. How about a little "I'm glad I'm saved" music? What about it?

Let me say this. Thank the Lord for it. Travis and Allie are going to work. Stay right there, would you please? They're going to work, of all people, with Cody and Ruth. This is Mike Fox's daughter. She's growing up here. I was there when she was born. One of the most wonderful young ladies in the world. One of the greatest homes in our church. And she met and married this fine young man. And this is their last night with us for a little while. And they're going to go serve the Lord. We're happy about that. And I know there's a number of women and families want to come by. Look, we're fine. The choir's going to sing and practice. It's good to come. Amen? What a marvelous thing. Amen. And we give God the glory. Amen? Amen. Y'all excited? Good. Now, so, do you think I'm going to see you looking like Cody in about... Great people, and you'll love it, and they'll love you. It's just thrilling. What a good thing to know the Lord. Let's pray for these precious ones. Father, help us to keep enjoying what you've done for us. In Christ's name we pray. Amen. I would like for you to take the Word of God, please, and turn with me in the Old Testament to the book of Habakkuk. We'll begin with Habakkuk chapter 1 and verse 1. Habakkuk chapter 1 and verse 1. God willing, in our Bible teaching Sunday school hour for June, July, and August, we'll be studying this book of the Bible and dealing with the great message that God gives us in this book of the Bible. The message is the just shall live by his faith. And the thesis of the book, the message of the book, is that no matter what comes to us, we can still live victoriously by our faith in God. I'm going to tell you what's wrong with most people like the people in this church, is you've got so many distractions, so many things on your mind, you have not girded up the loose ends of your mind, and you've got so many things going on, you can't give the attention to Christ and his word that you ought to give. And you think that you've got problems. But when God really gives us problems, you're going to understand what problems really are. He has a way of defining things and eliminating our pettiness and bringing our attention to what really matters. Well, that's what this book of the Bible is all about. It's hard hitting. It gets you right between the eyes. We're living on the eve of the captivity of a nation and the slaughter of so many of God's people. And God reveals this to his man Habakkuk and gives him words to write about it, frightening, terrible, alarming words. But we cannot hide our heads from it.

be a smiley message. And every comment to be a smiley face type comment. But life is not that way. And we cannot sow to the wind and not expect to reap a whirlwind. We cannot murder innocent babies and now pass laws in states where you can actually have a baby born and decide, I didn't like this one, and kill it, as the governor of Virginia has suggested we do. By a million a year, we have more divorces than we have marriages. So much that we once called sacred has been set aside. And God is trying to speak to us and speak to our nation. And we need to listen and pray for revival. May God send that revival. So I bring this message as an introduction to what we're going to study in June, July, and August. And if you're one of those, like all of us are on occasion, who would like to dismiss it, I want you to remember that we're coming to a message of hope. We just have to listen carefully and allow God to bring that message of hope to us. So I want you to pray and ask God to open your heart. I want you to make notes. I'm going to give you an overview of this book. And then I'm praying that God will use this church as a mighty instrument in His hand for revival in our land. I want you to pray with me to that end. Let's pray together, may we? Our Father, as we approach this subject, we do it with fear and trembling. We do it in weakness. And we pray for Thy strength. Help us to listen. Help us to hear. Help us to obey. In the name of Jesus Christ, our Savior, we pray. Amen. In Habakkuk chapter 1, beginning with verse 1, the Bible says, "The burden which Habakkuk the prophet did see, O Lord, how long shall I cry, and Thou wilt not hear, even cry out unto Thee of violence, and Thou wilt not save? Why dost Thou show me iniquity, and cause me to behold grievance? For spoiling and violence are before me, and there are that raise up strife and contention. Therefore the law is slacked, and judgment doth never go forth. For the wicked doth compass about the righteous. Therefore wrong judgment proceedeth." If you're in the habit of marking things in your Bible, I want you to mark this expression. In the first verse, the Bible says the prophet did see. The prophet did see. The Bible prophet here has a vision, and I want to speak on the prophet's vision. The prophet's vision. And I ask you, if you can sit quietly and listen, I ask you, what did the prophet see? What did the prophet see? And we're going to look at what the prophet saw. And I want to ask you, what do you see? What do you see? The prophet is the man who brings the message of God. I do not claim to be a prophet. I know that God has called me to preach, and I want to preach and declare His word. There's no doubt in my mind that that's what God desires, is for us to preach His word. But before we launch into this book, I want you to hold your place here and turn back with me to the book of 1 Samuel for just a moment. In 1 Samuel chapter 9, and I bring this message to you with a great burden on my heart and great heaviness.

0: in my soul. Because I believe that America is being judged. And I believe that we've started the beginning of things that are going to be more difficult than we might ever imagine. And so we must be strong in the Lord, and we must learn how to encourage ourselves in the Lord, and we must learn how to encourage one another. I'm especially concerned for the young and the oldest among us. I'm especially concerned for the young adult who's launching out into his or her life and thinking, is this the end of it? I frankly do not think it is the end, but it may very well be the beginning of the end as we know it. And so may God speak to us. I do know this. This is the most wonderful hour you and I have ever lived, if we're looking for an opportunity to do something for God. And God is plowing up America, softening the ground for the seed to be sown for real revival. And we're praying for that real revival. I read this week that more people in the state of Tennessee have taken their life in 1 month than all those who took their life in a year past. People are troubled. They need a message of hope. They need to hear the truth. So this is on my heart as I consider the prophet's vision. The prophet's vision. I hardly know anyone who's not afraid of something today. And as I've said to you recently, 50% of Americans believe the best days our nation has ever had are past. That doesn't have to be the case. I want to show you something in 1 Samuel chapter 9. And I encourage you to read chapters 8, 9, and 10 in this particular book of the Bible. But I want you to read with me verse 9 of chapter 9. This is about Saul and Samuel meeting with Saul and announcing to Saul of the tribe of Benjamin that he's to be the king over Israel. And God says here in this parenthetical statement, just to explain what God is doing. Before time in Israel, when a man went to inquire of God, thus he spake, come and let us go to the seer. For he that is now called a prophet was before time called a seer. To make it clear, God says, when they wanted to know what the Lord had to say, what God was doing, they searched out to find a seer. And he says, now the seers are referred to as prophets. They have seen something from God. God has revealed to them his vision, what he sees. And now they deliver his message. When we consider the prophet's ministry, he was a person who was foretelling things. Before they ever took place, he foretold them because God spoke to him. Now that we have the completed written revelation of the Word of God, I'm not looking for God to reveal something to me that he's not already spoken about in his Word. But I do believe that God speaks to us about prophetic things and teaches us those prophetic things from the Bible. So when we're dealing with Habakkuk, he's a prophet and he is a seer. He's a seer. He's caught a vision of something. God has revealed something to him that concerns the future, things that are yet to take place. And so as we go back to the book of Habakkuk, the book, interestingly enough, begins this way. This burden which Habakkuk the prophet did see. Now we might say that a burden is something we have on us, or something that may weigh us down, or something that we're deeply concerned about. But here it was a vision revealed to the prophet from God, because he was God's seer. He was the person to whom God sent his message, and the person that delivered God's message. Today, all of us who are God-called preachers ought to be delivering God's message. And all of God's children ought to be deeply concerned about God's message. And so we're dealing here with the prophet's vision. What did the prophet see? What did he see? I read you a moment ago the burden which Habakkuk the prophet did see. O Lord, how long shall I cry, and thou wilt not hear? Even cry out unto thee of violence, and thou wilt not save. Why dost thou show me iniquity, and cause me to behold grievance? For spoiling and violence are before me, and there are that raise up strife and contention. Therefore the law is slacked, and judgment doth never go forth. For the wicked doth compass about the righteous, therefore wrong judgment proceedeth. What the prophet is saying to God, he's saying, Lord, everywhere I look among your people, I see things that disturb me, that grieve my heart. And you're allowing me to see this, and because of my nature, because of what you've called me to do, because of what you revealed to me about your work, I'm wondering, why don't you do something about this? Why do we go on this way in this land, and judgment doth never go forth? Why are the wicked winning? Why isn't your judgment revealed? And as you read this book of the Bible, God speaks to the prophet. And he says, I'm going to tell you what I'm going to do. And when I tell you, you're not going to believe it. As a matter of fact, we read a bit of it in verse 5. Behold, ye among the heathen, and regard, and wonder marvelously. For I will work a work in your days, which ye will not believe, though it be told you. Now he said, I'm going to reveal to you what I'm going to do. But when I reveal it to you, let me tell you, before I reveal it to you, let me tell you, you're not going to believe it. You believe, as you should believe, that Israel is my chosen people. You understand, as you should understand, that I've raised them up to make myself known to them. And to them and through them, I'm to make myself known to the whole world. But I'm going to raise up the most wicked nation on the face of the earth. And I'm going to use the most wicked nation on the face of the earth. The nation that does not know me, that has no respect for me, and no respect for my people. And I'm going to use that nation as an instrument in my hand to deal with my own people. And when I reveal this to you, as I said, you're not going to believe it. He goes on to say about these people in verse 7, they are terrible and dreadful. They're terrible and dreadful. So I say, what is the prophet's vision? What does he see? What he sees is dreadful. Would you write that down? What he sees is dreadful. Now, you and I want everything to come up roses. We want everything to turn out right. But why can we expect to continue to do wrong, disobey God, dishonor God, and set God aside in a nation literally that he has raised up and commissioned to be a light to the whole world? Why is it that we think we can continue in disobedience to God and expect God's continual blessing to be upon us? Could it be that the day will come when God will use some of the most wicked people who have no regard for Him to bring the judgment and sentence upon our nation that He knows we need at this time? As a matter of fact, there are nations all around the world that hate America and hate Americans. They hate all America stands for. America was founded on a first freedom, and that first freedom is individual soul liberty. We are the land of the free and have been the home of the brave. But I think most people today in the population of America would just about capitulate to anything if you'd give them a new cell phone or something like that as a reward. Where has our country gone? Where has the fabric of America gone? I want to read a verse to you from the New Testament, and I hope that you'll make special note of it. The Word of God says in 1 Peter chapter 4 and verse 17, "For the time has come that judgment must begin at the house of God." You and I must stop talking about everybody in Washington getting right. We must stop talking about everybody elected to some political office getting right. We must stop thinking that the real answer we need as a nation is in our elected officials or our local officials who have been elected to office. And get right back to what the Bible says. "If my people which are called by my name shall humble themselves and pray and seek my face and turn from their wicked ways, then will I hear from heaven, will forgive their sin and heal their land." God is waiting for our response. In Habakkuk's day, Habakkuk was a prophet to the people of God. And he was so disturbed by their sinful ways and their idolatry and their denial of the one true and living God. He was so overcome by the thought, "What is going on? Why doesn't God do something? Why does He allow His people to go on like this?" And God said, "All right, I'm going to tell you. And when I tell you, you won't believe it because it is so dreadful a thing." Dreadful. You and I could imagine certain things being dreadful, but when they finally come, if they come to us, dreadful things come. They seem unimaginable. But the prophet saw the dreadful. I want you to turn with me, please, to the book of Lamentations. This is God's funeral sermon for the death of the nation that Habakkuk was a prophet to. We can't read it all. I've preached through all of it, every verse, every chapter to you. But I just want to recall some of the things. We come to the fourth chapter of the Lamentations of Jeremiah. Jeremiah, Lamentations, and the book of Lamentations. And the Bible says in verse 3, "Even the sea monsters draw out the breast, they give suck to their young ones." And he compares the sea creatures to his people. He says, "But the daughter of my people is become cruel." Cruel. The daughter of my people has become cruel. I thank God for the godly women in our church, for my godly wife and for my godly mother-in-law. But there's no standard that reveals so much about a nation as the standard of women. If women rise, men rise with them and the whole nation rises. If women fall, men fall with them, just as Adam and Eve, and Eve sin, and then Adam sin. If women fall, men fall with them, and the whole nation falls. When you and I see profane behavior among women, we're seeing the ruin of a nation. And you, dear women, young and old, have such a responsibility. And I know sometimes all of us make it too hard on you. But God gives you this responsibility. And the Lord says concerning his people, Judah and in Jerusalem, he said, the women, the daughters of my people became cruel. They cared nothing for their babies. How can mothers, by the hundreds of thousands, march into abortion clinics and order that their children, unborn, innocent, be killed? How can a nation legislate that a baby can be born, actually born alive, and a mother allow that child to be put to death? Something's happened to her heart. States now are voting that the old can be put to death. As a matter of fact, in the state of New Jersey, the legislature voted if you're over a certain age and the doctor rules that you have a certain illness, you can actually go to a druggist with a doctor's prescription and get medication to take your own life. How long do you think God's going to let that go on? Is there a God in heaven who's just sitting somewhere on a throne, twiddling his fingers and thumbs, just wondering what's going to be done? No. 1,000 times no. He's going to deal with this. What about the American home? What does it come to? What does it come to? Half the children in America have never been inside any kind of place of worship. Half the children in America. Only 2 out of every 10 teenagers in America ever go into any kind of worship place. Any kind. John Locke, an historian and a philosopher in England who died in, I think, 1702, never lived to see the Constitution of America, but the constitutional writers and founders of America were greatly influenced by John Locke. And he said, why are parents so surprised at bitter streams when they themselves have poisoned the fountains? At one time in America, John Locke was quoted often. Why are parents so surprised at bitter streams when they themselves have poisoned the fountains? And we're looking at a generation of lost children and lost young people, for the most part, because their mamas and daddies have not shown them the way. And you and I sometimes take keen delight in the fact, well, we've tried to show our children the way, and I commend you for it. But they're living among their peers. By the multitude numbers among their peers who have never been shown the way by their parents. And we have to do a work in that way like never before. In the Lamentations, the people also say in verse 6 of chapter 4, the punishment of the iniquity of the daughter of my people is greater than the punishment of the sin of Sodom that was overthrown as in a moment, and no hands stayed on her. In other words, God, what you've done to your own people is greater than the punishment that you sent to Sodom, raining fire and brimstone from heaven and destroying Sodom and Gomorrah. They went on to say, in verse 9, they that be slain with the sword are better than they that be slain with hunger. In other words, starving to death, dying of hunger and thirst. For these pine away, stricken through for want of the fruits of the field. They said it had been better for the Babylonians to kill you with the sword than to die in a nation that's starving to death. This is the first time since the Great Depression our leaders seem to be worried and fretting about food supplies and meat supplies in America. The Word of God goes on to say in verse 11, the Lord hath accomplished his fury. Impossible as it may seem, this was an act of God to allow these people without mercy to come and judge his people and take them captive. It was an act of God to allow his people to have their nation fall into captivity and carried away. It was the way God dealt with the sin of his people. The Lord hath accomplished his fury. He hath poured out his fierce anger and hath kindled a fire in Zion and hath devoured the foundations thereof. And then in verse 12, the kings of the earth and all the inhabitants of the world would not have believed that the adversary and the enemy should have entered into the gates of Jerusalem. In other words, no nation on earth would ever have dreamed that the nation of Judah could have fallen. God would hold her up. God would protect her. She'd be the last to go. No one could ever imagine that America could cease to be America, when the truth is, it has already ceased to be the America that I grew up in as a boy. With the freedoms, with every encroaching thing imaginable now being thrown at us in the name of our health. And I don't like one bit of it. Not one bit of it do I like. I want to be as careful as I can possibly be, as helpful as I can possibly be. I want to be as obedient a citizen as I can possibly be. But it seems to me that the health matter is being used to encroach on the freedom of the people of this nation. And once we capitulate to all of that and capitulate to every other thing and give it all up, close up everything. Someone said recently that 50% of the businesses in America will never open again. In our own county, restaurants and places like that have closed that have said, we will never open again. One man, God help his family, became so disillusioned and discouraged, he took his own life. That's happening all over America, from sea to shining sea. And I just wonder what's going on. Well, there are nations that hate us, that would like nothing more, delight in nothing more than our demise as a people. I say to you, pray for our president. Pray for our nation. And fill our churches with God-fearing people who will march forward like a mighty army for God. This is not the time to close down. This is a time to open up and with full strength move forward. May God help us. What the prophet saw was dreadful. Then I want you to write a second thing. What the prophet saw was truthful. Sometimes we say, when we hear something alarming, could that possibly be true? Could that possibly happen? When God reveals himself to the prophet, he sees. And he says in chapter 2 and verse 1, I will stand upon my watch and set me upon the tower and watch to see what he will say unto me and what I shall answer when I am reproved. I'm going to wait on God and God's going to speak to me and give me an answer. And the answer came. Verse 2 of chapter 2. And the Lord answered me and said, write the vision and make it plain upon tablets, that he may run that readeth it. For the vision is yet for an appointed time, but at the end it shall speak and not lie. Though it tarry, wait for it, because it will surely come. It will not tarry. And of course, this amazing verse, behold, his soul which is lifted up is not upright in him, but the just shall live by his faith. God says, no matter what happens, We still have the victory in Him. Don't forget this. Would you listen carefully? If your faith is just some peripheral thing, if it's just all something that is not part of you, but just something you have as some peripheral thing hanging on you, if it is not real, if your faith is not really anchored in the Lord Jesus Christ, listen carefully. If you have not had a supernatural experience with God, I mean by that, if you have not truly been born again and the Holy Spirit of God lives in you, if you're not truly one of God's children and your faith is alive and you have the witness of the Holy Spirit in you, if that's not you, if it's all just pretending the best you can pretend, you do not have faith to hold you and faith to hold to. When the Bible says the just shall live by his faith, he must have faith, and it must be real in order to live by it. Because what God says is the result of sin and disobedience, unrighteousness and ungodliness, ungodliness and unrighteousness, that kind of behavior God deals with. And the only time we'll have it dealt with is on earth, because we won't have to deal with that kind of thing in heaven. It'll be dealt with on earth. And the soul that sinneth it shall die. The truth of God's word, whatsoever a man soweth, that shall he also reap. Why can we ever imagine in our stupidity that we can live and anything goes and God not deal with it if we're his children? I ask you this question. Has God blessed America? Do you know in our capital city, the buildings, everything from the Supreme Court to the halls of Congress, to the monuments, from the Washington Monument to the Lincoln Monument, the Jefferson, all of them, our young people and others of our church have been there, are inscribed with Bible verses and passages from the Word of God to remember that God raised up this nation. Now, the Lord is not smiling on the behavior of America. And the Word says that God dealt with his own people. Do you think if God would cast beautiful singing angels out of heaven and doom them to hell when they followed the devil? Do you think that the same God who rained fire and brimstone from heaven and destroyed Sodom and Gomorrah, that same God who destroyed the old world with a flood and saved only Noah and his family, you think that same God is not a God of judgment? The judgments of God are acts of his love. And if it takes that to straighten up a nation and to get us back, you and I need to pray and get on our faces before God and know that what God's word says is true. What did the prophet see? What he saw? What he saw was dreadful. What he saw was truthful. What he saw, thirdly, is merciful. Merciful. Chapter 3, a prayer of Habakkuk, the prophet upon Shigionoth. That's the place of desperation. O Lord, I have heard thy speech and was afraid. O Lord, revive thy work in the midst of the years. In the midst of the years, make known. In wrath, remember mercy. While wrath is sure to come, O God, show mercy. Cry out for mercy, people. Ask God for mercy. The Civil War in American history from 1861 to 1865 brought the loss of hundreds of thousands of lives. Hundreds of thousands of lives. But just prior to the beginning of the war was the great Lehman or prayer revival, they call it, when more than a million souls were born again, which prepared them for the awful onslaught of death and suffering in America's Civil War. I read just this week that Robert E. Lee, the great Confederate general who loved the Lord, prayed for his troops and prayed with his troops, had a revival among his troops, and more than 7,000 soldiers were saved in that revival while on the battlefields. In other words, God is always working with mercy. And I'm going to say something you may disagree with. And you may say to me someday, you were very foolish to say it. But I believe because of what's going on that God's people are going to awake. And they're going to begin to pray. And churches are going to begin to fill up, not just to fill up churches, but for people coming back to God. And there's going to be a great missionary thrust across America. And that will lead to a missionary thrust around the world. I believe those hopeful things are going to happen because God is a God of mercy. In wrath, while wrath is on the way, while the judgment is sure to come, while Babylon is preparing to march on us, in wrath, remember mercy. And the mercy of the Lord endureth forever. And you and I need to get away from this pride and haughtiness and humble ourselves before God and cry out for God's mercy. What the prophet did see, he saw mercy. And then not only did he see mercy, what did the prophet see was hopeful. The last words, chapter 3, verses 16 and following. When I heard, my belly trembled. My lips quivered at the voice of rottenness entered into my bones. And I trembled in myself that I might rest in the day of trouble. When he cometh up unto the people, he will invade them with his troops. And the prophet says, although the fig tree shall not blossom, neither shall the fruit be in the vines, the labor of the olive shall fail. No figs, no grapes, no olives, and the fields shall yield no meat. The flock shall be cut off from the fold, and there shall be no herd in the stalls. In other words, everything is gone. Jerusalem will be left in a smoldering ruins, and the people that weren't killed, taken captive to Babylon. He said, yet I'll rejoice in the Lord. I will joy in the God of my salvation. I'm going to tell you something. We're going to just find out, and I think sooner than we think, what Jesus Christ and Christ alone really means to us. And I say to you, and I'm saying to myself, what does he mean to us? If you're going to ever do anything for the Lord, if you're going to ever encourage anybody to serve the Lord, if you're going to ever encourage yourself to follow the Lord, it's time to do it. The prophet's vision. And we shouldn't leave here frightened, so troubled we can't live. We ought to leave here knowing that we're the only people on earth, people like you and like me and others like us, who have God's mercy and can be hopeful. We have God's mercy and we can be hopeful that God is with us, and he is with us. And the greatest days are the days we're about to see. The greatest moving of God's Spirit are the days now in which we live. All across our land and around the world, people are shaken up. Fear of death. How many of you have the answer to that? Would you raise your hand? You have the answer to that. Would you raise it high? The answer is the Lord. It's the Lord. Love him. Love his children. love his church, encourage one another. This is what the prophet did see. Let's bow in prayer, may we? Some of you are saying, I don't want to hear this kind of stuff. I want to hear it and I want to say it if we can end on mercy and hope. And that's where God took us, in his word. He didn't leave us just with the dreadful and the truthful, that it is truly dreadful. He brought us to mercy. In wrath, remember mercy. He brought us to hope, yet I will rejoice in the Lord. I believe this book is so appropriate for this moment. My faith looks up to thee, thou Lamb of Calvary, Savior divine. Is your faith looking up to him? Are you saying to God what the songwriter says? Now hear me while I pray. Take all my guilt away. Oh, let me from this day be wholly thine.
1: Your Bibles today, the book of Hosea, page number 929. You have a Bible like mine. It's a Scofield reference, King James Bible. Hosea chapter 10. We've been working our way through the book of Hosea for now, I think, 14 messengers or more. And today may be 14, I'm not quite sure. Hosea chapter 10. We're speaking about the same subject every Sunday. The subject of that of revival. Oh, I long for revival. I love that song, Send a Great Revival in My Soul. Send a Great Revival in My Soul. I can recall as a boy, we used to have revival meetings in our church, and we used to have them all the time here until a few years ago. It seems like we have so many conferences and events. I'm wondering, sometimes I wear out God's people, and I'm trying to be very sensitive to that. But you know, the old revivals, they'd start and they never had an end time. They wouldn't say we're having a 7-day revival. We used to go in this church Sunday to Sunday, 8-day actually altogether. But revival means you just start. The old preachers would preach in the 1800s and 1900s, and they might go for 3 weeks or 4 weeks or 5 weeks. My dad, who turned 90 yesterday, he was telling me not long ago, he said, I remember a revival meeting where John Rice came, and it was for 6 weeks. They had morning meetings and they had evening meetings, and a lot of the men were in factories or the farms. They couldn't go in the mornings, but they'd have prayer meetings and a preaching time, whoever could come, and then evening revivals for 6 weeks straight, every single night, and the place was jammed. The old tent meetings, Billy Sunday, who got saved as a drunk, there in Chicago, man held the fastest time around the bases in baseball, played for the White Sox. He ran 14 seconds around from home plate back to home plate, record, just an amazing man. And he got saved as a drunk, and he said, I have to walk away from baseball. And he had such fire, he held the record for stolen bases, just an amazing man. And Billy Sunday would preach. We had his notes here one time. And that was his from years ago. He'd run across the platform. He'd slide over there. They have pictures of him preaching like this. He'd stand on top of the pulpit. He had 1 foot here and one on the back rail of a choir, and standing up on top of it like that, preaching away. Oh, my goodness, he was a fiery preacher. Revivals. I long for revival. I long for personal revival. I don't want to be a dead Christian. Dead, everything's, well, how can we get out of here? Making my grocery list in church, thinking about this is boring, sending text messages. I want it not just for church, I want it to be 24/7. There's something in my heart. I love it when I dream that I dream about the things of God. I've held some of the greatest revival meetings the world has ever seen in my dreams. Oh, I tell you what, the crowds have come. And then I've held revivals. I stand up to preach and nobody comes. That scares me to death. I've held revival meetings in my dreams where I had a message and I forgot where it was. And I had one probably about a month or two ago, and I'm on revival, and I could not find my message. I said, turn with me in your Bible. And I had no idea where I was supposed to turn.
2: Thank you so much for the music tonight. Thank you, choir. Wonderful, wonderful. I appreciate the choir. I said that for a specific reason. It drowns out the pastor singing. What a blessing that is. I'll tell you that right now. I really appreciate the choir. I'm so glad you're here tonight. I really am. Let me encourage you. Be faithful. Keep inviting. Open your Bibles to John chapter 4. John chapter 4. While you find that, I want to really encourage you. Be here on Friday night, but don't come alone. Ask God to give you wisdom how to bring someone with you. The message, when demons dance with delight. I was in Owatonna, Minnesota, and in a revival. And Sunday morning, I announced I was going to preach this message the last night of a crusade. It would have been Wednesday night. On Monday, I went to an outlet mall. As I'm going in, a lady's coming out. She turned around and followed me back in. She said, sir, I'm with a certain insurance company, has their headquarters here in town. She said, I'm one of 14 presidents. They called him for this tremendously important meeting. So this morning in that meeting, I stood up. I said, I want to tell you something. There's a guy preaching Wednesday night at the Baptist church. You ought to come in here. He's going to preach on when demons dance with delight. Brother Mark, she said, I'm going to keep inviting them and pleading with them. Try to get them there on Wednesday night. She said, you be sure and pray. I said, I certainly will. Wednesday night, I met her at the door. She's discouraged, depressed, almost suicidal. Here's what she said. Brother Mark, she said, I just failed God. Said, I tried. I did everything I could. So I only got 8 out of the 14 to come tonight. That's a real failure, isn't it? That night, I preached a message, give the invitation. On the first stanza, 6 out of 8 walked down the aisle and received Christ. On the next stanza, another one walked down and got saved. After the service, a good-looking guy come up to me, kind of a professional guy, said, sir, I don't know why, but I got scared. He said, will you show me how to accept Christ? Now, keep in mind, that's not the messenger. Forget that. It is the message. And God used this message in a tremendous way. He could use it in the life of your boss, your family. You be sure and be here every night, but don't miss Friday night. Look in your Bible, John chapter 4. I'll begin with verse number 35. Jesus Christ, God's Son, said, say not ye, there are yet 4 months, then cometh the harvest. Behold, I say unto you, lift up your eyes and look on the fields, for they are white already to harvest. And he that reapeth receiveth wages, and gathereth fruit unto life eternal, that both he that soweth and he that reapeth may rejoice together. A few years ago, I had a revival meeting in Portage, Wisconsin. Sunday morning, some people brought an older lady. She lived in a trailer court. They lived in a very small trailer court. In the whole court, there were only 8 trailers. That Sunday morning, that woman walked down the aisle and received Christ as her Savior. She was a spark of a tremendous revival fire that moved through that church and across that town. Before the week ended, folks were saved in every trailer in that little trailer court. That week, a man named Bob, a womanizer, a brawler, a bartender, come to revival, walked down the aisle, and received Christ as his Savior. That week, on Friday night, the leader of Jehovah Witnesses and his wife come to revival, see what it was about. I preached that night, give the invitation. That Friday night, they walked down the aisle and received Christ. Today, that man's a deacon in that church. But now think with me, how'd that revival start? Sunday morning, one woman walked down the aisle and received Christ as she was a spark of a tremendous revival fire. John chapter 4 is probably the greatest revival Jesus Christ ever has. An entire town comes out and gets saved. But now, wait a minute. How did it start? One woman meets Christ, and through her influence, the whole town comes and finds him as their Savior. But now, here's the problem. Before revival even starts, the disciples sit back and say, it can't happen here. This is Samaria. It can't be done. In regard to that, Jesus Christ made 3 statements. Number one, first of all, God's Son said, close up your mouth. Look in your Bible, please, at verse number 35. God's Son said, say not ye. My mom used to put it this way, son, I don't even want to hear it, all right? Now, here's the problem. The Church of Jesus Christ today has become proficient at excuse making and deficient in evangelism. Now, this goes in 2 areas. First of all, the area of presumption. Now, follow me. Presumption has 2 extremes. Number one is this, Brother Mark, the folk I work with, they're good moral people. They have their own religion. They have no interest in getting saved. Can I point something out to you? The woman Christ met at the well was an extremely religious woman. Look in your Bible a minute, please. Look at verse number 12. She knew about the past or the history of her religion. In verse number 12, "Art thou greater than our father Jacob?" She knew the Bible. She knew about Jacob. Number two, this woman knew about the past, but also about the prophets. Look in your Bible at verse number 19. In verse 19, the woman said unto him, "Sir, I perceive thou art a prophet." She knew about the prophets. Number three, this woman knew about polity, how to worship God. Look in your Bible at verse number 20. In verse 20, "Our fathers worshipped in this mountain." You say in Jerusalem's the place where men ought to worship. She knew about worship, knew about polity. Number four, this woman knew about prophecy. Look in your Bible at verse number 25. The woman saith unto him, "I know that Messiah cometh, which is called Christ." This woman was steeped in religion. She knew about religion. And yet, thank God, when she heard the gospel, she bent the knee and received Christ as her Savior. See, think with me a minute. Acts chapter 2. Talk about religious people. They left home by chariot on donkey. They'd come hundreds of miles to Jerusalem to celebrate a feast. What happens? Peter stands up and preaches to these dedicated people. What happened? The Spirit of God come down. In that one service, 3,000 religious people got saved. Dear friend, please, don't excuse somebody into hell because they have some kind of religion. They need Christ. And it may well be you're the only Christian they know. If you don't share Christ, they may never, ever hear the gospel. First of all, our presumption says, well, the people I've worked with, my family, they're steeped in religion. The other extreme, Brother Mark, the guys I work with, I'll tell you, they're vile, they're wicked, they live for the weekend, for adultery and drugs and drunkenness. Brother Mark, they have no interest in being saved. My Bible says Christ came in the world to save sinners. The Bible says we were yet without strength. Think on that. Helpless to overcome sin, bound by sin, Christ died for the ungodly. I got news for you, friend. No matter how rotten, how vile, how vulgar, how immoral, God today can save sinners. Paul said, "I'm not ashamed of the gospel." Why? Because it's the power of God, not the preacher's persuasion. It's God's power that can change a man and change a woman, no matter how steep they might be in sin. You see, my friend, whatever you do, don't ignore someone. Now, here's the thing. As believers, we become hypocritical. We'll criticize unsaved people behind their back because of drunkenness, drugs, immorality, and foul language. We'll criticize them behind their back. We don't have the courage to tell them to their face they need Jesus Christ. Friend, that's pretty hypocritical. We need to be bold in our witness for the Son of God. First of all, he said, close up your mouth regarding presumption. Number two, he said, close up your mouth regarding procrastination. Look in your Bible, please, at verse number 35. Jesus said, say not ye, here it is, there are yet 4 months, then cometh the harvest. What did Jesus say? If there's someone you want to see saved, a family member, maybe a co-worker, someone you want to see saved, Jesus said, whatever you do, don't wait 4 months to tell them how to get saved. See, my friend, in the Bible, there are 200 invitations to get saved. Every invitation has the exact same date. Every invitation God gives to come and get saved, the date is always today. Not one time did God tell one person in the Bible, get saved tomorrow. Now, follow me here. God commands unsaved people to get saved today. They cannot get saved today unless you tell them how to get saved today. See, now here's how it works, okay? Most of us tonight, we heard the gospel one time. We said, okay, I'm not going to gamble with death and hell and judgment. I'm going to accept Christ. We heard the gospel. We got saved. Why? We did not want to gamble with our soul. Now, watch this carefully. You wouldn't gamble with your soul, but you'll gamble with the soul of a family member. You'll gamble with the soul of a hunting buddy, a fishing pal, and you say, boy, someday I'm going to witness to him and tell him how to get saved. That's sad. You would not gamble with their soul, but you'll gamble with their soul and say, boy, I hope they live long enough for me to get right with God and tell them how to get saved. God help us, friend. If there's somebody you want to see saved, God said, tell them today, tell them this week, call them tonight. Make the effort to bring them to Jesus Christ. I was preaching in DeKalb, Illinois, and Sunday for lunch, I went to the chairman of the deacon board's house. And that day what happened was his wife's father had come to visit. He was unsaved. And that morning, the wife stayed home with her father because she hadn't seen him in some time and went to their house for lunch, had a wonderful time. The father was really just a nice guy, but he was unsaved, never had come to Christ. 2 weeks later, I went back to that church. I walked in the door. The first person I met was that deacon's wife. Come right up to me. Brother Mark, she said, last time you were here, you come to our house for lunch. I said, I remember that, I do. Said, my father was there who was unsaved. That Sunday morning, she said, my husband got in the car and headed for church. My dad turned to me and said, hey, aren't we going to church today? She said, Dad, I thought today I'd stay home and just spend time with you. I don't get to see you very often. He said, you know what? I wish we'd gone to church today. He said, I think about that. I really do. I'm not getting any younger and something could happen. He said, honey, I want you to promise me the next time I come to see you, I'll make sure it's Sunday and promise me you'll take me to church. She said, Daddy, I promise you. Then tears came in her eyes with what you said. Brother Mark, 2 weeks later, my father died. She stood there. Here's exactly what she said. Brother Mark, I failed. I failed. She said, I failed my father. I failed my Lord. And I failed myself. And there's nothing I can ever do to change it. Pray not next revival, this revival. Plead and pray and work. And try to make an impact in the life of someone somewhere. Number one, Jesus said, close up your mouth. Number two, he said, lift up your eyes. Look in your Bible again. Verse 35. Say not ye, there are yet 4 months and cometh the harvest. Behold, I say unto you, lift up your eyes and look. Look. See, my friend, unsaved people aren't hard to find. Tomorrow you'll work by them for 8 hours. You've lived by them for 30 years. Some of them have your blood flowing in their veins. Unsaved people are everywhere you can think of. And my friend, Jesus Christ said, first of all, we need a vision of the gathering. He said, look, look, look, look. Where there is no vision, what happens? The Bible says the people perish. There must be a vision to reach out, a vision to get beyond the walls of Thompson Road Baptist Church and take the gospel on the job, take it to your neighbors, take it to your neighborhood. My friend, the gospel is salt, but salt in a salt shaker is worthless and useless. Get that salt out of the salt shaker. What happens? It burns. It creates thirst. It flavors. It seasons. Hear me, dear friend. Our Christianity sitting in this building does nothing for a lost world. We must get out the doors and take the gospel to a lost and dying world. I was preaching years ago in Wisconsin, La Crosse. And the pastor one day said, there's a guy in the hospital we ought to go see. Said, the gentleman's unsaved. He was about 70 years old. Said, the gentleman's unsaved. His wife's a faithful church member. Let's go see if we can witness to him. I said, okay. We got in the car down the hospital. We walked down the hall, come to the room. We walked in the room. There were 9 visitors in the room visiting this gentleman. Pastor said, ladies and gentlemen, said, this man's wife comes to our church. I just dropped by. I want to pray for him. Could I have your attention, please? For the bell ring played for the man. When he got through praying, he reached up and shake hands, Paul's hand. And Paul reached out and got Brother Melring's hand with both of his hands, looked him right in the eye. He said, preacher, you promise me you'll come back tomorrow. Said, Paul, I promise you. This morning, 10 o'clock, we got in the car. Well, first of all, the next day for lunch, went to the chairman of the deacon board's house for lunch. It just happened to be Paul's father-in-law, okay? We got there, had a wonderful lunch, and got halfway through the lunch, and Brother Melvin said, now, after lunch today, we're going down to the hospital and try and win your father-in-law to Jesus Christ. I saw a strange thing happen. He dropped his fork, looked Brother Melvin right in the eye. Here's what he said. He said, don't waste your time. Don't go there. Said, if anybody deserves to go to hell, it's my father-in-law. Said, he sold me that gas station right next door. Didn't tell me about some illegal debts. Didn't tell me about some ecological problems. Said, don't waste your time. Don't go down there. He'll never get saved. I couldn't believe what I was hearing. I couldn't believe it. He finished the meal, got in the car, and Brother Melvin said, let's go see Paul. We went down to the hospital. No one was in the room. We walked in the room. Him and Brother Melring were about the same age. They talked a while. And pretty soon Brother Melring said, "Paul, I want to ask you a question. If you were to die, do you know you'd go to heaven?" He said, "Let's not play games, preacher. You and I both know I'm wicked and I'm vile." He said, "Paul, can I open my Bible and show you how to get saved?" He said, "Yeah, you can." Brother Melring opened the Bible and showed Paul those four great facts. Number one, everybody is a sinner. Number two, because of our sin, we're separated from God. But number three, in spite of our sin, God still loved us. That's amazing. That's amazing. God still loved us. And when Christ hung on the cross, He was our substitute. He died for your sin and my sin. But now wait, there's one more thing. To become a Christian, you make a definite decision at a definite time to accept Christ. After

receive Christ. Friend, you're about to hear about the grace of God. I saw a 70-year-old man throw the covers up, stand up beside the bed, turn around, get down on his knees on the floor, fold his hands across the bed in an open back hospital gown. That's the grace of God, buddy. I'll tell you that right now. That's the grace of God, all right? We knelt down by Paul, and Paul prayed and received Christ. We got up, and Paul said, what do I do now? He said, Paul, the first Sunday you're out of here and are able, you ought to come to church. He said, what happens is I'll sing some songs, and I preach. After I preach, we have the invitation at that hymn. You ought to walk down the aisle and make it public that you've accepted Christ as your Savior. Paul said, I could do that. He said, I've been arrested for being drunk in public. He said, I can walk down an aisle publicly for Jesus. He said, good thinking, Paul. What else, Paul said? Well, he said, you ought to follow Christ in baptism. He said, baptism doesn't save you. It's a testimony that you have been saved. He said, preacher, you know, here's what he said. Preacher, you know what? He said, after Jesus has done all this for me, he's worth getting wet for. That's a pretty good statement, isn't it? He's worth getting wet for. He said, I'll do it. He said, what I did, I meant, preacher. He said, what else? He said, Paul, every day you ought to read the Bible. He said, do you have a Bible, Paul? Paul said, kinda. He said, Paul, I'm sorry, you misunderstood me. Do you have a Bible? Paul said, kinda. He said, Paul, what do you mean? He said, preacher, I got me one of those Gideon Bibles. He meant Gideon, but he said, Gideon Bibles. Well, the pastor said, Paul, that's good. Read your Gideon Bible. He said, well, Reverend, he said, I stole it out of a motel. The pastor said, amen, Paul, read your Gideon Bible. That's right. Start at John's Gospel. Then Brother Merriam said this. He said, Paul, I want to ask you a question, my friend. How come you never accepted Christ till right here, right now, today? He said, preacher, that's easy. I had no idea how to get saved till right here, right now, today. You know why that's so sad? His own family would condemn him, humiliate him, make fun of him. But they wouldn't open their mouth to keep him out of hell. My friend, unsaved people don't need critics. They need compassion. They didn't know there's a God in heaven that loves them and a God that died for them and can save them. And my friend, first of all, we need a vision of the gathering. Number two, we need most of all a vision of God. Now, hear me carefully. Every time you sit there and say, one, that person's too hard, they'll never get saved. That woman's just too tough, she'll never come to Christ. Every time you said that, you belittle God. You say, God is not able to save. Friend, I want to tell you something. God is able to save. My Bible says, I love this verse, Isaiah said, God is traveling. God's on the move. God's not static. God is not just a spectator. God is traveling in the greatness of His strength, mighty to save. I like that. God can save people, friend. Again, the Bible says this, I am the Lord God, I change not. Therefore, your sons of Jacob are not consumed. Now, why weren't the sons of Jacob consumed? Because they got saved. What kind of people were they before they got saved? A horrible group. They were murderers, guilty of incest, guilty of adultery, a horrible crowd. But thank God, somebody gave them the gospel, and they got saved. My friend, God does not need our excuses today. God just needs our obedience to go out and tell people how to get saved. Hear me well. God is not in the Hall of Fame because God's still playing the game of saving sinners. My friend, God is not a has-been of the revivals of the past. God is the I Am because He's still the Almighty God. This week, we need to give God a chance. We need to make the effort. Leave the results to God, and we'll be amazed at what happened. Years ago, I mentioned this to Pastor. I went to a certain town in Iowa to hold a revival. I arrived in town. It was in January. And the pastor said, now, Brother Mark, tonight that would have been Saturday, and tomorrow night that would have been Sunday. You're staying at the Corral. Now, the Corral is a nice little mom-and-pop hotel. I said, Pastor, I'm here all week, aren't I? He said, yep. He said, now, here's the deal. A lady from our church is in the nursing home. She discovered the room next to her is going to be empty Monday, Tuesday, Wednesday, and Thursday. Brother Mark, he said, here's the deal. You're staying in the nursing home Monday, Tuesday, Wednesday, and Thursday. He said, now Friday, they're moving.

0: someone in the nursing home. He said, so you come to our house and stay Friday. I think he's joking, okay? I'm making all these remarks, all these little quirks. Pretty soon, he said, preacher, I'm not joking. He said, you're staying in the nursing home Monday, Tuesday, Wednesday, and Thursday, all right? Monday is moving day. I had horrible sinus trouble. I could hardly breathe. I walked in the nursing home. I took about 3 deep breaths, okay? There was a certain odor in the air that penetrated and entirely cleared my nasal cavities, and I wished it hadn't. I'll tell you that right now, friend. Nursing homes have an unusual smell. They really do, a powerful smell. Now, I go down and find my room. Number one, there are no locks on the door in the nursing home. Remember that. But if you're in a nursing home, when you get up, you get your pants on quick because at any minute that door could open, somebody could come in. Now, in the nursing home, I walked in the bathroom. Everywhere I looked, there were metal bars. Bars to get up, bars to sit down. Here's what I thought. I'm in the bathroom doing 2.5 double gainers on those bars, getting ready for the Olympics before I realize what they're there for, okay? Everywhere you look, there are bars all over the bathroom in a nursing home. Now, here's the highlight, though. You can't beat this, friend. That week in the nursing home, I had my very own personal and private clapper. Hey, you can't beat that, man. You can lay in bed. The light comes on. The light goes off. I'll tell you, hours of fun in the nursing home playing with the clapper, all right? Now, that week in the nursing home, I met 3 men that were retired preachers. At least one was a gospel preacher. There were 5 women, godly women. Every morning they met and prayed, and I prayed with them. They loved God. Now, I'm going to shock you, but I really don't care a lot, okay? Here we go. The week I was in a nursing home, kind of brace yourself, okay? God was not a patient in the nursing home. You know why? Because he's still the Almighty God. God doesn't need oxygen. God doesn't need a wheelchair. God doesn't need medication. God doesn't need crutches. My friend, all God needs is our obedience to shake people and bring them on their knees before Jesus Christ. I'll say it again. Every time you make some excuse about some person you don't think will be saved, you're saying God is not able. I want to tell you, God is still God. God is still able to save the lost and send revival. Number 3, I'm through. He said, put up the harvest. Read your Bible. Look at verse number 35. Say not ye, there are yet 4 months, and cometh the harvest. Behold, I say unto you, lift up your eyes and look on the fields. They are white, all ready to harvest. He that reapeth receiveth wages, gathereth fruit unto life eternal, that both he that soweth and he that reapeth may rejoice together. Verse 38, I sent you to reap that whereon you bestowed no labor. Other men labored, and you are entered into their labor. Now, what does Christ say there? He said this, revival is not a one-man show. Understand that, please. When someone walks down one of these aisles to get saved, I played a very minor part. Somebody prayed. Somebody risked being embarrassed and thought strange and maybe ridiculed to invite someone. Maybe someone got in their car and drove a considerable distance to bring someone to revival. My friend, I repeat it, revival is not a one-man show. When we all work together, pray together, the gates of hell are shaken, and wonderful things happen for the glory of Jesus Christ. The worst place for shipping on the East Coast is Cape Hatteras in the Carolinas. I talked to a man one time. I give an illustration I'm about to give. For the mark, he said, in World War II, I was in the Battle of the Bulge. He said, for some reason, I don't know why, but I was fearless. He said, myself and 2 friends were attacking the German stronghold with machine guns. He said, both of my friends got killed as we advanced forward. He said, I just kept going and shooting. He said, for somehow, I'm not macho, but the way I'm created, I was never, ever scared. Then he said this, after the war, I became involved in shipping. For the mark, he said, one time I was aboard a ship off Cape Hatteras. A tremendous storm hit. He said, during that storm, every man on that ship was on their knees praying and begging God to spare their life. In 1950, the Coast Guard had a station there. The man in charge was Captain Philip Ackeridge. It's the worst storm in recorded history on the East Coast. The men who were in the headquarters there, all of a sudden, a message came. A ship is breaking up off the shore. Philip Ackrig said, gentlemen, he said, man the boats. Not one man moved. One man said, sir, permission to speak. He said, go ahead. He said, this is the worst storm in recorded history. He said, sir, we have the paperwork on the ship right here. On that ship out there breaking up, there are 13 men. There are 13 of us. He said, sir, you're risking 13 lives to save 13 lives in the worst recorded storm in history. To the back, we said, gentlemen, he said, man the boats. One man said, sir, we can't do it. He said, the waves out there are well over 100 foot high. He said, we have a problem. We get in our boat, we get out there. Here we are. Here the ship is. It's doubtful we'll ever be level enough to get the guys off the ship on our boat. He said, there'll be a constant change in elevation out there. It's going to be impossible to do that. Philip Ackrig said, gentlemen, he said, man the boats. One man said, sir, maybe, just maybe. We get out there. We get the 13 men off the ship aboard our boat. He said, sir, due to the wind and the waves and the backlash of the waves, there is no way in the world we could ever make it back safely. We cannot make it back to shore. Philip Ackrig stood. One by one, looked those 13 men right in the eye. He said, gentlemen, man the boats. We don't have to come back. They got in their boat. They went out almost miraculously. They got the 13 men off the ship, on the boat, and by the grace of God, they made it safely back to shore. Why? One reason. They obeyed the commander in chief. Follow me, please. Follow me. They could have sat in their comfort zone, sat by the fire, say, boy, it's too rough. The storm is too bad. It can't be done. It wouldn't have been any good. And my friend, the next morning, there would have been 13 bloated bodies bobbing on the waves. But thank God, because they obeyed the commander-in-chief, 13 lives were saved. We face that same situation, but with a greater consequence. You can sit in your little comfort zone and say, I don't want to be embarrassed. I'm not going to witness. I'm not going on visitation. I'm not going to knock on the door. And you hear me. You hear me well. Someday you'll see people you claim to love and care for bobbing and screaming on the lake of fire because you wouldn't man the boats. Fred, we've sat around long enough. It's time to get out of our comfort zone. It's time to get in the battle zone. And fight for the souls of men. And man the boats. And reach out this week like a mighty army to shake the gates of hell in Indianapolis, Indiana. Will you bow your head for prayer? Our heads are bowed. Two questions. Number one, every time I preach, I ask it. It's the most important question you'll ever hear. It's a question you'll never forget. In the Bible, Luke 16, a man rejected Christ and went to hell. When he got to hell, he cried out for mercy, and God sent him a message of two words. Son, remember. What? Yeah. You go to hell, you remember every sermon you ever heard, every Bible you ever saw. It'll all come back to you. To haunt you forever. The question I'm asking, I ask every night, if you were to die tonight, do you know you'd go to heaven? And you know that by making a definite decision at a definite time when you've accepted Christ. Maybe you're here tonight and you say, Brother Mark, I'm not sure about this. I know it's important. I thought about it, but I'm not certain I'm a Christian. I want you to pray for me. Will you hear me? I will not point you out. I will not embarrass you. I give you my word. I'll make no effort to drag you down an aisle. But you're here tonight and you say, preacher, I'm not sure I made that definite decision to accept Christ. Pray for me. Will you just right now lift that hand up toward heaven. Let me see it. Put it back down. I want to pray for you. I'm not sure, but pray for me. Thank you. I see it. Is there anybody else? I'm not sure. Pray for me, preacher. Up and right back down. I'll wait 10 seconds and I want to change it. 5 seconds. I don't know. Up and down. Thank you so very much. Thank you. Now, question number two. I'm talking to Christians tonight. I'm talking to Christians. You're a professional excuse-making and disobedient in evangelism. I'm talking to Christians. You got all the answers, but nobody ever gets saved. I'm talking to Christians. You belittle God. You might as well worship some Buddha or something like that, because your God's no better in your eyes. God is still God, friend. Give God a chance. I'm talking to folks tonight. You've been in the bleachers long enough. You've been a spectator long enough. You've been everybody else. Do the visitation. Do the praying. Do the soul winning. Do the door knocking. Giving out the tracts and you've sat. Why don't you get out of the spiritual bleachers and get in the battlefield and say, I want to fight for the souls of men. I'm talking to some folks tonight. You know in your heart, you're sure tonight, there's someone you need to witness to. And yet, spiritually speaking, you'll roll the spiritual roulette wheel, you'll roll the spiritual dice and say, I hope they live long enough till I get ready to obey God and tell them how to get saved. God help them. Today is the time to go and tell them. With our heads bowed and our eyes closed, who will say, preacher, I'm a Christian, but God spoke to my heart tonight. There's an individual I need to reach out to, somebody I love, and somebody I failed. I failed so far. But then, Mark, I need to get involved in this. I've loafed too long. Preacher, I need to get rid of my excuses and get involved in this thing of sharing and witnessing. With our heads bowed and our eyes closed, who will say, Brother Mark, God spoke to my heart as you preached tonight. And as for me, it's time to man the boats. Brother Mark, I want you to pray for me as a Christian. Could I just see your hand right now, fellow believer? Lift a hand. High. Let him see it. Come on, let him see it. God bless you. There's probably 30 hands. There's some more hands. There's another hand. There's one more, two more, three more. God bless you. I see it. God bless you, dear son. God, I see it there. I'm going to ask you one more time, then I'm going to pray. Who else, Brother Mark, tonight? As you pray for probably 40, 45 people, God spoke to my heart tonight. It's time to get involved. It's not the time to be a spectator. It's time to get in the heat of battle. Brother Mark, as you pray for all these others, include me in that prayer. I'll give you 10 seconds. Anybody else? Real high. Lift a hand up on the aisle. God bless you. There's 5 hands right together. There's a lady, a gentleman. God bless you. I see it, sir. God bless you. Ma'am, bless your heart. Good, good, good. Father, I pray tonight for friends here without Christ. May the Holy Spirit do what He alone has the power to do. May He convict. May He draw. And tonight, like the woman Christ met at the well, may they come not to a church or an evangelist or a preacher or denomination. May they come to Christ tonight. And then I pray for a multitude of Christians tonight. I'm thankful they acknowledged their failure. That's where it starts. And God, they raised their hands saying, it's time to man the boats. It's time to get involved. I pray you'll stir our hearts. God, I pray you'll bring us to the place of the early church when we cannot but speak the things we've heard. Drive us out of here tonight with a sacred fire, a holy determination, an anointing from heaven. And God, I pray even tonight, may someone have the joy and the thrill of pointing someone they love to the Savior. We ask it in Jesus' name. Amen. Remain seated.
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2: I would like for you to take the Word of God, please, and turn with me to the Old Testament, to the book of 1 Samuel. And we'll begin in just a moment in the book of 1 Samuel. In chapter 4. I deeply appreciate your prayers. Chapter 4, beginning with verse 20. And the word of God says, "And about the time of her death, the women that stood by her said unto her, Fear not, for thou hast borne a son. But she answered not, neither did she regard it. And she named the child Ichabod, saying, The glory is departed from Israel, because the ark of God was taken, and because of her father-in-law and her husband. And she said, The glory is departed from Israel, for the ark of God is taken." If you're in the habit of marking things, I want you to mark that name, Ichabod. And then turn with me, please, to 1 Samuel chapter 7, beginning with verse 10. And the Bible says, "And as Samuel was offering up the burnt offering, the Philistines drew near to battle against Israel. But the Lord thundered with a great thunder on that day upon the Philistines and discomfited them. And they were smitten before Israel. And the men of Israel went out of Mizpah and pursued the Philistines and smote them until they came to Bethcar. Then Samuel took a stone and set it between Mizpah and Shin, and called the name of it Ebenezer, saying, Hitherto hath the Lord helped us." I'd like you to take the time to mark the name Ebenezer. And I want to speak to you, God helping me, on this subject. From Ichabod to Ebenezer. From Ichabod to Ebenezer. This is the story of the revival God gave under the ministry of Samuel. And we're praying for revival. Revival is not something men can produce. It is something God gives. It is not something we work up, no matter how hard we work. We shall talk a little bit about our hearts being prepared to receive what God gives. But revival is a personal matter. In this instance, we read this Old Testament story of the revival under Samuel coming to the nation of Israel. They had never been so low, but God came through and gave them revival. And we're praying for revival. I have one objective in this message, leaning on the Lord, asking God to help me. And that is for each of us to move from our Ichabod to our Ebenezer. Amen. Now, most people think they're nowhere near Ichabod, but we are. And only God can give us the Ebenezer. This is an amazing story. It began with the prayer life of a mother. She was not yet a mother, but she promised to give God her son even before she conceived the boy. As a matter of fact, she was praying with such enthusiasm and such intent that the priest thought she was intoxicated. But then he realized she was just so sincerely under a great burden, pleading with God and begging God, that she only appeared to be that way. But she asked God for a son. I want you to see it, if you would, please. The Bible tells us this story in 1 Samuel chapter 1. The Word of God says in verse 19, "And they rose up in the morning early and worshiped before the Lord, and returned and came to their house to Ramah. And Elkanah knew Hannah, his wife, and the Lord remembered her." That's God's soft way of saying that he came to her and she conceived and was going to give birth to a son. And the Word of God says, "Wherefore it came to pass when the time was come, about after Hannah had conceived, that she bare a son and called his name Samuel, saying, Because I have asked him of the Lord." Now, this is no ordinary child. This is the child through whom God will send a mighty revival in the land of Israel. But it began in the heart of a mother. I want you to think what a difference mothers make. What a difference mothers can make. Some mothers don't make the difference that they can make, but what a difference mothers do make when they apply themselves and ask God for his aid. She was more concerned about the Lord than she was about having a child, and I don't imagine there was ever any mother more concerned about having a child than this woman was. But she wanted the child for one reason. She wanted to give him to God. This is what she could give to God. What a difference is made in the lives of children who are truly given to the Lord. Time after time after time through all these years as the pastor of this church and pastoring other churches before coming here for 20 years. But having been here more than 32 years, I've seen mothers come with babes in arms, standing beside the father, filling out a certain form and saying, "We want to give this child to God." Now, what does that mean? What does it mean when we pray a prayer of dedication with a family yielding their infant to the Lord? What does it mean? It certainly does not mean that it's finished that day. It means you've thought it through. It means you've decided in your heart that the greatest thing for this child is to be given to the Lord and let God's will be done in his or her life. It means you've decided that you want God to use this child. In a sense, it means that you've separated that child to the Lord. He no longer belongs to you. She no longer belongs to you. Oh, you have the superintending of it, the stewardship of that child, and you call yourself mother and father, but the child belongs to God. And you notice things. You begin to notice how God works in the life of that child. You present that child again and again, not just that one day, but again and again, this is for the Lord. You recognize circumstances in the life of that child. When certain things happen that seem disappointing to some, you see God's hand in it. You don't flare off the handle and get upset about everything imaginable that happens to that child because you know that God is in control and God is working. The truth is that most people who come forward with children in arms like that don't really give their children to God at all. They make a ceremony out of that one Sunday and then it passes. But not this mother. She said, "He's yours, Lord." And at the proper time, she took him to the high priest. We learn from the Bible that this particular priest was not the greatest of men, and his sons were worse than he was. But she gave her son to be raised around the man of God and the things of God. As a matter of fact, if you want to mark these things in your Bible, because this is where the revival begins. She says in verse 27, "For this child I prayed, and the Lord hath given me my petition, which I ask of him. Therefore also I have lent him to the Lord. As long as he liveth, he shall be lent to the Lord." And he worshiped the Lord there. And then it begins. Notice verse 11 of chapter 2. And the word of God says, "And Elkanah went to Ramah to his house. And the child did minister unto the Lord before Eli the priest." Notice in verse 17 of chapter 2. "Wherefore the sin of the young men was very great before the Lord, for men abhorred the offering of the Lord." Now I thought of something as I prayed over this and asked God to lead me. I thought, did mother and dad ever become aware of the sons of the priest? No doubt they did. Did they think they'd made a mistake by taking their child to be under the influence of these ungodly men? I'm sure they thought about it, but they concluded that the decision they'd made giving their child to God was one they would keep. The very next verse says, but, notice that disjunctive conjunction connecting all of this. "But Samuel ministered before the Lord, being a child, girded with a linen ephod." In other words, God tells us in one verse that the sons Hophni and Phinehas were wicked, greatly wicked men. Great before the Lord was their sin. Very great, God says. But in the very next verse, it says that Samuel continued to minister before the Lord. Verse 21 says, "And the Lord visited Hannah, so that she conceived and bare 3 sons and 2 daughters. And the child Samuel grew before the Lord." Verse 26, "And the child Samuel grew on and was in favor both with the Lord and also with men." Verse 30 says, "Wherefore the Lord God of Israel saith, I said indeed that thy house and the house of thy father should walk before me forever. But now the Lord said, but it be it far from me, for them that honor me I will honor, and they that despise me shall be lightly esteemed." And then when we make our way near the third chapter, and look at verse 34. "And this shall be a sign unto thee, that shall come upon thy 2 sons, on Hophni and Phinehas, in the one day they shall die, both of them." Chapter 3, verse 1, "And the child Samuel ministered unto the Lord before Eli, and the word of the Lord was precious in those days. There was no open vision." And God begins to speak to Samuel. And as he speaks to Samuel, he tells Samuel what he's going to do. He brings him near him. The word of God goes on to say in the end of chapter 3, "In Shiloh, the Lord revealed himself to Samuel." In Shiloh, by the word of the Lord. Now here's what's going on. And the Philistines now are engaged in battle with the Israelites. And thousands of the Israelites are being slain. As a matter of fact, the word of God tells us in the 10th verse, "And the Philistines fought, and Israel was smitten, and they fled every man into his tent. And there was a great slaughter, for there fell of Israel 30,000 footmen." Now think of that. Just with one thing, 30,000 are dead. But the sad thing, the soldiers in Israel had taken the Ark of the Covenant as a good luck charm. It was really meaningless to them, but a good luck charm. But God would not allow himself to be used like a good luck charm. And the Philistines took the Ark of the Covenant. This very thing that represented the presence and power of God to his people was taken. And messengers were sent. And one arrived before Eli to tell him there had been a great slaughter among his people and his two sons had been killed in verse 12. Hophni and Phinehas are dead. And when he hears this, they tell him also that the Ark of the Covenant has been taken. How much lower can the nation get? And the Word of God says, when his daughter-in-law was having a child, as I read to you a moment ago, she had heard that her husband had been killed, and her father-in-law fell over backwards and broke his neck. He was 98 years old. And she was brokenhearted. And as she died in childbirth, she named this son Ichabod. Now, why in all the Bible does God bring us to this low? These are the people that God promised to be with. These are the people God promised to bless. These are the people that God promised to show his goodness to. And now, they're defeated people. They're entering into a bondage, another oppressive bondage at the hands of the Philistines. The high priest is dead. His sons are dead. And his grandson is born. And there it's an all-time low, and they say, we're going to call him Ichabod. And they tell us the name Ichabod means the glory of God is departed. And it is. Now may God help me as I seek to explain this. Churches are marching like people trying to be in water, just treading water, going nowhere. Going through the motions. Christians have learned all the Christian lingo. And they can continue to carry on what seems like a Christian conversation, engaged in some sort of activity, but void of the power and blessing of God. And so here we are, as one place in the Word of God says, we have a name, but we're dead. We reach the low, and God says, it's Ichabod. Ichabod. The glory is departed. I don't know what God has done in your life. I really don't know. But some of you are wicked to the core. But you've learned how to live like an outstanding Christian. Some people who march with Christians have hearts as black as the charred walls of hell, full of lust and greed. But only God can break through. Only the Lord can show us what we really are. To bring us to our end. To see that we're not people filled with God's glory, but Ichabod. Nations get that way. Churches get that way. People get that way. And they need a touch from heaven. I want you to follow through this story. And if God is speaking to your heart, he's the one that does it. I'm not saying that to you because the truth is I don't know your heart. And you don't know mine. We've gotten so good at living a certain way in pretense that no one but God really knows what we are. Oh, close to knowing are those who know us best. But only God truly knows. And the Lord gives us this story. And then an interesting thing happens. He takes us from Israel at their low to visit the Philistines. The Philistines have five cities, and they have a prince over each city. When they go to battle, They gather all the armies from each city and each of the princes. So all five of them engage in one great force against the enemy. And this enemy happens to be at the time Israel. Now, what they're doing to Israel now is just constantly overseeing them, holding them in a certain type of bondage. They can move about, but only so much because the Philistines are in control. And they've taken the Ark of the Covenant, which they think is something that brings blessing, into their keeping. And one of the most hilarious stories in the Bible unfolds in the cities of the Philistines. I can't cover all of it, but I want you to know it's here, and let's look at it just a moment. Something happens. They place the Ark of the Covenant into their temple of worship, and they have a piece of something they call a god called Dagon. And the Bible says that nobody could go into the temple, just to let us know that no person went in and broke their idol. But they come in and the head has been cut off, and the arms and hands have been cut off. And it's all lying near where they placed the Ark of the Covenant. Now hold your place here just for a moment in chapter 5. And turn with me to the book of Hebrews just for a bit. In Hebrews chapter 9, the Bible tells us about how the Jews worshipped. And in chapter 9, verse 4, they speak of the Ark of the Covenant. And he says, which had the golden censer and the Ark of the Covenant overlaid round about with gold, wherein was the golden pot that had manna, and Aaron's rod that budded, and the tables of the covenant. So God tells us in Hebrews chapter 9, verse 12, what was in that ark. Now there was a mercy seat on top of it, but inside it, these things, these articles were placed there. As a matter of fact, many people are going to die because they open the lid and look. But there it sits. And the word of God says, notice please, in verse 4 of chapter 5, and when they arose early on the morrow morning, behold, Dagon was fallen from his face to the ground before the ark of the Lord. And the head of Dagon and both the palms of his hands were cut off upon the threshold. Only the stump of Dagon was left to him. Therefore, neither the priest of Dagon nor any that come into Dagon's house tread on the threshold of Dagon in Ashdod unto that this day. And the hand of the Lord was heavy upon them of Ashdod, and he destroyed them and smote them with emerods, even Ashdod and the coast thereof. Now they go from Ashdod to Gath to Ekron. They keep passing the Ark of the Covenant around because everybody in those cities is getting what the Bible calls emerods. Now, I'm going to use some discretion here, but God says these emerods were in their private parts. It was disabling, terribly painful. They couldn't carry on their lives. They couldn't function with the use of their bodies like they would normally function. Now, why God put something like this in here, I do not know, but it disabled them completely. Some Bible teachers call it one thing or another. One has referred to it as huge boils. But remember, these huge boils, or whatever they are in their inward parts. Now, why? Because you and I think we have the power to do anything with our bodies. You and I have the idea we can work our way out of it, fight our way out of it, overpower the enemy out of it. Whatever we need, we have the wherewithal to do it. But God disabled these Philistines. And when they took the Ark of the Covenant to another city, he disabled them. Read it for yourself. So they moved it to another city, and he disabled them. It's sort of hilarious when you begin to think about it. And they would develop this disabling physical condition. And they thought the ark was going to be their plaything. That it was going to be what they could use to get done what they wanted to get done and have the power that Israel had had from God, because the Ark of the Covenant was their God. The God of the Ark of the Covenant was their God. Even God's people had thought that this toy they made of it could be taken into battle, and it would be such a charm that they would defeat the Philistines with it. I wonder how many lessons there are for us to learn until God brings us to the end of ourselves. Till God disables us as individuals. I talked to a man this past week who's been unemployed. He's not from this area. And it was a pitiful conversation. He cannot support his family. He seems as healthy as can be, but he's been brought very low. Very low. I wonder what God will do to our country. What God will do to us if we say we really want revival. There must be a great disturbance before the revival. And so now they're going to send the ark back, of course. And they get two milk cows and take the calves away from them and hitch them to a wagon and put the ark on it and send it back to Israel. They want rid of this thing. I'd really like to go on and on about what they were saying, no doubt, about getting rid of it. But they're still the oppressors of the Israelites. But God has taught them something. And now they still hold the Israelites in their hands. I'm just trying to gently walk you through this. And then God begins to work in the hearts of the people and bringing them to the end of themselves. I want you to read a little of this. Look at it, please. In chapter 7, the word of God says in verse 2, "And it came to pass while the ark abode in Kirjath-Jearim," that's where it wound up after coming back, "that the time was long, for it was 20 years, and all the house lamented after the Lord." Can you imagine now? They've been in the oppression of the Philistines for 20 years. They've got the Ark of the Covenant back for 20 years. And this continues. I wonder what you think you're biting off when you choose to disobey God. What do you think when you say, "I'm going to have my way"? No consideration for God or God's way. You and I think we make a decision that lasts a day or a few days and then it all changes. No, you're making decisions today, and I'm making decisions today that will affect us for years and years to come. Perhaps the rest of your life. There are people, no doubt, that died during that 20 years while they were under the oppression of the Philistines. And the people get desperate enough that they want God to do something that only He can do. And the Word of God says in verse 5 of chapter 7, "And Samuel said, gather all Israel to Mizpah, and I will pray for you unto the Lord." And there's so many secrets open for us in the 6th verse. Let's look at a few of them. "And they gathered together to Mizpah." Now the people are there, gathered together, "and drew water and poured it out before the Lord." What significance is that? When you put water in a container, you can keep it. But when you pour it out on the ground, it's gone. It's gone. You can't pick it back up. You can't do anything else with it. It's poured out. No doubt the water was precious and meaningful. Maybe most precious, I do not know. But they made it an offering to the Lord that could not be taken back. They gave to the Lord what could not be retrieved. You and I live our lives in such a way that we think we invest, we'll get it back. But these people came to the end of themselves and said, we must have a breakthrough from heaven. And they poured out an offering of water, the Bible says plainly, before the Lord. And they fasted on that day. I've tried to avoid that most all of my ministry. I preached about it, talked about it, have spent some days doing that. But when we get desperate enough to want God to break through, and that may happen this week, they'll be fasting and praying. Not to show what sacrifice we're making, but just separating ourselves to the Lord. And the Bible said they fasted on that day. And they said, "We have sinned against the Lord." They confessed their sin. I say again, we are all of us, so full of sin. All of us. And the best people I know on earth are seated in this church house. But when we decide we're going to really get clean with God, it's a different matter. And there's always one sin that we hold dearest. Now these Israelites, unfortunately, began to worship the gods of the Philistines. Can you imagine? One god from Babylon and the principal god of the Philistines had become part of the lives of God's people. And don't act so shocked. God's people had become idolaters. What about the Lord's day? Every day is a Lord's day, but one day is the Lord's day. What do we do with the Lord's day? Do we give it to God? I'm saying all of us have something that we hold close to us that should be forsaken. What is it? Because sometimes it's so disguised by the way we live and talk. It may not be a secret room or a secret place full of pornographic literature. It may be some attitude towards someone that we've had for years, and the God of heaven and earth wants to break through and bless us and send revival, and He cannot do it because we are holding on to that unconfessed sin. So the people were worked over. So finally, in a place of desperation, that God's man leads them. And the Word of God says, in the very words of Scripture, and they said, we have sinned against the Lord. And Samuel judged the children of Israel in Mizpah. That's the place of revival. And then notice, please, in verse 8, and the children of Israel said to Samuel, cease not to pray unto the Lord our God for us. The idea here is it's not just a prayer. Pray until God breaks through. You and I say, well, we quote verses like, if my people which are called by my name shall humble themselves and pray and seek my face and turn from their wicked ways, then will I hear from heaven, forgive their sin, heal their land. But we just rush through that like prayer is something we can just get in the motion of, and yeah, we've done that. I remember talking to a young woman who was far from God, living in terrible sin, talking to her about knowing Christ. She said, oh, I took care of that when I was 5 years old. Can you imagine? Living in sin and said, oh, I took care of that when I was 5 years old. That's not the way a Christian talks. How thorough are we letting God work with us? How thoroughly is God working in our lives? How clean can we become if we really want revival? They said, don't stop praying. Don't stop calling on God. They're surrounded now by the Philistines. The Philistines have gotten the idea that they're preparing for war. They're in a hill area and they're all there. The Philistines are thinking they have to gather all the princes from their five cities and all their armies, and they're going to attack them. We're going to show them once and for all. And the people know that's happening. Listen to what happens. And when the Philistines heard that the children of Israel were gathered together in Mizpah, the Lord of the Philistines went up against Israel, and when the children of Israel heard it, they were afraid of the Philistines. That's in verse 7. Verse 9, and Samuel took a suckling lamb and offered it for a burnt offering, holy unto the Lord. How do you fight your enemies? How do you win the victory? Now, I studied and prayed and wanted to bring this in that series of messages on Old Testament revivals. And I know that someone else should be speaking today. Someone who's stronger, healthier. I can't even see to read my Bible. But I'm trying to say to you, a revival isn't just something we talk about. A revival isn't something that we have a formula for. Oh yes, and we'll add revival to that. No. God wants to move us from Ichabod. The glory is departed to Ebenezer. And what he gets in his hand, Samuel being the man, is a little lamb. And he says, we're going to give this to God. We're going to offer a lamb unto the Lord. And the Bible says in chapter 7 and verse 9, and Samuel cried unto the Lord for Israel, and the Lord heard him. I'd like you to mark that in your Bible. And the Lord heard him. What conditions in your life and my life, in the life of our nation? But let's talk about our church, because judgment must begin first at the house of God. What conditions must we meet before the Lord hears us? If you're still doing everything your way and this is what you want and this is the way you want it, if you're holding on to something that should be confessed and given to God and you cherish it and it should be despised and forsaken, you're not going to get God to hear you.

They really confessed their sin. And as Samuel was offering up the burnt offering, the Philistines drew near to battle against Israel. It looks like it's all over. I wonder how many of you have ever been in a situation where you thought it's the end. You reached rock bottom. You're Ichabod. The glory's gone. When Moses said, "Lord, show me your face and I want to see your glory," God said, "I'm going to show you my goodness." He referred to his glory as his goodness. We need the goodness of God. We need the goodness of God in our land, don't we? We need the goodness of God in our lives. We need the goodness of God in our churches. You don't know this, and I really don't have any firsthand knowledge of it except what I'm hearing and reading and having people call me and tell me. Churches are dissolving. Signs are broadcasting. We no longer meet. In other words, so many people who have had churches for decades, some for centuries, they're over. They're never coming back. Never coming back. Still frightened about meeting. And of course, you know, I'm called the rebel about the thing, and it's not to my advantage or goodness, but I've said, come on, take off the face masks and get inside the house of God and let's worship the Lord. Let the fear be gone. Let God be present. And there are many people who don't like it. Some of our own dear people, precious people, who are frightened. But I wonder, when all the fear has done its work and the churches are left empty, some never to meet again, what will we be talking about then? What will we be talking about then? I don't want you to be reckless. I don't want you to endanger anyone. But I don't want our lives to be over. Someone's apt to say, get in your house and stay in your house and don't get out of your house till we tell you. That's not what we've been doing and living in America. But I'm not saying to you, straightening out everything about our response to the COVID-19 is what we need to do. I'm saying to you, don't miss it. I'm saying to you, what is God saying to us in the midst of all of it? What is the Lord speaking to us about? Not about what everybody else ought to do, but about what we should do about our own sin. Our own sin. What changes have we made in our walk with God? This isn't something the president can straighten out. That's a sidebar. This isn't something the politicians can do or not do. This is the work of God we're talking about. From Ichabod to Ebenezer, look what happened. And I'm finished. The word of God says, verse 10 again, and Samuel was offering, as he was offering up the burnt offering, the Philistines drew near to battle against Israel. But the Lord thundered with a great thunder on that day upon the Philistines and discomfited. I don't know exactly what happened, but I know it was shocking. It was scaring them. It frightened soldiers.
They were

down like dogs with their tails between their legs in fear. And it emboldened God's people to rise up. And the men of Israel went out of Mizpah and pursued the Philistines and smote them until they came unto Bethkar. Then Samuel took a stone and set it between Mizpah and Shin and called the name of it Ebenezer, saying, "Hitherto hath the Lord helped us." It wasn't the stone, it's what the stone represented. He said, "God answered our prayer and delivered us. He broke through and gave us revival." And I'm saying to you, we need the same divine breakthrough. I can't do that. I can't make it happen. But I know if there's a people somewhere that will get clean with God and confess their sin and want nothing more than they want the Lord. How desperate does God have to bring us till the glory's gone and we say, "God, we need you." Don't stop praying till he breaks through. And revival came. And by the way, it saved a nation. It saved the nation. That's what we need, isn't it? Would you pray with me?

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Tune in at the same time every weekday to hear more good Bible preaching.

0: Well, I'm very grateful to God to be here, and I deeply appreciate the invitation. I've been praying much about this meeting. I'm always welcomed and shown great love and courtesy when I'm on this campus or anywhere near here, and I appreciate it so very much. My wife is with me. She and I have been married 54 years, and we'll celebrate, God willing, if we live the 15th of February, our 55th wedding anniversary. I know she doesn't look anywhere near that age, but she's been right by my side with all these things the Lord has led me to do. Stephen, thank you much for inviting me to be here. Thank you. Let me pray with you, please. Our Father, we thank Thee for Thy Word and the indwelling work of the Holy Spirit. And we pray for Thy divine aid. Guide us and help us. We yield ourselves to Thee. In Christ Jesus' name I pray. Amen. I'd like you to take the Word of God, please, and turn with me to the book of Acts. If you'll have your Bible open to the 14th chapter, I'll begin reading in just a moment. With Acts chapter 14 and verse 1. We took the time yesterday to make a visit to the grave of E.M. Bounds. It's not far from here. It's in Washington, Georgia. And E.M. Bounds was the most prolific writer on the subject of prayer, I imagine, in American history. God is still using His words and messages to speak to our hearts. And while I was at his grave yesterday, I prayed for this meeting. I prayed that the Lord would use not only me in preaching here, but that God would speak to us. Through over half a century, I've been privileged to have many meetings of different kinds. And you always want something to result from them and to be as specific as possible. We reap a harvest from where we place an emphasis. And the best place to place the emphasis is where God places the emphasis. And I really believe, after knowing Stephen and praying with him and knowing he's praying for me and praying for this meeting, that I have at least somewhat of an idea about what he'd like to see happen here. But by all means, don't be foolish enough just to attend and do nothing. God speaks to you as you commit to Him that you're going to obey Him. If you have no intention of obeying Him, you won't hear much, because the Holy Spirit won't open your understanding like He would if you're intending to obey Him and do what He wants. I know that the Lord desires to speak to all of our hearts. I've been assigned a serious subject, and I feel somewhat incapable anytime I try to tell preachers how they ought to do it. The fact of the matter is, God called me to preach when I was 18 years old. I've given all of my adult life to preaching. And most of the time, the preacher is working on his message, but God is always working on the messenger. And when the messenger gets in tune with the Lord, then we can believe God will use us. If you have your Bible open here to the book of Acts, chapter 14, the Word of God says, "And it came to pass in Iconium that they went both together into the synagogue of the Jews, and so spake that a great multitude, both of the Jews and also of the Greeks, believed. But the unbelieving Jews stirred up the Gentiles and made their minds evil affected against the brethren. Long time, therefore, abode they speaking boldly in the Lord, which gave testimony under the word of His grace, and granted signs and wonders to be done by their hands." But the multitude of the city was divided, and part held with the Jews, and part with the apostles. And when there was an assault made, both of the Gentiles and also of the Jews with their rulers, to use them despitefully and to stone them. And they were aware of it and fled unto Lystra and Derbe, cities of Lycaonia, and unto the region that lieth round about. And there they preached the gospel. I think I'm supposed to deal with the subject of the power of the pulpit and how God can use you in preaching to glorify His name and to do His work. I've been doing that for 54 years, but I don't think anyone who is a preacher ever considers himself an authority on the subject of preaching. If you're in the habit of marking things in your Bible, I want you to mark just an expression. In the very first verse of this 14th chapter, it's two words. The Bible says, "And it came to pass in Iconium that they went both together into the synagogue of the Jews, and so spake." If you mark those two words, "so spake." And I want to deal with this subject, the subject of "so." The subject of "so." They "so spake." The fact of the matter is, this is not about, even as important as it is, the content. Every sermon should have content. And there's art in the manner in which it's given, and science, the content in which it's given. But this is not about content. This is not about what they said, but how they said it. So let me read it again, please. And the Word of God says, "And so spake that a great multitude, both of the Jews and also of the Greeks, believed." Wouldn't you like to think that you could so speak that God would use you in such a way that people would be saved, lives would be changed, and cities, townships, countries be stirred up for the Lord? When I started out as a pastor, my first church was in a little country village called Greenback, Tennessee. About 350 people lived there. Don't ever despise small things God may give you to do, because the Lord is at work. And the emphasis should be placed not on the place, but the Lord who put you in that place. And my wife and I had the most marvelous time and marvelous ministry there at Greenback, Tennessee. I went from there to a little town in Tennessee called Lenore City. And so in Lenore City, we were there about 3.5 years. And that's where God began to speak to my heart about becoming an independent Baptist. I hope the Lord has led you in whatever direction He has for you. But I had been a Southern Baptist all of my life. I was saved and baptized in the First Baptist Church in Maryville, Tennessee. The pastor of the church, Dr. J. William Harbin, led me to Christ. And immediately after that, I followed the Lord in baptism. And a few days later, I started attending all the services of the church. And then when I was 17 years old, I surrendered my life to the Lord. I believed that God wanted all of me, not part of me. And I yielded myself to Him to do whatever He wanted me to do with my life. I hope when I have an opportunity to speak to you again, I can talk a little bit more about my own personal testimony. That's when God began to stir my heart, my wife's heart, about the Word of God and what God was doing with His Word. She and I, in our second church, attended a large convention meeting of the Southern Baptist Convention. There's about 20,000 people there. And there's a big argument over the Bible and over the inerrancy of Scripture. And when we listened to that, we thought, well, we have no questions in our hearts about whether the Bible is God's Word. We've been taught to believe in the verbal, plenarily inspired Word of God, So we believe that God's word is true and is eternal. And so when that meeting was concluded, my wife and I noticed that the vote for the president of the convention, this was in 1975, went about 56% for a Bible-believing person and the other 40-something percent for someone who had their doubts about the scripture. And she and I decided that we couldn't spend the rest of our lives, we just couldn't spend the rest of our lives with that argument about the Bible. It was a big decision. I think for me to even try to explain to you how big a decision that was, it's just something that you couldn't explain. But it was a big decision. So I went back to the church where I was pastoring in Lenoir City, Tennessee, and resigned the church and declared my dependence upon the Lord. And so many people thought, that's the end of my ministry. You'll never preach again because there's a denominational structure in which you can preach, and there are things that you can do in this structure and you won't have opportunity to do anywhere else. But it brought to the realization that my dependence must be on God and not upon man. It's one of the great turning points in my life. And then I had finished college at the University of Tennessee and was going to seminary, had an opportunity to work in the First Baptist Church in Dallas, but that wasn't for me now. And so I went to Chattanooga, Tennessee, and started working with Dr. Lee Robertson to learn how an independent church operated. And I saw God move in a mighty way. When I left the convention, I was telling someone earlier in the day, I wrote some of the people I had great confidence in, and they responded to me. A famous preacher by the name of Dr. R.G. Lee wrote me a letter. I still have the letter. And said to me, you get acquainted with Bob Jones University. They're adhering to God's word, preaching the word of God. And that was my first introduction to such a place like this to even exist. But then God led me. I stayed with Dr. Robertson a number of years as an assistant pastor in the church there. And then Evelyn and I and our two boys went to Paterson, New Jersey, 11 miles from New York City. And I taught in Manhattan every Monday night in the New York School of the Bible. As a matter of fact, there's some people here today that were associated with that ministry. I thought I knew a little something about preaching, but I didn't. But when I got to Madison Avenue, they'd been without a pastor for 5 years. And they wanted to know if what I was saying was in the Bible. And I had no opportunity except to do just exactly what was in the Bible, to give them the Word of God. They'd even say to me, show us that in the Bible, if that's what the Bible says. It was a marvelous experience for me. I thought I'd be there all of my life. We spent a little over 8 years there, and then God called me to Tennessee, to Knoxville, where we started the Crown College, and God is blessed. But when it comes to the subject of preaching, what you find in your Bible here is the work of God through the Apostle Paul. Paul is advancing with God. They're doing what God's given them to do. They're moving forward from the 13th chapter of the book of Acts. And as they do, they get to this particular place in Iconium, and they're preaching. And the Bible says they so spake. Now, this may not register with you, but there are people you hear preach and you think, I've enjoyed that. That's wonderful. That's been a blessing. That's an encouragement. Then there are people you hear preach and it's not just emotion, but you hear them speak and God touches what they say in such a way that your heart is stirred. It's not just what they said. It's how they said it. It's the passion that comes through their heart. You know, when that's happening, and when it's happening, it's speaking to other people and they're moved to do things. Now, please keep reading the chapter because you're going to find out that Paul went to Lystra and was stoned and left for dead. And you may get the idea that you don't want to do that kind of preaching. But it's preaching that God used to disrupt and preaching God used to stir up things. preaching that God put his hand upon, blessed. And we need that all across our land, all around the world. We all know that. We have nearly 3,200 counties in America, nearly 3,200 counties in America. And we probably have 400 of them that don't have a Bible preaching church in them. In America, where we stand and still pledge allegiance to one flag and thank God for freedom and recognize the Lord, there's a difference between God and country, and there's a difference between country and government. I'm not always pleased with our government. Right now, I'm not pleased at all. But the truth of the matter is, I still love my country, and I want to see God move and work, don't you? And as we want God to move and work, we must realize that what God does to crank the engine for all things is the preaching of his word. Think of that. The preaching of God's word cranks the engine. It is the thing God uses to motivate people and move people and to change things and to rally people to do the thing that is right. And we need preaching. We need preaching that agrees with God's word, preaching that uses the language of the Bible in preaching. I want you to hold your place here just for a moment and turn with me to the Old Testament. To the book of Proverbs, if you would please. In Proverbs chapter 22, I want you to see this if you'll follow along. Let's look, please, at what the Bible says in verse 17 of Proverbs 22. Bow down thine ear. In verse 17 of Proverbs 22, bow down thine ear and hear the words of the wise and apply thine heart unto my knowledge. And if it is a pleasant thing, if thou keep them within thee, they shall withal be fitted in thy lips, that thy trust may be in the Lord. I have made known to thee this day, even to thee, have not I written to thee excellent things in counsels of knowledge, that I might make thee know the certainty of the words of truth, that thou mightest answer the words of truth to them that sin unto thee. If you mark things in a verse, I want you to mark that expression, words of truth. You see, the great need in our country is not for more knowledge, not more education. The great need is for people to hear the words of truth. And the place God himself has assigned for people to hear the words of truth is the pulpits of our country. You see, you and I should be preaching not just to be heard. Most preachers I know, all their lifetime, preach to be heard. Stop it! Just entertaining yourself. What you think you ought to say. Preach with the heart to be repeated. Give people the words of truth. And when they hear those words of truth, they will say, others need to hear that. You're never going to accomplish what God wants you to accomplish in your ministry, just preaching to be heard. You must move forward with that and preach always to be repeated. To be repeated. The great principle of the New Testament church is in training others. The Lord Jesus taught us this when he called disciples unto himself. You may have minor agreements about some things, but the truth of the matter is, we have no disagreement about the fact that we've been assigned to train others, faithful men who can teach others also. So the strength of your church and the strength of your ministry is not what you're saying, it's what the people are receiving and repeating to other people. If you want to see a great change in your ministry, in your people's lives, and in your community or your city, then change that approach to the point that they're listening so they can repeat it to others. The first time I visited my friend, Peter Masters, at the Metropolitan Tabernacle in London, he said to me, I guess you imagine that when Spurgeon preached, people from the woodwork just emptied into the tabernacle. I said, well, that's what I thought. He said, that's not the way it happened at all. While Spurgeon was a pastor in London, more than 1 million people moved into London during his tenure as pastor. And he had people, sometimes it was as small as 30, sometimes more than 300, and sometimes up to 3,000 people who attended the meetings and listened to him with the very intent that what he said, they were going to take outside the building and repeat to other people. And it was the people, not Mr. Spurgeon, this is from Peter Masters, it's the people who carried his message out to the multitudes that were moving to this area. And they brought them to hear what they had heard, what he had said, they repeated. We sometimes get the idea that there's a performance the pastor gives and the people listen and they go out and say, well, I agree with that. But these people, Peter Masters said, didn't come to listen. They came to repeat the truth that was given to him and the words of truth that Spurgeon delivered to them to take to the hearts of others. How many just heard what I said? Would you raise your hand? Then when's the last time you did it? When's the last time you felt like it was your responsibility to sit in the congregation, listen to the Word of God, and then take the Word of God you heard to the hearts of other people? That's what God wants us to do. Turn with me, please, to the book of Ecclesiastes, the last chapter. And the preacher comes to a conclusion here in Ecclesiastes chapter 12. And the Bible says, and moreover, because the preacher was wise, verse 9 of chapter 12, he still taught the people knowledge. Yea, he gave good heed and sought out and set in order many proverbs. The preacher sought to find out acceptable words, and that which was written was upright, even words of truth. The words of the wise are as goads and as nails fastened by the masters of assemblies, which are given from one shepherd. And further, by these, my son, be admonished. Of making many books, there is no end, and much study is a weariness of the flesh. Let us hear the conclusion of the whole matter. Fear God and keep His commandments, for this is the whole duty of man. For God shall bring every work into judgment with every secret thing, whether it be good or whether it be evil. Look what he says, acceptable words, verse 10. Acceptable words. Also in verse 10, words of truth. And he says in verse 11, the words of the wise are as goads. They prod you. They stir you up. They prick you. They make you uncomfortable. The words are as nails fastened by the masters of assemblies, which are given from one shepherd. And that's the Word of God. That's what God wants us to do with His Word. I want you to know that if we're going to get the thing we need to get from the preaching we do, and it's going to be blessed of God like we want to be blessed of God, there's certain simple things it must contain. And I want you to write them down, would you please? First, the preaching God will use must be given with absolute certainty. Certainty. You must speak with certainty. If you look with me, please, in the Gospel according to Luke chapter 1. The human penman, the physician Luke, writes, after the church is being flooded with Gentiles about this period of time, in verse 1 of chapter 1, for as much as many have taken in hand to set forth in order a declaration of those things which are most surely believed among us. Get that expression. He's writing down the things that are most surely believed among us. Now, someone on some stump may be talking about something they're half-hearted about, but never the preacher of the Word of God. He's speaking to the audience, whether large or small, with certainty. And verse 2 says, even as they delivered them unto us, which from the beginning were eyewitnesses and ministers of the word. It seemed good to me also, having had perfect understanding of all things from the very first, to write unto thee in order, most excellent Theophilus, that thou mightest know the certainty. Would you mark that again? God is emphasizing this for us, that thou might know the certainty. There's no doubt. There's no question marks on this message of the Bible. The certainty of those things wherein thou hast been instructed. The certainty of those things. You see, what we are is believers in the Lord Jesus Christ. You know Him as your personal Savior? Have you come to know Him as your personal Savior? Do you know that He lives in you, Christ in you, the hope of glory? Are you certain of that? Can you speak and testify with certainty? Can you preach with certainty? Can you take the Word of God in hand, hide it in your heart, and speak with certainty? Our people are confused all around us. The people who write about this generation say it's the generation of the great unraveling. Can you imagine that? Everything institutional you think about seems to be unraveling. I live in a city where we have a large university, and they have a movement in that university to remove all certain pronouns that we've used all of our lives. This is the first time in human history that I could find out that we would ever talk about a man and a woman being married, and it's always a man and woman, but not now. Not now. People living in the age of unraveling. It's an age of compound confusion. And the church and the message of the church and the message of the man of God must be a message of absolute certainty. Always certainty in your preaching. You don't have to be a smart aleck. You don't have to be crude. You don't have to be a person who's rude. I despise that. But you ought to speak as the man of God that you're certain about what you're saying. And that note of certainty, without question, ought to be going forth from the Word of God. And you look at this gospel record, the gospel according to Luke, that's exactly what it is. It's the certainty of the gospel. You hear about Jesus' virgin birth. You hear about His sinless life. We know that He is a man incarnate, but He's not just a man. He became a man without ceasing to be God. The Lord Jesus Christ is co-equal, co-existent, eternally existent with God the Father and God the Holy Spirit. This is who we know. This is who we worship. The eternal God came, walked in flesh on the earth. Are you certain about that? You don't have a message like everybody else has. You have a message with the exclusivity of Christ for salvation. There's no way to come to God except through His Son, the Lord Jesus Christ. Are you certain about that? How can you and I be so passive about what we're doing if we're not certain? And we're certain that He lived a sinless life. We're certain that He went to the cross and bled and died for us. That He became sin for us, He who knew no sin, that we might be made the righteous of God in Him. We know that He went to Calvary to bleed and die, and the billows of God's wrath rolled on the Son of God. And God thundered forth His wrath on His own Son, and Jesus Christ cried out, my God, why hast Thou forsaken Me? And His lifeless body was taken from a cross and laid in a borrowed tomb, and on the third day He rose from the grave. Amen. And He came forth from the grave and spent 40 days with His disciples and then ascended to heaven, where He ever lived to make intercession for us. Just a few days ago, a woman who'd been a Catholic for 78 years came to question us about salvation. And she said, will you have a discussion with me? Will you talk with me, you and your wife? I said, of course we will. Her husband's a judge. They came to see me. This is the way they wanted it. And we sat down and talked. And I said, I want to tell you in the shortest way I know how. I'll answer any questions as long as you want to stay. What's wrong with what you're doing? Because Catholicism has placed a man between God and men. And no man can forgive your sin. No man can give you absolution. There's only one mediator between God and man, and that's the man Christ Jesus. I didn't say to her in a rude way, but I spoke the truth in love to her, just like the Bible tells us we should. And I spoke it with certainty. And she said to me, "Now I understand." She said, "I've always felt horrible." This is a woman, 78 years old. She said, "I've always felt horrible confessing my sin to the priest. Horrible. But now I understand. I don't need that. The Lord Jesus ever liveth to make intercession for me." That's what He's doing as He's ascended on high. And the Word of God teaches us that certainty and that He's coming again. God tells us in His Word. And so if we're going to preach and do the kind of preaching that God will touch lives and change things and families, it has to be preaching that is certain. Certain. The second thing it must have urgency. Urgency. Certainty, urgency. If you'll turn with me to the book of Colossians just for a moment. When Paul is giving us our assignment in Colossians chapter 1, the Bible says, at the concluding part of chapter 1, to whom God would make known what is the riches of the glory of this mystery among the Gentiles, which is Christ in you, the hope of glory. If you've never read Henry Scrogel's book published in 1670 on the life of God and the soul of man, we reprint it. Get a copy of it. It declares again and again that God is enough. That God is enough. And the Bible goes on to say in the 28th verse of this first chapter, whom, speaking of Christ, whom we preach, warning every man. Secondly, teaching every man in all wisdom. Thirdly, that we may present every man perfect in Jesus Christ. Look at it, please. Those are the three assignments of the man of God. Warning every man, teaching every man, and presenting every man perfect in Christ Jesus. You see, there's an inevitable meeting all of us have with God. It's a sobering thing to hear what we hear in meetings like this and to think about our own lives and what we're doing, what we should be doing. But it's not nearly so sobering as to think someday that you and I are going to have an inevitable meeting with the Lord Jesus Christ. And in the face of Christ, with the piercing eyes of Christ, piercing our souls, we're going to answer to God for our lives. There's no question about that. The Bible says every man should give an account of himself to the Lord. And that makes an urgency. Why do you think God says there's a warning? Because there's a real hell. The Lord Jesus said to His disciples, and in hell a certain man lift up his eyes, being in torments, and seeth Abraham afar off, and Lazarus in his bosom. And he cried and said, Father Abraham, have mercy on me, and send Lazarus. And he dipped the tip of his finger in water and cooled my tongue. For I'm tormented in this flame. And you can get to the place, or I can get to the place, where we don't want to think about hell, but it doesn't do away with the reality of it. And so preaching that God will use in your church, in your community, in your village, wherever it may be, must be preaching with certainty, and it must be preaching that is urgent. It must have urgency, certainty, and earnest urgency. Then there's a third thing. I'd like for you to write it down. And that is, it must be clear. It must have clarity. Clarity. We all know these wonderful passages about, I charge thee therefore before God and the Lord Jesus Christ, who shall judge the quick and the dead at His appearing in His kingdom. We know the passage that Paul wrote to the Corinthians when he said, for the preaching of the cross is to them that perish foolishness, but unto us which are saved, it is the power of God. In the second chapter of 1 Corinthians, the Bible says, and I, brethren, when I came to you, came not with excellency of speech or of wisdom, declaring unto you the testimony of God. For I determined not to know anything among you save Jesus Christ and Him crucified. That's our message. And I was with you in weakness and in fear and in much trembling. You see, weakness becomes a way of life for the man of God. Not just something you have from time to time. It becomes the way of life, because then His strength is made perfect in our weakness. The day may come in your life, as it has in mine, not that you're looking for a message to preach, but you're saying, God, please give me the human strength just to preach it. And it has to be given with clarity. He goes on to say, and I was with you in weakness and in fear and in much trembling. And my speech and my preaching was not with enticing words of man's wisdom, but in the demonstration of the Spirit and of power. That your faith should not stand in the wisdom of men, but in the power of God. Now, when Paul wrote to Timothy in the final thing he penned to him in 2 Timothy in chapter 3, look at it, would you please? The Bible says, if you notice, but thou hast, in verse 10, thou hast fully known. Clarity. Clarity. Certainty. I want to hear a preacher preach with certainty. Does he really believe what he's saying? I want to hear a preacher preach with urgency. There's a real hell and a real heaven. And if you don't know Christ, you're going to die and go to hell and miss heaven. Urgency. I want to hear a preacher preach with clarity. When I walk out the door, somebody needs to be saying, when they're leaving the preaching service, this is what the preacher said. This is what he said. No question marks about it. This is what he said. And Paul says, thou hast fully known. Paul was a busy man. We talk about busy men. We don't even know what busy men are compared to the life of the Apostle Paul. But he said, thou hast fully known my doctrine, manner of life, purpose, faith, long-suffering, charity, patience, persecutions, afflictions. It's a wonderful list. Look where it starts. He said, with doctrine. It's not some pity party Paul was looking for. He said, check it out, Timothy. You know what I teach. I spent the time with you to clarify doctrine. And then he says, reflecting back to his start, which came unto me at Antioch, at Iconium, at Lystra, what persecutions I endured, but out of them all the Lord delivered me. And he continues, yea, and all that will live godly in Christ Jesus shall suffer persecution. But evil men and seducers shall wax worse and worse, deceiving and being deceived. But continue thou, a great verse, but continue thou in the things which thou hast learned and hast been assured of, knowing of whom thou hast learned them. It's one of the greatest verses in the Bible on the Christian life. I want to show you something. I hadn't meant to do this, but I'm going to show you. He says, but continue thou in the things which thou hast learned and hast been assured of. If you take the phrase hast been assured of, you could read the verse without that phrase. Let me read it without it. Would you follow along? In verse 14, but continue thou in the things which thou hast learned, knowing of whom thou hast learned them. But that's not the way it reads. When God gave this word for Paul to pen, he said, but continue thou in the things which thou hast learned. And he put this phrase, and hast been assured of. You've gone through the painful undertaking of knowing this is true. This is real. This is what God says. And you've been assured of it. It's like when David was challenged to fight Goliath, and Saul said, we want you to be like everybody else, uniformed and armed with the weaponry that our soldiers are armed with in the army of Israel. And David essayed to go. He started to go. And then he said, no, I'm not going this way. I have not proved them. I haven't proved this. I don't know that this works, but I know that God works. And I know that God delivered the lion and God delivered the bear and God will deliver this uncircumcised Philistine. He had gone through it. He had proved it. You see, we spend much of our lives trying to get people to do exactly what God says, but we don't allow them to have the Holy Spirit work in their life and bring them to the point where it's their conviction now. It's real to them. But continue thou in the things which thou hast learned and hast been assured of. I know with the students at Crown College, when they finally come to their own convictions and their life is different, it's totally different. It's not just some order being barked out by some authority. The truth of the matter is, I don't believe in the leadership that most people are exercising that dominates people's lives. I don't even believe in dominating my own wife's life. I believe leadership that permeates. It doesn't dominate. It permeates. I mean by that, it's influence that reaches out and helps people understand it's their conviction they have to come to and has been assured of. And so Paul writes to Timothy and says, continue thou in the things which thou hast learned and hast been assured of. How many of you understand what I'm saying? The Holy Spirit makes it understandable when it's taught to us. Knowing of whom thou hast learned them. And then he says, in the 15th verse, and that from a child, that's where we've missed it. We complain about everything that's going on in our nation, but we've led a generation of children and another generation of children and another generation of children being entertained at church. Entertained in Sunday school entertainment classes. Get back to the unadulterated Word of God. It's what liveth and abideth forever. Put an emphasis on Sunday school. We have a first hour Sunday school, a second hour Sunday school, a second coming of the Sunday school, and a global Sunday school. We do. And you can get thousands of people enrolled in hearing the Word of God. The first hour of Sunday school is the normal Sunday school you might imagine having. Great day with all the people there. Everybody is a member of our church enrolled in our Sunday school. The second hour Sunday school is a ministry reaching the Judea and Samaria of our area so that those people can hear the Word of God. It's not just children. And then the second coming of the Sunday school is when the Sunday school lessons and the Bible lessons go outside of the time frame that they're plugged into on Sunday. And we have 165 Bible classes during the week, some in 47 schools, every high school and every middle school, in 43 senior residence centers and business offices, places where people get under the sound of the Word of God. And the Word of God will do the work in their heart. And God goes on to tell us what work the Word of God does. Look at it, please. And he says, and that from a child thou hast known the Holy Scriptures. I appreciated what John said, but I want to add to this. This is the work. Number one, it makes you wise into salvation. You wouldn't be saved without the Bible. We would have more people saved if we were giving more Bible to people. Get after it. Don't use your biblical conviction for laziness. We need to get in the highways and hedges, knock on the doors, and speak to people about knowing Jesus. The great passion we need to have should come from the certainty we have about Scripture and the urgency we feel about what God says about human life and death, heaven and hell. And it must be given in clarity. But he says, make us wise in the salvation. And then all Scriptures give man inspiration of God and is profitable for doctrine. That's our belief in teaching. Two things Jesus left the church. He left doctrine. That's our belief in teaching. And he left the ordinances, the things he ordered that we do. And we need to observe the ordinances and teach the doctrine. And the Word of God says, for reproof showing people where they're wrong. This is a generation that doesn't like to be told ever they're wrong about anything. But you see, you won't have the reality of sin if you don't have the reproof. And the only way you can understand that you need salvation is that no one can forgive your sin except Jesus. And then for correction, what is right, then for instruction in righteousness. People have to patiently work with folks and help them, instructing them in righteousness. It's hard work to work with people. It's a difficult task to bring people along. We can shout hallelujah that a 78-year-old woman who's been a Catholic and married to a judge who is a born-again Christian, we can shout hallelujah about that salvation. But what about now? We have to work with her, nurture her, lead her along, teach her from God's Word. And she's hungry. She wants to learn. The instruction in righteousness must take place. And that takes time and patience and love. When I was just a young boy, I changed high schools. And my mother walked me to the high school class into the principal's office. And the principal said, "Mrs. Sexton, do you have the responsibility of raising this boy by yourself?" And I was just a young, strapping kid, you know. And she said, "Yes, I do." And Mr. Robert Davis said to her, "I'm going to help you." Now, when a high school principal says, "I'm going to help you," you probably don't know what that means in the beginning. But I soon learned. I soon learned. He watched me. He knew what I was speaking. He knew where I was going. He knew who I hung around with. He knew what I was doing. He took an interest in my life, and I knew it. He came to the football field for practice, and he watched me practice. Honestly, I never thought anybody would take that kind of interest in my life, but he did. When I graduated from high school, outside of my immediate family, he was the only human being at my college graduation at the University of Tennessee. And when 20-year reunion came in our high school, my wife and I were in Paterson, New Jersey, 11 miles from New York City, and we decided we'd go back. And we drove to Blount County. He was no longer the principal of the high school. He was now the mayor, the county executive of the county. So we must had to go see Mr. Robert Davis. And I remember when we went to the courthouse, we asked, "Where's his office?" They told us. And when we got to his office, his assistant said, "Come in, he's looking for you." And we walked in, Evelyn and I, he came out to greet us and embraced us. This is 20 years after I finished high school. And he said, "Clarence, come over here. Come around behind my desk. Son, have a seat at my desk." And I reluctantly but willingly took a seat at that huge executive desk that the mayor had. "Now," he said, "I want you to turn and look at the wall." And I turned and looked to the wall. And there was my picture. And he said, with a broken voice, "I want you to know that every day for 20 years, every day I have prayed for you." I prayed for you. You see, if we really want God to do something with us, it's not just preaching. It's soul speaking with such passion. And we speak with such passion because it is certain, it is urgent, and it must be given clearly. But doesn't stop with that. We must engage personally at the throne of grace, interceding for people so that we get what God can do in our lives and in their lives. And we see the results of it. as God hears and answers prayer. I want to help you. You're helping me. Stephen's helping me. I want to help you. And if you're going to be helped, you have to be moved to action. Something has to change. Probably we could say the best Christian leaders and workers we know of anywhere are gathered in this room. If that's true, why isn't God getting more glory and more work out of us and more witnessing out of us and more preaching with certainty, urgency, and clarity? I want to say before God, thank you for Mr. Robert Davis. God used him to make a difference in my life. I hope someday someone can say about me, thank God for Clarence Sexton. He made a difference in my life, not for preaching, not by his preaching, but for loving me and praying for me. That'd be a much greater thing. Would you pray with me? Father, speak to us and help us. Guide us by your Spirit. And may Christ be glorified. May we be Spirit-filled people, praying people who are used of thee to have compassion, making a difference. Thank you for listening.
1: Mrs. Treber and I have had the privilege, as you open your Bibles to Hosea, to be here almost 38 years. It's a wonderful joy. I cannot tell you how excited I am to be the pastor. The songwriter says, sweeter gets the journey every day. Serving Jesus really pays. I get happy in this heavenly way. Oh, sweeter gets the journey. I love what I'm doing. I love to put more effort into it today than ever. I've always tried to work hard. I know my wife has. We've tried to work with God's people as you've worked hard. One of the greatest disappointments in my life, however, is this.

And everybody does. Everybody does. Such promise, such a great future. And what I watch them self-destruct. I could be a drug dealer with all the drugs that we flush down the toilets of these facilities through the years. All the alcohol that we've had to go to the house and pour down the sewer. All the pornography that had to be thrown away. I recall one time a man came with his pornography after he got saved. Very expensive car, and he filled the dumpster at the other property. And he says, I'll go back and get the rest of it. Every person in this room is so valuable to God. God has a plan for your life. It's not the same for any of us. Brother Tim was at camp with the teenagers. He's over preaching at the other property to teens right now. But he's at camp this week and he's trying to show these kids that some kids are going to excel in sports and others in computers and this project or this area. Some will like science, some will like mathematics, some will like history. Some have become great preachers of the gospel, great wives and mothers and families. But all of us have different likes. But don't throw it away. That goes for you folks that are at retirement age. And you think, well, I'm old. I'll just sit in this chair. What are you thinking? Get out of that chair. Do something valuable with your life. And invest in something that's great. The Bible says to Hosea, as he's writing these people, and these people had just constantly sinned and went against God. He's trying to bring them back to revival. And here is just a normal man. He writes to him and he says, oh, Israel, thou hast destroyed thyself. Would you look with me in verse number 9 of chapter number 13, please? Chapter 9, verse number Chapter 13, verse number 9. Now, I'm speaking today on the subject of self-destruction. And I'll guarantee it, there are hundreds and hundreds in this room this morning. You say, that's where I'm at. I'm destroying this relationship, and I'm destroying my career. I'm destroying this situation in my life. And we all are capable of doing that. The Bible says, and let's read it together to the word thyself. Chapter 13, verse number 9. Ready? Begin. O Israel, thou hast destroyed thyself. Try it again. Shall we all read it? O Israel. Could we do it one more time? It's wonderful to hear you read it. Say it again. Ready? O Israel. But it's my mother's fault. No, it's not. But she was absent. It's my dad's fault. He left us. It's the church's fault. It's my school's fault. It's my pedigree. It's my background. God says no. O Israel, thou, you are responsible. I recall going to Disneyland so many years ago, and I went into that Lincoln Presents or America Presents or whatever, but it's Mr. Lincoln there, and he stands. He's my favorite president. Followed by Ronald Reagan, and Mr. Lincoln stands. If you've ever been there, if you've not been there, we'll have our buses right after church today. Let's go to Disneyland. As long as we're back for the evening service, 6:30 tonight. And he said, America will never be destroyed from some transatlantic power that comes to these shores to destroy us. But if America is ever destroyed, she will be destroyed from within. No one's having to destroy us today. When I remember when I was in school, Mr. Khrushchev said this, we will not fire a shot. We will not have to fire a shot because you will corrupt yourselves. I have an article that I was reading a preacher this week about this text. As I read it, it was World War II in England. And he said this, if we should live to see England's decay, our land untilled, our docks emptied, our mills and our factories silent, our colonies torn away, our people crushed by

0: a debt too heavy for them to bear. It will be due not to the mistake of this unfortunate war, but to the fact that the people had forsaken righteousness and mercy. Then these six words, he said these: this deterioration will precede that desolation. When a country becomes desolate, when a marriage becomes desolate, when a family becomes desolate, when a job becomes desolate, it doesn't happen overnight. There's always a deterioration. I was passing a gospel track last night to a young boy at the gas station, and he looked at me. It was like fear gripped his heart. And he saw that. He said, "I won't eat that." "Oh," said, "I'd like to invite you to come." And he said, I worship the devil. Satan's my God." And he backed away from that gospel track, just something like this, had a picture of the church with the Bible plan of salvation on the back. And he backed away from it. And I said, "Son, I hope you don't mean that. I hope you'll come and visit us." And he walked away trembling. He could not talk. I want to tell you, friend, we are self-destructing. When we have more abortions in Washington, D.C. last year than we have births, we are self-destructing. That should be the monument of righteousness, Washington, D.C. Thank you, Jack Treber, for saying that. Amen. Churches normally say amen when they agree. That'd have been a good thing. Washington should set an example. Just like this pulpit, just like your life, just like your home. We are deteriorating from within. It was a, I don't think he should preach that hard. I don't think he should talk like that. I told this church 3, maybe 4 weeks ago, before the Yosemite fire of 200 square miles, with 5,500 buildings at risk today, I said, we are going to experience an earthquake, a fire, a flood, or something, because our governor sought to pass legislation against the children. God doesn't like it when a nation touches the children. God said it'd be better a millstone were hung about your neck and you're drowned in the depths of the sea than you should offend one of these little ones. I said, what are you talking about? Mr. Brown. No relation to this good Mr. Brown that just sang. Signed in the law January 1st that we are going to now have gender-free for 6.2 million children in California, gender-free restrooms, showers, and sports in California. And so your child says, I feel more comfortable, a young boy, showering with the girls. He can go, something's wrong, ladies and gentlemen. We are not deteriorating from Iran and Afghanistan and Iraq and Russia. We are deteriorating from within. You say, well, maybe I ought to move out of California. Oh, you're going to go to Colorado where they just legalized drugs, or Washington, or by the way, just like the entire East Coast said, we're excited about what Mr. Brown did because we want to follow the same way. I remind you, though, this is a liberal state. We voted down sodomy. God says, O Israel, thou hast destroyed thyself. If you destroy yourself, it's always self-destruction. It's not parental destruction. My dad is sitting in prison. My dad is a criminal. My mother abandoned us. Now, it hurts me to hear those things, but you're still responsible. My mother died early. My dad died early. I'm so bitter at that, you'll self-destruct. My dad never told me he loved me. My dad was abusive. My dad was harsh. So many illustrations I could give right now, particularly the chairman of our missions department, his precious wife sits here. She knows about abuse in a home. She knows about unbelief, but guess what? She had to come to a point by the grace of God that she had to realize, now it's my life and I am responsible, and I have four little children, number five on the way, and I'm responsible, and she's determined that her family is not going to have to suffer through what she suffered through. Thou hast destroyed thyself. I tell you, I've been musing on this verse, honey, for about 4 weeks now. Thou hast destroyed thyself. How are you destroying yourself? There are many pivotal times in our marriage where I almost destroyed the marriage. Oh, we never talked about divorce. I never did. She never did. But I tell you what, I'm so stubborn. Self-willed. And we're going to do it my way. Because not only am I the husband, I'm the pastor. I never said that. But I'd probably leave that. And I never tried to be harsh. And we never let the sun go down on a wrath. And we've prayed together all these years. And we love one another. But I want to tell you something, friend. There had to come a point in my life. And many times there has come a point. Where I had to realize you're too opinionated. You're too strong-willed. You're too self-centered. I can't imagine. God bless you, some of you men. I tell you what, when you get to heaven, you're going to have a reward for living with that woman. Some of these ladies are so, not very many, God bless you ladies, but some strong-willed, opinionated, unforgiving, unkind, domineering. God pity you, sweet man. But dear lady, you're saying it's everybody else's fault. Why don't you just sort of say, I'm destroying myself. And I'm destroying my marriage. I'm destroying my family. By the way, some of you men are married to the most sweet, kind individual. A sweet lady. That'd be a good time to throw your arm around her right now, fellas. And she's so kind. And you're, oh, let me think of a Greek word. You're such a jerk. Any other fellows like me ever been there yet? I've been a jerk. Four of you, thank you very much. God bless you. The rest of you jerks, keep your hands down, will you? Oh, I tell you what, we've been there. And some of you men, you marry way, way, way out of your league. You're supposed to be in the little league and she's in the majors. May I say, I think your wife would die of a heart attack sometimes if you looked her in the eye and say, I have been a jerk. I've not treated you with grace and kindness. Israel has destroyed herself. I watch young couples get married and I'm thinking, oh boy, they're going to have some adjustment. But they can make it. If they learn that destruction doesn't come from some outside force, it always comes from within. You go to some of these foreign countries with me and these third world countries and you've been there and these people are as poor as Job's turkey. I mean, they're poor. They live in difficult situations. And yet they've overcome that with brilliant minds. They have an email address. I don't have one. Well, I guess I do, but I don't know how to use it. I'm not, please, poking fun at you. I'm saying this with great respect. I've been in countries where they come out of the little huts back in the jungle, and they come out of these huts. How in the world can you come out of a hut? I think of the Philippines right now. You go back in some of those villages, and these people come out of these little huts, and their children, young children and teenagers, as clean can be. Their hair just so clean and their school uniforms so nice and so modest and so pressed. And I'm thinking, how in the world does that happen? We have showers and some folks stink. So I say that with great compliment. You know as well as I, that country, the Philippines, has a modern cities as well. But what they have said, we're not going to deteriorate from within. I could take you to places in Mexico where they've never had concrete in their little houses. And you'll yet see a grandma, or you'll see a mother, the children, and they sweep the dirt and it's clean. I know that doesn't sound possible. And they have the house, it's clean. And the children are orderly. We can blame the fact that we don't have this or we don't have that. And the Bible says, Israel, thou hast destroyed thyself. Think with me for a moment. Let's take drugs. If you can give me an illustration at the door, I'll confess it that I was wrong this evening. If you can give me an illustration where drugs has helped an individual, are drugs, heroin, cocaine, all these drugs that are running rampant on our streets has helped a family, will you please tell me how drugs have helped that individual, that family, that marriage? Full time, I've been at this thing of preaching the gospel for 41 years. I have never, ever, ever one time in my life talked to one person, and I've pastored thousands upon tens of thousands of people. I've never had one person say, drugs have really helped me to be a better man. I'm talking to this crowd in here this morning that you're using drugs and it's got you and you're addicted. Number one, come back to God. Secondly, if you must, go get dried out. Thirdly, be accountable and call your pastor. I'll help you. I'll encourage you. I'll be there. I won't condemn you. But our friend, why waste your life getting up with drugs and getting a day through the day with drugs and going to bed with drugs? Why waste your life? You're destroying yourself. I've spoken to people all summer regarding drugs. Drink. You show me, will you please show me a family? You cannot. Will you show me a family that's been helped by drink? I can tell you men that become another man and their children live in fear. I can tell you right now, I can tell you of a phone call last week of a lady that's a drunk. She's a success in business, but she's a drunk. Friend, we destroy ourselves. I think of that little lady that came to me. Years ago, the city was trying to allow gambling to come into Santa Clara, and I went to the mayor and said, please don't allow this. I just had a man, a woman in my office with her little children, because on Friday he'd get the paycheck, and he'd gamble the paycheck in a nearby city on Friday night, and she said, week after week after week, we never have food. I'm always wondering if we're going to be evicted. Why? Gambling. We destroy ourselves. Many destroy themselves because they're so absorbed with their appearance. And I don't know all the terms, but you'll be bulimic, or you'll be anorexic, or you'll do the body tucks and the chopping away of the flesh. So you'll look a certain point in your life that you're so appealing to others. You'll pierce yourself and tattoo yourself and destroy yourself. Because you're not secure in who you are. You say, well, I look at myself. I see myself as fat. You weigh 97 pounds. Friend, I tell you what. I want to be careful because I believe I pastor the most handsome and beautiful church people in the world. But most of us are not going to be on the cover of some magazine. See that nose? It's too big. I'd have to have a nose job. See this hair? I'd have to have a transplant. And if you can see hair, God bless you. See these eyes? I'd have to have a laser so I can see again. We'll stop right there. And those people that are on the magazines just get all touched up too. What is wrong with us that we're so obsessed with our bodies? And I'm not saying, let's just feed it and stuff it and be out of order. I'm not suggesting that. That's just the far extreme. Israel has destroyed it. I'm glad I thought of that. Some of you are destroying yourself because you're eating yourself to death. You're sugaring yourself to death. You're caffeining yourself to death. That went over well. Oh, Israel, thou hast destroyed thyself. But can I tell you something? You have to read the latter part of the verse too. Let's read the entire verse. And then emphasis on the last part. Ready? Begin. Oh, Israel, thou hast destroyed thyself. Here it is. But in me, turn your eyes upon Jesus. Jesus is still the answer. I like Isaiah 41, 10 and 13 and 14. That God says, I am your help. In your time of despair, I'm your help. In your time of sorrow, I'm your help. In your destruction, I'm your help. The marriage is falling apart, I'm your help. And we self-destruct like Judas did. What was his problem? Money. And he came to the point, I just need those 30 pieces of silver. And he got them. And then immediately realized what he had done. And he said, I don't want this money. And they said, what is that to us? And he cast it down and he went out and hung himself. I gave you illustrations of preachers that I've pastored with through these years. More than one that have hung themselves. And shot themselves and killed themselves. Why? Because we think that we can live this life and corral people's thoughts about our lives and who we are, and we're a fraud. And eventually, when it's exposed, because your sin always hunts you out down, and it reveals who you are, and then we can't deal with the pride, and we take our gun and we go in the backyard, as one preacher did, blew his brains out, or we take as another preacher did, he puts a bag over his head and kills himself, or in a jail cell, another preacher hung himself. Oh, friend, I tell you what, none of us are exempt. Helps from God. I think of your dear wife. If you would just say, honey, I don't deserve another opportunity. I'm so wrong. She's probably heard it before, so she's going to be suspicious. But with a broken heart, go to God. And then go to your mate. Go to your husband. Judas self-destructed through money. Demas self-destructed. 2 Timothy 4:10. Demas has loved this present world. Demas got so excited about letting the world determine his lifestyle. Letting the world determine what he was going to enjoy instead of God. Judas messed up with money. Demas messed up with the world. Diotrephes, chapter 3 John, verse 9. He loveth to have the preeminence. And he's self-destructed because he wanted people to see him. Today I close by saying we'll never have revival until we realize we are doing this to ourselves. Would you read one more last time? Verse number 9. On this Sunday morning, realize that God wants us to become honest with ourselves. Don't destroy your marriage. Don't destroy your life. Don't destroy your children, your parents. I get so weary of it. It's day after day after day. Oh, I'll be a good pastor to you and I'll help you. But why are we destroying ourselves? As we read it, let's stand together, shall we please? Verse number 9. Hosea, who's writing to these people about revival, he says in Hosea 13, verse number 9, ready, begin. Oh, Israel, thou hast destroyed thyself, but in... Could you read it without me? Let me hear your great voices together as an army. Could you read it one last time as a mighty army, and I'll be silent. The first word is, oh, ready, begin. Let's pray. Father, I love these people so much. I'd never want to hurt them. But when I watch some folks destroy themselves, they destroy the security of a home, a marriage, children, family, through pornography, through the internet, through drugs and drink, texting a woman that's not your wife, and texting a man and having relationship with a man who's not your husband, seeing someone that's not your mate at a park or in a distant part of the city. God, help us to realize we're destroying ourselves. Oh, the little children that are going to have to hear Daddy say, I wasn't true to Mama. And Mama said, I'm leaving because, or vice versa. God, help us to get honest.
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2: I want our church to be blessed. Do you? I want my life to be blessed. I used to say to my boys when I was younger and much more foolish, I want to be a great man. I was silly enough to say that. Can you imagine that? I was silly enough to say that. I would even say to them, I want your dad to be a great man. And God convicted me of it. We should not desire to be great. We want God to be great. He is great. We want him to be appearing great as he is in the eyes of people. And then God dealt with me. And I said to those young boys, no, I want your daddy to be an obedient person to the Lord. Somewhere in all of that, humility, honor, obedience, we need to put it all together. If you want God to use you, if you're a preacher, you're a housewife, a husband, a worker, if you want God to honor what you're doing, it must be preceded by humility.
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3: Malachi chapter 1, verse number 11, God said, from the rising of the sun, even to the going down of the same, my name shall be great among the Gentiles. And every place incense shall be offered unto my name, and a pure offering, for my name shall be great among the heathen, saith the Lord of hosts. But you have profaned it, and that ye say, the table of the Lord is polluted, and the fruit thereof, even his meat, is contemptible. You said also, behold, what a weariness is it, and you snuffed at it, saith the Lord of hosts. And you brought that which was torn, and the lame, and the sick. Thus you brought an offering, which I accept into your hands, saith the Lord. But cursed be the deceiver, which hath in his flock a male, and voweth and sacrificeth unto the Lord a corrupt thing. For I am a great king, saith the Lord of hosts, and my name is dreadful among the heathen. Imagine after the service this morning, the men go back to count the money, and they get back there and dump the offering plate out and start to go through it. And somebody says, hey, there's a strange substance in the offering plate. It's kind of sticky and icky. And one guy kind of gets his courage up, and he kind of takes a whiff. He said, I can't believe it. Believe what? I think this morning when the offering plate went by, some nut out there dumped a can of dog food in the offering plate. Said back home, I have a dog. I give my dog Alpo. He said, I think somebody dumped a can of Alpo in the offering plate this morning. Another guy counting said, let me check. He said, I think you're part right. So I give my dog Gravy Train. This is more like Gravy Train than Alpo, but I can't believe somebody out there would just give God a can of Alpo or a can of Gravy Train in the offering. You say, preacher, you done lost your mind. People have said that for years. Well, listen carefully. I want to read one verse of the Bible to you. Exodus chapter number 22. Verse 31, God said, ye shall be holy men unto me, neither shall ye eat any flesh that is torn a beast in the field, ye shall cast it to the dogs. What does God say? A farmer goes out and finds a cow, it's been tacked and ripped. What do you say? He said, don't eat it, chop it up, make dog food out of it, give it to the dogs. With that thought in mind, please look in your Bible at Malachi chapter 1, look at verse number 13. God said, you brought that which was torn. Put it together, friend. What should have been given to the dogs, they're trying to pawn off on God. They're giving Alpo to the Almighty. They're giving God the gravy train. But I'm afraid, my friend, in our life, we do the same thing. Basically, dog food consists of scraps of leftovers. I have a question. Are you guilty of making Jesus Christ the Lord of leftovers? Or really, is he first in your life this morning. Number one, first of all, we find the reminiscing over past worship. Look in your Bible, please, at verse number 7. In verse 7, God said, you offer polluted bread upon mine altar. In the Old Testament, every Sabbath, you were to bring loaves of bread and put on the altar. Now, for years, I thought this. The bread stayed there too long. It became hard. It became crusty and moldy. That's not what it says. They brought bread that was already hard, already crusty, already moldy. You say, preacher, what's that refer to? In your life or my life, it refers to the hardness of our heart. Three times, Christ told his disciples, not lost people, hey, you, my fellow believer, you have hardened your heart. What does that mean? What used to thrill you doesn't thrill you. What used to stir you doesn't stir you. Like the folks are going to hell. It used to have a point in your life, and now it's kind of ho-hum. We've heard it before. And our hearts are no longer stirred. Why? Because our hearts have become hardened to the things of God. Now, how do we harden our heart? Your Bible tells you, sir, be ye doers of the word, and not hearers only, deceiving your own self. I'll break it down for you. A man stood here one day and preached on soul winning, and God kind of tapped you on the shoulder, said, hey, that co-worker you ought to witness to, that relative you ought to witness to, hey, but I'm going to do it, but you didn't do it, okay. The missionary come and preached on soul winning, and again, God tapped you on the shoulder and said, hey, remember that person, that friend? Yeah, you remember, you have a witness, yeah, boy, I'm going to do it, but you don't. The evangelist comes and pours his heart out and pleads and begs, witness to your friends. And man, God gets a hold of you, maybe even shakes you. You don't do it. There comes a time when somebody stands right here, preaches on soul winning. You sit there. Other believers come down the aisle. Other believers come to pray for lost people. You stand between the aisle. Hey, man, you say, hey, I'm doing great. No, you aren't. No, you aren't. You're just as guilty as the first time God spoke to your heart, but you've hardened your heart against God. What's the Bible say? When God speaks to your heart, don't fight it. The Bible says, blessed is the man that trembles at my word. God said, hey, when I speak to your heart, don't fight it. Rejoice in it. Why? Because the great God of heaven has condescended to speak to your heart, to make something out of you for his honor and his glory. See, I've been at this a while. I've been in some churches 15, 16 times for revival. There's some people never raise a hand for prayer, never walk an aisle, not because they're so super spiritual, no. Why? Because they've hardened their heart against God. Friend, will you hear me? Some of you folks say, preacher, years ago, I went to church camp. Boy, God stirred my heart, and I had revival. I come home, I wanted to read my Bible, forgot about television. I spent with Brother Mark, that's in the past. Will you hear your Bible? Will thou not revive us? Again, get a hold of that, friend. What God's done in your heart in the past, God is not a has-been. He can do it again. How about this? Will thou not revive thy people? What's the phrasing? In the midst of years. What's that phrase, in the midst of years, mean? It means this. It's been a long, long time. You say, preacher, boy, the last time God spoke to my heart powerfully was a long time ago. Hey, will thou not revive thy people in the midst of years that they might rejoice in thee? Understand that. But here's the thing. If you get revived this week, it's on the same basis as happened in the past. What is that basis, preacher? Being honest with God. Thus saith the high and lofty one, the Bible says, that inhabiteth eternity, whose name is holy. I dwell in a high and holy place with him also, is of a humble and a contrite spirit, to revive the heart of the humble and revive the spirit of the contrite one. Yet four times God said, you're going to have revival, friend. You got to stop playing the blame game. You got to stop blaming your wife, blaming the preacher. You got to get honest before God with a broken heart. Say, God, I failed. And that's the first step in revival. Many years ago, a young man went to grad school and come back to work for his father, owned a large factory. On Monday morning, the boy had a three-piece suit, white shirt. He's ready to go. He walks into his dad's office. Dad said, son, three doors down on your right, that's your office. Young boy went down, opened the door. It was a janitor's closet. He walked back to his dad and said, Dad, what is this? That's a janitor's closet. He said, son, I want to tell you something. When I started this factory, I had nothing. He said, you're starting at the bottom. Someday you may run this place. I want you to have concern for everybody who works here, be it a janitor or a vice president. He said, son, in that closet down there, you'll find some work clothes. Your name is stitched on the pocket like everybody else around here. said, there's a cart in there. Take that cart, go to all seven floors every day. He said, you find a plant needs plant watering, you water it. It needs trimming, you trim it. It needs replacing, you place it. He said, son, that's your job. Boy, the guy did great. He did fantastic for about 2 months. One day he walked in his dad's office, said, Dad, hey, I got a couple of friends coming from grad school. Can I have a couple of days off? The father said, son, man, I'm proud of you. You've done so well. The plants look the best they've ever looked. He said, by the way, Dad, could I use the company limousine? Let me check. He said, yeah, you can have it a couple of days. One more thing, Dad. He said, would it be okay if I had some business cards made up? The dad said, what? He said, can I have some business cards? He said, what you want them for, I don't know, but go ahead, son. On a given day, the boy gets to the big limousine, drives out to the airport, picks up his two buddies. They're driving back into town. One of his friends said, by the way, what is it you do? Your father's factory? Oh, he said, here's my card. On the card was his name and two words, plant manager. Now, I like that little story. I like that story. Will you hear me, friend? Will you hear me? Hey, you don't get right with God playing the name game. God's not impressed by a name game. God's impressed when you humble yourself. Say, God, I haven't been what I should have been. Haven't been doing what I should have been doing. But I want the joy back, the blessing back. I want revival. That's step in coming back to God Almighty. Number one, first of all, there must be, they were reminiscing over past worship. Number two, they had rejection of the Word of God. Now watch this carefully. Remember, every time in this chapter, when you read the word of the Lord, it refers to God speaking. Today, God speaks to us how? Through this book right here. Look in your Bible, please. Chapter 1, verse 1, the word of the Lord. Verse 2, saith the Lord, later on, saith the Lord. Verse number 4, halfway through, thus saith the Lord. Verse number 6, saith the Lord of hosts. Verse number 8, saith the Lord of hosts. Again, verse number 9, the last phrase, saith the Lord of hosts. Verse number 10, saith the Lord of hosts. Verse number 11, saith the Lord of hosts. Verse number 13, thus saith the Lord of hosts. Verse number, again, in that chapter, in that verse, saith the Lord. Verse 14, saith the Lord of hosts. Understand, 12 times in that chapter, God said, here's my word, hear it, believe it, obey it. You know why they were in such a rotten condition they were in? They had neglected the Word of God. Friend, do you spend time in the Word of God? You say, preacher, I don't have time. I've got a job. I've got a wife. There's some things I like to do. Now, wait, let's kind of break it down, okay? I know some guys today, you can spend 3 or 4 hours a night watching television. I'm not talking bad stuff. One of ESPN's 87 channels, okay? I know some guys this morning, watch it. Women, get ready to say amen. You'll like this one. I talked to some guys this morning. You got a callus on your thumb. I know where it come from. So is your wife. Holding a channel changer. Punching in those numbers. Amen. All right. Wait. You can watch television 3 or 4 hours a night. Hey, are you telling me you can't give Christ 15 minutes a day to read your Bible and pray? I talked to some people tonight, this morning. You got a computer. I'm not saying you misuse it, but you sit there 2 or 3 hours. Now, I'm computer illiterate. I really am. Except I know one thing about a computer. You got a computer, you've got a mouse. Oh. I'll be right there at the judgment seat of Christ. Jesus say, hey, did you read my word? Well, Lord Jesus, I didn't get around to it because I spent my time with a mouse. I'm sure that will impress the Lord. I hope he says, you're a rat. That's what I hope he says. But anyway, what are you saying? Hey, we got time for television, time for computers, time for sports, time for hobbies, time to hunt, time to fish, time for cars, time to shop, and we can't give Christ 15 minutes a day. You say, preacher, I just don't have the time. Now, wait. I'll break it down for you. Every day you read your Bible and prayed, a total of 15 minutes. You know how much your time that would be, friend? That would be a whopper, a smidgen, over 1% of your time. Get honest, come on. Can you really look me in the eye and say, After all Jesus has done for me, he died for me. Some of you, he changed your life. Some of you, he saved your marriage. Are you going to tell me, after all Christ has done for me, he's not worth 1% for you? You got a wrong priority, friend. He's worth more than that. And the Word of God will change your life and change your home and change your attitude. But my friend, it does no good laying on a shelf when you happen to find it Sunday morning to bring to church. Spend time in the Word of God. I love Psalm 1. Blessed is the man that walketh not in the counsel of the ungodly, nor standeth in the way of sinners, nor sitteth in the seat of the scornful. But his delight is in, his delight is in. I like that phrase. His delight is in the law of the Lord. That's the Bible. You delight in the Bible? Then what's it say? His delight is in the law of the Lord. In this law does he meditate day and night. Then your Bible says he shall be like a tree that is planted. Please don't miss this. That's not my illustration. That's God's illustration of a Christian that spends time in the Bible. What's he like? Around the bush? I don't know. He's like a tree that is planted. Now, ladies, God bless your heart. It probably started in the Garden of Eden somewhere, okay? One thing ladies like to do is move their furniture around inside the house. Say amen, gentlemen. Now, four times a year, I move the furniture around inside the house. I work for Allied Van Lines. I've moved furniture so long, okay? Now, hear me, dear ladies. You may like to move the furniture around inside the house. You do not move the trees around out in the yard. Now, I realize it's not because you don't want to. I realize that, but we have a major problem here, okay? The trees have roots. The roots go down. They grip the soil. The wind blows. The blizzard howls. The ice forms. The rain descends. The wind howls. And that tree, it stands there. Why? Because it is planted. Get it? God said a Christian that spends time in the Bible, his Christian life is not up and down, victory and defeat. He's stable. He's strong. He grows. He's victorious. He bears fruit. Why? Because he makes time and takes time for the Word of God. In World War II, there was a missionary to Japan. His name was Campbell. When the war broke out, because he was an American, they put him on public display. They put him in a cage, three sides, heavy iron bars. Behind him, thick oaken boards. Missionary Campbell said this, being a medical doctor, he said if he was lucky, he got half a cup of water and half a slice of bread every day, if he was lucky. He said being a medical missionary, he could feel his strength filtering out. So one day he's sitting there with his back against this board wall. He prayed, he said, Lord Jesus, you want to take me home? That's wonderful. Lord, you want me to stay here? You got to provide some sustenance. He said, Lord, I just can't go on much longer. Said the maltreatment was horrible. Japanese people come by, cuss him, spit on him, threw all kinds of filth in the cage. So he was sitting there, kind of depressed and defeated. She sat there. He heard a noise. The noise got louder and louder. And Missionary Campbell said he looked over. As he looked over, all of a sudden, one of those thick boards is splintered, and a rat stuck his head out and looked around. Missionary Campbell said he was so weak and so hungry, his first thought was, maybe I can catch the rat and kill it and eat it. And he lunged for the rat, and the rat went back in the hole. He sat there disappointed because he'd missed. A little later again, he heard that same sound, and again, the rat stuck his head out and looked around. Again, Missionary Campbell, in his weakened condition, tried to reach over and grab the rat, but the rat went back in the hole. He said, okay, the next time, I'll let the rat get his front legs out. Then I'll have trouble getting back in. I can catch it, kill it, and eat it. He sat there, heard that gnawing noise again, saw the board splintering. The rat stuck his head out and looked around, got his front legs out. Missionary Campbell lunged for the rat. The rat took off running out of the hole, ran between the bars. It was gone. And he sat there depressed, defeated. And he looked over and said, I must be hallucinating. Gold was pouring out of that hole. The rat had chewed through the board. The missionary Campbell said, in his weakened condition, he reached over and scooped up a handful, and it wasn't gold. It was corn. And he realized behind him was a Japanese granary. Very quickly, he blocked that hole up. And every night, when no one was around, he'd open the hole, get some corn, eat the corn. By doing so, he made it safely through the war. But here was his testimony. I was so weak, so defeated, I was ready to eat a stinking flea-infested rat. And right behind me was enough food to feed an entire army. Oh, fellow believer, you don't have to be defeated. Here's God's food. It'll change your life, give you power, give you victory. If you'll spend time in the Word of God, it will change your life. God help us. Put away our excuses. I'll ask again, is Christ worth 1% of your time? Or are you so greedy you got to have it all? God help you, friend. God help you. Number three, I'm through. They had reservations about the worth of God. Look in your Bible at verse number 14. Here's what God says to these people. They're saying, is God worth serving? Look at verse number 11 first. In verse 11, from the rising of the sun, even going down the same, my name shall be great among the Gentiles. In every place, incense shall be offered unto my name, and a pure offering, for my name shall be great among the heathen, saith the Lord of hosts. Now, watch what happens here. They have reservations. Is God worth serving? Now, get ready. God drops a hammer, friend. Look at verse 14. They're sitting there saying, oh, does it pay to serve God? Is God worth our time, our effort? Is God worth going to His house? Is God worth reading His Bible? Is God worth praying to? Look at your Bible, verse 14. Here's God's response. But cursed be the deceiver, which hath in his flock a male, and voweth and sacrificeth unto me a corrupt thing. Think of this, friend. God tells these backslidden believers, what's he say? He said, cursed be the deceiver. They were saved, but God called them a deceiver. Now think. Who else in the Bible is called a deceiver? God puts it pretty tough here, friend. Huh? In the Bible, Satan is called a deceiver. Oh, you say, Brother Mark, God would never call his people for the name of the devil. Great. Jesus said, I'm going to Jerusalem, hang on a cross, and die. And Peter gets right in Christ's face. And Peter says, not so, Lord. What did Christ tell Peter? Right to his face. Get behind me, Satan! He said, Peter, you're a hindrance to what I'm trying to do. You're an offense to me, Peter. Because you live like the devil, act like the devil, talk like the devil. Oh, my friend, what would God say to us today? He said, you live just like Satan, and you're an asset to what he's trying to do. Now, go back. Here's the key. Then God glorifies his name. That's the purpose of living, is to glorify his name. Not my name, his name. That's why God saved you. To glorify the name of Christ. Paul said, that Christ may be magnified in my body. Man, that's the purpose of it. Let people know that Jesus Christ didn't die and was put in the tomb and stink and rot. The purpose is let them know he's alive today. Because living in us. Look at your Bible. Verse 11, I read it three times. God mentions his name. Verse 14, I am a great king, saith the Lord of hosts. My name, there's his name again, is dreadful among the heathen. Think of the name of God as I close. How are we saved? We are saved when we ask Christ to save us. In the Old Testament was a prophet named Joel. Joel, you wrote a book of the Bible. Joel, tell us, how do we become a Christian? Joel would say, I wrote this in my book. Ready? Whosoever shall call on the name of the Lord shall be saved. How do we become a Christian? We realize we can't save ourselves. We acknowledge Christ died for us. Then we ask Him to be our Savior. Let's go to the New Testament. A man called Peter preaches at Pentecost, a street meeting with thousands of people there. While he is preaching, the conviction is so intense, the crowd disturbs the service and said, Peter, what do we have to do? How do we become a Christian? What did Peter say? Here it is. Whosoever shall call on the name of the Lord shall be saved. Let's go to the greatest theologian ever lived. A great preacher, a brilliant mind, the Apostle Paul. Paul, you wrote a great book on doctrine, the book of Romans. Paul, tell me, how do I become a Christian? Paul would say in Romans chapter 10, verse 13, here's what I wrote. Whosoever shall call on the name of the Lord shall be saved. Let's go to one more source. The Supreme Court. God's son meets a woman at the well, a woman living in sin, a woman living in adultery. And yes, she's a religious woman. And Christ talks to her about salvation under the guise of getting water out of the well. He's not referring to baptism. He's referring to satisfying the thirst that's in her heart. And the woman said, sir, how do I get this water? What did Jesus say? Here, if you would ask, thank God, that's it. If you'll ask Christ to come into your heart and be your Savior, He'll do that and He'll change your life. Let's go to number two. How about baptism? Have you been baptized after you're saved, not to be saved, after you're saved by immersion? Why do I say that? Because how we baptize? In the name of the Father, the Son, and the Holy Ghost. You say, I'm a Christian, I'm not baptized. Shame on you. I'm sorry you don't think Jesus Christ is worth getting wet for. God help us. God help us. What else is the name of God? Prayer. How do we close our prayers? In Jesus' name. How much time do you really spend in prayer? I'm not talking about public prayer. I'm not talking about saying grace at the table. How much time do you spend in prayer? As a family member that wrote in the door, stepped in the room, and saw you pray. All of our failure comes for one reason. We fail to pray. The last night in the garden, Jesus has the disciples. Said, wait here and pray, man. It's crunch time. The next day, he bears the sin of the world. Your sin, my sin. He said, pray. He goes up and hears a snoring noise. He comes back there asleep. He goes up and wakes them up. Goes up and prays again. Comes back there asleep again. Goes up and prays again, comes back, they're all asleep. That night, everyone flees and forsakes Christ. Why? Here it is. Put it in your life. They were sleeping when they should have been praying. I know you'll agree with this statement. The greatest invention in the history of mankind is the alarm clock. I didn't get any amens on that, preacher. Okay. Now here you are, you're in bed tomorrow morning, ready? The alarm clock goes off. Ding, ding, ding, ding, ding. You hit the snooze alarm. 5 minutes later, ding, ding, ding. 5 minutes later, ding, ding. 5 minutes later, duck. I'm talking to some people today, I'd wager, you have a callus on your index finger from hitting the snooze alarm. Really, okay. Pretty soon, duh, hey, with great spiritual discipline, you force open your right eyeball. You look at the alarm clock. I'm going to be late for class, late for school. You got no time for a shower. Praise God for double deodorant, okay? Put your deodorant on. You gargle something. Did you pray? No, you're planning to fail. Every time the disciples failed, why? They failed to pray. And you fail to pray, you're going to fail that day. You'll miss an opportunity to witness. You'll say something you shouldn't have said. Why? Because you did not pray. Prayer is so very, very, very important. One more thing about this name. Are you ashamed to witness in the name of Jesus? Huh? I know Christians like that. They get embarrassed to talk about Jesus. God help us, friend. We ought to be proud to talk about Jesus Christ. After what he's done for you and I. But it stood, we want to be politically correct. It stood of biblically correct. We become cowards and slink away. God help us when we're ashamed of him. Years ago in Boston, Toscanini, the great leader of symphony orchestras, gave a concert. People in the know said it was the greatest concert he ever gave. Now remember, he's in Boston, very staid. Very wealthy. They never show emotion. Toscanini was giving this great concert. When he got through, they stood up politely clapping. All of a sudden, they started clapping and hollering and yelling. That never happens in one of those things. And, they wouldn't stop. So pretty soon, Toscanini had an encore. When he got through with that, he said, people are running down the aisles. People are standing in their chairs. They're clapping and hollering and yelling. A writer from the Boston Globe was there. He said the people at that concert were acting more like the drunken bums in the bleachers at Fenway Park watching the Red Sox the folks should come to an event like that. When he got through with number two, the place went wild. They're screaming, whistling, yelling. He had the third encore. He bowed. They pulled the curtain. He turned and faced the orchestra. Here's what he said. He said, "You guys are nothing. You're nothing at all. You're absolutely nothing." He made a strange statement. He was a very proud man. Oh, he said, "At Toscanini, I'm nothing. I'm nothing at all. I'm simply nothing." Then he said this, "But Beethoven is everything. Beethoven is everything." Ladies and gentlemen, hear me and hear me well. Mr. Toscanini was wrong. Beethoven is not everything. Jesus Christ is everything. He's King of Kings. He's Lord of Lords. He deserves to be treated like who he is and like who you claim he is in your life. He deserves more than dog food, scraps, leftovers. Read your Bible. "Seek ye first the kingdom of God and his righteousness." How about it? How about it in your life? Will you bow your head for prayer? Our heads are bowed, our eyes are closed. Two questions. Number one, please think on this, please, please, please. A million years from this morning, you wish you had of. Here's a question. If you were to die today, are you 100% certain you'd go to heaven? Can you point to a time in your life? I'm just not talking about praying a prayer. I'm talking about realizing you were a sinner, realizing you could not save yourself, and then asking Christ to come into your heart and be your Savior. You say, "Preacher, I don't remember a time like that. I'm not sure I'm on the way to heaven, but I'm concerned about it, and I'm glad you are." Who today will say, "Brother Mark, I'm not sure I'm a Christian. I want you to pray for me. I would be honored to pray for you. I'll not point you out. I'll not embarrass you. I'll not try to drag you down an aisle to an altar. But if you're not certain you've made that great decision to accept Jesus Christ," you say, "Preacher, I'm not sure. Pray for me." Will you just right now, quickly and quietly, lift that hand up toward heaven? Let me see it. Put it right back down. "I'm not sure, preacher. Here's my hand. Pray for me." Up and right back down. Thank you. Anybody else? "I'm not really sure, preacher. As you pray for a friend, include me in that prayer." Anybody else? "I'd love to pray for you." Up and right back down. I'll give you 10 seconds and I'm going to change it. 5 seconds. When you hit hell, it's too late to pray. This morning I can't. Anybody? Quickly, quickly. Thank you so much. Now, I'm talking to Christians. It's been a long time since God spoke to your heart, but don't you dare blame God. It's your hardened heart. He's tried. The Word of God's tried. But your hardened heart has hindered His working in your life. I'm talking to believers this morning. You got time for everything and everybody. Television, computers, friends, hunting, shopping, fishing, cars. And you can't give Christ a measly 1%, then buddy, you're giving Him Alpo and you're giving Him gravy train. Shame on you. I'm talking to some Christians today, you've never followed Christ in believer's baptism. Man, He was red with blood even before Calvary for your sin. And you sit there and say, "He's not worth getting wet for." He sure is. I'll tell you that right now. I'm talking to Christians. You have no prayer life. Your family never sees you pray. Of course, you know, you say, "I don't have time for Bible reading." You never witness. Are you happy today? Throwing Jesus Christ the leftovers, the dog food. I hope you aren't. Because I know He's not happy with that. With our heads bowed and our eyes closed, who'll say, "Preacher, I'm a Christian, but God spoke to my heart today. The Spirit of God dealt in my life. There's some adjustments I need to make. Some priorities I need to establish. Some sin I need to confess. I need to get baptized. I need a boldness in my witness. Preacher, I'm a believer. But God dialed my number and God spoke to my heart this morning. Brother Mark, pray for me as a Christian. Could I just see your hand right now? Look it up. Let me see it. Hi, get up there high. Let God see it. God bless you. There's probably 20 hands right there. Anybody else? Thank you, sir. Thank you, sir. Thank you, sir. Thank you, sir. Thank you, sir. Thank you, God. Thank God for the men today. Who else? Yes, ma'am. I see that.

0: I'm going to ask it one more time. I'm going to wait 10 seconds and I'm going to pray. Preacher, you say, God stirred my heart this morning. Thank God he did. He's trying to break through in your life. Don't hinder him. Don't stop him. Let him head this way today. Last call. Anybody else today? Either preacher, I'm not really sure I'm saved, or else I'm saved, but God spoke to my heart. As a child of God, you got 10 seconds. Up and right back down. Anybody else? Thank you. Anybody else? Thank you. Thank you, son. Thank you, sir. Ma'am, thank you back there. God bless your heart. On the aisle, I see it. God bless you. Father, thank you for visiting us. And God, I thank you for people that when you speak, they can sense it, they can hear it, and they want to obey it. And God, I pray for a good number of people this morning you talk to. Only you know what you talk to them about. You're the only one needs to know what you talk to them about. But Father, I pray at this invitation, there'll be a reevaluation. A reevaluation of our treatment of Jesus Christ, our neglect of him. A reevaluation of our failure to tell others about him and our follow him in baptism. God, I'm praying during this song, revival might come to the hearts of people as they obey you today. Pour the Holy Ghost out on this place. Do something mighty for your honor and your glory. Folks that need to come, God, I'm praying, may they drive away every lie that hell gives them. May they come today to get right with you and to elevate you from just being the Lord over a gravy train to being the Lord of their life. In Jesus' name, amen. 485. Have thine own way, Lord. Remain seated. Look.
1: I would like you to take the Word of God, please, and turn with me to the Old Testament prophet Micah, if you have your Bible open there, in the book of Micah. We'll begin in Micah chapter 6, at the heart of all of this, in Micah chapter 6, with verse 4. I'm going to attempt by the grace of God to bring a message in summary of this book of the Bible. As you well know, there are 7 chapters referencing more than a century, though Micah's ministry did not last that long. His message reached through a century to another major event in the history of God's people. And may the Lord help me as I seek to bring all of that to your attention. The Bible says in the book of Micah, if you have your Bible open to follow along in chapter 6, beginning with verse 4, "For I brought thee up out of the land of Egypt and redeemed thee out of the house of servants. And I sent before thee Moses, Aaron, and Miriam. O my people, remember now what Balak, king of Moab, consulted, and what Balaam, the son of Beor, answered him from Shittim unto Gilgal, that ye may know the righteousness of the Lord. Wherewith shall I come before the Lord, and bow myself before the high God? Shall I come before him with burnt offerings, with calves of a year old? Will the Lord be pleased with thousands of rams, or with 10,000s of rivers of oil? Shall I give my firstborn for my transgression, the fruit of my body for the sin of my soul? He hath showed thee, O man, what is good, and what doth the Lord require of thee, but to do justly, and to love mercy, and to walk humbly

0: with thy God. If you're in the habit of marking things in your Bible, I want you to mark this statement. What doth the Lord require of thee? In the midst of all we're facing, what is it God wants from me? I hope you'll make that a personal question. What is it God wants from you? What is the Lord doing? More importantly, what is the Lord requiring of us? Again, the statement, what doth the Lord require of thee? What doth the Lord require of thee? Micah is an unusual Old Testament prophet. The Old Testament prophets, as a rule, are thundering out the judgment of God and what God says about the pending doom coming for the disobedience of his people. Micah is unusual in the point that Micah's message is mightily used of God and revival comes. God spares his hand of judgment. The people repent and seek the Lord. And a great change comes because of it. This time, because the people repent, God repents. And God tells us what Micah preached and what we must obey if we have any opportunity to see God's hand of judgment stayed in our lifetime and real revival come to our land and to our world. And I think we need to ask ourselves at the outset of all of this, are you really praying this way? And are you willing to do whatever God says, to seek the Lord's face? Remember the promise God gave, if my people, which are called by my name, shall humble themselves and pray and seek my face and turn from their wicked ways, then will I hear from heaven, will forgive their sin, and will heal their land. Now, the thing we learn from the context of this is that Micah preached for at least 20 or 30 years, maybe 25 years. We don't know exactly how long. But from the kings who reigned to the time they were on the throne and at what time exactly the revival came, we get some estimate that Micah preached a very long time before God was moved and he sent revival. Sometimes you and I want the Lord to act like some microwave God. Well, we prayed. Let's ask God to do something and expect God any moment to do it. What you yearn for and long for in your heart for the moving of God in your life or the life of your nation may take a lifetime to see happen. When I read and study this, I come to a place of great hope to believe that the most wonderful things that might be accomplished in my life and ministry could be accomplished after these more than 50 years of preaching and seeking God for it. I want you to think of that. That could translate itself into something like this. What you want to see in the lives of your children may not happen in the early years of their lives, may not in the formative teen years of their lives, but perhaps as they're young adults or even older adults, all the things you prayed for and sought God for, that's when the answers may come. But we have every reason to have faith in God and believe the answers will come. My wife and I have been married for over 53 years now. And someone might be saying, that's a long time. I'm going to tell you, it's not long enough. It's not long enough. But we have eternity together because we both know the Lord. And we'll both see Jesus and be together forever there. Whatever way God chooses for us to know one another, from what I've studied and read about marriage and reunions and all of that, we know that we will know one another and we will celebrate everything that God has done for us and all that He has gifted us with. But some things that I wanted as a young man in marriage are now just coming to our marriage. That doesn't mean that we haven't tried. It does not mean that we haven't applied ourselves. It just means it takes time. It takes time for us to receive the blessings God has for us. It takes time for us to be able to appreciate the things that God does for us. It takes time for us to be able to understand how God moves and works in our lives. All I'm saying to you is that let us not be weary in well-doing. In due season we shall reap if we faint not. I want us to look at some things to help us understand this book of the Bible. First, let's look at the man Micah. He was a contemporary of Isaiah. He lived and ministered 100 years before the ministry of Jeremiah. Look with me, please, in chapter 1 of this book of the Bible, and let's begin reading with verse 1. And allow me to comment on some things to help us have an understanding of this. Remember, the revival came, according to the record in God's word, under King Hezekiah. Remember, when Hezekiah came to the throne, he destroyed some novel things that were kept from the days of Moses that the people had begun to worship. He destroyed high places of worship that were against the true and living God. All of this was under the preaching of this man, Micah. The Bible says the word of the Lord that came to Micah, notice please, the Morathite, in the days of Jotham, Ahaz, Hezekiah, kings of Judah, which he saw concerning Samaria and Jerusalem. Remember, we've learned in this study of the prophets that the prophets were once called seers. Seers, it says, which he saw. S-E-E-R-S. Seers, they referred to. So God gave them vision to see things. And notice the Lord says he saw concerning Samaria and Jerusalem. These are both capital cities. Remember when God had a king come to the throne, the man's name was Saul. After Saul, David came to the throne. Then after David, the son of David and Bathsheba, Solomon. And after the reign of Solomon over the United Kingdom of Israel, the kingdom divided to a northern and southern kingdom. The northern kingdom with 10 tribes was referred to as Israel. The southern kingdom with 2 tribes was referred to as Judah. There's a long list of kings for Judah and a long list of kings for Israel, the northern kingdom. The interesting thing about the northern kingdom is they never had one good king. Since now you have 2 kingdoms instead of 1, the one united kingdom had a capital in Jerusalem. Jerusalem remained a part of the southern kingdom of Judah. So the northern kingdom had to have a capital city. And they made for their capital city the city of Samaria. So God gave the prophet Micah something to see concerning Samaria, which deals with the northern kingdom called Israel. And he gave the prophet Micah something to see concerning Jerusalem, which is the southern kingdom of Judah. So he says, "Hear, all ye people, hearken, O earth, and all that therein is. And let the Lord God be witness against you, the Lord from his holy temple. For behold, the Lord cometh forth out of his place and will come down and tread upon the high places of the earth." He's preaching and telling them that God is coming down from his throne in heaven and he's coming down to earth to bring judgment upon you. And the mountains shall be molten under him, and the valleys shall be cleft as wax before the fire, and as the waters that are poured down a steep place, rushing. The transgression of Jacob is all this. For the sins of the house of Israel. So he's dealing with Samaria and Israel. And the Bible says, what is the transgression of Jacob? Is it not Samaria? In other words, your capital city displays your transgression. He goes on to tell us that in Samaria, the places of worship had been turned into places of prostitution. And every person was engaged in this. And they used the money they got from the prostitution and the harlots to be able to function as a city and a nation. And what are the high places of Judah? Are they not Jerusalem? In other words, in the capital of the northern kingdom, in Samaria, the display of your sin is in your capital city. In the southern kingdom of Judah, the display of your sin is in your capital city, Jerusalem. Therefore, I will make Samaria as an heap of the field and as plantings of a vineyard, and I will pour down the stones thereof into the valley, and I will discover the foundations thereof. And all the graven images thereof shall be beaten to pieces, and all the hires thereof shall be burned with the fire, and all the idols thereof will I lay desolate. For she gathered it of the fire of the hire of an harlot, and they shall return to the hire of an harlot. Therefore I will wail and howl, I will go stripped and naked. I will make a wailing like the dragons and mourning as the owls. For her wound is incurable. I'd like you to mark that. Her wound is incurable. For it has come unto Judah. He has come unto the gate of my people, even to Jerusalem. God says, I have found such sin and debauchery, such idolatry in the northern kingdom of Israel and in the city that's the capital of the northern kingdom, Samaria, that I'm coming down from heaven and destroy you. And I want you to know that you're so sick and your sin is so contagious that has come to the very gate of the southern kingdom and the capital of Jerusalem. And it must be dealt with. And so we're introduced here in the very first chapter to the preaching of the man Micah, a man mightily used of God. Remember where he's from. The Bible tells us in verse 1 of chapter 1, Morasthite. Morasthite. He's identified as Micah from the place he comes from, Moras. And so he's a Morasthite. Now when he's referenced a century later, so there's no mistaking who he is and the influence that he had, God's word refers to him the exact same way. This place he came from is just a village. It's near a greater city called the city of Gath. We have many things in the Bible about the city of Gath becoming a Philistine city and a champion that came from there. His name was Goliath. But this is just a little village with almost no significance. But God picked up this preacher, made a prophet out of him, and sent him to preach against Samaria and against Jerusalem and deliver God's message. But I remind you, his message will not just be a message of condemnation. It'll be a message of hope. We'll see it when we get there. So we look at the man. Then I want you to write this down. I want you to look with me at the memory of this man. Often I think, what shall people say about me when I'm gone? What will preachers say? What will this church say? Because there was a time when I did not exist on this earth and God gave me existence. He's the author of my life. At a certain point in my life, God called me to preach. And through a certain journey of preparation that God designed, from my call to preach and the pastorate in the Greenback Memorial Baptist Church and then the pastorate in the Calvary Baptist Church in the North City, my time with Dr. Robertson at the Highland Park Baptist Church, assisting him for a number of years, and then on to Paterson, New Jersey, 11 miles from New York City. God dealt with me and with my family for more than 8 years there. I thought I'd stay all my life, and then God led me here many, many years ago. And so I came with the preparation God has given me to declare God's message, to have a certain type of ministry, to do a certain type of preaching, to teach and preach the Word of God, to try to bring a church along to understand that the greatest thing we can do is the uninterrupted teaching and preaching of the Word of God. That we grow this way, that we understand the Lord from His Word. The Bible is God's revelation of Himself. And so as we get into the Word of God and allow the Word of God to get into us, we begin to understand who God is and what God wants. And so certain things will be said. What will my family say? My sons, my daughters-in-law, my grandchildren. How will I be remembered by them? And more important to me than anyone else is the life of my wife and what she will think and say. I mean this. She's had to live in whatever shadow I've created from the light I've gotten as a public person. She surrendered her life to be used of God this way. This is not a day or time for me to give all the accolades to Evelyn that I would like to give, but I want to say nothing matters more to me after the Lord Jesus Christ speaks to me and guides me than to think, how has it affected her and what does she think? Now, the man Micah has been dead for a century, and his name comes up. I want you to turn with me to it, please, in the book of Jeremiah. And then we're going to dig a little deeper, and I want you to follow along. Please be patient, and let's allow the Lord to speak to our hearts. This is very important because we're coming to the place where God used this man to say something that brought real revival as people obeyed it. And I want that revival. We're in Jeremiah chapter 26. This is 100 years later from the ministry of Micah. And Jeremiah, the prophet, is in big trouble. They want to kill him. They want to kill him for his preaching. I don't hear of preachers much anymore that people want to kill because of their preaching. Maybe they have got some problems for other things, but he's preaching. And chapter 26, let's take the time and patience to begin with verse 1. In the beginning of the reign of Jehoiakim, the son of Josiah, king of Judah, came this word from the Lord, saying, Thus saith the Lord, Stand in the court of the Lord's house, and speak unto all the cities of Judah, which come to worship in the Lord's house, all the words that I command thee to speak unto them, diminish not a word. That's quite a charge to preachers, isn't it? If so be they will hearken and turn every man from his evil way, that I may repent me of the evil which I purpose to do unto them because of the evil of their doings. And thou shalt say unto them, Thus saith the Lord, If ye will not hearken to me to walk in my law, which I have set before you, to hearken to the words of my servants, the prophets, whom I sent unto you, both raising up early and as rising up early and sending them, but ye have not hearkened. Then will I make this house like Shiloh, and will make this city a curse to all the nations of the earth. He's speaking here about destroying Jerusalem, as he has already brought ruin to Samaria. So the priests and the prophets and all the people heard Jeremiah speaking these words in the house of the Lord. And it came to pass, when Jeremiah had made an end of speaking all that the Lord had commanded him to speak unto all the people, that the priests and the prophets and all the people took him, saying, "Thou shalt surely die. Your preaching has brought your death. Why hast thou prophesied in the name of the Lord, saying, this house shall be like Shiloh, and this city shall be desolate without an inhabitant?" And all the people were gathered against Jeremiah in the house of the Lord. When the princes of Judah heard these things, then they came up from the king's house unto the house of the Lord, and sat down in the entry of the new gate of the Lord's house. So they've left the palaces and have come to the temple. Then spake the priests and the prophets unto the princes and to all the people, saying, "This man is worthy to die, for he hath prophesied against this city, as ye have heard with your ears." Then spake Jeremiah unto all the princes and to all the people, saying, "The Lord sent me to prophesy against this house and against this city, and all the words ye have heard. Therefore now, amend your ways and your doings, and obey the voice of the Lord your God, and the Lord will repent him of the evil that he hath pronounced against you. As for me, behold, I am in your hand. Do with me as seemeth good and meet unto you. But know ye for certain that if you put me to death, ye shall surely bring innocent blood upon yourselves and upon this city and upon the inhabitants thereof. For of a truth the Lord has sent me unto you to speak all these words in your ears." Then said the princes and all the people unto the priests and the prophets, "This man is not worthy to die, for he has spoken to us in the name of the Lord our God." Then rose up certain of the elders of the land and spake to all the assembly of the people, saying, "Micah the Moreshethite prophesied in the days of Hezekiah, king of Judah, and spake to all the people of Judah, saying, thus saith the Lord of hosts, Zion shall be plowed like a field, and Jerusalem shall become heaps, and the mountains of the house as high places of a forest. Did Hezekiah, king of Judah, and all Judah put him at all to death? Did he not fear the Lord and besought the Lord? And the Lord repented him of the evil that he had pronounced against them? Thus might we procure great evil against our souls." They said, "Remember the preaching of Micah in the days of Hezekiah? Remember what he preached, and how the people had an opportunity to repent and seek the Lord, and God heard their prayer, and God spared Jerusalem? Remember?" So when the elders told them that, they remembered. And they did not put Jeremiah to death because they remembered the prophet Micah. Let's look at his preaching and how Jerusalem was spared. Turn with me to the book of 2 Kings, would you please? And I'm going to read from 2 Kings, and we're going to look at how Samaria was destroyed by the Assyrian Empire. And the Assyrians got so bloodthirsty, they said, now that we've defeated the northern kingdom and destroyed Samaria, we're going to defeat the southern kingdom and destroy Jerusalem. And the Bible says in 2 Kings chapter 18 and verse 8, he smote the Philistines even unto Gaza and the borders thereof from the tower of the watchman to the fenced city. And it came to pass in the fourth year of King Hezekiah, which was the seventh year of Hoshea, son of Elah, king of Israel, that Shalmaneser, king of Assyria, came up against Samaria and besieged it. So they besieged the city of Samaria. And at the end of 3 years, they took it, a three-year siege, and they took Samaria. Even in the sixth year of Hezekiah, that is the ninth year of Hoshea, king of Israel, Samaria was taken. And the king of Assyria did carry away Israel unto Assyria. They're gone. Their nation is destroyed. Their people are carried captive. Their capital city of Samaria is left in ruins. Now, verse 13. Now in the 14th year of King Hezekiah did Sennacherib, king of Assyria, come up against all the fenced cities of Judah and took them. One by one, they said, we've already destroyed the northern kingdom. We're going to destroy the southern kingdom and take Judah and Jerusalem. And Hezekiah, king of Judah, sent to the king of Assyria to Lachish, saying, I have offended. Return from me. That which thou puttest on me will I bear. And the king of Assyria appointed unto Hezekiah, king of Judah, 300 talents of silver and 30 talents of gold. And Hezekiah gave him all the silver that was found in the house of the Lord and all the treasures of the king's house. At that time did Hezekiah cut off the gold from the doors of the temple of the Lord and from the pillars which Hezekiah, king of Judah, had overlaid, and gave it to the king of Assyria. So to appease the Assyrians, they gave them every treasure they had and said, whatever you want, just don't destroy us. Well, when someone has that happen, they only get more bloodthirsty. You give them an inch, as the old saying says, and they'll take a mile. So now they come and say, no, that's not enough. We've destroyed all the cities of Judah, and we're coming to destroy Jerusalem. And the Bible says they came to the wall of Jerusalem. Think of it. And they began to speak to people on the wall of Jerusalem and said, we're going to kill you. We're going to destroy you. We're going to siege this city and take you like we took Samaria. Verse 35 of chapter 18. Who are they among all the gods of the countries that have delivered their country out of mine hand, that the Lord should deliver Jerusalem out of my hand? But the people held their peace and answered him not a word, for the king's commandment was saying, answer him not. So the enemy is at the gate. They're at the wall. They're going to destroy Jerusalem. The Bible tells us in chapter 19 about Isaiah and how God used him, how they took the letter that was given to threaten them and to surrender before God, and Isaiah carried it to the place of worship. And in verse 14 of chapter 19, and Hezekiah received the letter of the hand of the messengers and read it. And Hezekiah went up into the house of the Lord and spread it before the Lord. And Hezekiah prayed before the Lord and said, O Lord God of Israel, which dwellest between the cherubim, thou art the God, even thou alone, of all the kingdoms of the earth, and thou hast made heaven and earth. Lord, bow down thine ear and hear. Open, Lord, thine eyes and see and hear the words of Sennacherib, which hath sent him to reproach the living God. Of a truth, Lord, the kings of Assyria have destroyed the nations and their lands and have cast their gods into the fire. For they were no gods, but the work of men's hands, wood and stone. Therefore, they have destroyed them. Now, therefore, O Lord, our God, I beseech thee, save thou us out of his hand, that all the kingdoms of the earth may know that thou art the Lord God, even thou only. And Isaiah was sent to the king to tell him to trust in the Lord. The Assyrians were not going to take Jerusalem like they had taken long before Samaria. Now remember, in Micah's lifetime, Micah saw the destruction of the northern kingdom of Israel. In Micah's lifetime, during his preaching, he witnessed the fall of their capital city, Samaria. Now, the Bible tells us that the people trusted God. Please get this. In the 19th chapter of 2 Kings, the Bible gives us this. And it came to pass that night that the angel of the Lord went out and smote in the camp of the Assyrians 185,000. And when they arose early in the morning, behold, they were all dead corpses. And Sennacherib, king of Assyria, departed and went and returned to Nineveh. The next verse tells us how he met his death at the hands of his own sons. Now, what am I trying to say to you? We're in the prophecy of Micah. We looked at the man Micah. Now we're looking at what Micah did and the memory they have of him. God gives us this eternal record that Micah's work lived on because it was in the days of Isaiah. Though God doesn't mention Micah, he mentions him in the book of Jeremiah as they reference him and says, remember a century ago when God's man Micah preached and the city was about to be destroyed and the enemy was at the wall and God's man from the nothing place of Moreshethite, just a little village near Gath, was sent by God to preach and encourage the people. And God repented and God turned back the army of the Assyrians and he killed 185,000 Syrian troops. That's the time in which Micah lived. And his memory was at least alive for another century to inspire God's people. May I say to you that the people we're preaching to and teaching the word of God to in this moment may not take it now, but they may remember when they've got grandchildren, our great-grandchildren, that we once stood for this and taught this, and God will honor it. Don't give up. Don't give in. Don't change what you believe if you believe God and his word. But here's the most important thing I have to say to you. The man, Micah, we've seen. The memory of Micah, we've looked at. But the message of Micah, the message is the message they believed. And the Bible tells us when he preached it, people were spared. Let's put that in our context. If you read through the book of Micah, you're going to find out that the political situation was corrupt. The princes were corrupt. The priests and prophets were corrupt. He even gives references to families falling apart and how they were falling apart. And if you've read through this book, you find that. How families, notice please in verse 6 of chapter 7 in the book of Micah, and the son dishonoreth the father, and the daughter rises up against her mother, and the daughter-in-law against her mother-in-law. A man's enemies are the men of his own house. How much worse does it get? This is the time, this is the century in which Micah lived and preached. But God broke through. And you may have heard someone announce how bad things are and how bad they're going to get. But God can still break through. And this is what he said. It's summarized for us in the sixth chapter. God said in verse 4 of chapter 6, you remember how God found you. You were nothing but slaves in Egypt. And God says, I brought you out of the land of Egypt and redeemed you out of the house of servants. In verse 4 of chapter 6. He even says, and I sent before thee Moses and Aaron and Miriam. He gives the names of these people he used. And then he references what almost destroyed God's people. And the Lord carries this thought all the way through the Bible, all the way to the vestibule of the revelation of Jesus Christ in the book of Jude. He warns us about Balaam. And he says, oh, my people, remember now what Balak, king of Moab, consulted and what Balaam, the son of Beor, answered him from Shittim unto Gilgal, that ye may know the righteousness of God. There was all kinds of sexual perversion and the use of sensual things to distract God's people. And God references it here. And the people know they're in bad shape. So they begin to ask questions. Will you listen to them in verse 6 of chapter 6? Wherewith shall I come before the Lord and bow myself before the high God? In other words, in this year of our Lord, at this moment in which you and I live, what can we do to approach God and to please him and to get his favor and that God would send revival and heal our land? What can we do? Shall I come before him with burnt offerings? With calves of a year old? Can I just give something to God? And that's satisfied? Question, will the Lord be pleased with thousands of rams? Can I just keep giving more and more? And that'll please God? Can we just keep doing more and more? And that'll bring God's favor. And God will come and answer our need and heal our land. Or with 10,000s of rivers of oil? Shall I give my firstborn? Would that make God happy if I just gave my firstborn for my transgression? The fruit of my body for the sin of my soul? No. That's not going to please God. That's not what he wants. And if I could get your undivided attention and you could listen with your heart, I'm going to show you something. God says, this is what I want. And from what we read in 2 Kings chapter 18, 19, and 20, this is what they must have given because this is what God wanted. And God stopped an invading army at the gate and wall of Jerusalem. He killed 185,000 soldiers and he spared his people. So you and I ought to give our undivided attention at what God wants. Amen. If you're really serious about God saving America. God said of Samaria, there's no cure left. Nothing you can do can keep it from being captured. Is there a cure left for America? I want to say so many things, but I'm just going to say exactly what God says. Verse 8, chapter 6. He has showed thee, O man, what is good. And what doth the Lord require of thee? God says, this is it. He says, first, to do justly. To do justly. Get your life straightened out with God and straightened out with everybody else. Personally, do justice in your life. Live justly. There are days of meditation should be given to the thought on this. But God said, do justly. And then, to love mercy. We have become a vile, law-breaking, sinning against people. We've forgotten what God says in His Word in the closing part of chapter 7. He will turn again. He will have compassion upon us. He will subdue our iniquities, and Thou wilt cast all their sins into the depths of the sea. He says in verse 18, who is a God like unto thee that pardoneth iniquity and passeth by the transgression of the remnant of his heritage? He retaineth not his anger forever because he delighteth in mercy. God said, the second thing on my list for you is to love mercy. To love mercy. These are all things being right with God, loving God, loving mercy, and to walk humbly with thy God. We are so proud, all of us, just full of ourselves, all of us full of ourselves. You and I can never think right about ourselves until we think right about God and who He is. And to know that every blessing we have is from Him, His mercy. We earned none of it. Oh, He said, I work hard. Oh, my friend, where did you get the strength and the breath and the energy and the opportunity? No. To walk humbly with thy God. When God opens His Word, He tells us about a man who walked humbly with Him. In the 5th chapter of Genesis, God tells us about Seth in verse 8, who lived 912 years. He tells us about Mahalat, who lived 895 years. And then He comes and tells us about Enoch in verse 21. Enoch lived 65 years and begat Methuselah. And Enoch walked with God after begat Methuselah 300 years and begat sons and daughters. And all the days of Enoch were 365 years. And Enoch walked with God, and he was not, for God took him. Enoch walked with God, and you have to walk humbly if you walk with God, for 300 years. You and I think we've got some quick fix here. We can make the commitment today, this moment in our hearts, that we're going to do justly. We can make the commitment today, it'll take many days and weeks to get it all like it ought to be, to love mercy. And we can make the commitment today, and for Enoch it was 300 years of it, whatever time we have left, to walk humbly with thy God. God's people in Jerusalem did this, and God spared them. You and I would like to elect the right president or the right senators or the right congressman, though we should vote from our conscience as best and as clearly as we can. The answer for America is not in Washington. The answer for America is in our houses and our church houses. For our people, meaning you and me. You and me. God says, for these three things, put your eyes on the Bible and see them again. And he says, to do justly, to love mercy, to walk humbly with thy God. And I believe that God will hear and answer. And I believe that God will answer from heaven. And he'll heal our land. He'll forgive our sin. And he'll give us an extension. Because if we do those three things, we will be extended to tell people about him. Why should America exist if it continues to live this abominable lifestyle? If some of God's people, I don't know how many, would seek the Lord's face and God hear and answer prayer, then God would extend our influence to do his work in this world. Lord, what will thou have us to do? What is thy will? I hope God has spoken to your heart. Let's bow in prayer, may we?
1: I preach so often from this text, particularly in college, sometimes in high school, once in a while in the church. I never preach the same message. I guess if you would go back and look how many messages I've preached from this text, it would probably be at least 100 times. I bring to your attention tonight verse 13. The Bible says in verse 13, brethren, I count not myself to have apprehended. I've not arrived yet. But this one thing I do. Read that part right there. But this, here it is. One thing I do. Read it together. But this one thing I do. Most folks are so frustrated in life because we're not focused on something. We do this, we remodel a house, we get it 3/4 done, then we do this, and then we wax the car, we're halfway done, and then we work on paying a bill, and then but we don't focus on anything. This one thing I do. And tonight, as I stand before you, we are 37 days away from January 1st. It's starting to bubble up inside for me, I tell you. I'm getting so excited. I always do. Now, I get excited when the school year begins. When September rolls around, you can always sense it in my life in the month of August. I'm ready to get done with these vacations. I'm ready to get students back in school. Some of you have been around a while, you're laughing at me. But I'm just ready to get back after it. That's how I feel when we get to the month of January, January 1st. Oh, I can hardly wait. I mentioned to the church on Wednesday, I have a new Bible. I'm very excited. Still a King James Bible, just like this, but a brand new one. It came in last week. I have brand new markers. I got all my markers already. I've tried them out to make sure they're the right colors. And I know how I'm going to mark my Bible and what I'm going to do and how I'm going to read my Bible. I can hardly wait. It's welling up inside. I want to accomplish something with my life. I want it to be this one thing I do. When I look back at the end of 2014, if our Lord should tarry, I want to be able to say, I accomplished something. I had vision. I had goals. I had ambition. I had direction. I want to, and the day that is not any longer a drive in your life, why don't you just ask God to let you go home? What's the purpose of living if you can't accomplish something? You say, well, you know, I'm just a jerk. Well, become an unjerk. I mean, get with it. I'm talking about this is 2014 could be a miracle in the making in your life. Transformation, where God lays on your heart in these next 37 days what you're supposed to accomplish, and then accomplish it spiritually. In your marriage, with your family, church work, your finances. I tell you what, I'm on a drive in my life to pay everything down. I wish I would have listened to my preaching out of a man in our church, and he paid his house off. And I said to him in a meeting publicly, I said, how'd you do that? He said, let me just tell you, fellas, you listen to me right now. 35 years ago, or whatever, I listened to Pastor and I just did what he said. And I thought, you know what? I wish I'd have done what I said. I can preach it well. I just didn't practice it well. I'm looking forward. I'm excited about the mortgage going down. I'm excited that I have a fixed rate. I'm excited that I'm paying. It's going to be years. I'm going to live a long time if the Lord tarries. But I'm working on this finances. What are you doing with your finances? Say, well, we live here in the Silicon Valley. We can never own a home. We were married 16 years. We had no money from outside, none from any relatives. But finally, after 16 years, we were able to buy a house. Some of you give up too early. Well, we've been married 5 years. We don't own a house. Well, we were married 16. Figure out a way. It's got to be a bank you can rob or something. I mean, figure out. No. I'm on the internet. No. I don't mean that. You say, I've never won a soul to Christ. Well, then you got it. You have to find someone that knows how to win a soul to Christ and take you out soul winning so you can be a soul winner. Say, I've never tithed in my life. Well, then you're going to have to step out by faith and say, I am going to believe God. You see, 2014, you don't let the year come to you. You go to the year. We plan that God is going to do something great in our life, in my life, in our marriage, our church, our homes. Could be the greatest year of your life. Therefore, I give you some words. This section right here, you're going to have one word tonight. I want you to remember your one word. The word is direction. They all start with the letter D. Your word up down the lower floor balcony. Your word is what class? Direction. This part of the church, it's direction. Develop a dream. Develop a direction. Develop a vision. Develop a goal. Everybody has to have direction. Well, I think que sera, sera. Whatever will be. Just let it come. No, sir. Every young person, every adult, every senior saint in this section, and along with everyone else, must have a direction. What are you headed for? What's your goal? What you going to accomplish? That is done by sitting down and pondering and meditating and praying and thinking and say, how am I going to accomplish something? It's the word is what, church? What is the word, church? Direction. This crowd right here, lower floor and second floor. You have a word, and the word is doctrine. The word is what, church? Doctrine. You have a word, it is what? You have a word, it's what? Doctrine. By doctrine, it's the word, doctrine means teaching, but it's a belief, it's a persuasion, it's a conviction, it's faith. I must have a direction, and it must be founded upon a doctrine, a belief, a system of belief, a faith. And so there's two words, letter D. First one is what? Second one is what? Doctrine. Third one in this section right here. It's the word discipline. It's the word discipline. Day in, day out, doing the same thing. Day in, day out, getting up, reading your Bible, going to work, working hard, coming home, spend time with them. There must be a discipline. Your word is what, church? Yes. Try it again. Your word is what? And your word is what? And your word is what? And so we have a, and this crowd over here, we have another word. It's a determination. Determination. Don't let anything stop you. Your word is what, church? The way you said it, I like it. You said it like you mean it. That's good. That's great. Did you hear that, doctrine people? Did you hear the way they said that? Determination. Did you hear the way they said that, direction people? Did you hear the way? All right. So if we're going to have a great year, we'll get where we're going in a moment. And if we don't get there, you will never know. But if we're going to get there, I guarantee you, we're going to have a what? A direction. We're going to have a what? A doctrine. We believe, we're convinced, and we have to have a number three, a what? And then we're going to have to, what is it? Discipline. Good. And this one you have to have a? Determination. Yes, determination. And then this crowd right here. It's the word destiny. It's the word destiny. Destiny is so important because destiny brings victory. It brings accomplishment. You start over here with a direction, but you wind up over here with a destiny. Your word is what, church? Destiny. Your word is what? Good. Let's try it together. Here we go. So if I'm going to succeed, turn with me in your Bibles to the book of Nehemiah.

0: five letter D's. And a man that exemplifies this one thing I do is a man by the name of Nehemiah. And I want you to see it with me tonight. These five words, I'll go quickly. Our five words are what for 2014? Here we go. Ready? Good. Good job. Try it again. Here we go. Here it is. Here it is. How come this all crowd here doesn't sound like you're quite right with it? Are you with it? You got it? It sounds like you're speaking in tongues. I'm trying to think, what did I tell them? All right, here we go. Try it again. Here we go.
1: Direction, doctrine, discipline, determination, destiny.
0: Destiny. Destiny. Accomplishment. The goal has been fulfilled. Now there's a man by the name of Nehemiah. He shows us these words. See, if you've never tithed, you can do it. Get a direction and get a doctrine and get a discipline and get a determination and get a destiny where you look back at the end of the year. I have so many goals in my life this past year, and I'm looking at them and saying, God did this and God did this, and I didn't do very well here, but I'm working on it. God did this, and praise God. I said it Wednesday night. I won't continue to hammer it away, but this was really birthed because of a church member, Dr. Music. He challenged me so much because it's not possible with his busy schedule, and he's on the lecture tour as a doctor, and he's always in demand speaking at seminars, and yet he said, I am not going to miss Sunday school, Sunday morning, Sunday night, Wednesday night. I'm not going to miss one service. And I thought to myself, don't you get a vacation? He said, not in 2013. I'm not missing Sunday school, Sunday morning, Sunday night, Wednesday night. Don't you have the right to get sick? I'm not missing Sunday school, Sunday morning, Sunday night, Wednesday night. And Doc, you're back there to glory to God. We move into December, and he's been in Sunday school, Sunday morning, Sunday night, Wednesday. That's challenged this preacher. I'll tell you that right now. I like that. That's a direction. He set a direction back in 2012. Here's where I'm going. This is my dream. This is my direction. This is my vision. This is my goal. And it was based on a doctrine. This is my persuasion, my belief, and a discipline. Day after day after day. And a determination. I'm not going to stop. And now guess what happened? There's a destiny. He made it. Got one more month. Maybe I ought to pray you get the chicken pox or something. I'm not sure. Just to say you have to try it again next year. I like that. Then I've been his pastor for 37 plus years. I like that spirit. You see, sometimes you get in a church and you've been saved a long time, and we feel like, well, that's for those other people. I like it that someone has a goal like that in their heart. It's provoked me. Here's a man by the name of Nehemiah. I want you to see his direction. Chapter 2, quickly, verse 17. Then I said unto them, of course, these walls were broken down. You know that. Ye see the distress that we are in, how that Jerusalem lieth waste, and the gates thereof are burned with fire. Come, let us build up the wall of Jerusalem, that we be no more of reproach. Let us build up the wall. That's a direction. That is a dream. Let's do something. Let's let God do something. Tonight, let God begin to put some things on your heart this week. What am I going to do in 2014? What am I going to do to pay cash for that instead of finance it? What am I going to do to be a soul winner? What am I going to do to take care of my wife better than I have in the past? What am I going to do to finish 16 credits every semester as a college student? What am I going to do to get in the ministry? What am I going to do to get my career on target? What am I going to do to grow my business? What am I going to do to read my Bible and pray every day? What am I going to do about memorizing this good old book? What am I going to do with the ministry in this church? What am I going to do? Friend, that's direction. And he said, you see the distress that we're in, how that Jerusalem lieth waste and the gates thereof are burned with fire. Come, let us rise up and build. That was our theme in 1981. I'll never forget preaching from this book. In 1981, we were trying to build a big building over there, 32,000 square feet of buildings.

0: space on that small, less than 1 acre at that time. And we had to tear one building down, tear all the building down. And we wound up for 2 years not having one parking stall. I'll tell you what, God's people got a direction. Get a direction, write it down. Secondly, so our direction was Nehemiah. Your word is what, church? Direction. Your word is what? Doctrine. Would you turn with me, please, to chapter 1, verse 1. The Bible says, now, the words of Nehemiah, the son of Hakaliah, that came to pass in the month of Cheslu. Cheslu is the month December. Cheslu in the archaic calendar is what we call the month of December. Nehemiah is going to get word in December about the condition of his homeland. He's in captivity. He's a cupbearer. He's going to get word that the gates are burned with fire. And he heard these things in chapter 1, verse 4. And when he heard them, he sat down. He wept. He mourned. He fasted. And he prayed. He began praying in December. He began to walk with God in December. And in fact, verse number 4 says he prayed. Verse number 5, here's his prayer. I beseech thee, O Lord God of heaven, the great and terrible God that keepeth covenant. He begins to pray, and he prays in verse 5, verse 6, verse 7, verse 8, verse 9, verse 10. Verse 11, O Lord, I beseech thee now, be attentive unto my prayer and of thy servants and desire to fear. I pray thee. He's praying. Now chapter 2, verse 1. And it came to pass in the month of Nisan. Nisan is the month of April. So he starts praying in December. Lord, we've got a problem here. He prays in December, and he prays in January, and he prays in February, and he prays in March, and he prays in April. He prayed. If you're going to get a direction, there has to be a doctrine. Get along with God. Lord, what do you want? Speak, Lord, for thy servant here. Speak to my heart. What do you want for the life of Jack Treburn in 2014? What do you want for me as a young wife, as a young mother? What do you want for me as a senior saint? What, God, do you want? I'm talking to you. I'm praying for you with you 37 days before the new year. Nehemiah prayed. I find in his life there was, I find there was what? And I find there was what? And I find number 3, there was what? Discipline. We won't take the time, but when you get to chapter 3, he organized everybody by family units, and they worked on the wall where they lived. They did something where they lived. That's a discipline. They dedicated themselves to fix the water gate. There was a water gate there. They worked on the various parts of the wall. They worked on the valley gate. They worked by the gate of the fountain. They worked by the fish gate. They worked by the dung gate. They worked on all these various parts of the wall because the man had a direction. He had a doctrine. He had a discipline, but he had a determination. That's your part right here. You see, whenever you start to do something, there will always be an attack. Wherever you draw the line, that's where the attack is always going to become. Start right there. There was an attack. He set a direction based upon a godly doctrine of prayer, a discipline, work day in, day out for 52 days. But I find the determination. He didn't let anything stop him. Chapter 2, verse 19. But when Sanballat the Horonite and Tobiah the servant the Ammonite and Geshem the Arabian heard it, they laughed us to scorn and despised us and said, what is this thing that you do? Will you rebel against the king? Notice what it says in chapter 4. These same fellows show up again. And it came to pass that when Sanballat heard that we built the wall, he was wroth. And he took great indignation and mocked the Jews. And he said in verse 2, what do these feeble Jews? Will they fortify themselves? Will they sacrifice? Will they make an end of the day? Will they revive the stones of the heaps of the rubbish that are burned? Now Tobiah, the Ammonite, was by him. And he said, even that which they build, if a fox go upon it. He shall break down the wall. The fox is the lightest walking creature. He said, it's not going to amount to anything. You talk about trying to depress him. Chapter 6, verse number 1. Now it came to pass when Sanballat and Tobiah and Geshem the Arabian and the rest of our enemies heard that I had built the wall, that there was no breach there left therein, though at that time I had not yet set up the doors upon the gates, that Sanballat and Geshem sent unto me, saying, come, let us meet together in some of the village and plain of Ono. And they thought to do me mischief. And I sent messengers unto them, saying, I am doing a great work so that I cannot come down. Why should the work cease while I leave it and come down to you? You see, friend, he had a determination. Sanballat, Tobiah, Geshem, the Arabian, they all try to fight him. Your war may come from within your own home. Your war may come from another Christian brother or sister. Your war might come with yourself. Your war may come with your job. Your battle may come with your emotions. Your battle may come with your finances. Your battle may come from your family. But don't throw in the towel. I'm so tired of hearing people quitting. My friend, Brother Dwight Tomlinson, he pastors down in Southern California, but Brother Tomlinson began pastoring up here near our church in Redwood City 38 years ago. And we were young boys pastoring at the same time. We'd meet together periodically and we would have a breakfast together, and we found out whoever had the $2 would pay. And we didn't have any money, either one of us. We would meet about halfway, talk about our church sometimes on Monday or Tuesday early in the week. And I can recall that he developed a little statement, and in every letter he sends to everybody, it's on a little small business card. These words, don't quit. I've received them from 30 some years. Don't quit. Don't quit. Friend, why do we quit so easily? Our boss fires us. Well, you might have to get a job, but don't quit on life. Oh, I'm so depressed. I've got to go into therapy. Therapy? That's one nut telling another nut. You don't need to go to therapy. Say, I need some antidepressants. Oh, why? So you can have suicidal thoughts? No, sir. There has to be determination. There has to be a fight in this thing. I'm going to stay in the battle. Lastly, I'm done. There's a destiny. And the destiny, there's a victory. Verse number 15 of chapter 6. So the wall was finished. The wall was finished. The wall was finished. Let's read that together to that word finished, shall we? Ready? Begin, church. So the wall was finished. How'd the wall get finished? Because it got a direction based on a doctrine, based upon a discipline, based upon a determination, based upon a destiny. The wall was finished. Finish it. Finish it. I recall, and I have more time in my life than many of you would have. We're not raising children. I was challenged several years ago in January to read my Bible from Genesis to Revelation in 1 month's time. And I looked at that and said, man, I don't know. I don't know if I can do that. Throw out 50 chapters a day. I don't know if I can do that. I took it as a challenge. And I tell you what, it became an easy challenge for me. There has to be some things that you say, this is my discipline. I like a cup of coffee in the morning. I always liked a cup of coffee in the morning, one cup a day. But about 3 years ago, I said, I'm going to discipline myself for a year. I went more than 2 years. I'm going to discipline never to have a cup of coffee. It's not sin. It's not wrong. I just wanted to discipline myself. I don't get in my car to hear these morning talk show hosts. I don't get to hear them. But if I'm ever in my car, I kind of like to hear what they're saying. But I discipline myself as I travel to meetings and I'm here and there. For 1 year, I said, I'm not going to listen to one of those guys. Why? I need the discipline. I need the discipline. I set my life last March 1st a discipline for some things physically, and I've set a disciplined life. Why? I have to do that. I don't like everything I have to do, but I have to do it. Why? Because I need to conquer this. And friend, there are things in your life that ought to be big things and great things. And say, by the grace of God, I'm going to determine not to let anything stop me to accomplish it. And hear one day, well done, thou good and faithful servant. My mind goes back to 1980 in closing. We had that A-frame building. It could seat about 60 people. Just you remember this, and it had those dividers, and we pulled those dividers out. And then when Brother Kerry joined us on staff on October 1st, 1976, we pulled out the walls in that auditorium, and we could get up to 198 chairs, metal chairs. Oh, I'll never forget that. We had that building, then we added a little 16 by 20. That was our building. There was a little driveway around that building, and the rest of it was that clay. And all you would drive a bus or you'd drive a car on that clay after it rained, and it would load up your tires, and we had a mess. I'll never forget, we had a big day in that building. And in that building, the big day was Sunday, May 24th, 1981. I'll never forget it. I'd always take my wife home, and we had a little girl at that time, and we'd take them home, we'd eat lunch, and then I'd come back the four or five blocks. I'd come to my office every Sunday afternoon and study. My office was in the house next door. The church bought this house, and we bought this house. This house, we eventually moved it to South San Jose, off of Alum Rock Road. The next house, we tore it down with a bulldozer. Where the parking lot and where the three-story building is where those two houses were. My office was in the family room of that house, the first house. We bought it from Mr. and Mrs. Yaler. We spent more money on that house than anybody had ever purchased one in the neighborhood. We bought it for $51,000. And I told him, you know you're ripping us off. I think houses are going for the mid to high 30s at that time. We moved in there. We had the school office. We had the church offices. The garage became four offices. And then my office, the school was on this side. We had the big day on May the 24th, 1981, and Brother Rick Houck was one of our staff members. He's worked for many years now in Lancaster with Brother Chapel. Brother Rick Houck was one of my staff members. Rick was in charge of a junior high day or senior high, I forget what he was in charge of. And he built, though I didn't even get to see it that day, with 2x4s, he stuck them straight up in the air and put black plastic and made a tent. Really, I don't know why he'd even put black plastic over it, but he thought he needed in the month of March and month of May, a tent. I really don't even remember seeing it on Sunday morning. I was busy with the adults and doing what I was going to do and busy shaking hands with people, getting the buses in and out, and the big day came, and it was a big day. Oh, it was so exciting. That afternoon, I was in my study, and like usual around here, around 3 o'clock every day, 3:30, the wind starts to come off the bay. It comes from the south in the morning and turns around and comes from the north at night and always comes over that 58 degree water and cools this area down almost every night. That's why it's generally cool here at night. And the wind began to pick up and I kept hearing this noise. I didn't know what it was. It was that black plastic flapping in the wind. I thought, what in the world is going on out there? I tried to study and I hear this flapping away, flapping away, flapping away. And I opened up the back door that went from my office, which was the family room, into the patio. And I looked out there, and Brother Rick Houck had built this tent. I thought, Brother Houck, why didn't you take the tent down? Why'd you even need it? I had a negative spirit, I'm sure, you know. I'm thinking, come on, brother. As I stood there on March On May the 24th, 1981, I stood there. I want you to, don't forget that day, May 24th, 19, I stood there. And I said, we're trying to build a building. We need to meet somewhere. I have no idea what to do. How am I going to keep this church going? We're going to build that building. Our theme this year is rise up and build. How are we going to rise up and build? I don't even have an auditorium. And that was flapping in the wind. I'll never forget it. It's like the Holy Spirit of God said, build, put up a tent. May the 24th, 1981, put up a tent. Please don't forget May the 24th, 1981. On May the 26th, 2 days after, I went to the city. I said, I want to put up a tent. We want to meet in that tent. 2 days after that Sunday, May the 26th, 1981, I said, I need a permit. I thought they'd just give it to me over the counter. June the 2nd, 1981. I was out May the 24th looking. You think of the miracle of this. May 24th, on June the 2nd, they issued us a permit for 2 years. 9 days. You try to get that done nowadays, you'd have to have a case study. We got the approval on June the 2nd. Please think of this. I called immediately Valdosta, Georgia. I said, I need a tent. They said, well, we got this. I said, I don't want one of those green ones. I want a white one. And we got a white tent. I'll never forget telling the church, we had just remodeled in 1980 the auditorium. We no longer had the folding chairs. We had pews. We had brand new carpet and we had pews and they were a beautiful orange. Remember when orange was in? Orange pews, orange floor. Oh, it was good. And I went to the church. I said, guess what, folks? I'm going to put up a tent. Can't hear you back here, Pastor. I'm going to put up a tent. I knew they'd think I was crazy. And I said, folks, I want to ask you to tear down an auditorium and put up a tent. We'll take the glass doors and bring them to the tent so all entrances and exits have glass doors. We'll take these chandeliers and we'll build a frame and we'll put the chandeliers in here. We just put air conditioning in the auditorium. We'll take the air conditioning and we'll pipe in central air. We'll take this orange carpet and these orange pews and put them out there. We'll put a foundation down. It will be thin because in a year or two we're going to tear it out. I said, we'll put sidewalks up. We'll put flowers out. We'll put bushes up. We're going to take our baptistry and put it. It won't fit in the front, so we've got to put it in the back. And when you can turn around and watch, we'll have a glassed-in baptistry. Guess what? On July 19th, 1981, 56 days later, from May 24th, we had our first service. Nehemiah put up a wall in 52 days. God allowed us to put that tent up. We'd roll those sides up. We'd put speakers out. On Sunday morning and Sunday night, for those 2 years, it did not rain on Sundays. People sat outside. We had one revival where it poured down every single night. I mean, it just poured. We didn't have one parking stall and the church grew. In 56 days, from the time I heard that black plastic blowing in the wind to get the permit, to get the tent, to get it here, to put the concrete in, to move everybody out there. 56 days. Started right over here. Oh, our people, we got a direction together. We developed together a doctrine. We made it a spiritual thing. We determined together that we're going to discipline ourselves with this and a determination and a destiny. I remember Alan Fong right there. The first Saturday we had a work day on that tent. you're on the back side of the tent where it would be my pulpit here, the choir, and then the back of the tent, and then the wall, which was a chain link fence going up there behind that. I can remember him down there taking a crowbar and turning those big stakes down into the ground there, boring them in there. And then we attached the chains to that fence. You remember that? You remember that, Brother Allen? You looked the same then like you look now. I can't believe that you look the same. I mean, it's amazing. God did that. God wants to do something big in your life this year. That's one thing I do. Please, I beg of you. Husbands and wives, aim for something. Aim for something. You young men and women that are going to be leaving us and going out in the ministry, do something. Do something. Find a bus. Find a building. Get on the mission field. Do something with your life. Every one of us with the Bible, let's love it. I love the old Bible. Read it. Study it. Feed upon it. Get to know this book. Put your heart in this book. Write things down. One day your children and grandchildren will read your notes and this spoke to my dad. This spoke to my mother. I'm talking about learn how to be a soul winner. I'm talking about learn to change your personality. It is so, perhaps you say, I have a dry personality and I'm as dead as last year's Christmas tree. Well, figure out how to change it. You weren't born with your personality, friend. You developed it. You're boring. Change it. Man, I just can't. I'm just that way. Change it. If your wife wants it, change. If your husband wants it, change. If people want to see, change it. Well, I'm just Mr. Chief Rain Cloud. I'm negative all the time. Well, change it. Don't be negative. Well, the sun is out there. Oh, I know. It's too hot. Well, it's too cold today. Well, come on. Five big words. Let's stand together, please.
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2: Amen. If you have your Bible, open to the book of 1 Kings, chapter 19. We'll begin reading in just a moment with verse 14. 1 Kings chapter 19, verse 14. And the Bible says, and he said, I've been very jealous for the Lord God of hosts because of the children of Israel have forsaken thy covenant, thrown down thine altars, and slain thy prophets with the sword. And I only am left, and they seek my life to take it away. And the Lord said unto him, Go, return on thy way to the wilderness of Damascus. And when thou comest, anoint Hazael to be king over Syria. And Jehu, the son of Nimshi, shalt thou anoint to be king over Israel. And Elisha, the son of Shaphat, of Abel-Meholath, shalt thou anoint to be prophet in thy room. And it shall come to pass that him that escapeth the sword of Hazael shall Jehu slay, and him that escapeth from the sword of Jehu shall Elisha slay. Verse 18 of 1 Kings chapter 19. Yet have I left me 7,000 in Israel, all the knees which have not bowed unto Baal, and every mouth which hath not kissed him. I want you to take the time to mark that expression given by God. 7,000 who never bowed the knee to the false god Baal, and their mouths have never kissed his feet. 7,000. I want to know more about that 7,000. How about you? I want to know more about people in the midst of the crisis that has arisen in our reading who have never been anything but true to God. Some, as in our time, maybe young people. Some young adult people. But none pretentious. No one pretending to be something they're not. 7,000 who are true to God. That means 7,000 whose prayers God hear. 7,000 who love the Word of God and are true to the Word of God. 7,000 in the most difficult time in the history of their land, when their king is living a godless life, being true to the Lord. 7,000. Just as God would look at your life and my life and say, I know him. I truly know him. I know her. I know she's a genuine woman, or he is a genuine man. I know that he loves the Lord. I know she loves the Lord. And I've counted them. And God says, in my recollection, there are 7,000. Now, some people would like to say that this is some exaggeration or some number just thrown out. But I believe as God numbers the hairs of your head and my head and knows everything about your life and my life, he knew 7,000 people living under the reign of the most wicked king that ever lived, still true to God. Now think about it. And I'm going to tell you, I want to know more about those 7,000. There are times in life when we need encouragement. There are times in life that we really need real encouragement. And there are people who are sensitive to that, who know the Lord, who love the Lord. They don't just pretend to be something they're not. They're genuine. They're part of the 7,000. Now, I first wanted to race through this passage of Scripture. In 1 Kings chapter 16 and 1 Kings chapter 17, 1 Kings chapter 18, and then 1 Kings chapter 19. But I determined by God's grace, as I've read and prayed, sought the mind of the Lord, I'm praying sincerely a revival. Where will revival come? What people can God touch and put his hand on and use them for the Lord? Who are they? Who are they in the private, secret places of their life? Who are they when God looks at them, listens to them pray, walks with them. They're the genuine article. And God is pleased. You believe there's a real God, just as surely as believing that there's a real heaven and a real earth, a real heaven and a real hell, then there are people who separate themselves to the Lord, who live unlike the rest of the world, who are professing Christians. Elijah came to the place, mighty Elijah, the miracle-working man, a mighty man. When I read some of his exploits in a moment, you're going to think, how could one man do such a thing? God knew. But he got so low, so discouraged, that he said, God, I'm the only one still standing. I'm the only one I know without a pretense who's genuine. I, even I, alone, am the only man. And God said, oh, no. There's 7,000 you don't know. You don't know their names. You don't know where they live. You don't know what they go through. But there are people that I bless and I honor who are in tune with me, the Lord says. 7,000, and I can tell you, there's 7,000 of them who've never turned to a false god like everybody else. There's 7,000 of them who've never worshiped or pretended to worship that false god. And I say there's time in life for us to get better acquainted with the 7,000. Say, Lord, speak to us. Because we get the idea sometimes, especially if you listen to some people, that everybody's doing whatever they shouldn't be doing. Everyone is engaged in what they should not be engaged in. Everyone is living in pretense. God says, no, 7,000. Right here in his word. Look at it, please. He says, and he numbers them. In verse 18 of chapter 19, yet I have left me 7,000 in Israel. And concerning this 7,000, all the knees which have not bowed unto Baal, and every mouth of the 7,000 has not kissed his idol. God, tell me more, please. Encourage my heart, please. Let me know there's 7,000. One day I came into the hallways of the auditorium and I stepped into a men's restroom to take care of some private matters. And a little boy, no more than 8 years old, said, Pastor, where have you been? And I said, what do you mean? Well, I was here last Sunday. You weren't. And how's your wife? I was here, and she wasn't here. And I thought, he knew enough about me, cared enough about me and what I was doing, to know I wasn't in my place. And he said, I'm praying for you. And I wonder, how many people are like that? People we don't know. People we don't think about. People whose names we don't call. But they're part of God's 7,000. My wife went somewhere to get something done with a car. She's always involved in that kind of thing. And the man who worked on it said, "How's the pastor?" He knew it was my car. And he said, "I pray for him. I pray for him." I couldn't recognize him in a crowd. I can't call his name. But he knew my wife and said to my wife, "Tell your husband I'm praying for him." I hear that all the time. And they're part of the 7,000 that we don't know. We have to stop sometimes and remind ourselves that God has a people on earth. They may not be doing everything you expect them to do or I expect them to do, but they know God. And they're praying for God's work. And they're following the Lord. All the time, Evelyn says to me, "Do you know how many people are praying for you? You know how many young boys and girls are praying for you?" And you know, those are the kind of people, you never have to give them attention. They don't demand it. They're just straight up with God. They're part of the 7,000. I want to ask you this question. Do you want to be one of those 7,000? Do you want to be one of those people? God had them. Let's take just a moment. I was taking a little shorter time, but I want you to look, please, write this down, at the history of the prophet Elijah. What God has said about him. If you read the 16th chapter of 1 Kings, you'll come to the 28th verse, and the Bible says, "So Omri slept with his fathers and was buried in Samaria. And Ahab, his son, reigned in his stead. And in the 38th year of Asa, king of Judah, began Ahab, the son of Omri, to reign over Israel. And Ahab, the son of Omri, reigned over Israel in Samaria 22 years. Verse 30, chapter 16. And Ahab, the son of Omri, did evil in the sight of the Lord above all that were before him. Now, when God makes a statement like that, pay attention to it. God says, "I know every king that reigned. I know all their ins and outs. I know every decision they made. And I'm saying to you, this is the worst one that ever reigned." And it came to pass, verse 31, as if it had been a light thing for him to walk in the sins of Jeroboam, the son of Nebat, that he took to wife Jezebel, the daughter Ethbaal, king of the Zidonians, and went and served Baal and worshiped him. Now, this is the king that's over God's people. And the Bible says he took the most wicked woman, and took her God as his God and worshiped him. And the Bible says in verse 32, and he reared up an altar for Baal in the house of Baal, which he had built in Samaria. And verse 33 says, and Ahab made a grove, and Ahab did more to provoke the Lord God of Israel to anger than all the kings of Israel that were before him. Now there you have, God's describing the leader. Now some people say, "Well, hey, we got problems in the White House. We got problems with the office of the President of the United States. We don't have anything like this." There never lived a more wicked man to reign than Ahab. That's what God says in preparation for this. Look what he tells us. We come to the 17th chapter And Elijah the Tishbite, who was of the inhabitants of Gilead, said unto Ahab, As the Lord God of Israel liveth, before whom I stand, there shall not be dew nor rain these years, but according to my word. That's calamity. God sent his prophet Elijah to the presence of the king. He knew where to find him. And he walked into the court of the king. I don't know who was there. Some, of course. And he made an announcement. I want you to know, we live by the water God gives us from heaven. He created this land that we live in that depends on the water God put in the rivers and the water he gives in the rain. We can't have a crop. We can't feed our animals. People can't live if we don't have water. And Ahab's listening. But Elijah said, I want you to know something. God's told me there's not going to be any rain these years, but according to my word. And when you get to the second verse of the 17th chapter, and the word of the Lord came unto him, saying, Get thee hence, and turn thee eastward, and hide thyself by the brook Cherith, that is before Jordan. God said, Go show yourself to Ahab, and tell him that I'm drying up the rain. And when you make that announcement, they're going to laugh at you. They're going to think about the last time it rained, where they've gathered rain. But the rainy season will come, and there'll be no rain. The places where they gathered water will be there, but they will gather no water. And then suddenly but surely, animals will start dying. People will start dying. The land will be baked by the sun. And all the rain that God usually gives his people is going to dry up. And I want you to do something. I want you to go to the brook Cherith. And he explains to him that there's a widow woman who's got a son, and she's going to take care of you. She's got a barrel she's been using. Look at verse 12 of chapter 17. And she said, As the Lord thy God liveth, I have not a cake, but a handful of meal in a barrel, and a little oil in a cruse. And behold, I'm gathering two sticks that I may go in and dress it for me and for my son, that we may eat it and look, please, and die. It's over for us. We're going to eat it and die. And Elijah said unto her, Fear not. Go and do as thou hast said, but make me thereof a little cake first and bring it unto me. And after, make for thee and for thy son. For thus saith the Lord God of Israel, The barrel of meal shall not waste, neither shall the cruse of oil fail until the day that the Lord sendeth rain upon the earth. Just trust the Lord. Do what I've come to ask you to do. God will take care of you. If you take care of his work and his workers, God's going to take care of you. And to beat it all, the Bible says in the 17th verse, and her son, the only one she had to love, fell sick. That's the way the Bible says it, verse 17. And it came to pass after these things that the son of the woman, the mistress of the house, fell sick. and his sickness was so sore that there was no breath left in him. Now, they're already dying of thirst. They've got no water. They had one handful of meal in a barrel. She's given to the prophet to make a cake for him. And verse 20 says, and he cried unto the Lord and said, O Lord, my God, hast thou also brought evil upon the widow with whom I sojourn by slaying her son? And he stretched himself upon the child three times and cried unto the Lord and said, O Lord, my God, I pray thee, let this child's soul come into him again. And the Bible says in verse 22, and the Lord heard the voice of Elijah. Come down to verse 24. And the woman said to Elijah, now by this I know that thou art a man of God, and that the word of the Lord in thy mouth is true. So what's God doing with Elijah? You think, what's God going to do with the Hunt country? Before God can work in our country, he must prepare a people to whom and through whom he can work through. Are you going to be one of them? When God's out looking for people, who's he looking for? The mouthy people who get all the attention, or the 7,000 who've never bowed a knee to a heathen god? What's he doing? What's he doing? I want to look more at that 7,000. What's he doing for the prophet? What is the prophet getting from this? God's sustaining him. But God's proving something to him. And he's proving something not only to the prophet, he's proving to the people with whom the prophet works that the prophet is a man of God. Now the Lord says, look, please, as he works with the brook of Cherith and the widow woman and the boy who fell sick. All this time, the country's drying up. If you haven't looked rightly, if you haven't thought about the shape America's in, I'd like to give you a message of hope about it. But I have nothing hopeful to say about 3 million families who have removed their children from the public school system. And the national education heads said, we're going to continue to cram every idolatrous, evil thing into the minds of your children. And church leaders, just happens to be the Methodist, the United Methodist, it could have been the Baptist, said, we've got to make room for the homosexual crowd in our churches. I wonder, what does God do when we see all this? I first had a long list of things that are documented that I thought I'd bring, just read them to you. That's shocking, shocking. But I just wanted you to know, no matter what's going on, God is looking for the 7,000 who've never bowed a knee, who've never worshipped an idol. And you know what's the problem in a church like this church? Many of you are living on the reputation of this church and not on your own faith. A name, oh yes. But it's not what you believe. It's what you identify with. In your heart, God knows it's not you. You have to make up your mind. Are you going to be one of the 7,000? Or one of those who disobeys the Lord? And I understand most pastors don't preach like I preach. God bless them. They may do better than I'm doing. But I'm talking to you about whether or not you're one of the 7,000. Now, I want you to notice, please, we come to the 18th chapter. And the Bible says, it came to pass that after many days that the word of the Lord came to Elijah in the third year, saying, go show thyself unto Ahab. First, he said to Elijah, go make the announcement in the court of the king. Tell him it's not going to rain. And then go hide yourself. Because they're going to search the land out to try to kill you. They're going to find everyone who wants to put you to death. Then God took the prophet Elijah and he worked in his life to strengthen his faith. And now God says, it's time for you to go show yourself. I marked that little word, show thyself. Go show thyself in verse 1. Because many people are trying to show themselves who've never hidden themselves with God. There's a rough life and a war against God going on. When finally Ahab, the king, by the way, the most wicked king that had ever lived, came face to face with Ahab and Elijah, the Bible says in chapter 18 and verse 17, and it came to pass when Ahab saw Elijah, he's infuriated. He hates him. He despises him. That Ahab said unto him, art thou he that troubleth Israel? Mark that, would you? In other words, you're the problem. You Bible thumpers, you people who believe the true and living God, you people who want people to pray and trust the Lord, can't you be like everybody else, accepting everything from everybody else? You have to be a troublemaker. We'd all get along fine if it wasn't for you. So Ahab says to Elijah, aren't you the trouble here? You don't let us do what we want to do, say what we want to say. I was speaking to a man the other day who asked me, and some of you men were standing not too far from me, about our political leaders in the city of Knoxville, not the county, but the city. We have a government that has a city council and a city government. And I said, they're trying to make, the city government is trying to make Knoxville, Tennessee, the San Francisco of the South. And they have an agenda to do it. And the things they're doing, I was telling the man, and the things they're doing are an abomination to God. You know what he did? He was on our property. You know what he did? He turned around and left. And I'm sure he left saying, you know, that Pastor Sexton is the kind of problem people we've got to deal with. So in the day of Elijah, Ahab said, now it's you. We've been looking everywhere for you. You're the idiot who walked in and said, it's not going to rain. God's going to deal with our land. And it was a laughing matter. The people are dying everywhere. People are starving. You're the person who's troubling Israel. Now I want you to sit up and listen. There are people who don't have enough spiritual sense, and some of them are in this audience, who don't have enough spiritual sense So understand, if you rebel against God and pretend to be something you're not, that God is a personal God, and God will deal with you about that. And Lord, help us. And I love you, and I want God's blessing on your life, and I want God's blessing on our church. But who are the people troubling? And the prophet. By the way, he had to be prepared.

prophet answered. He answered, verse 18, I have not troubled Israel, but thou and thy father's house, in that ye have forsaken the commandments of the Lord, and hast not allowed, not followed Balaam. The prophet turned around and said, no, I'm not the problem. You're the problem, king. And he challenged the king to have a showdown on Mount Carmel. I wish I had the time just to read it all to you. I hope you'll read it from your Bible. Verse 42 of the same chapter. So Ahab went up to eat and drink, and Elijah went up to the top of Carmel, and he cast himself down upon the earth and put his face between his knees. Read his prayer. Before you see the prayer of the fire being called from heaven, hear the prophet prays for God to work. And said to his steward, his servant, go up now, look toward the sea. And he went up and looked and said, there's nothing. Now he's already been to Mount Carmel and he's seen the Lord work in a mighty way. And he's gotten so discouraged, even though God gave him the victory and the fire fell. I want you to see the fire falling. When the fire fell, you wouldn't imagine this. When God answered by fire and the Lord blessed, the prophet got discouraged. And he wanted to die. That's what's behind what the Lord said in the 18th verse of the 19th chapter. I want to talk to you about what he said to the prophet. Go sleep, rest, eat. Get more sleep, rest, eat, get more sleep. And while you're talking about what kind of shape your country's in, what kind of shape you're in, and how you're praying to die and don't want to live, I want to tell you something. I have 7,000 in this land who have not bowed a knee. 7,000 who are seeking the Lord, doing the right thing. And I want you to know that when I get discouraged, and I do, and when I want to say it's not worth it, and I do, when I say I've poured my life and soul, I have not another life to give, and I do. And I want to say, some of you don't even care enough to ever darken the door on Sunday night at a prayer meeting. It means nothing to you. And it's true. God says to me, don't give up. Don't give up. There's 7,000 who haven't bowed a knee, who haven't kissed the feet of idols, who love the Lord. I'm not saying to you, you be one of those 7,000. I'm saying to you, take a good look at where you stand and what the Lord means to you, because we're living in the most perilous times that I can imagine as I look back across my life, ever living, when the nation is actually imploding.

0: I don't even like to say it. I see it imploding. And the profane things that people are publicly doing would turn your stomach. The percentage of people given to these things and accepting these things. And you wonder, can it ever come back? Can revival ever come? I just want to say, Lord, I believe that there's people you know about who truly love you, who need to stand up, who are part of the 7,000. Who want to do the right thing. Help us to be hopeful and look to you and find those 7,000. I know this is much of a sermon, but it's an appeal. It's an appeal to your heart. Before the fire of God falls, before the trouble comes in waves that you ever, never imagined could happen in the land of the free, in the home of the brave. And wicked King Ahab, who was so wicked. So wicked was not the answer, getting him straightened out. It wasn't the answer. God's people were showing up, praying, believing the Lord. And God sent the fire from heaven, the mighty Spirit of God fell. I want to encourage you. There are 7,000 praying, believing, trusting the Lord. God, open my eyes and open your eyes to be one of them and to see they're there.
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0: I would like for you to take the Word of God, please, and turn with me to the New Testament book of Philippians. If you have your Bible open, to the book of Philippians. Not long ago, I preached through this book of the Bible, covering every chapter and every verse. And so this particular message was due to come with the concluding remarks about this book of the Bible. If you have your Bible open to Philippians chapter 2, we'll begin reading with verse 12. The word of God says, "Wherefore, my beloved, as ye have always obeyed, not as in my presence only, but now much more in my absence, work out your own salvation with fear and trembling. For it is God which worketh in you both to will and to do of his good pleasure. Do all things without murmurings and disputings, that ye may be blameless and harmless, the sons of God, without rebuke, in the midst of a crooked and perverse nation, among whom ye shine as lights in the world, holding forth the word of life, that I may rejoice in the day of Christ, that I have not run in vain, neither labored in vain." If you're in the habit of marking things in your Bible, I want you to mark this wonderful expression in the 15th verse. Ye shine as lights in the world. Ye shine as lights in the world. I'm speaking on the subject, the distinctive Christian. The distinctive Christian. I mean by this, it is the thing that distinguishes your life. It is the thing that everyone knows you for. It is what makes you different from all other people. You are a distinctive Christian. Now, of course, the distinctive Christian has a working knowledge of the Bible, and you're always going to be a student of the Word of God. You know the Lord through your prayer life. You're familiar with Him as you talk to Him in prayer. You love the church because He loves the church and gave Himself for it. Your attitude toward the body of Christ, the pillar ground of the truth in this world, is God's attitude toward the local assembly. You have a grateful heart. And out of that gratitude, you're a giving person. No doubt about it. Because of what Christ has done in you, you're telling other people. You're a faithful witness telling other people. But there's some things I want to take from this book of the Bible and call your attention to these particular things that distinguish you, that make you the distinctive Christian. Notice in this one verse that you may be blameless and harmless, the sons of God, without rebuke. Those are all wonderful things to say about a Christian, aren't they? In the midst of a crooked and perverse nation, nation meaning a people group, we live always in the midst of a crooked and perverse nation. So how are you and I different from everyone else in the perverse and crooked nation in which we live? God says that we are to shine as lights in the world, holding forth the word of life. The distinctive Christian, the distinctive Christian. Would someone say of you or of me, that person is a distinctive Christian? The thing we distinguish about his or her life above all else is that person is a Christian. When we talk about the Crown College, which is about to begin its 30th year, seldom mentioned in the life and ministry of our church, but when we talk about the Crown College, we use the byline, it is a distinctive Christian college. We mean by that although there are thousands of colleges in America, perhaps you attended a college, you know the name of it. I'm a graduate of the University of Tennessee in Knoxville, Tennessee. And I think of many things about the university that I attended and earned an undergraduate degree before I went on to seminary. But I never think that it's distinctively Christian. Never. I have never thought of it in those terms and have no reason to believe that I ever will think of the University of Tennessee as a distinctive Christian college or university. But when someone thinks of me, they may say, he is my husband. My wife does that for 53 years. My sons may say, that's my father. My grandchildren may say, that is my papa. And I love the sound of that and love them, of course. My brother and two sisters may say, he is my brother. their children may call me their uncle. And many people, I hope, would say I am a friend to them. But I want to be known above all else as a Christian. I became a Christian when someone took the Bible and explained to me how to know the Lord Jesus as my Savior. They cared enough to tell me I was lost without God and without hope. I thought I was in pretty good shape. I was my mother's best child. If you don't believe me, when you see her in heaven, ask her. If you know my brother, you'd say, well, at least she would say I was her best boy, just one brother. I tried to do right. I tried to be the right leader for my two younger sisters. I was conscientious about it. And when facing the question posed to me as a 13-year-old, nearly 14-year-old boy, are you a Christian? I gave answers that were not satisfactory to the person inquiring. And so he took me down to the pastor's study. They both sat with me and took loving care with the Bible and explained to me that I was lost and separated from God because I was a sinner. They explained to me that sin had a payment, and the payment of sin is death, separation from God. They explained that there was a real hell and a real heaven, and I couldn't go to heaven unless I knew the Lord Jesus as my personal Savior. And they explained to me that I must personally pray and ask God by faith to forgive my sin and trust the Lord Jesus Christ as my personal Savior. And they invited me to pray and ask God to forgive my sin and come into my life and be my Savior. I enjoy telling this, because it is the one thing I'm glad to be Ruby's boy and Preston's boy and Tommy's brother and Catherine's brother and Sheila's brother, but the one thing that changed my life forever is when Jesus Christ came to live in me. And I became a Christian. But there are many people who could give as clear a testimony as I could give who may not be able to say the thing that distinguishes my life. They don't have to be preachers. They may be anything in vocational work. But the one thing that distinguishes the life of someone who's a Christian should be that he or she is a Christian. The distinctive Christian. When people know you and they know about you, when they think of you and think of you, is the first thing they think about. He is a Christian. She is a Christian. You may be in the medical profession. You may be working as an attending physician to someone or as a nurse. You may be a businessman, a banker, an attorney. And when they think of you, do they think of you first and foremost as a Christian? I'm trying to emphasize something to you, and that is that Christ is above all. Christ excels everything else. And when your last breath is taken and you leave this world, when you soar beyond the stars, when you go out to meet God, the thing that matters most is, are you a Christian? If it matters most when all is said and done, then it ought to matter most now. While we have life and breath and influence and opportunity, duty and responsibility, I'm asking you a question. I want you to take it to heart. Are you distinctively a Christian? Are you a distinctive Christian? If someone says, well, I did business with this person and this person was always honest and forthright, I'm happy about that. But would they know that because you were a Christian and they expected that of a Christian? There are just some simple things I want you to write down And as you write each of them down, I want you to think about your life as I'm thinking about my life. The distinctive Christian. Number one. And we take all these things from this book of Philippians. The distinctive Christian has an understanding of what God is doing in the world. When we begin in chapter 1, we find that Paul is in a prison cell in Rome. Things aren't going the right way as far as human objectives seem to be concerned. He's penning these words from a prison cell. And he writes in chapter 1 and verse 12, "But I would you should understand, brethren, that the things, understand that the things which happened unto me have fallen out rather unto the furtherance of the gospel." Paul demonstrates his distinctiveness as a Christian. He demonstrates that he is a distinctive Christian because he has an understanding of what God is doing. He's not flinching from everything that happens to him. He's not complaining. He's not whining about everything that's happened to him. He sees God's hand in all things. He writes later to the church in Corinth that all things are for our sake. Think about your life and my life. Think about what we say, how we respond. You see, it doesn't take long for us to know what people believe. All they have to do is talk a while. And what you emphasize is what you believe. What you talk about is what you believe. What you say in the presence of others, especially as it concerns problems and things that have gone against your grain, tell everyone who knows you what you're really made of. Are you a distinctive Christian? The distinctive Christian has come to understand God's hand in things. He may say something like this: "Well, it's uncomfortable dealing with this. It didn't turn out exactly the way I expected it to turn out, but I know God is in it. And God will work it out for my good and His glory. The Lord has a reason and objective for this. God's intent will be revealed. If not here in heaven, I'll know. But my faith is anchored in Him." And Paul is saying from a prison cell, "I don't want you to be upset about my incarceration. I want you to know that God is in all of this because this is working for the furtherance of the gospel." And God is working when we have an understanding of His work for the furtherance of the gospel. Why did you meet this person? Why did something fail and you had to call on someone else? Why someone else? What went wrong that you had to encounter someone else? Why did you go by that particular place? Why the detour in life? Well, the distinctive Christian understands that God is providing one opportunity after another for him or her to speak about the Lord. I sound foolish to some of you, I'm sure, but you got that waitress because that waitress needs the gospel witness. And you see that. You had some problem happen in a meal. And it happened and you didn't like it. But instead of losing everything about your testimony, you understand God's given you that to prove there's something different about you than other people they normally meet. And you want them to know that you are a distinctive Christian. So again, the verse says in verse 12 of chapter 1, "But I would ye should understand, brethren, that the things which happen unto me have fallen out rather unto the furtherance of the gospel." Don't miss that, the furtherance of the gospel. This is a gospel opportunity. I'm going to be a faithful witness, and I'm going to distinguish myself as a Christian because Christ is the goal here. And I'm going to speak about the Lord Jesus. Whether it's a fall from a ladder, a time in a hospital, or whatever it may be. Where's God in all of this? See, the distinctive Christian has an understanding of what God is doing. And the Lord Jesus said, go into all the world and preach the gospel to every creature. It's God's aim that everybody hear what he's done. That he sent his only begotten son to bleed and die for our sin. He paid our sin debt, was buried and rose from the dead. They need to know their sins can be forgiven and they can meet God in peace and the Lord can come to live in their lives. So the distinctive Christian has an understanding of what God is doing in the world. Number two, we learn from this book of the Bible that the distinctive Christian is always developing the mind of Christ. That's the big thing. How you think determines how you behave. How you think determines how you react. If you see things clearly, then you can honor God with your life. You see, he beseeches us by the mercies of God to present our bodies a living sacrifice, wholly acceptable unto him, which is our reasonable service, that we may prove and understand the things of God. Look in chapter 2. If there therefore be any consolation in Christ, if any comfort of love, if any fellowship of the Spirit, if any bowels and mercies, fulfill ye my joy, that ye be like-minded, having the same love, being of one accord and of one mind. Let nothing be done through strife or vainglory, but in lowliness of mind, let each esteem other better than themselves. Look not every man on his own things, but every man also on the things of others. And then God says in verse 5 of chapter 2, let this mind be in you, which was also in Christ Jesus. So we're developing the mind of Christ. Christ came for purpose. He was born of a virgin, lived a sinless life, went to the cross and paid our sin debt. He gave himself willingly into the hands of angry sinners to do with him as they pleased. He was seeking always to glorify the Lord. I have seen some changes in my life, some I'm very grateful for, that have helped me in Christian ministry and in Christian things, but most importantly, just to be a Christian, to live the Christian life. You see, you can determine you're going to live by faith or you're going to live by force. You're going to make everything happen or you're going to leave your life in God's hands. That doesn't mean there's no fight in you. Don't ever mistake my surrender to God as a lack of fire and motivation and moving forward. No doubt about it. Christ is the greatest motivator there ever was and ever will be. But the Christian is instructed in the Word of God to distinctively develop the mind of Christ. Let this mind be in you. What can you learn about the mind of Christ? Let's read on. Look at it, please. Are you thinking like Christ? Let this mind be in you, which was also in Christ Jesus. Now, who being in the form of God, thought it not robbery to be equal with God, but made himself of no reputation. He didn't push himself around and say, well, wait a minute. You know who I am? He took upon him the form of a servant and was made in the likeness of men, the Creator God now, in the likeness of men. And being found in fashion as a man, he humbled himself and became obedient. How far did he take this obedience? Unto death. Even the death of the cross, the shameful, humiliating death of the cross. And he says to us, develop the mind of Christ. Be a distinctive Christian. You cannot be a distinctive Christian unless you're developing the mind of Christ. May God help us. That comes from yielding to the Lord. It's bringing your life into accountability to God and yielding to God. And God will do an amazing thing. He'll teach us how to think. As a matter of fact, Jesus gave us this invitation. Would you listen to it? Have you taken it? He said, come unto me. Think of that. God says, you can approach me. Come unto me, all you that labor and are heavy laden, and I will give you rest. Isn't that what the world needs? And then he didn't stop there. He said, take my yoke upon you. Get in here with me and learn of me. What do you learn of him? He doesn't fight his way, push his way, demand his way through life. He said, take my yoke upon you and learn of me. For I am meek and lowly in heart, and ye shall find rest for your soul. Are you a distinctive Christian? Am I a distinctive Christian? Is that the major thing, the big thing that people recognize about my life? Developing the mind of Christ. Then there's a third thing. I'd like for you to write it down. We find in this book of the Bible. And that is to work out your own salvation. Now that sounds strange when we say it first. But this section of scripture is given to that. Work out your own salvation. That doesn't mean work for your salvation. The Bible says, for by grace are you saved through faith, and that not of yourselves, it is a gift of God, not of works, lest any man should boast. It means find out why you are a Christian. What has God saved you for? What are you to become? Why are you on earth? What's your reason for living? Is there any greater search that people go through than that to find their purpose for being here? I remember an Olympic athlete, a woman who excelled in the sport of soccer. They did a full-page interview of her in USA Today. You can find the article yourself. They had glowing things to say about her athletic prowess, what she could do, how she led her team. Her lifestyle wasn't one that I approved of, or God approved of, as far as I'm concerned, what I find in the Bible. But the striking thing she said, I'm now at this age in life, with all these accomplishments, voted the number one female athlete in the world. And she said, I still don't know why I'm on earth. Would you like to find out why you're on earth? And come to Christ as your Savior and work out your own salvation. In other words, listen to what the Bible says. For it is God, verse 13 of chapter 2, which worketh in you both to will and to do of his good pleasure. Do all things without murmurings and disputings, that ye may be blameless and harmless, the sons of God, without rebuke, in the midst of a crooked and perverse nation, among whom ye shine as lights in the world. Look what God says in verse 12. Wherefore, my beloved, as ye have always obeyed, not as in my presence only, but now much more in my absence, work out your own salvation with fear and trembling. These things are to accompany. You only get one shot at this. It's like everything depends on this. Have a steady hand, because there's going to be fear and trembling here. Oh God, if I miss this, I miss everything. Yes, that's right. If you miss this, you miss everything. God doesn't want everybody to be a preacher. But God didn't just fling people out to do as they please. He created them for his purpose and his pleasure. That's what the Bible teaches. Work out your own salvation and do it with fear and trembling. Make sure you get it right. Fear and trembling. And God is saying that to all of us. And that distinguishes you. It makes you a distinctive Christian. You may be doing something to pay the bills and feed your family, but it is not before you're a child of God. Heaven is your home, and you're investing in eternity. And there's fruit laid up in heaven on your account because of the way you've lived. Are you working out your own salvation? I don't think anything would trouble me more if I didn't know. And it is a continuing search, but why I'm here. God spoke to me early on. I was 18 years old. I'd surrendered at 17. Everybody started talking in high school what they were going to do. One guy said to me, I'm going to be a medical doctor and you're going to be on a job somewhere working in construction. My principal heard him say this. And you're going to break your leg and you're going to come crawling into my office to fix your leg. Now, it goes without saying he was a little smart aleck. My principal heard him say that to me. Here I am half a century later still remembering it. And the big idea is not that he was making fun of me or going to do something greater than I was going to do. But the big idea is, what was I going to do? And I surrendered my life and I said, Lord, you make the choice for me. Now that doesn't mean everybody that says, Lord, you make the choice for me is going to be a preacher or a pastor or a Christian educator. But it does mean that every Christian should say, Lord, you make the choice for me. You make the choice for me. I'm so thankful. I came out of the surgery many times. I might say every time. And all these reconstructive spine surgeries. And I said to Dr. Harpering and Dr. Campbell, I want to talk to both of you right now. Right now. As soon as I came to my senses, I said, I want to thank you that you studied and applied yourself and you learned how to fix my body and relieve my pain and extend my life. God has done something special with you and you've worked with him. I want to thank you. I carried one of our members up to see them, and Evelyn and I were standing there when they came out of the surgery. I had my picture made with them. They operate on this particular person. And I said, again, I want to thank both of you that you applied yourself like you've applied yourself to be able to do what you did for this young lady, to extend her life and remove her problem. That's meaningful. It was meaningful, I hope, to them. It was meaningful for me to say it. I'm just saying to you, God knows all the answers. Why don't you humble yourself and ask him for them? The distinctive Christian works out his own salvation. You find out what God made you and saved you for. Let's add another one to the list, may we? We're just trying to take the summary statements, the major things from each chapter. We come to chapter 3 of Philippians. And the next thing is we worship God in spirit. Now that means almost nothing to some of you listening. But let me read it, chapter 3, and then try to explain it. Finally, my brethren, rejoice in the Lord. To write the same things to you, to me indeed, is not grievous, but for you it is safe. Beware of dogs, beware of evil workers. And he's not meaning literal dogs there. I have been bitten 3 times, so I like to make an application if you don't mind. And they're always little dogs. Evelyn and I were visiting one day and calling a home, and she was petting the dog and having the greatest time in all the world. And I said, that dog doesn't like me. And she said, oh, you scaredy cat. I said, that dog doesn't like me. And honestly, the dog jumped in the car with me in the seat, driver's seat, and tried to eat me alive. And she had to get me free from that dog. But these are different kind of dogs. I just had to say that. These are different kind of dogs. Acting like dogs. Beware of evil workers. Beware of dogs. Beware of the concision, those that divide. For we are the circumcision which worship God in the Spirit. Would you mark that? We worship God in the Spirit. God has done something in our hearts. He made us spirit, soul, and body. This is not soul worship. It's not just emotion. It's not just some hullabaloo that somebody tacks something religious on. In your spirit, where God dwells when you've been born again, in your spirit, you worship God. We worship God in the spirit and rejoice in Christ Jesus and have no confidence in the flesh. You see, worshiping God in the spirit means God teaches us that we put no confidence in the flesh. It's not what Clarence Sexton can do. It's what God can do through a yielded Clarence Sexton. Or what God can do through you as you yield your life to him. Or would you rather just do what you can do? Though I might also have confidence in the flesh, if any other man thinketh that he hath whereof he might trust in the flesh, I more. And he gives this list. I was circumcised the eighth day of the stock of Israel, of the tribe of Benjamin, and Hebrew of the Hebrews, as touching the law, a Pharisee. You couldn't get any more religious than this. Well, what are you going to say about that, Paul? But what things were gained to me, those I counted loss for Christ. Yea, doubtless, and I count all things but loss for the excellency of the knowledge of Christ Jesus my Lord, for whom I have suffered the loss of all things and do count them but dung that I may win Christ and be found in him, not having mine own righteousness, which is of the law, but that which is through the faith of Christ, the righteousness of God by faith. Where did he learn that? Where did he get that? Where did he get that? He got it from worshiping God in the Spirit, adoring God, praising God, giving God all the glory. When God made him, he made him with the capacity to have God live in him, the life of God living in him. And the life of God can live in every man. And God, the Creator God, living in us, can be worshipped and adored. And we commune with him and we learn from him. We don't only learn about him, we learn about ourselves and we learn what not to trust. We learn that our faith and trust must be all in him. You and I cannot be distinctive Christians without worshiping God in the Spirit. That's why we battle so in our own lives, in the life and ministry of our church, to make sure that Christ is preeminent. Nobody comes and shows off. Nobody is the greatest piano playing, singing, whatever. No. It all has to die and be given to Christ, or they get the glory. The singer gets the glory. The instrumentalist gets the glory. There's something to this thing of worshiping in spirit. And when you learn that, it's life-changing. And the glory just goes to the Lord. It even changes the way you talk about it. Well, thank you. Thank God he used me. Thank God he spoke through me to you. Thank God that it was a blessing. Oh, I worked hard because it's for Jesus. I studied hard. I practiced hard. Whatever it is. Because the Lord deserves that, the best effort I can give him. All the glory goes to him. In a split second, I could lose all this ability or talent. Somebody said, you know, Clarence Sexton, you could have made a great salesperson. And I think to them, I wish they had been with me when I tried my sales job. I was such a flop. Because that's not what God designed me for, equipped me for, made me for. I found out what God made me for. And so, I want you to just get hold of this, that the distinctive Christian worships God in spirit. They keep their spirit refreshed with the things of God. Well, they may be an outstanding laborer somewhere on a magnificent job, or they may be the owner of the company, but in the private secret place of their life, they worship God in the spirit. They adore the Lord. They know what is at the seat and center of it all. And this is what distinguishes them. It's what makes them a distinctive Christian. Let me give you one other thing, and there's many things. This is just a sermon by a preacher trying to encourage you. This fifth thing in chapter 4. Look at it, please. And I hope this will encourage you to read the Word of God and let God speak to your heart. And it's in chapter 4, verse 19. But my God shall supply all your need according to his riches in glory by Christ Jesus. And the fifth thing I leave with you is that the distinctive Christian always knows God is enough. That's it. God is enough. He's enough. When you meet someone who knows God is enough, that person's faith can be life-changing for you. It's been life-changing for them. They're not worries and fretters. God's enough. But my God shall supply all your need according to his riches and glory by Christ Jesus. I started college at a little junior Methodist college. It's now closed. It was open for 160-something years. And I got in line that day with a $5 bill. I drove there from Maryville to Madisonville, Tennessee. And they said, tell us about yourself. I said, well, I'm a ministerial student. Oh, wonderful. Here, we've got money for ministerial students. And it was a Methodist school. And they said, the Holston Conference is going to pay your entire school bill. It's a test of faith. Just check the block there and say, I'm a Methodist. I said, but I'm not a Methodist. Now, really, I didn't know a whole lot about what I was. Brother Hagin had helped me understand I was a Baptist. And I was just learning. I said, no, sir, I'm a Baptist. I can't check that block. They said, son, don't you understand? How much money did you bring today? I said, I've got $5. $5? As if I said the most foolish thing anybody ever heard. I said, yes, sir, and you can't have it because I've got to buy gas to get home. I got to get back to Maryville. That's where my wife is. Well, they said, let us explain this to you in case you're a little slow. If you just check this block, just check this one block, we will pay for your education because we need ministerial students. And I said, I can't check that block. That says I'm a Methodist. I'm sure Methodists are wonderful people. I know some very good Methodists, nice Methodists. There's some good Methodist preachers. I'm not against Methodists, but that's not what I am. I'm a Baptist. I'm glad they didn't say to me, well, tell me what a Baptist is, because I couldn't have talked long about that. But I checked not the block. I just registered. And I never owed a dime that God didn't take care of. I finished college with no debt after 4 years of it. The Lord met me in every need because my God shall supply all your need according to his riches and glory by Christ Jesus. That was my beginning to be the pastor of this church, the friend of other preachers. And to say to them, do you have the Lord? Do you have the Lord? If you have the Lord, then you have enough. You have enough. Distinguish yourself as a Christian. Be a distinctive Christian and know that God is always enough. Would you bow with me in prayer?
2: Thank you, brother. Open your Bibles to the book of Isaiah, chapter number 5. Isaiah, chapter number 5 in your Bible tonight, and I'm so glad you're here. This is a good Monday night crowd, and I just trust we'll keep working and praying, inviting, blackmailing, kidnapping, whatever you got to do, do it. But bring someone with you to the revival this week. A number of people asked me where I'm from. I'm from a little town of 400 people just outside of Bloomington, Illinois. It is called Towanda, Illinois. Now, you may not be aware of this, but Towanda is an old, old Indian name, and it means the home of handsome men. But I'm sure you're aware of that. But wherever you are, wherever you're from, I want to say thank you tonight for coming to the house of God. Don't forget Friday night. Be here. Bring someone. Friday night's message, When Demons Dance with Delight. The late 1800s, the greatest living evangelist was Dwight L. Moody. Dwight L. Moody one day stood at a certain spot. He said, as I stood there, I could sense, I could feel the power of hell as I never felt it in my entire life. Was that Moody's imagination? It was not. There's a Bible reason why in that one place the power of hell is so strong you can sense it, you can feel it. You say, preacher, where is that place? I'm so happy you ask. And you come on Friday night, I'll explain it to you right from the Word of God. Look in your Bible, Isaiah chapter number 5. I'll begin with verse number 13. God said, therefore, my people are gone into captivity because they have no knowledge. And their honorable men are famished, and their multitude dried up with thirst. Therefore, hell has enlarged herself and opened her mouth without measure. And their glory, and their multitude, and their pomp, and he that rejoiceth shall descend into it. And the mean man shall be brought down, and the mighty man shall be humbled, and the eyes of the lofty shall be humbled. But the Lord of hosts shall be exalted in judgment, and God that is holy shall be sanctified in righteousness. So I travel across America week after week. I see some tremendous changes. Area at one time was prime farm ground. Today is the sprawling suburbs of some great metropolitan area. 2 years ago, I was in Rancho Temecula, California. The population was 25,000 people. 4 years later, the population had multiplied to 250,000 people. Places today in America are growing and reaching out and spreading and multiplying. But I believe with all my heart tonight, the greatest growth is not in the suburbs of some great city. The greatest growth is in the subterranean regions of a place called hell. Isaiah said, hell has enlarged herself and opened her mouth without measure. Tonight, I want to preach on the subject, the devil's dynamic development of damnation. First of all, the provision of God. Now, immediately, let me emphasize, hell is not growing and expanding because that is what God desires. Your Bible says, as I live, saith the Lord God, I have no pleasure in the death of the wicked, but that the wicked turn from his evil way and live. Paul wrote to Timothy, God who would have all men, that means you, to be saved and to come to the knowledge of the truth. 2 Peter, the Lord is not slack concerning his promise, as some men count slackness, but is long-suffering to usward, not willing that any should perish, but that all should come to repentance. Understand that. It is not God's will one single person goes to hell. Now, what has God done to try and keep people out of hell? In Isaiah chapter 5, the first 6 or 7 verses, he uses the figure of a vineyard, a man growing grapes, to illustrate what he's done to try and keep people out of a place called hell. Look in your Bible, Isaiah chapter 5, verse 1. God said, I will sing to my well-beloved a song of my beloved, touching his vineyard. My well-beloved have the vineyard in a very fruitful hill. Stop there. 3 times, God refers to lost sinners as beloved. That great verse in the Bible, God so loved the world that he gave his only begotten son. Friend, I'm going to tell you tonight that God loves sinners. In the Bible, a young man came to Christ. Christ confronted him with the gospel. The young man turned and walked away. And your Bible says, Jesus, beholding him, loved him. I'm glad I can say tonight, whatever you've done, how low you may have gone, how long you've been there, I want to tell you, God in heaven loves you tonight. He loves you so much. His son died on the cross for you. Look in your Bible now at verse number 2. And the man has a vineyard. He's growing grapes. Look at verse number 2. Here's the key. He fenced it, carried out the stones thereof, planted it with the choicest vine, built a tower in the midst of it, and also made a wine press therein. He looked that it should bring forth grapes, and it brought forth wild grapes. And now, Lord, have unto Jerusalem, men of Judah, judge, I pray you, betwixt me and my vineyard. Look at verse 4. God said, what could have been done more to my vineyard than I have not done? In verse 4, God said, my friend, I've done everything even I can do to keep people from crashing in the gates of hell. Look in your Bible at verse number 2. First of all, the man put a fence around the vineyard. The fence speaks of protection. The fence was there to keep the thieves out, to keep the foxes out. I have a question tonight. You're unsaved, and tonight you're sitting here, another opportunity to come to Christ. Why didn't you die in the war? How come that car wreck was just averted? Why haven't you died of cancer or a heart attack? Dear friend, there's a reason. God has protected you and brought you right here tonight to give you one more opportunity to bow the knee and come and accept Jesus Christ. Number 2, look at that verse 8. The Bible says, he gathered out the stones thereof. Now, in the Bible, stones speak of obstacles. Who's here tonight? I don't know everyone, but maybe you're here tonight, and one time you said, you know what, I'll never go to a Baptist church. I'm so happy you got lost tonight and come to a Baptist church, all right? Maybe one time you said, I'll never ever go hear an evangelist. I'm sorry, but an evangelist is preaching tonight. Now, what am I saying? Follow me here. Tonight, you're still not saved, but God has removed obstacles to get you here under the gospel. You might understand how to come and receive Jesus Christ. Thirdly, again, verse 2, the Bible says, he planted it with the choicest vine. Now, what does God plant in a man's soul that brings him to salvation? The Bible says, being born again, not of corruptible seed, but of incorruptible by the word of God. This book right here, sir, points you to heaven. This book right here can change your life. How are people saved? They hear the word of God. The Spirit of God brings conviction, and men bow their knee and come to Christ. Not because of a preacher, because of the power of the word of God. We're not here tonight to discuss politics or inflation or this financial situation. We're here for one thing tonight, to tell you how you can know for certain when the hour comes, the hour of death, the hour of judgment, how you can be certain tonight that you're on the way to heaven. What else has God done? Again, verse number 2, a number of things God has done here. The Bible says he built a tower in the midst of it. Now, a tower is a place of observation. The man goes up in the tower, looks out over the vineyard. He can see what needs watering. He can see what needs fertilizing. He can see where the fence is broken down. He can see where there's an insect problem. He can see where the foxes come in and thieves come in. Watch it carefully. The tower is a place of observation. Now, tonight, in Indianapolis, Indiana, there are hundreds of things going on, but I want to tell you something. The eyes of God are focused right here tonight. Why do you say that, preacher? Because the Bible says there is joy in the presence of the angels over one sinner that repenteth. I want to tell you something, friend. If you're unsaved and tonight you step out to come to Christ, the Bible says Jesus Christ will rejoice, God will rejoice, heaven rejoices, will rejoice, all heaven rejoices when someone comes to find Jesus Christ. And finally, again, verse number 2, he made a wine press therein. What's the wine press speak of? The heart of Christianity. The wine press speaks of Calvary, where Jesus died for your sin. Understand that. The Bible, what was the purpose of a wine press? They go out and pluck the grapes. They run them through the wine press. As they do, the grapes are crushed and the juice flows down. On the cross of Calvary, that's exactly what happened. Christ's blood flows down. The Bible says he was wounded for our transgressions. He was bruised for our iniquities. The chastisement of our peace was upon him, and with his stripes we are healed. Again, Isaiah made this tremendous statement. He has poured out his soul unto death. Every blood in Christ's veins dripped in the dirt and the filth and the spittle on a hill called Calvary, to give you, sir, the opportunity to come to Christ. He was our substitute. He took our place. But my friend, if you reject that, even God cannot get you into heaven if you reject the death and the substitutionary atonement of Jesus Christ. In World War II, in one battalion, there were three men who were outstanding Christians. Every battle they led the charge. Their language was pure. Their life was holy. And they were fighting in France, fighting the German army in France, order come to take a certain ridge. As they headed up the ridge, the Germans opened fire. One of those three Christians was shot in the head and died immediately. They fought on, drove the German army back, and they gathered around their fallen comrade. And one man said, "You know what? Marching up here, probably about a mile down the road, we came by a church. Next to the church,

said, I think we're safe for a while. He said, you have my permission. Your friend had a wonderful testimony. Take him back there. They carried their friend's body back, and it's incidental. It just so happened it was a Roman Catholic church. They got back, and they went up and knocked on the door. The priest opened the door, and they said, sir, we're Americans. We're fighting up here. Our friend just died in battle. Our friend had received Christ as his Savior. They said, sir, then we have permission to bury our friend in the church cemetery. The priest said, gentlemen, was your friend a Catholic? One man said, no, sir, but our friend had received Christ. We heard his testimony. 16 years old, he accepted Christ. The priest said, I'm sorry, gentlemen. Church law says if your friend was not a Catholic, he cannot be buried in a sacred soil. The man said, sir, I don't want to argue. I want to make sure you understand there was a day in our friend's life when he received Christ. Because of that, right now, he said, our friend's soul is already in heaven. All he wants is a place to put his body until judgment day. The priest said, gentlemen, I'm sorry, that's church law. Very politely, he closed the door. One man said, you know what? If we can't bury our friend in the cemetery, let's bury him just outside the fence. What they did, got their folding shovels, dug a grave, had a service, put a cross up, went back up to fight. About a month and a half later, they were replaced by new troops, some marching back. Hey, I got an idea, one guy said. Let's cut across country, maybe for the last time, see our friend's grave. They cut across country, came to the church in a cemetery. They walked around the outside of the fence. They couldn't find the cross. They couldn't find a place where the grass had been dug up and disturbed. Two or three times they walked around there, and they couldn't find it. One man said, let's go see the priest. They went back and knocked on the door. The priest opened the door. They said, sir, we hate to bother you. We did not bury our friend in the cemetery. We buried him just outside the fence. We've looked. We cannot find the cross. We cannot find the grave. Sir, could you please help us? The priest said, gentlemen, I can help you. After he left that day, he said, a verse you quoted two or three times rang in my mind about receiving Christ. He said, that verse bothered me. It disturbed me. So I got my Bible down, got my concordance down, and I found this wonderful verse. But as many as received Him, that's Christ, to them gave He power to become the sons of God. He said, gentlemen, when I read that verse, I realized something. You were right. Your friend had received Christ. He was already in heaven. He said, gentlemen, I thought on that. I'd received baptism. I'd received ordination. I'd received church membership. He said, sitting in my office right here, I realized I had never personally received Christ. He said, gentlemen, that day I got on my knees, and I also received Christ as my Savior. So when I got up, I realized you guys were right. Your friend was already in heaven. He said, gentlemen, the next morning I got up early. What I did, I went out to the cemetery. I tore down one side of the fence. I extended it further. Then I enclosed it again. He said, gentlemen, your friend is buried exactly where you buried him, but now he is inside the fence and inside the gate. Friend, hear me. If you ever get inside heaven's gates, it's because you've received Christ. Baptism won't get you there. Church membership won't get you there. No denomination can get you there. But thank God, Christ can get you there because He's the living Christ. Number one, the provision of God. Number two, the powerlessness of the church. Look in your Bible. Isaiah chapter 5. Look at verse 13. God said, therefore, what's the wording? My people. That's personal. In the first verse, we read about beloved, but they weren't His people. God loves sinners, but they're not His people until they come and accept Christ as their Savior. Look in your Bible. Verse number 5. God said, therefore, writing to the church now, my people are gone into captivity because they have no knowledge, and their honorable men are famished, and their multitude dried up with thirst. Now, think carefully there. Think carefully. God, look at verse 14. God said, therefore, because of my people, hell has enlarged herself. Put it together. God said one reason hell grows is not because of the liquor dealer or the dealer in pornography or a drug dealer. God said one reason hell grows, how sad, is because of my.

0: people. Do you understand that, believer? How you live can cause someone to miss heaven eternally and wind up in a place called hell. There's more to Christianity than singing songs and coming to church. We have a responsibility to live as Christians ought to live. Now, what do Christians do that makes them an asset to hell and a liability to the cause of Christ? Look in your Bible, verse 13. Number one, therefore my people are gone into captivity. When God's people are incarcerated, what does that mean? They're a prisoner of sin. Dear friend, when on the job, things go wrong. The unsaved guys use bad language. You use bad language. The unsaved guys get a bad attitude. You get a bad attitude. My friend, the lost world says, those guys, that guy doesn't have anything I don't have. He acts just like me. He talks just like me. And my friend, because of your inconsistency and lack of being Christ-like, that individual could go to hell. God said, my people should be different. They should be a holy people, a godly people. Paul said, that Christ may be manifest in my life. What a tremendous statement. You ever think of this? Today we have the idea, well, to influence sinners to come to Christ, maybe we need to cut some corners, you know. Maybe now and then tell an off-color joke. Maybe now and then lose our temper. Will you hear me, please? Jesus was a friend of sinners. He never told a dirty joke. He never laughed at smut. He never cut a corner. And yet every time in the Bible you find God's Son, He's surrounded by sinners. Why? The way to reach sinners is not to live like them, act like them, and talk like them. It's to live and act and talk like Jesus Christ. That makes an impact on an unsaved person. First of all, he said there in verse number 13, my people are gone into captivity. They're incarcerated. Number two, he says, they have no knowledge. Number two, folks go to hell because God said, my people are ignorant. Ignorant of what? Ignorant of telling others how to get saved. You see, my friend, why don't we witness as Christians? Hear this. Paul said, awake to righteousness and sin not. Paul said, stop sinning. Why? Because some have not the knowledge of God. I speak it to your shame. Paul said, shame on you, believer. You work beside a man for 20 years. He still doesn't know how to go to heaven. You've never told him. You live next door to a wonderful family for 15 years. They have no idea how to go to heaven. Why? You've never told them. Now, why haven't you told them? Hear it, hear it. Here's why. Because when sin comes in your life, the first thing, believer, you stop doing is witnessing. The Bible says the righteous, a Christian whose heart is right, is what? As bold as a lion. Now, I'm sure most of you have been to zoos. Some of you probably should be in zoos, but that's beside the point. I won't go there, okay? But anyway, when I go to the zoo, I go down where they have the lions, the tigers, and the big cats. Sometimes I've been there at feeding time. Here comes a trainer, got a 48-ounce T-bone, takes that big steak, he slings it between the bars, and the lion, he goes, rawr! One bite and it's gone. Like watching the pastor eat breakfast today, about the same thing, all right? Now wait. By nature, a lion is bold. A lion's aggressive. A lion is the king of the beast. Hear me. You know where you find a sissy lion? One place. In a fairy tale. You know where you find a sissy Christian afraid to witness? One place. In a backslidden condition. That verse says, the righteous are as bold as a lion, but the wicked, a Christian with sin in his life, he flees when no man pursueth or there's no reason to flee. Let me give you a Bible example. David, a Christian, fell into sin, got away from God. Thank God he didn't stay there. He come back to God. And in Psalm 51, David said then, when I'm right with God. Here's what he said. He said, then will I teach transgressors thy ways, and sinners shall be converted unto thee. Now follow me here. when David backslid, he was still physically as big, as tough, as macho as he ever was. He was still General David. He was still Giant Killer David. But when David sinned spiritually, he was still big and macho. But spiritually, he became a coward. Why? When sin comes in a Christian's life, it robs him of that power to witness. A year ago last month, I was in Montana. Horrible, horrible story came out of that. There were two young boys, Doug and the other boy's name, I believe, I remember what it was, Gene. They were buddies. They were in their late teens. And what happened is they got in trouble, and their parents forbid them from seeing each other. So each of the boys lied to their parents and said, we're going to go spend the night on a third party, and they didn't. They got together, had their camping gear, put it in the back of a truck last January, or go January, head up in the mountains. Somehow the truck got off the road, stuck, and they couldn't get it out. What they decided to do is separate. And so Doug said, I'll go this way. And he said, told another guy, Gene, said, you go that way. And Doug had a cell phone, but you get to Montana, there are vast places a cell phone doesn't work. He kept trying to call and trying to call and trying to call. And late the afternoon, he called his dad. I said, Dad, I'm up here in the mountains and I'm stuck. Will you come up and get me? The dad said, sure. The dad come up, got the truck on the road, followed his son back in town. Are you ready? 4 days later, the son went to his dad and said, Dad, Gene was with me up there in the mountains. He said, what? He said, yeah. He said, they formed a party. They went up, they searched, and pretty soon they found Gene. He had walked in a 7-mile circle time and time and time and time again, and eventually he died due to the coldness and hypothermia. He died alone. Why? He was forsaken by a friend. Oh, I hate to say this. I know Christians just like Doug. You've got a fishing buddy, a hunting pal, a lady you go shopping with, a neighbor right next door, and you've never told them the gospel. You've abandoned them to the world, the flesh, the devil, and hell because you've never shared Jesus Christ. Oh, my friend, if you're saved, you say, preacher, I'm in neutral. Hear your Bible. There is no neutrality. Jesus said, he that gathereth not with me scattereth abroad. Understand that, believer. Don't play games with God. If you're not bringing folks to Christ, Jesus said, you're repelling people from me. You know the story. Jesus said, I'm going to Jerusalem, hang on a cross, and die. And Simon Peter gets right in Christ's face. And Peter says, not so, Lord. Now hear it. Christ turns to Peter. Here's what he said. Get behind me, Satan! What did he say? He said, Peter, you're an asset to hell and a liability to my reaching a lost world. Everybody here tonight, according to the Bible, is a real estate agent. A real estate agent for heaven, I hope. Jesus said, I go and prepare a place for you. But if you're not pointing people to heaven, you're a real estate agent for hell. The Bible says in Revelation 21, they shall have their part in the lake of fire. I don't care who you are. I don't care what you do. The Bible says nobody, sir. Not just preachers. Nobody lives to himself. Nobody dies to himself. That fellow student, that relative, that neighbor, how you live affects him for all eternity. Number three, I'm through. In closing, we find the progression of damnation. Look in your Bible. Look at verse number 14. Therefore, hell has enlarged herself and opened her mouth without measure, and their glory and their multitude and their pomp, and he that rejoiceth shall descend into it, and the mean man shall be brought down, and the mighty man shall be humbled. The eyes of the lofty shall be humbled, but the Lord of hosts shall be exalted in judgment, and God that is holy shall be sanctified in righteousness. If you're unsaved tonight, sir, ma'am, you have two choices. Choice number one, the choice I hope and pray you make. Tonight we'll have an invitation hymn. At that hymn, I'll invite you to come and receive Christ. I'll invite you to do what probably 90% of us have already done. And oh, I trust tonight that knee will carry you down the aisle. You'll meet a wonderful man of God here at the altar and say, I want to make sure I'm going to heaven. You'll use your tongue. Somebody will come, take a Bible, go in a room, open the Bible, show you how to accept Christ. In that room, you'll pray from the heart. Confess to God you're a sinner, realizing Christ died for you and asking Christ to be your Savior. However, I must be honest. There's option two. Tonight you can lock that knee in between the pew. Tonight you can even make fun and ridicule. Tonight you can say, I'm not walking down an aisle. But hear me, on Judgment Day, the Bible says every knee will bow, every tongue will confess that Jesus Christ is Lord. You better understand that, sir. Sooner or later, you're going to acknowledge that Jesus Christ is Lord. You do it tonight, you can be saved. You wait till Judgment Day, the door of God's mercy is closed. It's a confession of damnation. But sooner or later, that knee will bow to Jesus Christ. Imagine I become sick and I go see the doctor. The doctor runs some tests and says, come back in a week. A week later, I go back and sitting in the doctor's office, and he walks in, got this kind of worried look, and he says, I got some bad news. I said, what? He said, somehow, in your journeys, you've contacted an extremely rare disease. He said, in the history of mankind, you're only the third person to ever contact this disease. He said, the problem is there's no cure. I said, Doc, you mean there's no cure? Well, now, what do you say? There's one cure. But the ingredients in that cure are so rare and so valuable, it takes millions of dollars just to get the cure. He said, do you have that kind of money? I said, of course not. He said, I'll put you in the hospital. I'll make you comfortable. I go in the hospital. I'm sitting in bed reading 4 days later. The door opens and walks the doctor. His hair is tousled. I can see he hasn't shaven. His clothes are wrinkled. The doctor comes in. I said, Doc, where you been? He said, Joe, that day after you left my office, I mortgaged my house. For the last 4 days, I've been driving and flying 24 hours a day all over America. I've been to philanthropic organizations, medical assistance groups, wealthy individuals. He said, Joe, the last 4 days, I've been traveling nonstop all over America, begging and pleading. He said, guess what? I got enough money, and I got the cure. I said, Doc, what? What's that all over your coat? He said, Joe, I know I'd have to go 24 hours a day, and I took my only son with me to keep me awake. He said, I was in a hurry to get here. He said, about 3 blocks down the street, I tried to make a few on a yellow light. A semi-truck was coming. It didn't stop. It slammed in the car, and it killed my only son. He said, Joe, that's the blood of my boy. But here's the medicine. Go ahead, take it. It will heal you. And imagine with all the hellish hatred I could muster, I take that vial of medicine, I smash it on the floor, and I turn to the doctor. I say, Doctor, if I die, it's your fault. You say, Preacher, you'd be a fool. Jesus Christ has done everything He can to keep you out of hell. But if you're determined to go there, that's your decision. It's a decision you'll regret, not for a week or a month or a year, but for billions of years in the lake of fire. But thank God tonight you don't have to go to hell. That's what Calvary's for. That's what the blood was shed for. And if you're not certain tonight, I'm begging you, come. Come not to a preacher. Come to Christ tonight. And let Him save you and forgive you and change your life. Will you bow your head for prayer? Our heads are bowed tonight. Two questions. Number one, I ask it every time I preach. If you, not the person beside you or in front of you, if you were to die tonight, do you know you'd go to heaven? Well, you say, I'm not going to stop right there. I want to give you a Bible verse. Boast not thyself of tomorrow. God said that. Son, God said, don't boast. You're going to live till 12:01 tonight. You say, preacher, I'm not sure, but you thought about it, haven't you? The funeral home, you saw a body in a coffin, a little thought clicked in your mind, someday my body will be there. Where's my soul going to be? I can tell you on the authority of God's Word, you can know you can go to heaven by receiving Christ. With our heads bowed and our eyes closed tonight.
1: Let's take our Bibles, please, tonight. Turn to the book of Hosea. Hosea chapter 13. I want to thank God's people for a wonderful summer. It has been a great, great summer. We haven't seen a summer slump, but rather a summer jump. And this place is a good crowd tonight. Filled house, the lower floor and the balcony, first balcony, and spilling over to the second. And we're excited about getting all the vacations out of the way. And everybody back, thank you for being a good church, a wonderful church. And thank you for running the buses. I was thinking again so much today of all those people that make the bus ministry and make the Clyde Avenue property happen every Sunday, Sunday morning and Sunday afternoon. God bless you, whether you're a driver or a security or a preacher or a teacher or whatever you do over there, wonderful people. And I appreciate you. Then, of course, we're in the Spanish church service over there tonight, and the ministry is there, and they're meeting right now. And I hope that you'll be in prayer for them. I just understand we received a text message, and I think Brother Wynn said it. He's 99% sure he's at Kaiser Hospital at Santa Teresa. So I guess that's maybe they have a home birthing center. I don't know what it's all about, but that's where they are, I guess. And so we praise the Lord for them. You know, it's an amazing church. Before I preach, these two girls that just had these babies, they were out. And I'm not saying it always works this way for everybody, but they were still out soul winning last Saturday and visiting and knocking on doors. And I understand that sometimes you have to get down on bed and all that. But those girls, like all the ladies of our church, have never acted like they're the first one in America to have a baby. I kind of like that spirit. And I'm not suggesting you have to, you know, we don't believe in you getting right back to church, by the way. We believe you stay home and let your body mend and rest your baby and all that and care for yourself and be out for, I don't know how long, Mrs. Treber, no, 2 weeks, 3 weeks, whatever it takes. That doesn't bother me. I don't like it when I see you have a baby on Friday night and you're in church on Sunday morning, right? I mean, mend your body. Ladies, you'll know, but the ladies here, you do that thing so right, carrying a baby and birthing a baby and bringing the child to Sunday school and church. And the church, it's so encouraging to see the way you do what you do. As parents and as grandparents and all of that. Hosea tonight, and we're on the subject of revival. We've been here all of May, June, July, and August, and I'm wrapping it up. I'll try to get it all finished up. But this morning we began four more messages on revival, on hindrances to revival. And we saw in verse number 1 in chapter 13 that God hates pride. And a man that lives with pride, God says in Proverbs 11:2, he'll bring you to shame. And it could be proud where, look at me, or it could be, oh, I'm so terrible. That's pride too. Pride is not thinking boasting of yourself, nor is it thinking low of yourself. Not thinking high of yourself, not thinking low of yourself.